Mama, Dada. And she started crying. And guess what? That began a fit of crying and tears that we could not stop until we eventually left the photography studio. I can remember looking over the portraits that that poor girl took, and eventually she was trying to make a sale. She said, well, that one looks kind of nice. You know, those tears are big and the eyes are, you kind of get the point of what we went through. And we tried everything. She brought out all the stuffed animals she could. Mom and Dad jumped up and down behind the camera. You probably know what this is like if you have ever taken your little ones to a photography studio, although hopefully you've had a different experience than we did. We just could not console our little girl. This is not a picture of my daughter, but this is what she looked like. And this probably was one of the portrait styles that the young girl was recommending we purchase. Needless to say, we did not make any purchases that day. Now, what was behind this? Why was it so difficult to calm our little child down? That's a very important question. And believe it or not, it directly relates to you and I as adults and to our children and every age in between. You see, the way that we feel has a direct impact upon our health. And as we embrace feelings or we even push feelings aside, we can make or break a healthy lifestyle. But to understand that, let's try to get a better synopsis of what is going on here physiologically, okay? So let's look at the nervous system. Let's do a deep dive and an overview into the function of various aspects of the nervous system. We'll start with a general overview of the nerves and how they work. We have a tremendous amount of nerves. It's estimated there's 100 billion neurons in our nervous system. Those would be conductors of electrical impulses, not only in the brain or in the spinal cord, but also in the peripheral nerve. Our nervous system is kind of like an information superhighway and a central processing unit. The peripheral nerves being the way in which we gather information from our sensory apparatus in the skin, whether it be hot, cold, pain, pressure, or even how our brain communicates back to our muscles and tells them how to move to achieve the desired actions. But there's another part of our nervous system that I'm going to focus on. This is where we're going to go into our deep dive. This is because it has a lot to do with those gut feelings. It's called the brain's autopilot, or the autonomic nervous system. What we had just described previously was the somatic nervous system. It's the nervous system we all think about when we are making these mental decisions and we're getting action based on our muscles. I'm speaking right now. I'm using my somatic nervous system. I am pressing a button on my little device here, which is also using that somatic nervous system. But there's another aspect to our neurology that has a lot to do with how we feel. And because of which, it can have a lot to do with our health as well. The autonomic nervous system controls the internal organs. Thankfully, we don't have to think about that. How many of you would like to, after you've had a big meal, think about all the processes that your stomach has to go through and time it just right so that the stomach empties at exactly the opportune time, the small intestine is primed to receive it, the gallbladder contracts and secretes the bile, which covers that food in just the right amount, and the pancreas also secretes its enzymes in due season. And that's just a small part of digestion. What if you had to sit there and think about all that? We'd just get an upset stomach just trying to do that. So thankfully, God has programmed our brain to do a lot of things on autopilot. That is the autonomic nervous system. And yes, it's largely unconscious in its control. There are two aspects of the autonomic nervous system that we're going to study today. One is an aspect you're probably familiar of. You've probably heard of the fight or flight response. The fight or flight response, the technical term is the sympathetic nervous response. This fight or flight response, you can kind of guess, it gets us ready to run or to fight. And a lot of people will say it's a result of things like this, you know, coming in contact with a step.

A stress that you may have to flee from. Or if you can't run fast enough, you may have to figure out a way to keep it from taking your life. And what do I have behind me? Thankfully, I haven't seen one of these ever in my life, and I don't really ever want to, especially in its charging phase. And that grizzly bear would definitely trigger a flight or fight response. What exactly happens? We get ready to run. We have this great increase in blood pressure. We have adrenaline that starts pumping. Our eyes, our pupils dilate to take in all available light so that we can see very clearly. We just have an immense amount of energy build up so that we can run very quickly, that we can get away from that situation. And guess what? There's a place for that. I'm very thankful that God has placed the fight or flight response there in case we need to call upon it in situations such as this, if they would present ourselves. But where we get into trouble with the sympathetic response or the fight or flight response is actually when it's called for and it's unnecessary. You see, this also is triggered during stress, during stressful situations. And unfortunately, one of the big environmental aspects of modern society is you're always bombarded with stress. Think about it. In the office, at work, even at home with children, even children in school, all these stressors are constantly bombarding us. And because we're just sitting there, just taking it all in, it has a detrimental effect on our physiology. When we stop, when we start stressing, we stop digesting. And so what will that do? The stomach actually fills up with acid because it's kind of a preventative for all of that food.

People live their lives in a state of stress. Imagine what that does to the digestive tract. It's not a good thing. A little bit of stress is good. It motivates us. It helps us to see challenges and to overcome them. But what happens when that stress goes on and continues day after day after day? It turns into something that we almost feel we cannot combat. We cannot fight against. We cannot run away. And so it just fills us with dread whenever we even think about it. You know what that's termed? That worldview or that mindset? It's termed anxiety. And anxiety is one of the greatest detriments to human health known. What happens to the body during anxiety? Well, here are a number of things. Increases cholesterol, increases blood pressure, increases inflammation and swelling. Of course, our digestive tract kind of shuts down, increases blood sugar, and increases, of course, risk for all sorts of chronic disease. And as I said before, this is kind of the paradigm that we've entered into, especially transferring or switching from an agrarian society to an industrialized society. And even taking a step further from industrialized to more sedentary office or high technology jobs. What's the solution? Well, there's a very quick fix to stress and anxiety, and it relies upon those same nerve fibers that communicate to the brain and to help to switch on the fight or flight response. You see, there's a direct switch on and switch off. It's a temporary switch, but it can help if it's needed at the right time, and that is just taking a breath. When we breathe, we actually harness the autonomic nervous system. How many of you were thinking about breathing up until this point? Probably no one. Why? Because that's a part of the autonomic nervous system. But if we say, hey, I'm going to stop for a moment, I'm going to settle down, and I'm going to take a deep breath. Guess what we've just done? We have just switched off the fight or flight response. Now, it's going to battle again against that, and the blood pressure may pick up and the heart rate may pick up, but if you do that for a period of time, it can greatly reduce high blood pressure and greatly reduce all the effects of the fight or flight response. I had the privilege of leading groups of students to do health expos, and we did these all over the country. I worked for kind of a missionary training center. And we at one time went down to the Caribbean, and there are a lot of uncontrolled hypertensives down in the Caribbean, we found. And we would find individuals that maybe their blood pressure was 200 over 110. And that actually wasn't that uncommon, unfortunately. And so the first thing I would do is I would say, okay, I want you to sit down right here with me. And I would sit down with them. And I would say, let's take some deep breaths together. Let's try to relax. And let's not concentrate on those things that are stressing us in life. And I would just take some time, maybe 2 minutes, to just do deep breathing. Guess what? Without fail, the blood pressure always went down, and it went down dramatically. You know, when we go to sleep at night, if we have high blood pressure, statistically speaking, the systolic blood pressure drops by about 40 points, 40 millimeters of mercury. That's very substantial. You know, the only thing that changed, we stopped thinking about our stressors. So it's so important for us to realize that stress, yes, you're going to have it. Jesus said, in this world, you will have tribulation. But he also said, but be of good cheer, for I've overcome the world. So while we'll meet with stressors, the Christian thing to do is to not allow them to control us, but we control them, okay? There's a little infographic here. You can't change the past, but you can ruin the present by worrying about the future. How many of us do that? And so often we just sit and worry and worry and worry. But you know what? We're only hurting ourselves. We're not accomplishing anything by worrying. It is good to have some forethought and to think about things, but once that turns into anxiety, it becomes pointless. It becomes hurtful, actually, as we just have seen. But besides just taking deep breaths, because that is an important thing to do, but that's just kind of a quick fix, as I said. The stressors will come back. The anxiety will come back. What can we do to alleviate that long-term and even prevent it if it's not yet happening in our lives?
There's something called the, I call it

active nervous response, but technically it's called the parasympathetic nervous response. It's also known as the rest and digest response. So the rest and digest response, as I said, it's triggered when we take a deep breath. Okay, doesn't that look nice? That child there taking that deep breath. You know they look relaxed, don't they? They look at peace, and it's only because they're taking a deep breath. You see, our minds pick up on that cue, and our minds know, hey, that is the quick fix to stress right there. If we want to stop worrying, just take a deep breath. Don't I look more, I look more at ease even after that one deep breath? It's amazing. So what happens? The rest and digest response in particular, it increases the circulation back there to the GI tract so that we can actually absorb our nutrients from our food. It increases flow of saliva and encourages peristalsis or the muscular movement of the intestines so that our food can pass through the digestive tract. What happens when peristalsis ceases? Well, we have increased transit time in the GI tract. Another term for that could be constipation. So stress can lead to irregular bowel movements, and irregular bowel movements can lead to a whole host of issues. And oftentimes we feel that in the gut, you know, we have that dull ache there. And when we're anxious, we have that, you know, uneasiness in the stomach. Those are gut feelings. And those gut feelings are telling us actually that something's wrong physiologically. Not just something is wrong up here. Maybe we should trust those gut feelings, but push away the gut feelings that bring us into anxiety and despair. Because that parasympathetic nervous response also affects every other aspect of the body. It helps the heart to calm down, decreases the blood pressure, and a whole host of other positive effects. So let's take a deep breath together. And one more. More than a quick fix here. So you feel better already, don't you? But how would you like to feel like this all the time? There is a concept that we find in the Bible that gives a keen insight into how you can live a life free from the ill effects of stress. I didn't say live it free from stress, because to a certain extent, you can minimize stressors, but you'll always be surrounded with some form of stress. Even the hermit on a remote mountain is going to have the stress of trying to find food, avoiding grizzly bears, and so on and so forth. You're always going to have stress. But consider this. In Matthew 5:43-44, it says, "Ye have heard that it hath been said, thou shalt love thy neighbor and hate thine enemy. But I say unto you, love your enemies, bless them that curse you, do good to them that hate you, and pray for them which despitefully use you and persecute you." This is kind of a strange paradigm or worldview, because often we would think, well, our enemies, they want to do harm to us, so therefore we should want to inflict harm upon them, so that kind of equalizes, right? It equalizes that attack or that conflict. But in the biblical sense, we do good to those who do wrong to us. Why do we do that? It stops the cycle of hurt. It stops the cycle of retribution. And it has an amazing effect upon our bodies as well. You see, that's called love. And love, it turns out, has a tremendous amount of positivity in its action on the health, in mentally speaking and physically speaking. A lot of studies that have looked into the effects of love, or this positive affect that we call love, and the brain and what goes on in the brain, the neurotransmitters that are secreted and the effects in the body. Here's a quote from a scholarly journal published in 2007. "The newly developed ability to study the neural correlates of subjective mental states with brain imaging techniques has allowed neurobiologists to learn something about the neural basis of both romantic and maternal love." Now, there are other types of love, and they should be included in this as well. There's the maternal love, there's paternal love, there's fraternal love. You know, there is love of the agape love that we read about in the Bible. There's all sorts of love, and it has to do with some type of social bonding, you know, whether it be bonding with our Creator, bonding with our parents, bonding with our children, or bonding with our spouses. All of these are a type of love.

Now, what is it that affects the health when we have these kind of responses? This study revealed that love has consequences for health and well-being. Engaging in joyful activities such as love may activate areas in the brain responsible for emotion, attention, motivation, and memory. And it may further serve to control, what do we have here? The autonomic nervous system, in particular the sympathetic response, i.e. stress reduction. So, what happens here? When we have this concept of love, this physiologic concept of love going on, we know that we love our enemies. We know that we say, you know, if someone is causing us stress, we know that we kind of don't magnify that stress. We don't allow it to cause anxiety in our minds. And that in and of itself triggers the parasympathetic nervous response. Now, there is a compound that is a key contributor to this whole body experience. It's a compound known as oxytocin. You see, love affects the brain's reward system, and especially areas of the brain that coincide with vasopressin, which is a neurotransmitter in the brain, and oxytocin. We're going to look closely at oxytocin because it is known as the love hormone when it's in the body, or the love neurotransmitter. Now, neurotransmitters can be hormones, and hormones can be neurotransmitters. They can be the same exact molecule, but if it's in the brain, it's called a neurotransmitter. If it's in the body, it's called a hormone. So oxytocin is both a hormone and a neurotransmitter, but it's the same compound. What's so beneficial about oxytocin? Well, when we have the love response, our brain secretes large amounts of oxytocin. Here's some of the effects according to studies.

studies. Here's another one. It found that oxytocin affected generosity by increasing empathy during perspective taking. So a lot of these studies, you can't just take oxytocin as a pill. It won't cross the blood-brain barrier. It'll just be a hormone. But if you spray it on the nose, it can actually enter into the brain through the blood-brain barrier. Scientists were really in a quandary about this for a number of years. They said, should we really give people oxytocin nasal spray? Because we don't want them to fall in love with their nasal spray. So I don't know how the ethical thoughts have continued, or whether or not they have actually started marketing oxytocin nasal spray. But for a while, they kind of stayed away from that. They thought it wouldn't be too good for society. But we can get love from social bonding. We can get love from our Creator. We can get love from our spouse, love from our children. But the best, of course, is love from God, because it's everlasting and never ceasing. Human love is oftentimes fickle and transitory, and it has ups and downs. But the love that comes from God is that everlasting love. It's amazing, amazing. Another aspect of just plain old oxytocin administration, researchers found it increases trust and reduces fear. Kind of a no-brainer there again, right? Here's another one looking at mice. It found that rat females given oxytocin antagonists, meaning things that would block the natural oxytocin after giving birth, do not exhibit typical maternal behavior. That was a kind of a cruel thing to do to these mice, because all of a sudden the mothers became very severe and did not want to be mothers anymore. You see, love is the key component to being effective in motherhood. And by extension, love is the key component to be effective as fathers as well, and to be effective as husbands, and to be effective as a positive contributor to society. That's just how it works. Because love is the ultimate solution to stressors and anxieties. Let's look at the physiology of oxytocin again in mice, which has a correlation in humans as well in this case. Two groups of mice. One was known as a wild type, which is basically a normal mouse, and or a group of mice. And the other one was bred to have the oxytocin not present. So they didn't have the receptors present in their bodies. Kind of a cruel thing. They could not feel the physiologic effects of love in their body. And it was beyond gut feelings. They just could not even have a physiologic response from the love molecule. So you can rest assured they had some health problems because of that. What they did in particular in this study was they looked at the gut, and they wanted to know the effect of oxytocin on preventing what we call in layman's terms leaky gut, or increased intestinal permeability. What they found was astounding, and we can directly apply this to our lives as well. You see, the intestines, both in the small intestine and in the colon, when they put a noxious substance in that would normally infiltrate and go through the tight junctions there in the cell, or even disintegrate the cells and cause breaches in that impermeable membrane. Well, not impermeable, but impermeable to things that should not be absorbed as nutrients. So what happened was they injected both of these mice, or these groups of mice, with this caustic substance into the digestive tract. And they found that the groups of mice that did not have the oxytocin, or the ability to have the receptors come in contact with the oxytocin, they developed increased intestinal permeability. They developed leaky gut. You can see here the column D and F. You can see the increase, that line that's going in from the microvilli, which are the cilia, or the small cilia-like appendages that where our nutrients are absorbed. You see those lines in section D and F in both the small intestine and the colon, where that caustic substance has infiltrated in between the cells that line that area, and even that are secondary and tertiary, even farther back than that lining. That caustic substance just continued on and on and on. That's called leaky gut, and that we know comes with a whole host of problems. But look at the

animals that could respond to oxytocin. When the caustic substance came in, it made inroads at first, but then it stopped. And it's almost like as if it got those cells that were kind of just behind the front lines to kind of stand their ground and just allow that caustic substance to hit them instead of trying to split apart and move out of the way. They decided they were going to take the hit for the sake of the body. I see a biblical concept here. You know, Jesus said, "Greater love hath no man than he would lay down his life for his friends." There is a law that is clearly evident in the human body, and it's the law of love. When things are functioning properly, you see love exhibited. When things are functioning maybe selfishly, you see there's a problem. Oftentimes there's cancer or there's a viral infection, and we'll learn more about that when we talk about inner strength and we look at our immune system in a preceding session. But how can we relate this back to us? Well, if we want to avoid leaky gut or these digestive issues, a lot of it comes down to our feelings. Now, how do we relate to those things? How do we relate to our stressors? How do we deal with them? Do we take time to deep breathe? Do we take time to love, more importantly? Looking more into the gut because, hey, this is titled Gut Feelings, isn't it, this session? Turns out we have a lot of bacteria living in that area, in the gut. In fact, there are more bacteria than we have human cells. So in a sense, there's more of them than us. So it behoove us to live in a good symbiotic relationship with these potentially helpful organisms. Sometimes, yeah, there are some that are not too good. But most species of E. coli, even though it's gotten a bad rap because there are a few that are disease-causing, most species of E. coli are good. They're helpful. They are a commensal bacteria. They're a normal bacteria flora. But there's something about E. coli that is a potential issue just by their very makeup. You see, E. coli are gram-negative bacteria. And gram-negative bacteria have these structures on their outer surface called LPS, or lipopolysaccharides. You can see here, they look almost like evergreen trees on the surface of the cell membrane. And these are highly inflammatory, tremendously inflammatory. So if these cells are living in the inner lumen of our digestive tract, then potentially they could cause inflammation. But they don't, oftentimes. You know the reason why? It starts from childhood. You see, scientists have found that oxytocin that is secreted in the mother's milk, okay, there at breastfeeding, you know, that time in which the baby is getting the mother's milk. Not only is the mother having oxytocin secreted because she is nursing her child, the child is having oxytocin secreted because of that bonding experience between the mom and the baby, but also the mother's milk contains oxytocin. And all of this put together has an effect on the digestive tract. It actually teaches the cells, the epithelial cells lining the intestine, to not be so reactive to lipopolysaccharide. It's kind of like saying, hey, in this world, you're going to have tribulation, but be of good cheer. You're going to have lipopolysaccharide, but be of good cheer because everything's going to be fine. These bacteria are actually supposed to be there. Studies have found that if babies grow up without this experience, without the mother's milk, they're predisposed to a lot of intestinal issues. And one of those, we don't have a direct link between potentially nursing and this disease, but we do know there's a big link between dysbiosis or a disruption of normal bacterial flora and the condition we know as autism. Another thing about oxytocin is it actually increases peristalsis. It increases directly the movement of the matter in the small and large intestine. And that is a huge thing because if transit times are extremely long, we tend to have more of the bad bacteria growth. If transit times are normal, I would say, don't want to get to the extreme, which is diarrhea, you know, and irritable bowel.

But if we have normal transit times, we have a better opportunity for the proper bacteria to grow. Studies have found, however, with autism, that oxytocin can be a huge benefit. In fact, one researcher postulated that oxytocin may play a role in autism and may be an effective treatment for autism's repetitive and affiliative behaviors. If you were to look at the levels of oxytocin in the normal person as a baseline, and then you looked at the autistic individual, what you find is that they could have very high levels of oxytocin, but there's something wrong with the oxytocin receptors. Somewhere along the line of that child's development, the oxytocin receptors were damaged. It's kind of like type 2 diabetes, you know, with the insulin receptors. Autism is kind of like a form of diabetes, so to speak, but it affecting, instead of insulin, oxytocin. But what can we do? Well, we can increase the levels of oxytocin. A lot of times, parents will get frustrated with their autistic children. And I can understand that. You know, I'm a parent myself. But if we just went the extra mile and showed them just more of that love, you know, that would actually potentially help with that whole process, because oxytocin is a benefit to autistic children. And I'm not talking about nasal spray. I'm talking about that social bonding, being there for those young people, being there for autistic individuals of any age would help. Show them Christ's love. Bring them to Christ and allow them. You know, the disciples said, oh, Jesus is too busy to see children, right? He's too busy. But what did Jesus say? Suffer the children to come unto me, for of such is the kingdom of God. And Christ wants the children to come to him to be healed, to be restored. And it's his love, first of all and foremost, beyond anything else, that does that. As I said to you, there's a law of love written in the body. And I can't think of a better example of that than what I'm about to show you. Mesenchymal stem cells are stem cells that live in the femurs, in the long bones there in the legs. And as stem cells, the name kind of gives it away. Stems, if you're looking in the plant kingdom, stems can become almost anything, right? They become fruit later on, leaves, branches. Human stem cells in particular types can differentiate or change into certain things, but mesenchymal stem cells, these types of human stem cells, can become almost any cell in the body. It's amazing. They have potential for regenerating almost any body part, any organ, when given the opportune environment. Studies have found that if you can route mesenchymal stem cells into the pancreas of a type 1 diabetic, according at least in the laboratory model, these cells can start functioning as pancreatic beta cells and totally reverse type 1 diabetes. That's, of course, and it's still its theoretic stage in research. But it doesn't hurt to love more. Because love is actually the key to mesenchymal stem cell activity, believe it or not. This is how it works. You see, mesenchymal stem cells come out of the bone marrow and they start immediately searching for something. They start looking for inflammatory compounds, in particular, a compound known as interleukin-6. Interleukin-6 is a messenger that is secreted by immune cells or hurting cells or inflamed cells. Whenever there's inflammation, you're going to have this interleukin-6 compound secreted. And that draws the mesenchymal stem cells to that area. And they start to accumulate and collect around this hurting tissue. But they just stand as bystanders. And if time goes on, they turn into something that, as Americans, we definitely don't need more of, and that is adipose tissue or fat tissue. That's their default. They turn into fat cells. But there's a receptor on their outer surface, on these mesenchymal stem cells, a receptor for oxytocin. And when oxytocin is found and comes in contact with that mesenchymal stem cell, the mesenchymal stem cell reacts. It wakes up, so to speak, and it says, why am I just standing here? I'm going to get busy. And it dives down into that hurting tissue and it regenerates it. It becomes whatever that hurting tissue is. So, for instance, if it was the cartilage of

the knees. Mesenchymal stem cells can differentiate or change into chondrocytes and rebuild cartilage. And by the way, some people and scientists used to think this, oh, you cannot rebuild cartilage. You cannot rebuild such and such. You can, you're just, you know, you're born with it. You're going to die with whatever you have left. That's not true, because mesenchymal stem cells can rebuild tissue. Studies have found that heart attack victims, they can have a rebuilding of certain aspects of the heart through mesenchymal stem cell growth. Mesenchymal stem cells can regenerate cardiac muscle tissue. They can differentiate into cardiomyocytes and reclaim that territory and rebuild the heart. You know, create in me a clean heart and renew a right spirit within me. Isn't that amazing? Create in me a clean heart, oh God. God wants to create a clean heart in us. And that right spirit is a spirit of love. That's how it's accomplished. So these mesenchymal stem cells are kind of a type or an example, I believe, of how we should live as Christians. You see, we go to where the hurt is, and we're kind of like all in the body of Christ, right? We're all brethren. We're all united in that aspect. We're all brothers and sisters in Christ. But some of us are hurting more than others. And as Christians, our radar should be up to pick up those sighs and cries. And as we near them, we should have love come into our hearts. And where does that love come from? It comes from God. That love comes into our heart and it wakes us up and it says, it's no longer good enough just to stand around and watch the suffering in the world. It's time to make a difference. It's time to make a difference. And we dive in and we be that, we become that influence of Christianity that changes things, that restores things. Love is a way of life for the Christian, brothers and sisters and youngsters here. A new commandment I give unto you, that ye love one another as I have loved you, that also ye love one another. By this shall all men know that ye are my disciples, if you have love one for another. The greatest characteristic, distinguishing characteristic of a Christian is love. So we live in a world full of anxiety. As Christians, we should not dwell on the side of anxiety, but we should be among those who are expressing the love of God so much so that it springs out of us like a well of water, reaching out to the dry and the thirsty land, those who are struggling with anxiety and despair, and even internally suffering, physiologically suffering from psychological issues as well. The greatest commandment, and thou shalt love the Lord thy God with all thy heart, with all thy soul, with all thy mind, and with all thy strength. This is the first commandment. And what is the second? To love thy neighbor as thyself. It's not only a commandment, it's an instruction as to how we get love. Because ultimately, love does not come from me, it does not come from you, it does not come from the most caring person that you can imagine. Where did they get that love that they're sharing with you and I? Where do we get the love that we share with others? We get the love from God because God is love. Because God is love. 1 John 4:16 and 18, the disciple who knew Christ's love more than any other, we're told he was the disciple that Christ loved. The only reason that he was given that designation is because he just opened his heart more to that love of Christ. He responded more to that love of Christ. Physiologically speaking, by the way, he was the most long-lived disciple too. There must be something to it with that longevity. We know he did spring out of that boiling cauldron of oil though. He was preserved miraculously, but he was a loving and lovable Christian as well, which definitely helped him carry him into that ripe old longevity. But love drives out the anxiety. Oftentimes we think, well, let's push anxiety away. We can't push it away. Love has to get rid of it. Love gets rid of anxiety. We have no power in and of ourselves to push that out, because it's kind of like saying we can get rid of guilt. We can't get rid of guilt on our own. The only thing we can do with guilt is give it to God and say, please give me your righteousness. Please allow me, Lord, to take hold of the sacrifice that you have made for me so that my sins are not accounted against me. Not that I have any merit or cause, but your grace is what supplies that love. Give me that love today.
It reads in 1 John, "And we have known

believe the love that God hath to us. God is love, and he that dwelleth in love dwelleth in God, and God in him. There is no fear in love, but perfect love casteth out fear. There it is. Perfect love casteth out fear. Now, what about gut feelings? How do we deal with these things? Because we might come face to face with things that would predispose us to avoidance of God's love. We might think, well, yeah, maybe I would like to do that, but I'm not quite ready. I'm not quite ready to give all, because to take perfect love upon us means we're taking the wholeness of what God has to offer. We're not saying, well, I'm going to give 99% of it away and I'm going to hold on to one thing. Lord, please give me everything else. That's not perfect. That's tainted. Full surrender is required for perfect love. We live in a society today that is not bent on perfect surrender. Even in many Christian households, you know, there's things that we struggle with. And Paul said it very well in Romans 7, 22 and 24. For I delight in the law of God after the inward man, but I see another law in my members, warring against the law of my mind and bringing me into captivity to the law of sin, which is in my members. O wretched man that I am, who shall deliver me from the body of this death? So here is Paul. He's thinking, I want to have love expressed in my life. I want to be like Christ in the way that I interact with those around me. But I see these tendencies and these desires that are at war with that desire. How do I make heads and tails of this? Do I trust gut feelings or do I trust God? What do I trust? Well, to answer that question, and we're going to close with this concept, we need to look at the concept of addiction. Because it is sin that separates us, or the love of sin that separates us from God. And sin oftentimes is addictive. In a general sense, it is addictive. What does that do to the pleasure response in the human brain? Well, many of you have things that you like to do, okay? And Paul was saying, I don't like to do this, and I know I should do it, but right now I don't like to do it. Why? It has something to do with the physiologic response, the nervous response that's going on in the brains of all of us. You see, we like certain things, and that's good. God has placed within our brains the ability to recognize pleasure and to remember that pleasure and to seek it again. But some things are not expedient for us to do because they bring us into a state of bondage to that form of remembrance. This is a sample of a pleasure index. And we're going to say this is the amount of a chemical or a neurotransmitter called dopamine. Dopamine is known as the pleasure neurotransmitter. And you can see on this chart that, let's say this was my pleasure index. I like to exercise. And I like Bible study and I like prayer. Those are my favorite things to do. And also, I like eating healthfully. Hobbies, yeah, a few hobbies I like as well. But cleaning, especially cleaning the bathroom, cleaning the toilet. Oh, I hate that. You know, it's not really that much fun, but I'll do it. And yeah, it does give me some satisfaction after I'm done because, you know, it's clean. You know, I feel accomplished. This is a normal index of pleasure, okay? This is normal. This is what it looks like for the normal individual. But here's what happens when we have addictions. The pleasure receptors change. When we have tremendous amounts or stimuli that produce tremendous amounts of dopamine, a dopamine rush, you could call it. And what happens is every other pleasure is downgraded because the receptors are changed. So this is what the pleasure index, my pleasure index, would look like if I had some addictions that were in my, it's actually a part of the brain called the nucleus accumbens, if I had these addictive dopamine responses. This is what it would look like. Do you see the difference? All of a sudden, hobbies, no, I don't really like to do that anymore. Bible say, no, not so much. Prayer, no. Eating healthfully, no. Exercise, no. And cleaning, oh, I will not clean my bathroom. My bathroom will just remain a pigsty, okay? But give me those two addictive pleasures. I love those things.
That's what I love, right?

That's what I love. And oftentimes we mistake love for pleasure. Love is not pleasure. There are some things about love that are not pleasurable, believe it or not. But that doesn't mean that love cannot be pleasurable, and it should be pleasurable. If we can work out this dopamine pleasure pattern. What's the first thing we do when someone has an addiction and we recognize it? We want to go help them as Christians. And oftentimes we go and we say, you shouldn't be doing that because it's bad for you. And why are you doing it? It doesn't make any sense. Well, to a person in this paradigm, making sense is not the most important thing. The most important thing is the pleasure. And so those addictions are causing even illogical behaviors. What's more is that since you have just gone to that person and you presented them dry facts, studies have found this is what happens. Avoidance of an aversely paired stimulus was associated with enhanced extracellular dopamine levels, which translating that means a new addiction is formed. So now I don't just have addiction one and two, I have another addiction there. You know what that addiction was? It's an addiction to avoiding something that goes against my pleasure. So now I'm going to avoid the person who tried to tell me you should stop doing that. Isn't sin terrible? Isn't it terrible? People that try to help you, you're going to end up avoiding them, and that's going to become an addiction in and of itself. This is neurobiology, straight neurobiology here. I thank God that there is through Jesus Christ our Lord. Amen? Because in Jesus Christ is exactly what we need. Remember when Paul cried out, oh, wretched man, who can save me from the body of this death? But then in verse 24 of Romans 7, he said, I thank God through Jesus Christ our Lord. So then with the mind, I myself serve the law of God, but with the flesh, the law of sin. Okay, there's always going to be that carnal nature that's going to come in and say, you should do the temptation, you should do this, you should try that. But the love of God is what prevents that. You realize that, actually you don't realize unless you've studied the research, it's been found that oxytocin can help inhibit the development of this whole addictive process. And this was done on animals that were exposed to an addictive pleasure, but at the same time were being given high levels of oxytocin. Guess what? They never developed the addiction. That pleasure response never changed. And I'm not saying that we should indulge in these things, because eventually they would bring about an addiction, especially if we're divorcing ourselves from the love of God. We're going to be just off in the wrong tangent. But if we love people who are addicted to sin, if we approach those individuals, that same scenario, if I approach that person, I said, you know, my friend, I just want to know, you know, how are you feeling? How are you doing? And I also want to tell you that I love you very much. And, you know, your parents love you. And God loves you, most importantly. And we want to help you. Okay? We want to help you. This is how addictions can be broken. This is how sin can be shoved away into the recesses of the abyss, because love reigns supreme. Love is the most powerful element in the universe. And aren't you thankful that God is love? Aren't you thankful that God's love is an everlasting love as well? It's not fickle. It's not on one day and off the next like some of our relationships or human relationships.

to infinity for those that are saved in the kingdom. So I'm just a child. I'm in my mid-40s. But you know, all of us are children. And as looking back on that first illustration I gave, as my daughter was sitting there crying, "Mom, Dad, Mommy, Daddy, come to me." All she was looking for was love. She knew that love would help her overcome her stressors and her anxieties. But as we get a little bit older, we forget about those things. But she knew it. One of my favorite quotes of all time dealing with this concept goes something like this. "When we cease to worry about the future and begin to believe that God loves us and means to do us good, we shall trust him as a child trusts a loving parent. Then our troubles and torments will disappear and our will be swallowed up in the will of God." Friends, today we can make a choice. Do we want to trust gut feelings, or do we want to trust God?

Hi everyone, welcome to another How to Country, and today we're going to be talking about kale, all different kinds of kale, and we're going to be specifically going over when do we plant it, when did we start our kale, how do we protect it from pests like deer, all the different questions on how we grew our kale here. We're close to the end of the season, and we have this kale here, which is a very old, it's a red Russian kale. It's a really nice heirloom kale. Then you have the dinosaur kale, which has a longer leaf to it. And then my favorite kale, which is over here, which is the curly kale. So we have a couple different varieties. We have dwarf curled, we have Vates blue curly kale, and they're just a really nice all-around kale, really low bug disturbance, almost no bug disturbance at all, which is a really important thing. You need to try different ones in your area to see, do you have any bugs getting in that variety in your area? Because every area is different. All kales are super winter hardy. So that's a really awesome thing about kale, is that they can go through a frost and they have no issues. Some of them can even go through winter, and there's no problems going through winter. Snowing on it, you can even harvest it in the snow. There's no problem. Some places, if the plant isn't over harvested, where it's just a stalk, it'll actually come back in the spring. Sometimes you can cover it with a little bit of, maybe some cloth, some hay or straw or something like that, so that it's extra protected and it'll start growing again in the spring. So we're going to talk a little bit about starting your kale. Now, these were all started in our seedling greenhouse early in the spring in trays, and then were transplanted out here. And we found that they get just a lot bigger earlier, faster. We can start them sooner and start harvesting a lot earlier than if we straight seed them. It does work good to straight seed. We can straight seed them here, but if you want kale earlier, start them earlier in the greenhouse and then transplant them out into the field. So like I said, we do beds. So we actually have two rows of kale, and we've planted them anywhere

anywhere from a foot to 16 inches apart because they get to be big plants. And if they're too close together, the plants don't spread out really nicely. And the fuller they are, the better these beautiful leaves end up forming and the nicer kale you actually get. So giving them the room is really important. So you'll see I have a plant here, and then I have a plant over here, and then again, and one on this side. Same here. Here's one plant, then another plant, another plant, and another plant. So that area right here is only 8 plants in a 6-foot area, which gives them lots of space to grow nice and big. So the next thing you want to be thinking about is pests. Bugs is one thing, and you can use BTK for that. It's a bacteria mixed with water. You can spray it on. We've never had to do that here. But our biggest pest is probably one of the biggest pests, which is deer. Behind me, you see some really nice, big, bushy kale plants. And these ones have all been chewed and, you know, there's not much left. There is still some, but they're half the plant that they once were. So keeping the deer out is going to be an issue, especially if the deer, you have a lot of deer in your area and they like kale. But that's something you want to think about, is where is your kale, and is it protected from things like deer or other things that might like to nibble on it just as much as you. So what are some things that you can use kale for? There's so many things you can do with kale. You can dehydrate it. You can make kale chips. Those are fantastic. You can make it a salad. Just have it fresh and chop it up and make a lovely kale salad. Other things that you can do with kale is you can put them in smoothies. So if you'd like to try kale, this is a very easy plant to grow, and it just keeps producing. If you start picking the kale, start picking the bottom leaves, leave the top center ones. As long as you leave the top center leaves, it's gonna keep growing and growing and growing and putting out more and more and more leaves, and you just get to keep harvesting it. So you can get a lot of kale. If you haven't grown too much, this is a fantastic starter plant packed with really awesome nutrients. If you like this video and you'd like to see more How to Country videos, make sure you like, share, and subscribe to the channel so you don't miss a video. We'll see you next time.

demonstrate a little bit of divine wisdom that God has given to his children at the end of time in these trees. And this is a tree that was planted, what we call the Ellen White method. She was given this method in a dream, and I came across this method when I was 13 years old, and every place I've lived from then until now, if I've lived there a year or more, I've planted trees this way. They've all done wonderfully well. This tree is about, it's a little over 10 feet tall, and it's just about 3.5 years since we planted them. Now, all of these trees were just 6 inches or so, little twigs. These are sequoias, giant sequoia trees. They're little twigs when we planted them. Those that are planted over here are planted the way the Forestry Department recommends that they be planted. And the tallest of these is this one over here. It's about 4.5 feet tall.

So this is about a little over twice the height. But when we look at the size of the trunks and the amount of foliage, we have at least 20 to 1 in mass, the amount of growth. And the same thing will happen with fruit trees, with tomato vines, with grape vines, and other deep-rooted plants if you plant them the same way.

0: Well, we're at the nursery, and we're choosing fruit trees to plant. So when we are choosing a bare fruit tree, we want to look at several things.
1: We
0: want to go down to the graft and make sure that the graft is good, that we don't have, that's a good healthy graft there. We don't want scabs or dead places around it, but that's a good healthy graft, so that's what we need there. Now that is a green gauge plum. We'll make sure those roots are wet and kept wet. We don't want them ever to dry out in the sunshine or the wind, because that would damage this little tree. Let's go over here to a Santa Rosa plum tree. This tree, you see, has some bad places on it here, like this. I would not normally choose this tree, but this is the only Santa Rosa plum left, and it's alive. So we'll go ahead and buy it, because we've been asked for a Santa Rosa tree. But I would rather have a healthier tree, like the green gauge there. Let's go over and look at the Fuji apple trees. Okay, here we are at the looking at the Fuji apple trees. And again, we want to look at the graft, make sure that it's a good, strong, healthy graft. And we want to make sure that the roots have been kept wet. If they are out in the sunshine or the wind, we could damage that tree. And in this case, I like this one because it's a nice, healthy looking tree. I'd prefer this over the split, the one that has two branches on it here. But it looks like almost any of these trees in this bin would be acceptable. This one looks particularly good to me, though. So we will choose this and take that with us there. Can I take that tree right there? Thank you. Okay, we're going to take that tree.
2: All righty.

0: So this is the stuff you want, right?
1: That's the stuff I want. We are in a compost pile. This is the grass clippings, the leaves that have been dumped here for years from this house. And we're fortunate to have it. It's good material there. But what we want to do is simply rake off the dry stuff from on top. And then what's underneath is beautiful compost. And that's what we want for planting that tree. It's got earthworms in it, and it'll just help our little tree grow like crazy there.

We'll rake this stuff off, and it'll look like that next year, and be ready for next year's garden there. Okay, now we're looking for leaf mold, another good product to help us plant trees in the garden there. So go to where the leaves are accumulating, where they're heavy under the oak trees here, and rake off what fell last fall, last November, and then underneath that we have leaf mold. That'll be a little bit

0: a saw with it, that's fine. But it's that material that we want that will help us in planting. And we'll just harvest this, take several wheelbarrows full of that, and that's a great material for us.
1: Look, the wheelbarrow man got busy.
0: That's okay. So if you don't have enough compost, here's nature making its own compost underneath the trees. If you have pine forest, the pine needles will decompose down. They'll make great amendment for planting your trees and your garden, for that matter, there. I think that's all we need here. All right, now yesterday when I was digging this hole, I noticed that there was a gopher hole right here. And we know that it's active because he's come and plugged this up. So we need to unplug this. We've got it pretty well plugged too. You know what, I need a spoon or some type of little digging instrument there. And we're gonna use gopher wire to keep the gopher out, because the gopher will come in and he'll love to eat the roots of our little fruit tree and very likely could kill it. If I don't get back there far enough, we'll not get the bait, the poison bait for the gopher, and it'll be useless. So I need to dig this out.

0: He did a pretty good job of blocking that up. Boy, he's way back in there. Clogged it up pretty good. Okay, now we're to his hole.
1: How about this one?
0: I got it now, thank you, bud.

and just put several spoonfuls of gopher bait back in there. And he won't come while there's activity, he won't come here. And of course we'll have this closed up

Okay, I'm reading from something that Herbert Clarence White, the grandson of Ellen G. White, wrote. He taught this way of planting for years, and I had the privilege of taking his class when I was 13 years old. Anyway, he says you start by digging a large hole. In this case, we've about 3 feet by 3 feet, 3 feet down and 3 feet across. We separate the subsoil from the topsoil. There, you can tell the difference in the colors there. And then in the bottom of that hole, we place a couple of pipes. The purpose for that is to get air in the bottom of that hole. Okay, now use what you have. I've used a couple of different short pieces of pipe for the air. We just throw those in the bottom of the hole. Another way to get air in the bottom of that hole is to take a gallon or so plastic rigid planting pot and just turn it upside down, and that'll get air in the bottom of the hole too. So let's just do that. Turn your planting pot, make sure it's sturdy enough that it won't collapse under the weight, and then when you put this down, if you can put a flat rock against it, that'll keep it from filling up with mud. But the principle is just that we have air in the bottom of that hole there, and that's more than adequate. Now we're going to start filling this hole up. We're going to use equal part mixture of the topsoil and compost and leaf mold that we collected from the property here. Or if you don't have it, you can buy it, but usually you'll find some stuff around your property that's usable. And then we want to get some manure in there too. And since we don't have any animals on this property, we did buy some manure, and we'll throw that in there. Then an ingredient which is very important is phosphate. Phosphate is the carrier to take all the other nutrients and put into the plant. And so we need to get phosphate, and the type I like the best is soft rock phosphate. If you can't get that, get some other rock phosphate. But make sure you have phosphate in your soil mix there. And another ingredient which is extremely important is calcium. And calcium is deficient in most soils in America today. We need the calcium in order to make what's called high Brix food or high nutrition food. And if the calcium is there, the produce will be sweeter and better and more nutritious. And so that's why we want to put some calcium in too. And now here's our soft rock phosphate, and that's 2 cups, which is about 2 pounds. And we're going to want about 5 pounds in our mixture that goes in the bottom of the hole and about 5 pounds that goes in the mixture on top of the hole. And you'll see that in the diagram there. But let's just mix this up

0: Now, when Ellen White was talking about dressing, she was talking about barnyard manure and the straw that comes out. She was talking about the leaf mold and the compost. Those are all called dressings. And what we want to do is mix this. Jeff, let's start mixing in the topsoil too. There. Matter of fact, let's...
1: Get some of it over there.
0: Yes, if some of this starts falling in, it's okay. So let's take a shovel full of topsoil.
2: Oh, I see.
0: And a shovel full of compost. And a shovel full of leaf mold. And we'll just keep doing that. Okay, this is pelletized lime or high calcium lime. And lime is, or calcium is a nutrient that we absolutely need in almost all soils. So I've got a couple cups here. We'll mix this in. This will go in the bottom. What we're mixing now will go in the bottom one third of that hole there. So we just mix this up a little more, Jeff.

Now, for the lime, you can use agricultural lime, which is dolomite lime. You can use gypsum, depending on whether you're in a dry area or wet area. You can use this high calcium lime that I just put on. If you're in a wet area, the dolomite lime is usually better to use because it'll, in wet areas, your soil tends to be acidic, and so that will tend to neutralize it. If you're in a dry area, then you probably want to use the pelletized lime or the or gypsum, which will not change your pH in the soil there. Okay, I think we should start filling that hole, and I'm going to, for micronutrients in the soil, we're going to use some kelp meal. Now, if you don't have everything that I'm showing you today, don't put off planting your trees. You can add the kelp meal later. I'll also use some ocean water. If you don't have ocean water, don't let it stop you from planting the trees. You do need the phosphate and some calcium, and then whatever organic materials that you have available that you can get. But please use what you have and get the trees in the ground, because you can supplement, you can feed them afterwards. Matter of fact, you should feed them regularly, at least once a year there. All right, this is kelp meal. And I want you not to overdo kelp meal. It's like salt. Might be necessary. We put it on because it has many, many micronutrients. It's grown in the ocean, and there are probably over 60 different minerals in the kelp meal. But you don't want to overdo it, because you can actually stunt growth if you overdo it there. Okay, that's about a half a cup full. Now, if you'll, the place to get this is not the garden store. Go to the feed store, and they feed this to horses and other animals, and mix it in with their feed, and it has the effect of making their coats absolutely beautiful and healthy because of all those micronutrients in it there. Now, again, if you don't have this available,

available. Don't let it hold up planting here. I'm going to show you another place to get micronutrients. Now this is ocean water. It's salty. You wouldn't want to drink it. This is Pacific Ocean water. Doesn't matter which ocean it comes out of, the Pacific, the Atlantic, the Indian Ocean, the Antarctic, the Arctic. Ocean water is all the same identical consistency of one element as to another. And every element that is in the atomic chart that you studied as in chemistry in high school is in ocean water, with the exception of some of the gases. So there will be about 90 different elements in this quart of ocean water. So, and all was in the same identical balance. And if you don't live close to an ocean, but you can get it out of the Dead Sea, it'll have the same consistency. If you get it out of the Great Salt Lake, it's the same. Those two bodies, the Dead Sea and the Great Salt Lake, have less water and more solids than the oceans do. But the consistency, or the percentages of one to the other, are absolutely identical.

Now, what we've done so far is to mix the soil and the nutrients with it, the phosphate and the lime. And now we fill the one-third bottom of this hole. So the third bottom of your planting hole is with this rich soil. We need to compact this a little bit, tramp this down enough so that we won't have excessive settling later. And that's probably about enough. Okay, the next thing we're going to do here is that Ellen White talks about putting in a layer of rock. And people immediately think, well, that's for drainage. It's not. That layer of rock is to change the electrical force in the ground. Now, Ellen White did not say that, but we have discovered that since. A fellow by the name of Ian Jones did a lot of work and research on that. And we can measure the difference in the electrical current in the soil. Now, plants take up nutrients with these tiny little hairline roots, and they bargain with the soil, exchanging them, and that's an electrical exchange, an ion for an ion. And so this next thing is important, and we just need a layer of rock in there. Just the rocks that I took out of that hole, we're just going to throw back in there. If you don't have rocks on your property, get several bucketfuls of gravel and you can use that instead. But anything from gravel to even softball size is just fine there.

Okay, now some people have spread the rocks all out through the whole planting hole, but that's not the instruction from Ellen White. She said a layer of rock. And so I do it this way. I planted both ways. I haven't done enough of it to say that there's a difference. But she did say a layer of rock, and so that's why I've done it this way. The next thing we're going to do is to fill up the next one-third of that hole with just plain topsoil, no amendments in it whatsoever, just the plain topsoil. So I'll start doing that now.

Buy it at the nursery, buy it at your feed store. And it should cost you about $16 for a bag full of it. And we're using it for nitrogen. Now, if you don't have it, don't let it stop you from planting your trees, your garden. But if you do have it, then a little nitrogen here will help. It's an excellent organic source of nitrogen. We need nitrogen, but we don't want that to be the dominant fertilizer again. We want the phosphate to be the carrier. Whenever we get nitrogen as the dominant carrier of the nutrients into the plant, we get weak, sick plants. We get plants that grow fast, a lot of leaves, a lot of stems, but we get weak, sickly plants, and we get produce that is not as healthy to eat. Okay, I have a boulder, I don't know, might be 20 pounds or so, and we're going to put that right in the bottom of that hole. Remember, we're two-thirds of the way full now. And then as soon as we have the soil properly mixed, we'll cover that. Then we're going to take our little tree roots, and we're going to spread it out over that rock. And that's for an anchor for that tree. Now, if you are planting a tree that has a taproot, a deep taproot, then dispense with this rock. It'll just get in your way. And if you don't have that rock, don't let it stop you from planting. Just go ahead and plant. It's only for an anchor. It's not that important here. Okay, we've got our gopher basket here, and we cut the bottom out because we don't want the wire to totally encase it. But we've cut that out, and we've gone, this is 24 inches, and we can sink this in the ground below the gopher's normal tunneling area. So when he comes to this wire, he's going to come up. He won't go down. He'll come to this, and then he'll come up. And we need a little bit of wire on the top, because when he comes up this far, he's going to realize that to get over, he has to expose himself to maybe an owl or a hawk or a skunk or other predator, and he doesn't want to be dinner for them. If the top of the soil is the top of the basket or gopher wire, then he'll tunnel up here. When he gets to the top of the soil, he'll walk over and go right back down. So that's why we need a little of this sticking out of the ground to make sure that he stays outside and our plant is on the inside protected there. Okay, now where did that big rock go? Let's put that in. Thanks, Jeff. Okay, let's fill this with this mixture of soil that we have. Well, yes, put a couple of shovelfuls just on top of the rock here. Thank you. One more on that side there, and we've got it. Okay, that's good. Okay, now let's take the plain topsoil, no amendments mixed with it, and we'll put it around here. Yeah.

Okay, now we kept our tree roots covered because we don't want them to dry out with wind or sun, so keep them covered the whole time there. And these roots have already been pruned when they harvested the trees and sent them to the nursery. And the nursery pruned the top of the tree because we asked them to do that. So, Jeff, go ahead and get me some good soil here. It's great.

0: Okay. Okay, now we don't want to cover the graft. Mm-hmm. Okay, we can just fill up the rest of this with our mixture here. Is it mixed?
1: This was mixed over here.
0: Okay. You know, I can throw in a little bit of topsoil to mix it too at the same time.
1: Yeah.
0: Go ahead and throw some more on there, Jeff. Yeah, go ahead and put some more on there.

Yeah, our hole only came to about here. But we put the dike out here, and now we've put good soil all the way to the edge here. And so that tree will go out and go into that good soil, but we've got the depth and we've got, it can go out as well here, which will be just fine. Now, what I've got in this bucket is a shovel full of really nasty compost that came out of my backyard. It's just cold where I threw the kitchen scraps for a compost pile. And so I want earthworms. And I know there are plenty of earthworms there. So what I've done is take some earthworms. This is just to plant earthworms. And let's... There, see these big old guys? And in a few months, they'll multiply to hundreds and even thousands there. What they will do, these are red wigglers. Another name for them is compost worms. Another name is manure worms. And they don't go very deep in the ground, maybe 16, 18 inches. And then there's a second type of earthworm that would really be helpful in your garden, and that's the night crawlers. Now, night crawlers won't eat manure. These guys will eat manure. But the night crawlers will eat the manure that these guys leave behind. But the night crawlers will go deep into the ground. Sometimes when we're building and we're putting in a septic system or we're putting in a foundation that's deep, I've seen night crawlers way down in the soil, maybe 6, 8, even 10 feet underneath the surface. And especially in dry California, they'll go down there in the summertime. It's cooler and there's some moisture there. So they go down there and hibernate. But you can see that if you have a combination of these two worms, the earthworms on the surface, the red wigglers on the surface, they'll take down the leaf mold and the grass clippings and anything we put around this. And then the night crawlers will create that deep. They're digging your soil for you. They are actually doing a far better job than we could do. So I went down about 3 feet here. Those guys will go a lot further than that. And that'll be channels to take down moisture and nutrients, and those will be little channels that tree's roots will follow, so that it will be a much healthier tree in the long run. So between the earthworms, those two types that we have here, there are many different types of earthworms, but those two are pretty common in North America. If you don't have them on your ground naturally, find an organic gardener who will give you a handful of them, or go to a bait shop, a fishing store, and you can buy live worms

cottage cheese cartons and bring them home and plant them there. Then if they have moisture and food and warmth, they'll multiply like crazy and they'll hibernate. They'll go down below the frost line. But they'll do a wonderful job of tilling your soil and making your soil very rich and providing good food for you there.

Okay, now let's take, this is the pure compost over here. Okay, let's take pure compost and put them an inch or two of it all the way around there. Do we have a rake handy? It's still down there. Do I have a rake in the back of the car? No? Okay. It's okay. We'll do it. We'll do it this way. I just want to, just wanted this somewhat level here. Close enough. Don't need to be that much of a perfectionist, huh?

good enough. Okay. Okay. As you mow the lawn, rake the leaves up, whatever, you can put a layer of mulch around that tree, and those earthworms will multiply and come up and take that down. Some people like to put a layer of rocks on top of the mulch. The mulch should be maybe 2 or 3 inches deep, 2, 3, 4 inches deep. Some people like to put a layer of rocks on top of that. If you have this tree in a landscaped area, you might want to do that. If you do that, then about every 6 months, the earthworms will eat all of what's underneath that away, and you'll have to throw the rocks out, put more mulch down, and cover it up again. So when it's out in the garden like this, I don't use the rock mulch. I simply throw more mulch on top. Now that means that the top layer is almost always dry, and the earthworms won't take down what's dry, but just keep adding to it, and then what was dry will be covered and get wet and get eaten down that way. You can put too much mulch on. One case a few miles from here, I had mulch about like this. A landscape gardener was dropping his grass clippings for me, and this was on eucalyptus trees. And I began to lose eucalyptus trees, pretty good size ones, maybe that big, and some of them were 15, 20 feet tall, and began to lose them. And so I dug down to find out what was happening. And here I was watering these things like crazy, and the water was all running off because the mulch kept the water from going down. So if you see a problem in the garden, go look at it. See what you're looking at. Dig down there and see what you can find. You'll often find the problem and be able to correct it there. Okay, this is something that might save your tree. Just take a big can and cut it. Take the top and the bottom out of it, then cut it. Then we'll put it around the trunk of the tree. We'll push it down into the soil a bit there. Okay, now what that is for is so that mice won't get into the trunk, or even worms, cutworms, and eat the bark around your tree and kill that tree. So in this case, we've got a gopher cage, so it's less necessary. But in some cases, you're going to want to

put some type of a can around or some type of a protection. It doesn't have to be a can. It could be plastic even. But you want that protection so that the tree does not die. Another thing we haven't talked about much here is that we do have a dike around, and that's so that when we water, there's a place to hold the water. We're on the side of a hill, and if we just came out here and watered this, the surface would get wet, and then it would start running down over the side, and people would think, you'd think, well, I've watered enough. Water's running down the driveway. You need a dam, you need a dike, so that the water will sit there and will soak in to the ground. And if you have any questions about whether your water is getting in or not, take a shovel and dig down a little bit and see for yourself how far down that water goes. People are usually shocked at how little bit of the surface is being moistened. And those roots, you've got to get the water down where those roots are going to get the moisture. Otherwise, you're trying to grow a plant with just an inch or two of moisture and soil on the surface, and that's not going to work. You're not going to get good results with that. So anyway, that's a good way of doing it. Make it level so the water can sit in that basin, maybe an inch or 2 inches. And in California, in the hot sunshine in the summertime, we add about that, add about 2 inches minimum a week, and watch the tree, watch the soil, dig down and see whether you need more moisture or not, and adjust your watering accordingly there. Okay, let's water this. Yeah, let's just go ahead and pour it on here.

0: poke it some more.
1: Yes, please. Okay, we have a pretty deep hole there. If you remember, it was 3 feet wide and about 3 feet deep. And so it'll take a lot of water to water that the first time. And this is the spring of the year, early March. So it'll need less water now than a little bit later. Remember that the root ball on that was not very big. They just had these few little roots. So it's very important that those roots stay moist until this plant can get going. And if this were in my own yard, I would want it watered daily until it really takes hold. There, you can overwater. You can kill a tree, you can kill a plant easily by having too much water, and that floods it. So, again, take your shovel and just dig down occasionally and look at what the moisture looks like there. And see what you're looking at. You have a problem anywhere in the garden, take your shovel and go down and see what the problem is. Too much water, not enough water. Usually in California, it's not enough water, but I've seen people kill trees too with too much water there. We probably should put at least 20 gallons of water on this. This is somewhat dry material, especially by the time we mixed in all of the compost and leaf mold. And this first year is going to be absolutely critical. We probably need to water almost every day, except when it's cool, until the fall rains come again. Because in this part of the world, we're not going to have rain now until October or November. And this is March right now. So we need to water that regularly, make sure that it's comfortable there. Okay, that's about 15 gallons, and let's do that one more time, Jeff, and then we'll call that enough for today there. Okay, that's better than 20 gallons on there, isn't it, total?
0: Yeah.
1: Yeah. What do you think, Jeff? Think we got enough on there? I think so.

Yeah. That pretty much finishes our planting of this tree. Thank you. And if this seems too complicated, just try it on one little tree. You'll see an absolute miracle in your garden. And remember that this is not my wisdom or some master gardener's wisdom. This was given as divine wisdom to God's church for the end of time. So use it and you'll get great results. Thank you.

So today we're going to talk about different kinds of bean seed and how to save them, whether that's for your string beans and you just want to save the seed so you can grow it again next year, or you're actually saving it for dry beans like kidney beans or lentils, things like that. Any kind of legume is all going to be very similar. So first you want to figure out

two or three frost nights, heavy frost. That's why there's no leaves on the plants. Some of the other younger plants have died. But that's not going to affect my mature seed. If I have unmature seed, then it'll get frozen and it will not look good and it won't germinate properly. But the seed that's good, that was mature well before the frost, is not going to be affected by the frost because there's not such a high moisture content in the seed. So if we see here, this seed is nice and dry. It even has a little bit of a clinking sound, and the pods crack open. Now, we did get a little bit of a rain last night, so the pods are a little bit softer. They're not cracking perfectly, but that's not a problem. We're going to pick these pods just like this, and then we're going to put them in our container hole, and we'll shell those later. We can either do it by hand, or we can crush and winnow it if we have a lot. But we'll just put it here, leave the lid open inside, and then once it's dry from being inside and drying out, it'll be really easy to crack open and harvest the seeds out of those pods.

So now we're back to the broad beans. You might have seen them in some of our other videos, but these plants are extremely hardy and they've gone through some really hard frosts and the plants are totally fine. So these guys you can leave without any worry, even if the pods are not fully ripe. These ones are partially green, these are fully green, and they're still gonna ripen up nice. Some of the ones, as they get ripe, they get dark. So we have some good, more mature pods here. And if we open them up, you'll see what it looks like inside. So now that we've opened the pods, you can see, you can even hear how dry these beans are. So these are great. And they'll just keep on going right into when the cold is coming, because we're way up north, we're in very harsh climate. And these are great for dry beans. People eat these dry, they eat them fresh, they eat the pods. You can even eat the entire plant, like spinach. So now we're at our soybeans. And there's different methods for harvesting all sorts of different beans and legumes. For the soybeans, to make it quick, soybeans are very delicate. And after a rain, they might not be quite as much, but soybeans are so, if you just pinch the pod, a lot of times it'll burst open. So the fastest way that we're doing the soybeans here is we're actually gonna pull the plant. So we have our plant, and we have a nice big bin here. And we're gonna hold the plant inside there and just run our hands down and strip all the beans off. Just like that, and go to the next one. Then we have clean plants, and we go to the next, pull it. And then later we can separate the seeds from the pods and from the hulls. So then what we're left with is the pods and the seeds inside. Now, as I'm stripping that, since soybeans are very brittle pods, most of the seeds actually shell out as I'm doing this. So then I'll just clean out the pods later, and we'll have all of our soybeans.

So lentils are another very hardy legume. So these guys, you can see, are still green. They're still maturing, even after some really hard frosts. So what we're going to do, because we have time is not at our favor, and we want these to dry down so that we can thresh them out very easily. Now, you can go and pick every single little pod and do that, and I'll show you what the lentils look like inside here. But that would take a lot of time. So what we're going to do is, you can actually take these plants, and when they're dry enough and the shells are brittle enough, you can just hit them and all the pods will pop open and the seeds will come out. Or you can put them, you can step on them and it'll crack everything open. So what we would do is pick the whole plant. Just tear the whole plant up, and then we'll put these in a place that they can dry down and become fully dried out and brittle, and then it'll be easy to harvest this later.

So here we have a case where we are testing a new variety and it did not fare good in the weather that we have here. So all these pods were frozen young, and if we open them up, it's going to be even hard to open. We can see the seeds are frostbitten and discolored and shriveled, and these did not mature. So when talking about what varieties, you need to try them and see what the days to maturity are and if they are good for your area. Now, what you can do is, if you're saving your seed and they're open pollinated or heirloom, if you plant that seed and you have some plants that seem to do okay, save that seed, plant it next year, and it'll get adapted more and more to your area within certain limits of that variety. I hope you guys found this video helpful. And if you did, please like, share, and subscribe, and we'll see you in the next How to Country.

Welcome back to another presentation in a series entitled God's Way to Mental and Spiritual Health. Perhaps one of the most difficult concepts to grasp with the intellect and embrace with the heart is the fact that the Lord will not coerce, manipulate, or force our power of choice. We must continually choose to accept God's solutions to our personal dilemmas found in His Word, and then by faith, persistently cooperate with the Holy Spirit in applying those solutions to our lives, quite often in the midst of conflicting feelings. Only in rare cases are damaging habits changed by the work of the Holy Spirit just overnight. Most ungodly habits, particularly habits of thought, little ones, are very tenacious about holding us in their cruel power. And friends, it's only

to our continued and willing and earnest efforts of cooperating with the work of the Holy Spirit that actually enables us to deal decisively deadly blows to their power and replace them with permanent Christ-like habits of living. But praise God, His grace is sufficient for all our need. And if we are willing to cooperate with the Lord, He is faithful to help us all along the way. We read in Ministry of Healing, 491, these clear words of encouragement. The power of self-restraint strengthens by exercise. That which at first seems difficult by constant repetition grows easy until right thoughts and actions become habitual. If we will, we may turn away from all that is cheap and inferior and rise to a high standard. We may be respected by men and beloved of God. Another one from Mind, Character, and Personality, Volume 2, 659. There it states, "For every class of temptations, there is a remedy. We're not left to ourselves to fight the battle against self and our sinful natures in our finite strength. Jesus is a mighty helper, a never-failing support. The mind must be restrained and not allowed to wander. It should be trained to dwell upon the Scriptures and upon noble, elevating themes." Wow. Portions of Scripture, even whole chapters, may be committed to memory to be repeated when Satan comes in with his temptations. When Satan would lead the mind to dwell upon earthly and sensual things, he is most effectually resisted with, "It is written." Now, I have a question for you. Why can the spirit of prophecy, the inspiration of God, make such bold statements? Well, let's go to the Word of God and find out. Turn with me to 3 John chapter 2. Let's see what God longs for everyone to experience. Hebrews chapter 3 John 2, and then we're going to turn to Hebrews chapter 12. 3 John chapter 2, very famous text. Some of you have it memorized. I've used it in this series before, but here it is. 3 John 2. "Beloved, I wish above all things that you may prosper and be in health even as thy soul prospers." Another verse, Hebrews chapter 12, verses 1 and 2. Turning back to the book of Hebrews. Hebrews chapter 12, verses 1 and 2 have these powerful words. "Wherefore, seeing we also are compassed about with so great a cloud of witnesses, let us lay aside every sin and the weight." Let us lay aside every weight, excuse me. "Let us lay aside every weight and sin which doth so easily beset us. Let us run with patience the race that is set before us, looking unto Jesus, the author and finisher of our faith, who for the joy that was set before him endured the cross, despising the shame, and is set down at the right hand of the throne of God." Oh, can I read on? I've got to read on. Just humor me, please. "For consider him, think about him, contemplate him, that endured such contradiction of sinners against himself, lest you be wearied and faint in your minds. You have not yet resisted unto blood, striving against sin." Remember Jesus sweating great drops of blood in his struggle to remain faithful to God in the Garden of Gethsemane. Friends, God has made a way for us to find restoration in every dimension of our lives. It is possible by looking to Jesus, relying upon him, keeping our attention fixed upon him for help and strength, to be freed from anger, anxiety, fear, hopelessness, a corrupting thought life, a damaging health habit, the unhealthy control we think we've got to have over some situation in order to survive.

or anything else for that matter that may be weighing us down. Through God's ways, it's possible. What has God promised to everyone who longs to be free? Well, 1 Corinthians 15:57, the Apostle Paul says, "But thanks be to God, which gives us the victory through our Lord Jesus Christ." Another incredible promise, 2 Corinthians chapter 2, verse 14. "Now thanks be unto God, which always causes us to triumph in Christ and maketh manifest the savor of his knowledge by us in every place." And then what about 2 Corinthians chapter 9, verse 8? "And God is able to make all grace abound towards you, that you always having all sufficiency in all things may abound to every good work." I love that. Isn't that powerful? All grace for all sufficiency in all things to abound in every good work. Jesus said in Matthew chapter 9, verse 29, "According to your faith be it unto you." And then the Apostle Paul in Philippians chapter 2, verses 12 and 13 says this, "Wherefore, my beloved, as you've always obeyed, work out your own salvation with fear and trembling, for it is God which worketh in you both to will and to do of his good pleasure." Let's put it all together. Here's how we do it. The moment someone chooses to surrender to God and invite Jesus Christ into their heart as Savior and Lord, the Holy Spirit enters their heart and brings with him an endless supply of the grace of God to empower them to cooperate with him in acquiring, securing victory over every life-damaging habit and burden they carry, to enable them to put off, to drop any old damaging ways of thinking and responding that they may carry, and put on, replace those old ways with new, healing, Christ-like habits of living. You can see that in Ephesians 4 and Colossians chapter 3. Put off the old man, put on the new. At the moment they receive Christ, a victorious Christian experience is theirs for their faith-filled choosing through the Word of God. God has never lied. Therefore, what he has promised in his Word is fact for everyone who will accept it by faith. In deciding to engage in spiritual warfare with our old unhealthy habits of living, we may not feel anything different physically or emotionally, but in the heart of our mind, we must accept by faith the awesome fact that God has given us the power we need to replace any old damaging habits that we may carry with new

like healthy ones. This transforming experience is offered by God as a gift to all His followers. Friends, to everyone, all of His followers. There's no need to ask God if this is what He desires for our lives. He tells us, we just read it in Hebrews chapter 12, that it's His will for us to lay aside every weight and the sin which so easily besets us. Jesus encourages us in Mark 11, have faith in God. Verse 24, I love it. Therefore I say unto you, whatever things you ask in prayer, whatever things you desire when you ask in prayer, believe that you receive them and you will have them. Isn't that wonderful? So make the decision. Dear friend, even now while you're listening, make the decision to trust in this inspiring reality. The victory, the power, it's yours by God's grace. The Lord is inviting all of us to receive and act on the power of His grace by determinedly choosing to step out in faith and begin the experience of dropping or putting off the old habits that He impresses us to surrender and replacing them or putting on the new godly ways of response we found in His Word. Please understand this. Please understand this important point. Since the replacement of an old damaging habit with a new healthy one is not an instantaneous event, but rather an ongoing transitional training process, replacing the old with the new must actually become an enduring practice of staying surrendered moment by moment to God in that area of our life, giving our nervous system the opportunity to develop and solidify the habitual nerve pathways of the new healthy habit. Precious friend, Jesus may be convicting your conscience right now, convicting your conscience, knocking on the door of your heart, tenderly waiting for your consent, your decision, to consent and cooperate with His earnest desire and willingness to live His victorious life in you. He longs to set you free from the burden of discouragement and guilt that you may be carrying. You can make the decision right now. You can make that decision to receive Jesus Christ as your Savior and Lord. And by His enabling grace, decide right now to place your trust in His precious promises found in the Word. Invite Him into your heart and submit your will, submit your power of choice to His will as found in the Bible. Like the Apostle Paul in Galatians 2, verse 20, begin to think and talk and act in terms of Him living His life of victory in you. Because if you're willing to receive it, Christ's victorious life is yours. Galatians 2:20, I am crucified with Christ. Nevertheless, I live, yet not I, but Christ lives in me. And the life I now live, I live by faith in the Son of God who loved me and gave Himself for me. This can be your experience. It's the experience that I am choosing to have. Oh, please make that decision. Now, I've got another question for you. Another question for you. Once I've invited Jesus Christ into my heart, what kind of mindset must I embrace and resolutely practice in order to experience the victory that God says is already mine? Well, we read in Isaiah 26:3, Thou, Lord, will keep him. Thou, the Lord, will keep him in perfect peace, whose mind is stayed on Thee because he trusts in Thee. We read in Mark chapter 14, verse 36, Jesus' experience in the Garden of Gethsemane, where He said these potent words, Not what I will, but what Thou wilt. Romans chapter 6, turn with me there. Romans chapter 6, look at verses 11 and 13. These are powerful.

words, Romans chapter 6, verses 11 and 13. And there it says very clearly, Romans chapter 6, there it says very clearly, likewise reckon or conclude you also yourselves to be dead indeed unto sin, and alive unto God through Jesus Christ our Lord. Verse 13, neither yield your members, your body parts as instruments of unrighteousness unto sin, but yield yourselves to God as those that are alive from the dead, and your members as instruments of righteousness unto God. Friends, this is awesome. Jesus earnestly bids us to reckon, that means to unswervingly settle in the activity of our thought life, in our thinking, that the unhealthy habit God has called us to surrender to Him and replace with His healing way, is no more a part of our life than it would be to someone who has died. We're no longer living according to what our feelings and the old nature, the old man wants, but what God wants for us. This settled reckoning must happen not just once, but every time a trigger of temptation, whether it be some type of threatening or enticing idea or an emotion, an impulse, or some type of sensory input, tempts us to indulge the old habit. At that moment, regardless of what we may be feeling, we must turn to God in our thoughts and reaffirm our resolute choice to remain dead to that temptation, that trigger, and stay alive in our thinking only to God's will. And then by faith, counter the tempting idea or feeling with the godly thought and the new Christ-like response that we've chosen to replace the old unhealthy one. Remember the time that Jesus invited Peter to walk on water? Peter stepped out of the boat and actually began to do the impossible. How long was he able to continue walking on the water? As long as he kept his eyes focused on Jesus, he was enabled to do the impossible. Friends, it's the same for us also. The key to victory is to practice. The key to victory is to practice keeping our spiritual eyes, our mental attention, Ephesians 1:18, keeping our spiritual eyes on Christ through earnest, faith-filled prayer and godly thinking, regardless of what we may be feeling. And then, by faith, determinedly choosing, as many times as need be, to respond God's way to the temptation, to that trigger. Most often, against strong feelings that are attached to that old habit. Now, what's happening? What's happening in our nervous system by this approach to healing? By the power of God's grace, this is so exciting, by the power of God's grace, in response to our persistent faith decision to replace the old unhealthy response with a new healthy Christ-like one, a new healing habit is being formed in the nervous system of our bodies. And the longer we practice replacing the old response to those tempting moments with the new godly thought and Christ-like response, the more natural it will become for us to follow the new healthy response to the situations that formerly troubled us. As we persistently continue in faith to deny the old response and practice the new healthy one, by the grace of Christ, the day will come when that old ungodly habit will have been phased out of our life. It has been overcome and replaced by a Christ-like habit that will never need changing. Can you say praise God? Praise God. But Dan, what if I get tricked or surprised into falling back into the old habit? What about that? 1 John 3:20. The Lord says very clearly, for if our heart condemns us,
God is greater than our heart and knows all things.

us. And I want you to see this from 1 John chapter 2, verse 1, the provision that God has made. You remember what Jesus said in 1 John 1, 9. If we confess our sins, He's faithful and just to forgive us our sins and to cleanse us from all unrighteousness. But notice 1 John chapter 2, verse 1. My little children, these things write I unto you, that you sin not. There's the call. And if any man sin, we have an advocate with the Father, Jesus Christ the righteous. And He's the propitiation for our sins, and not for ours only, but also for the sins of the whole world. Praise God. Do you remember what Jesus said in John 8:31 and 32?

He is greater than any of the negative feelings that you may be experiencing. He loves you with an everlasting love, and nothing, dear friend, can change that fact. He understands what you're going through while doing your best through His grace to replace the old damaging habit with a new one. Immediately confess your fall to God in prayer and ask Him for forgiveness. Ask Him, "Lord, I'm sorry. I didn't even want to do this. Please forgive me. Give me strength." Remind yourself again that you have surrendered yourself and that habit to the Lord. You are His precious child. You no longer own the old damaging habit. It is not yours to fool with anymore. So don't despair. The truth of the matter is, physiologically, even though you slipped and fell back into the old habit pattern, you did not lose any of the positive physical and chemical changes that have developed in your brain as you were practicing the new healing way. In fact, every time you determinedly practice the new healthy way, the new brain map, the new pattern of nerve signal transmission is being strengthened, and the brain map of the old habit is weakening from disuse. So regardless of any conflicting feelings that you may be experiencing, go right back to resolutely practicing the new healthy way instead of giving the old habit any time to regain strength. Dear friends, you remember a little child learning how to walk? If he lost everything every time he took a plop, he lost everything that he gained by walking. He'd never walk. But the nervous system holds on to what you've practiced. So, dear friend, get up like that little child learning how to walk. Get up from your plop, confess it to God, ask for forgiveness and strength, and move forward, taking steps to practice the Christ-like habit. Regardless of conflicting feelings, continue to choose to place your faith in Christ's promises. Continue choosing to believe and trust that He has given you the overcoming power of His life, His grace in your life. Continue choosing to respond according to God's will instead of the deceptive promptings of your flesh, the old habitual desires. Continue choosing to practice thinking God's thoughts found in His Word concerning the situation that you're struggling with rather than your own. Continue choosing to keep your thoughts directed heavenward in prayer. And continue choosing to take time to study God's Word to know Him better. Because, dear friends, as you continue practicing this Christ-like victorious mindset, God promises to strengthen you by His grace and keep you, with your consent, from yielding to the tempting triggers, the promptings of that old habit. This is what He's promising in Jude 24. Now unto Him that is able to keep you from falling. What? Now unto Him that is able to keep you from falling and to present you faultless before the presence of His glory with exceeding joy. That's what God's talking about. That's why He wants us to keep practicing, keeping our minds stayed upon Him, so He can keep us in perfect peace in this growth process of putting off the old and putting on the new. Please remember this spiritual reality. As you practice keeping your mind, keeping your thinking stayed upon God's thoughts found in His Word, you may experience feelings that seem to contradict your desire and sincere efforts to retrain your thinking and responding. The Lord does not condemn you for those contrary feelings. Refuse to give in to those conflicting feelings, but determinedly press forward in earnest, prayerful effort to conform your body and mind to God's healing will. Dear friends, He's delighted that you are doing your best to cooperate with His work in you, to will and to do of His good pleasure. That is why the Apostle Paul said in Philippians 3:13-14, "Brethren, I count not myself to have apprehended, but this one thing I do, forgetting those things which are behind, reaching forth to those things which are before, I press toward the mark for the prize of the high calling of God in Christ Jesus in every situation I face." So regardless of your feelings,

Continue to exercise faith in God's word and deliberately choose to turn away from those old promptings of unhealthy desire and continue practicing the new godly way, knowing that you are not doing it in your own strength. By your faith-filled choice to believe God's word, you are allowing Jesus through his Holy Spirit to live his victorious life in you. You are, dear friend, in all actuality experiencing the unfailing power of God's grace. And that power cannot fail. Those old unhealthy feelings connected with the old habit of thinking will finally give way to feelings that are in harmony with your new godly Christ-like thinking. And guess what? There's even more good news. By that transforming power, as you faithfully continue practicing the surrender of your will to God's in that area of your life, the day will come when that new healthy mindset and Christ-like response will have become the dominating habit in that area of your life, so much stronger than the old unhealthy one, that you would actually have to purposely choose to return to the old way in order for it to happen again. Remember what Jesus promised in John 8, 31 and 32. If you abide, if you continue in my word, continue studying it, continue applying it, you are my disciples indeed. You shall know the truth, and the truth shall make you free. Praise God. Now I have another question. What very, very important protective measure is necessary to solidify your victory? We read in Romans 13, 14, Paul encouraging the Roman Christians these words, "But put ye on the Lord Jesus Christ, and make not provision for the flesh to fulfill the lust thereof." Romans 12, 21 says, "Be not overcome of evil, but overcome evil with good." And one more, Philippians chapter 4, verse 8. Turn there in your Bibles, if you would. Philippians 4, 8. I want you to see this. This so beautifully fits together. And I'm actually going to read verses 6 through 8 because it's all a part of this. It's all about what's going on in my mind. Keys to victory. I'm reading now Philippians chapter 4. Starting at verse 6, "Be careful, be anxious for nothing, but in everything by prayer and supplication with thanksgiving, let your requests be made known unto God. And the peace of God, which passes all understanding, shall keep your hearts and minds through Christ Jesus. Finally, therefore, brethren, whatsoever things are true, whatever things are honest, whatsoever things are just, whatsoever things are pure, whatsoever things are lovely, whatsoever things are of good report, if there be any virtue, if there be any praise, think on these things." This is so awesome. These texts contain a very necessary step in solidifying victory over health and life-destroying habits. Challenge every idea that enters your mind of merely trying and then perhaps failing tomorrow. Challenge those ideas. Instead, resolutely practice replacing every thought of ever using that health-destroying habit again with a life-giving promise of victory from God's word. Be not overcome of evil, but overcome evil with good. Hide nothing in your possession that is connected to that habit. Friends, don't hide anything. Hide nothing. Get rid of everything that goes with the old habit. And despite any negative feelings that you may experience, continue to determinedly train your thoughts to think on nothing but that which is true and hope-filled. Continue choosing to trust and thank the Lord for the victory that He's given you moment by moment, living by faith in His divine power over that old habit. By the way, I should just mention to you that the verb think in Philippians chapter 4, verse 8, think on these things, that verb is in the present tense. It's talking about on

ongoing, continuous choice to think. Not just once, but in every situation you face, continually think on that is what is true and honest and just and pure and lovely, good, of good report, virtuous and praiseworthy. Think habitually. And friends, begin and end each day asking God to take your heart and give you a thorough conversion. Refuse to knowingly put yourself in any situation where you'll be tempted. Persevere in your practice of keeping your will and your thoughts submitted to the Lord's, regardless of what you're feeling. If you will, God is able to keep you, and He will. Remember this. If a temptation occurs, do not meditate upon it. The moment it occurs, don't meditate, because by allowing your thoughts to dwell upon it, it becomes stronger and stronger. It becomes irresistible. James chapter 1, 14 and 15, you can read there. It says, when desire has conceived, it brings birth to sin. When lust has conceived, it brings birth to sin. So immediately repulse the temptation by displacing and replacing the tempting thought with a counter thought, like Jesus did, from God's word, the way Jesus did when he was tempted of the devil in the wilderness, Matthew 4, 1 through 11. Persevere in directing your thoughts to God in prayer, intently visiting with Him about His exceeding great and precious promises, no matter how long the impulse to indulge the old habit remains. This is so important, because the victory is yours, friend. As long as you choose by faith to keep your thoughts submitted to God, by thinking His thoughts found in His Word concerning the challenge you're facing, you still have the victory regardless of the tempting feelings and urges. There's victory. There's victorious power in God's Word. So, friend, be not overcome of evil, but overcome evil with good. Keep cultivating your loving faith relationship with Christ through earnest prayer and study of and obedience to God's Word, and living to glorify God in your body and in your mind, which are God's. Friend, choose wholeheartedly to embrace the fact that the victory is yours. Now is the time. When? Now. Now is the time to begin thinking and talking and acting in terms of possessing the victory through God's glorious power. We read in Ephesians chapter 3, verses 20 and 21, now unto Him that is able to do exceeding abundantly above all that we ask or think, according to the power that works in us, unto Him be glory in the church by Christ Jesus throughout all ages, world without end. What do you think? Praise God. One more. 2 Corinthians 2:14. 2 Corinthians 2:14. I love this. Now thanks be unto God, which always causes us to triumph in Christ and maketh manifest the savor of His knowledge by us in every place. Can you say amen? Friend, in the quietness of your mind right now, won't you join me in prayer of thanksgiving for the victory that is ours through Christ? Let's pray. Gracious Heavenly Father, I want to thank You for Your exceeding great and precious promises, that by these You promise that we might be partakers of Your divine nature and escape the corruption that is in the world through lust. Thank You for causing us to triumph. And I just ask that Your Spirit would be laboring and blessing my dear listening friends with hope and courage, and just a settlement in their mind by choice, by faith, by the grace, Your powerful grace, settling in their mind that they are Yours. They no longer own the old, sinful, damaging habit. They're now new, and they're now choosing to replace it with Christ's victorious habit. Please bless them as they study Your Word, as they commune with You, as they practice
walking

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Please bless them. And Lord, thank you for the hope we have of your soon coming. In your holy name we pray. Amen. 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Have a courageous experience in Christ.

The Lord appeared to Abram near the great trees of Mamre while he was sitting at the entrance to his tent in the heat of the day. Here we're looking at the ancient tree according to tradition. Abram looked up and saw three men standing nearby. So Christ came down and he walked here with two others. When he saw them, he hurried from the entrance of his tent to meet them and bowed low to the ground. This is Abram. He said, "If I found favor in your eyes, my Lord, do not pass your servant by. Let a little water be brought, and then you may wash your feet and rest under this tree. Let me get you something to eat, so you can be refreshed and then be on your way, now that you've come to your servant." "Very well," they answered, "do as you say." So Abram hurried into the tent to Sarah. Maybe the tent was over here. "Quick," he said, "get three sheaves," that's about 22 liters, "of fine flour, and knead it and bake some bread." Then he ran to the herd, and here we have some sheep and goats. Then he ran to the herd and selected a choice tender calf and gave it to a servant, who hurried to prepare it. He then brought some curds and milk and the calf that had been prepared, and set these before them. While they ate, he stood near them under a tree. So here we have the picture. "Where is your wife, Sarah?" they asked him. "There in the tent," he said. Then the Lord said, "I will surely return to you about this time next year, and Sarah, your wife, will have a son." So the announcement of the birth of Isaac was right here. Now Sarah was listening at the entrance to the tent, which was behind him. Abram and Sarah were already old and well advanced in years, and Sarah was past the age of childbearing. So Sarah laughed to herself as she thought, "After I am worn out and my master is old, will I now have this pleasure?" Then the Lord said to Abram, "Why did Sarah laugh and say, 'Will I really have a child now that I'm old?'" And then this beautiful verse, "Is anything too hard for the Lord? Is anything too hard for the Lord?" It's a rhetoric question. No, nothing is too hard for him. "I'll return to you at the appointed time next year, and Sarah will have a son." Of course, the son was born at Gerar, a little distance from here, close to Beersheba. Sarah was afraid, so she lied and said, "I did not laugh." But he said, "Yes, you did laugh.

0: When the men got up to leave, they looked down towards Sodom, which is over here in the Arabah. This is the highest elevation you can see the ancient site. When the men got up to leave, they looked down towards Sodom, and Abram walked along with them to see them on their way. So here we have four people walking. Then the Lord said, "Shall I hide from Abram what I'm about to do? Abram will surely become a great and powerful nation, and all the nations on earth will be blessed through him. For I've chosen him so that he will direct his children and his household after him to keep the way of the Lord by doing what is right and just, so that the Lord will bring about for Abram what he has promised." Then the Lord said, "The outcry against Sodom and Gomorrah is so great, and their sin so grievous, that I will go down and see if what they have done is as bad as the outcry that has reached me. If not, I will know." The Lord is interested in the doings of people. The men turned away and went towards Sodom, but Abram remained standing before the Lord. Then Abram approached him and said, "Will you sweep away the righteous with the wicked? What if there are 50 people in the city?" And then he carries on, and eventually the Lord said, "For the sake of 10, I will not destroy it." When the Lord had finished speaking with Abram, he left, and Abram returned home. So this is the wonderful story of Christ. Before destroying Sodom and Gomorrah, he spoke to Abram. He's again going to destroy the world, and he's speaking to us through his word, asking us to repent. And God will only destroy the planet. There's about 10 righteous people, I don't know. But this gives us an insight into the character of God. When he destroys people, we must realize that the wickedness has reached its limits. Of course, this is where David ruled for 7 years as king before he became king of the entire land. This is where Jacob and his 12 sons lived, and from here they went down to Egypt. So there are wonderful stories in the Bible that transpired right here at Hebron.
1: For years, we have been experiencing this spiritual declension, and many have made shipwreck of their faith because they did not know who we are. They did not know that the Lord has led us in the past, and that our teachings in our past history are from Him. When the world looked at Christ on the cross and believed it was the end of His ministry, He failed, they said. He saved others, but He cannot even save Himself. To the world, Christ's ministry was a failure. But it was His finest hour. They got confused about what light is and thought that light could be error. As we study prophecy, the solemn message entrusted to us, the promise is that the day star will arise in our hearts and that we will see Jesus. We need to know who we are and what makes us who we are. You have heard the midnight cry this week, brothers and sisters. You have heard the three angels' messages, or at least the beginning of them. What are you going to do about it? What have we learned this week? Lots. That's good. I'm very happy. Pardon? The true three angels message. Only part of it. Unfortunately, there's even more. We started out by learning that we have nothing to fear for the future, except as we forget the way the Lord has led us and His teaching in our past history. Thank you. Did we not learn that?
2: Yes.
1: Before the children of Israel crossed into the promised land, Moses had the people review their history.

mystery. When Stephen was stoned, before God took the message to the Gentiles, Stephen rehearsed the history of the chosen people. At this present time, we too must rehearse our history and recognize how God has led us in our past before our final crossing over into the promised land. The spirit of prophecy confirms this. The Lord has declared that the history of the past shall be rehearsed as we enter upon the closing work. Every truth that he has given for these last days is to be proclaimed to the world. Every pillar that he has established is to be strengthened. We cannot now step off the foundation that God has established. We cannot now enter into any new organization, for this would mean apostasy from the truth. There is need now to rehearse the experience of the men who acted a part in the establishment of our work at the beginning. The message was given, and there should be no delay in repeating the message. For the signs of the times are fulfilling. The closing work must be done. A great work will be done in a short time. A message will soon be given by God's appointment that will swell into a loud cry. I'm looking forward to that. Then Daniel will stand in his lot to give his testimony. So do we see that Daniel is connected to this loud cry? Yes. The attention of our churches must be aroused. We are standing upon the borders of the greatest event in the world's history, are we not? And Satan must not have power over the people of God, causing them to sleep on. The papacy will appear in its power. All must now arouse and search the scriptures, for God will make known to his faithful ones what shall be in the last time. The word of the Lord is to come to his people in power. Friends, these words are so important. They're so full of meaning and so serious and solemn. The signs of the end are fast fulfilling. The time of trouble is very near us now. We are to be brought into straight places in a way in which we have not been brought heretofore. Straight places means narrow, cramped, confined, tight. And I don't know how that will be realized. Perhaps it's financial. Perhaps it's social. I don't know. The time of trouble is near, and we are to awake to a realization of this. We are to be sure that our feet are in the narrow path. We learned about the narrow path this week, did we not? What lights that narrow path? The midnight cry. We need an experience that we have not yet had, that we may have the assurance that the God of all grace is a very present help in time of need. We are going to have to learn to depend on God. The time of trouble, trouble such as was not since there was a nation, is right upon us, and we are like the sleeping virgins. We are to awake and ask the Lord Jesus to place underneath us his everlasting arms and to carry us through the time of trial before us. Let us turn our attention away from unimportant things and give ourselves to God. We scarcely dream of the destroying angels that already are permitted to bring disaster and destruction.

dig deep into the Word of God and fully understand what these messages encompass. What experience was associated with these messages that we are missing? We will be coming out with more presentations on these topics in the future. Daniel and Revelation study guides. Daniel and Revelation go hand in hand. Did you know that? If you want to understand Revelation, you have to understand Daniel. They go together like peas and carrots. This is what Ellen White says. Revelation, the teachings of this book are definite. In it, the same line of prophecy is taken up as in Daniel. The books of Daniel and Revelation are one. One is a prophecy, the other a revelation. One a book sealed and the other opened. The book of Daniel is unsealed in the revelation to John. The things revealed to Daniel were afterward complemented by the revelation made to John. Revelation is the supplement of Daniel. In the revelation, all the books of the Bible meet and end. Here is the complement of the book of Daniel. Whatever you find in Daniel, you will find in Revelation and vice versa. And this is an important clue to understanding these two books. We saw that Miller received the commencement of the chain of truth from angels when studying Daniel and Revelation. Convinced that the 2300-day prophecy pointed to Christ's second coming, he was filled with joy at the thought that soon he would see his Redeemer. He writes that the Bible became a new book to him. He called it a feast of reason, and it now is filled with clear light emanating from its pages. Although he knew there were parts he still did not fully understand, the bright and glorious truth that he had discovered filled him with incredible joy. This is exactly what happened to me and my family 4 years ago. The Bible has become a living book with streams of light shining from every part, and the truths intertwine and connect so that the whole thing is one big, beautiful, divinely inspired light bulb. You know those pictures of someone opening a book and light streaming out of that? That's what happens when you open the book of the Bible. He felt that it was his duty to tell others about the light that he had received. He knew he would encounter opposition, but he also was confident that all Christians who professed to love Jesus would rejoice with him. The duty of telling the world about their danger was continually ringing in his ears. His labors were blessed from the first. Wherever he preached, sinners were converted and Christians were roused to greater consecration. Ellen White shares her experiences listening to Miller. But now I was listening to the most solemn and powerful sermons to the effect that Christ was coming in 1843, only a few short years in the future. The preacher traced down the prophecies with a keen exactitude that struck conviction to the hearts of his hearers. He dwelt upon the prophetic periods and piled up proof to strengthen his position. Then his solemn and powerful appeals and admonitions to those who were unprepared held the crowds as if spellbound. He soon could not fulfill all the requests to speak. Liquor dealers and gambling dens gave up their usual employment and turned their facilities into prayer halls and Bible study groups. Businessmen met at noon to pray. There was no excitement, just a solemnity as people realized the seriousness of his message. William Miller was a man of sterling worth who could not but command respect and esteem wherever integrity of character and moral excellence were valued. Uniting true kindness of heart with Christian humility and the power of self-control, he was attentive and friendly to all, ready to listen to the opinions of others and to weigh their arguments. He was self-controlled and did not display passion and excitement. And yet, despite these good qualities, he experienced bitter opposition. His messages were not well received by popular religious teachers. The lack of scripture argument on the part of his opponents was made up by ridicule and scoffing. As more people joined Miller in believing the message of Christ's coming, their enemies used time, means, and talents to malign those whose only offense

was that they looked for joy for the return of Jesus and were striving to live holy lives. The opponents began to argue that it was a sin, something to be ashamed of, to study the prophecies which relate to the coming of Christ and the end of the world. Thus, the popular ministers undermined faith in the Word of God. Today, it is considered uninformed, ignorant, and old-fashioned to consider that turkey has a role to play in end-time events. And those are not the only foundational beliefs that are considered unsavory. Miller's name was seldom mentioned by the religious press except by way of ridicule or denunciation. They resorted to abusive and cruel name-calling in order to blacken his reputation. The gray-headed man who had left a comfortable home to travel at his own expense from city to city, from town to town, to warn of judgment, was sneeringly denounced as a fanatic, a liar, and an unprincipled lowlife. The ridicule, falsehood, and abuse heaped upon him by so-called religious folk even drew the attention of the secular press. How could those who claim to be Christians treat the subject of Christ's second coming with such disrespect? How could they make a jest of the day of judgment and scoff at God himself? Satan was behind all this, of course, but he had not only sought to discourage Miller, but to destroy the messenger as well. Soon enemies plotted to take his life as he was leaving the place of meeting. But holy angels were in the throng, and one of these grabbed his arm he was a man, and he grabbed his arm and led him safely from the angry mob. Despite all opposition, the interest in the Advent movement had continued to increase. But then the churches began to take disciplinary actions with those who embraced Miller's view, and many were disfellowshipped. Miller wrote asking those that opposed him to show him from the scriptures where he was in error, but they could not. He writes, "If we are wrong, pray show us wherein consists our wrong. Show us from the word of God that we are in error. We have had ridicule enough. That can never convince us that we are in the wrong. The word of God alone can change our views. Our conclusions have been formed deliberately and prayerfully as we have seen the evidence in the scriptures." And it was the same deliberateness and prayerfulness that established our pioneer foundational beliefs. Is this opposition that William experienced unique? No, it is not. Since the beginning of time, God's messengers have been ridiculed by those who refuse to see the light. The warnings and messages that God has sent have always been met with unbelief, ridicule, and an unwillingness to be convinced. In Noah's day, the antediluvians mocked and derided him. He and his boat were a gazing stock. How could one man be right and the whole world be wrong? Satan hopes to involve the remnant people of God in the general ruin that is coming upon the earth. As the coming of Christ draws nigh, he will be more determined and decisive in his efforts to overthrow them. Men and women will arise professing to have some new light or some new revelation whose tendency is to unsettle faith in the old landmarks. Their doctrines will not bear the test of God's word, and yet souls will be deceived. False reports will be circulated, and some will be taken in the snare. They will believe these rumors, and in their turn will repeat them, and thus a link will be formed, connecting them with the arch-deceiver. This spirit will not always be manifested in an open defiance of the messages that God sends, but a settled unbelief is expressed in many ways. So even though these people may seem like Christians, they may be going to church, and they may not boldly oppose the message, but there is a settled unbelief. Every false statement that is made feeds and strengthens this unbelief. And through this means, many souls will be balanced in the wrong direction. You know, rumors can be a terrible thing. All it takes is a few whisperings amongst church members. Did you hear what that person said? Do you know what I know?

it's not going to be just against people. It can be against ministries. Amazing Discoveries has had its share. Those that oppose the work will use every means to destabilize those preaching and those wishing to learn. Do you remember the dream of William Miller that Mackenzie told us yesterday? Let's review it. In the dream, Miller receives a casket made of ebony and pearls. When he opened the casket with a supplied key, he found it filled with all sorts of and sizes of jewels, diamonds, silver, and gold coins. Precious stones. All were beautifully arranged and shone as bright as the sun. He felt compelled to share this beautiful sight with others, and so he allowed anyone to come and see it. At first, people wondered and shouted for joy, but soon people started to touch the jewels and scatter them on the table. Despite his pleadings, the people continued to touch and scatter them, and soon they were all over the room and all over the furnishings. Not only that, but they had scattered also innumerable pieces of spurious or fake jewels and counterfeit coins. The more he tried to stop them, the more they did it and brought in dirt and rubbish and shavings and sand until all the true jewels and coins were covered and no one could see them anymore. The casket was also torn into pieces. As Miller wept about the great loss and his accountability, he began to pray, and immediately a door opened and a man with a dirt brush entered the room. Ah, the man with the dirt brush. All the people immediately left, and he opened the windows and began to brush the dirt and rubbish from the room. Miller was distressed that the two jewels would be thrown out with the rubbish, and he cried out to him to stop. But the man said, "Fear not, I will take care of them." Gives me hope. Then, while he brushed the dirt and rubbish, false jewels and counterfeit coin all rose and went out of the window like a cloud, and the wind carried them away. In the bustle, I closed my eyes for a moment, and when I opened them, the rubbish was all gone. The precious jewels, the diamonds, the gold and silver coins lay scattered in profusion all over the room. He then placed on the table a casket much larger and more beautiful than the former, and gathered up the jewels, the diamonds, the coins by the handful and cast them into the casket, till not one was left, although some of the diamonds were not bigger than the point of a pin. How small is that? Some of us can't even see that. We have to take off our glasses and hold it up real close. He then called upon me to come and see. And what did he see? I looked into the casket, but my eyes were dazzled with the sight. They shone with 10 times their former glory. I thought they had been scoured in the sand by the feet of those wicked persons who had scattered and trod them in the dust. But they were arranged in beautiful order in the casket, every one in its place, without any visible pains of the man who cast them in. I shouted with very joy, and the shout awoke me. How small is the point of a pin? Very small indeed. But was the diamond that was as small as the point of a pin so valueless that he could have left it on the floor in the rubbish? No. Ellen White calls these treasures in this casket jewels of truth. Each one represents a jewel of truth. Would the job have been done if the man in the dirt with the dirt brush had left the diamonds that were as small as the point of the pin on the floor? Every single jewel had to go back into the box, no matter how small, in order to restore the complete casket, right? Not one was to be out of its place. In the story, they were arranged in beautiful order. Do you think the order would have been correct if some of the smaller jewels had been left on the floor or thrown out with the rubbish? Let me ask you a rhetorical question. Don't answer it.

Just think about it. How many of the jewels in that casket are salvational? Do we hear that question sometimes? Is that salvational? Now I'll ask you another rhetorical question. We as Advent people, the ones who have received the casket of all the jewels of truth since the beginning of time, the truths discovered in the Reformation, all the way down to the opening of the book of Daniel and the prophecies of the book of Revelation, how many of these jewels of truth are we supposed to accept? How many do we need? I'm glad to hear you say that. I'm not asking about the homeless person on the street who doesn't have a Bible and barely knows who Jesus is. I'm asking about the people that claim to be the last day remnant people of God, the ones who have rich opportunities and who have feasted at the table of the Lord, who have a rich heritage of prophetic study, and to whom is given the last, most solemn message ever entrusted to mortals, the greatest wealth of truth. What should be our attitude towards the foundational truths and, in fact, any jewel of truth? What kind of servants, what kind of followers would we be if we say no thank you when God brings us light? Shall we say, I'm satisfied, God, I have enough, thank you. I took what I want from your table, and I don't want that other stuff. I don't like olives. I don't like mushrooms. I feel sick when I eat lentils. I don't like the taste of broccoli. God, don't make me eat that veggie sandwich. My friends will laugh at me because my lunch isn't as cool as theirs. I won't fit in if you ask me to eat that when everyone else doesn't eat that. They get to call themselves Christians and they don't have to eat this stuff. Why can't I be like them? We are people without excuse. And on a personal level, how many do you want out of those jewels in that casket? And do you think that if the owner of the casket comes back and he finds that you and I have rejected one of those jewels, maybe because it's too small or irrelevant or uncomfortable or unpopular, that we will be approved? What if we hang on to a spurious jewel? What would the owner say then? If we disregard or throw away some jewel because it isn't relevant or worth enough, would we not be accounted as one of the people who came into that room and treated the jewels disrespectfully? The onus is upon us to study and to show ourselves approved unto God. I should be an unfaithful watchman were I to hold my peace when I see the very foundations of our faith being torn away by those who have departed from the faith and who are now adrift without an anchor. In this time, when false doctrines are being taught, we are to teach the same truths that we have taught for the past half century. I have not changed my faith one jot or one tittle, and I am pleading with God that both of you, all of you, shall be able to discern clearly the difference between

Every jewel, every single jewel of truth is salvational, friends, if God brings it to you. Every single jewel of truth is salvational if you had the opportunity to know and you refused or excused it away. 2 Peter 1, 19 to 21. We have also a more sure word of prophecy, whereunto ye do well that ye take heed, as unto a light that shineth in a dark place, until the day dawn and the day star arise in your hearts. Knowing this first, that no prophecy of the scripture is of any private interpretation. For the prophecy came not in the old time by the will of man, but holy men of God spake as they were moved by the Holy Ghost. None of the prophecies you heard this week were of private interpretation. They were the teachings in our past history. Let me remind you of a few quotes. When the power of God testifies as to what is truth, that truth is to stand forever as the truth. He himself has taught us what is truth. Our faith in reference to the messages of the first, second, and third angels was correct. The great waymarks we have passed are immovable. The principles of truth that God has revealed to us are our only true foundation. They have made us what we are. We have an identity crisis in our church today. We need to know who we are and what makes us who we are. The lapse of time has not lessened their value. This foundation was built by the master worker and will stand storm and tempest. Friends, today the church is at a crossroads. The majority is looking for an updated gospel, one that is going to fit with the times, be endorsed by theologians, and followed by the majority. We are headed into the shaking, and everything that can be shaken will be shaken. If we don't cling to the everlasting gospel, we will be shaken out. This week, you've learned about some old light, and we pray that it has whetted your appetite to know more. We pray that the Holy Spirit has ignited you with a new zeal, a new spark of light as you study more and more, and that your zeal will increase exponentially as you continue to study, just as ours has. Is this going to be a popular message even within our church? No. Remember what happened to those that heard the loud cry that day at Exeter camp meeting. The Holy Spirit fell on them and they were moved to action. I pray that we are all moved to action after this week. They went about proclaiming the good news of Christ's soon return. As soon as they began to give the message with zeal, the wrath of their enemies came out in display. When the Adventists were thus aroused to earnest and constant labor, the wrath of their enemies increased in like proportion. This may happen to us, but we are not to let our zeal languish and die just because of some opposition. You have heard the midnight cry this week, brothers and sisters. You have heard the three angels' messages, or at least the beginning of them. What are you going to do about it? As for me and my house, we will serve the Lord and have faith in God's eternal word. We choose the everlasting gospel, the foundation and platform of eternal truth that the master worker built and established through the demonstration of his Holy Spirit. We choose to stand for truth, regardless if all the rest of Adventism or the whole world perish in unbelief. And that goes for AD as well. We must gain encouragement by Miller's 14th rule. This rule needs to sustain and comfort us through all that is to come, especially from our so-called friends. The most important rule of all is that you must have faith. It must be a faith that requires a sacrifice. And if tried, would give up the dearest object on earth, the world, and all its desires. Character, living, occupation, family, home, comfort, and worldly honors. If any of them should hinder our believing any part of God's word, it would show our faith to be vain. Nor can we ever believe so long as any of these motives lies lurking in our hearts. We must believe that God will never forfeit his word. Friends, the test will come to every soul. But friends, by lifting up the truth, no matter the outcome, we have the victory.

victory no matter the outcome. But I don't believe that the Lord is done with us yet, friends. The next quote is both tragic and full of hope at the same time. It shows two groups of people, and you get to choose which group you are in. There is to be, in the Seventh-day Adventist churches, a wonderful manifestation of the power of God. You get to choose if you're a part of the group that sees that wonderful manifestation of the power of God. But you can also choose to be the other group. It will not move upon those who have not humbled themselves before the Lord and opened the door of the heart by confession and repentance. In the manifestation of that power which lightens the earth with the glory of God, what is that? That's the fourth angel. They will see only something which in their blindness they think dangerous, something which will arouse their fears, and they will brace themselves to resist it. Because the Lord does not work according to their ideas and expectations, they will oppose the work. Why, they say, should we not know the Spirit of God when we have been in the work so many years? This could be said by pastors, by leaders, by prominent, famous people. We get to choose whether we see the manifestation of the power of God or not. We get to choose if we get our hearts thrilled with the power of the fourth angel or if we want to turn away from it and go back into the darkness. Brothers and sisters, we are going to see things that we never thought we'd see in this church. There will be people bracing themselves to resist the truth. They will not even discern the light from the fourth angel that comes to lighten the earth with the glory of God. Can you imagine that? Can you imagine seeing light and thinking that it's darkness? How horrible, how sad. In their blindness and fear, they will resist it. The same thing happened when the midnight cry was first sounded. Near the close of the second angel's message, I saw a great light from heaven shining upon the people of God. I heard the voices of angels crying, "Behold, the bridegroom cometh, go ye out to meet him." This was a midnight cry, which was to give power to the second angel's message. Angels were sent from heaven to arouse the discouraged saints and prepare them for the great work before them. The most talented men, what is that? Were not the first to receive this message. Angels were sent to the humble and devoted ones and constrained them to raise the cry, "Behold, the bridegroom cometh, go ye out to meet him." Those entrusted with the cry made haste and in the power of the Holy Spirit sounded the message and aroused their discouraged brethren. This work did not stand in the wisdom and learning of men, but in the power of God, and his saints who heard the cry could not resist it. The most spiritual received this message first, and those who had formerly led in the work were the last to receive and help swell the cry. Should we be surprised if those that are leading the work don't jump on the bandwagon right away? Not according to this. The lecturers among the Adventists, these are prominent, smart preachers. The lecturers among the Adventists were the last to embrace the views of the time. And the more prominent ones came into it last of all. It seemed not to be the work of men, but to be brought about in spite of men. The several Advent papers came into the view only at a late hour. So even the papers did not write about this. Our papers. This paper, the one that's being quoted, the Advent Herald, was the last to raise its voice in the spread of the cry. For a long time, we were determined to take no part in the movement, either in opposition or in the advocacy of it. It was not until within about 2 weeks of the commencement of the seventh month, about the 1st of October, that we were particularly impressed with the progress of the movement. When we had such a view of it that to oppose it or even to remain silent longer seemed to us to be opposing the work of the Holy Spirit. And in entering upon the work with all our souls, we could but exclaim, "What were we that we should resist God?" It seemed to us to have been so independent of human agency that we could but regard it as a fulfillment of the midnight cry. Thankfully,

our testimony will be borne. And she says, that which was from the beginning, which we have heard, which we have seen with our eyes, which we have looked upon and our hands have handled of the word of life, that which we have seen and heard, declare we unto you, that you also may have fellowship with us. I testify the things which I have seen, the things which I have heard, the things which my hands have handled of the word of life. And this testimony I know to be of the Father and the Son. We have seen and do testify that the power of the Holy Ghost has accompanied the presentation of the truth, warning with pen and voice and giving the messages in their order. To deny this work would be to deny the Holy Ghost. What is the unpardonable sin? Is it not to make or manifest the work of the Holy Spirit? To call the work of the Holy Spirit the work of the devil? To deny this work would be to deny the Holy Ghost and would place us in that company who have departed from the faith, giving heed to seducing spirits. The enemy will set everything in operation to uproot the confidence of the believers in the pillars of our faith, in the messages of the past, which have placed us upon the elevated platform of eternal truth, and which have established and given character to the work. The Lord God of Israel has led out his people, unfolding to them truth of heavenly origin. Those who have a hold of the truth theoretically, with their fingertips, as it were, who have not brought its principles into the inner sanctuary of the soul, but have kept the vital truth in the outer court, will see nothing sacred in the past history of this people, which has made them what they are, and has established them as earnest, determined missionary workers in the world. The truth for this time is precious, but those whose hearts have not been broken by falling on the rock, Christ Jesus, will not see and understand what is truth. They will accept that which pleases their ideas and will begin to manufacture another foundation than that which is laid. They will flatter their own vanity and esteem, thinking that they are capable of removing the pillars of our faith and replacing them with pillars that they have devised. This will continue to be as long as time shall last. Anyone who has been a close student of the Bible will see and understand the solemn position of those who are living in the closing scenes of this earth's history. They will feel their own inefficiency and weakness and will make it their first business to have not merely a form of godliness, but a vital connection with God. We talked about that this morning. They will not dare to rest until Christ is formed within the hope of glory. Self will die. Pride will be expelled from the soul, and they will have the meekness and gentleness of Christ. We see from this quote that studying the closing scenes of this earth's history causes us to feel our inefficiency and weakness, to realize our desperate need of Christ, and that we need a vital connection with God. We see the need to have Christ formed within and to die to self and to expel pride and stubbornness. Those that understand what God is trying to show us will urgently and prayerfully kneel before God, asking for his righteousness received by faith and to have the character of Christ reproduced in us. The three angels' messages is righteousness by faith in verity, because it is not a theoretical understanding of righteousness, but a practically applied as we fall before the cross, realizing our state and pleading for the rich gifts that Christ alone can impart. The evidence we have had for the past 50 years of the presence of the Spirit of God with us as a people will stand the test of those who are now arraying themselves on the side of the enemy and bracing themselves against the message of God. There is nothing that anyone can do to prevent the truth from being restored, whether it is discerned or not. The man with the dirt brush is putting the jewels back into the casket one by one. He is of heavenly origin. We cannot fight against him. We are either of those that scour the jewels and distribute spurious ones,

or we are of those that cry that the jewels are lost and gaze with wonder at the jewels in the casket as they are restored. I believe, friends, that God is preparing his people to receive the jewels and to receive the latter rain and to be sealed in the truth. Some of you have come to me with tears in your eyes at the wonderful treasure that God has revealed. I feel the same way. I am just as in awe, just as amazed at what God is bringing out from under the rubble and the rubbish that has been thrown upon the truth. I'm incredibly horrified that so much has been lost. God has waited patiently, all while we did not even know these things, so that we could find them out. And he will wait just a little longer. Yes, we have to learn in a few months what many have had opportunity to learn for years. Yes, we will feel our brain is getting reshuffled as we learn these things, but God is going to wait until the very last sincere person has been fully settled into the truth. I believe there is a reason why the subject of Daniel 11 has been agitated by so many recently, the last few years. It has brought together people for several years at Daniel 11 conferences. It has been a point of interest because God is agitating this question to draw our attention to it because it is soon to be fulfilled. The world is stirred with the spirit of war. The prophecy of the 11th chapter of Daniel has nearly reached its complete fulfillment. Soon the scenes of trouble spoken of in the prophecies will take place. Ellen White herself says that the 11th chapter of Daniel is almost nearly fulfilled. God wants his people to know that we have the message as he gave it to us in 1843 and 1844. We knew then what the message meant, and we call upon our people today to obey the word. There are periods which are turning points in the history of nations and of the church. I believe we are in one. In the providence of God, when these different crises arrive, the light for that time is given. If it is received, there is spiritual progress. If it is rejected, spiritual declension and shipwreck follow. For years, we have been experiencing this spiritual declension, and many have made shipwreck of their faith because they did not know who we are. They did not know that the Lord has led us in the past and that our teachings in our past history are from him. They did not know that we are a movement with the most sacred message ever entrusted to mortals. They did not realize that truth, when it is given, is to stand forever. They got confused about what light is and thought that light could be error. It is always easier to doubt than to believe. Jesus commanded his disciples to preach the gospel. Those who would believe would be saved, but those who would not believe would be damned. He knew well, full well, that only a few would believe, and such has been the case. The great mass of men from that date to this have rejected the gospel. They claim that the evidence is not sufficient to prove that the message is from God. Could not God have given more evidence and clearer to sustain the gospel had he thought best? He gave enough so that everyone who really hungers and thirsts after light, who is willing to seek for it as for hidden treasure, who is willing to humble his soul before God and cry earnestly to him for direction, can find it in the complete satisfaction of his soul. To the complete satisfaction of his soul. It is by ignoring the weight of evidence that men become skeptical. In just the same way, some of our people come to be doubters concerning the message. They let a few light objections on one side outweigh a mountain of truth on the other. Even the disciples doubted. They had seen sufficient proof that Jesus was the Messiah. But when some things transpired, which they had not expected and could not understand, they let these outweigh the evidence which had been clear and satisfactory to them before. Peter admitted that there were some things in the scriptures hard to be understood. He says that some wrest the scriptures to their own destruction, and this is just what some are doing with the message. The jewels in the casket are too precious to be lightly bestowed. God is willing,
even anxious that all men should find these treasures, but they must first show their appreciation of it by carefully, humbly, earnestly, and prayerfully seeking after it. It must be to them like the hid treasures and the pearl of great price, for which they are willing to give all. A few obstacles or difficulties do not turn them back. But when men become proud and self-sufficient, then the Lord leaves them to be filled with their own ways. Behold, the haughty Herod, demanding proof of Christ that he was the Son of God. How much did Jesus give him? He answered him not one word. He had not a ray of light for him, nothing. But now see our Lord at the well in Samaria. To that humble woman, he opens his whole soul and tells her plainly that he is the Messiah. He purposely left the proud Pharisees to draw a wrong conclusion from his declaration that he could build the temple in 3 days, while he carefully explained all his parables to the humble fishermen. Notice what God says of Christ. Behold, I lay in Zion a stumbling stone, a rock of offense. Didn't God know that man would stumble over him? Yes. And so he knows that they will also stumble over other truths, just as they always have done and always will do. But those who seek God humbly and with tears will not be left to fall. God would send every angel from heaven before one of these searching ones should miss the way. The question is, how valuable is this message to you? Are you willing to pay the cost? How does one measure success in the eyes of the Lord? When the world looked at Christ on the cross and believed it was the end of his ministry, they ridiculed him and laughed and scorned him. He failed, they said. He saved others, but he cannot even save himself. To the world, Christ's ministry was a failure, but it was his finest hour. He was victorious because he had overcome the world. He was able to prove to the world that we can overcome self in the flesh of mortal men and women. And what the world considered failure was the bruising of the serpent's head. If we measure success and approbation in numbers, whether that is people or money, then Christ was a failure. Can the servant be greater than his master? The success of Christ will only be seen when the sky is rolled back like a scroll and the Son of Man is seen. Then those that ridiculed and pierced him will truly know how successful Christ was. If we looked at numbers, especially when Noah preached for 120 years, then he too was a failure. However, Noah had faith in God's word. Noah's victory was in his faith, and that faith was exhibited by believing in God's word. No one could see his success until it was too late. Friends, the narrow path is marked out before us. Let us walk forward with faith and our eyes on Jesus, without doubt, without questioning. The time is not far distant when the test will come to every soul. Among earth's habitants scattered in every land, there are those who have not bowed the knee to Baal. Like the stars of heaven, which appear only at night, these faithful ones will shine forth when darkness covers the earth and gross darkness the people. In Africa, in the Catholic lands of Europe and of South America, in China, in India, in the islands of the sea, and in all the dark corners of the earth, God has in reserve a firmament of chosen ones that will yet shine forth amidst the darkness, revealing clearly to an apostate world the transforming power of obedience to his law. Even now they are appearing in every nation, among every tongue and people, and in the hour of deepest apostasy, when Satan's supreme effort is made to cause all, both small and great, rich and poor, free and bond, to receive under penalty of death the sign of allegiance to a false rest day, these faithful ones, blameless and harmless,
the sons of God without rebuke.

you will shine as lights in the world. The darker the night, the more brilliantly will they shine. Friends, you and I have the opportunity to be one of that number that will shine as the stars in the dark of night. As we study prophecy, the solemn message entrusted to us, the promise is that the day star will arise in our hearts and that we will see Jesus and that we will be changed into his likeness and our hearts will be subdued under the control of Christ. Then let no man attempt to number Israel today, but let everyone have a heart of flesh, a heart of tender sympathy, a heart that, like the heart of Christ, reaches out for the salvation of a lost world. What will awaken God's people? It will be a study of prophecy. Prophecy was what every true preacher in the Bible preached, including Paul. As Paul preached Christ in Damascus, all who heard him were amazed and said, Paul declared that his change of faith had not been prompted by impulse or fanaticism, but had been brought by overwhelming evidence, just like Miller. Those were my words. In his presentation of the gospel, he sought to make plain the prophecies relating to the first advent of Christ. He showed conclusively that these prophecies had been literally fulfilled in Jesus of Nazareth. The foundation of his faith was the sure word of prophecy. And so is ours. Turn in your Bibles to Ezekiel 37. The hand of the Lord was upon me and carried me out in the spirit of the Lord and set me down in the midst of the valley, which was full of bones, and caused me to pass by them round about. And behold, there were very many in the open valley, and lo, they were very dry. Friends, we are dry. Our church is dry. And he said unto me, Son of man, can these bones live? And I answered, O Lord God, thou knowest. Again he said unto me, prophesy upon these bones, and say unto them, O ye dry bones, hear the word of the Lord. What did he say to the bones? Prophecy. Thus saith the Lord God unto these bones, behold, I will cause breath to enter into you, and ye shall live. And I will lay sinews upon you and will bring up flesh upon you and cover you with skin and put breath in you and ye shall live and ye shall know that I am the Lord. So I prophesied as I was commanded. And as I prophesied, there was a noise. And what else? A shaking. And the bones came together, bone to his bone. And when I beheld, lo, the sinews and the flesh came up upon them, and the skin covered them above. But there was still no breath in them. Then he said unto me, prophesy unto the wind. Prophesy, son of man, and say to the wind, thus saith the Lord God, come from the four winds, O breath, and breathe upon these slain that they may live. What are the four winds, friends? The four winds are connected to the close of probation. Daniel 12, verse 1, the end of the third angel's message. It's don't take the mark so that you don't get the winds blown on you and are destroyed in the wind. The message of the winds awakes God's people. So I prophesied as he commanded me, and the breath came unto them, and they lived and stood up upon their feet, an exceeding great army. Praise the Lord. When Ezekiel prophesied to the dry bones, he prophesied the straight testimony. The message of the four angels wakes the virgins, and they become an exceeding great army.
These bones represent the house of Israel, the church of God, and the hope of the church is the vivifying influence of the Holy Spirit. The

Lord must breathe upon the dry bones that they may live. I lay down my pen and lift up my soul in prayer that the Lord would breathe upon his backslidden people who are as dry bones that they may live. The end is near, stealing upon us so stealthily, so imperceptibly, so noiselessly, like the muffled tread of the thief in the night, to surprise the sleepers off guard and unready. May the Lord grant to bring his Holy Spirit upon hearts that are now at ease, that they may be no longer sleeping as do others, but watch and be sober. God is calling all Seventh-day Adventists now to awake, awake, awake. Wherefore he saith, awake, thou that sleepest, and arise from the dead, and Christ shall give thee light. Behold, your bridegroom cometh. Go ye out to meet him.

I've titled this lecture, 1844 and the Final Onslaught. You've probably realized by now that the final onslaught is against Jesus Christ. But Jesus Christ is often attacked in the form of his people as well. And so we have to deliberate this question of 1844. See, 1844 is the date of the end of the 2,300-day prophecy. And according to this prophecy, at the end of the 2,300 days, there will be a cleansing of the sanctuary.

That means judgment will be announced, and there will be a people to announce that judgment. And we have seen in Revelation chapter 10 how through the unsealing of the book, the Seventh-day Adventist Church started preaching the judgment hour message. So 1844 is an important yardstick in prophecy, and 1844 also gives credence to this final message and who presents it. Remember prophecy, a day is a year, and 7 days would be 7 years. I've appointed you each day for a year, Ezekiel, after the number of days in which you searched the land, 40 days each day for a year, Numbers 14:34. And we discussed this vision in Daniel chapter 8, where the time of the end is when this vision will be unsealed. How long shall be the vision concerning the daily sacrifice and the transgression of desolation, to give both the sanctuary and the hosts to be trodden underfoot? 70 weeks are determined upon thy people, upon thy holy city, to finish transgression, to make an end to sin, to make reconciliation for iniquity, bring in everlasting righteousness, seal up the vision and prophecy, and to anoint the most holy. Daniel 9:24. Now this whole vision is the vision of the coming of Christ, the first part, culminating then in 1844. A date that is just hanging in the air, but which has great significance. Now, I'm not going to deal with this part of the prophecy. There is a whole video called The Messiah. But the first part, just to briefly state it, dealt with the coming of the Messiah from the issuing of the decree to when the gospel went to the Gentiles, 34 AD, and the rabbis issued this curse. May the bones of the hands and the bones of the fingers decay and decompose of him who turns the pages of the book of Daniel to find out the time of Daniel 9:24-27. And may his memory rot from off the face of the earth forever. Not in a very nice curse. This is Talmudic law. This is in the Talmud. Talmudic law, page 978, section 2, line 28. So obviously the rabbis didn't want anyone to recognize that Jesus was the Messiah, because that would be a problem for the Jewish religion. So it's a very sad fact that this 2,300-day prophecy, where the first portion identifies the Messiah, should be under such a curse. Can you imagine, or do you think it's possible, that the last part of the same prophecy, which introduces a people who will want to set Jesus Christ back into his rightful position, would also be under a curse? Is it possible? Don't you think that's possible? I think the devil hates this prophecy more than any other, because it reveals in the first part of the prophecy who Jesus Christ is, that he is the Messiah, and in the last part of the prophecy, it reveals a people that will preach the everlasting gospel to the world and set Jesus back in his rightful position. So there's a total onslaught on the first part. There's the curse. There's a total onslaught on the last part as well, because Jesus must be eliminated from the hearts and minds of the people. 1844, a judgment message was to go to the world. And the sanctuary message was again uncovered and understood. And the fullness of the sanctuary, the white linen, as we have said, the righteousness of Christ surrounding anyone who enters the door. And the sacrifice

about his ministry and where he is officiating in the holy or the most holy is very important. Because according to Seventh-day Adventist doctrine, 1844, time of judgment must be Yom Kippur, he must have gone into the most holy. Now if that is so, then the Seventh-day Adventist church has a peculiar message to the world. One explaining the sanctuary, number one, the ministry of Jesus, the judgment hour, but it also makes them the herald of the final message. That's a problem. You can't have one denomination being a herald of a final message. You have to take that denomination away and make it part of the pots of ecumenism. Nobody has the right to say, we have a final message for the world. That would be exclusivity in the thinking of the world. So 1844 is heavily under attack. And the doctrine that Jesus Christ entered the most holy in 1844, then shall the sanctuary be cleansed, anti-typical Day of Atonement, is also heavily under attack. Hebrews 9 verse 3, and after the second veil, the tabernacle which is called the holiest of all. Now holiest of all here in the Bible is Hagia Hagion. That's what it says. Holiest of all. And Paul here uses this word Hagia Hagion for the most holy. And it's definitely after the second veil. Very important. So the word Hagia Hagion is used for after the veil. So unto 2,300 days, then shall the sanctuary be cleansed. Daniel 8:14, 457 BC, the decree went out. 1844 is the date when you add the 2,300 years. The first part of the prophecy here, divided into 70 weeks, cut off from this, fits the Messiah so perfectly that the Jews, the rabbis, have cursed anyone who studies it, lest they find the Messiah. Now what about this 1844? Is this the judgment herald? And is there a particular group of people coming out of a great disappointment who will preach this message? And they will keep the commandments of God and hold to the testimony of Jesus? But Christ, Hebrews 9, 11 and 12, but Christ being come a high priest by his own blood, he entered in once into the holy place, having obtained eternal redemption for us. That's the King James Version. And it has translated this passage here of as holy place. Christ, being come a high priest by his own blood, entered in once into the holy place, having obtained eternal redemption for us. And the word used there is hagion, holy place. Actually, hagion doesn't necessarily have to mean holy place. It could just mean sanctuary. The King James Version has turned it into holy place. So the fact of the matter is, when Jesus died and he was resurrected, he went into the sanctuary. Now, where did he serve after he went into the sanctuary, if there is a heavenly sanctuary? Well, according to this, he went into the sanctuary and he must have gone into the holy place. That's the King James Version. Now, if he went into the holy place upon his resurrection, that means that according to the Jewish type, sometime thereafter, whenever that is, he must go from the holy into the most holy. Isn't that right? Sometime thereafter, whatever that time is. Now, we don't know what time that is, except we have one prophecy which says after 2,300 days, then will the sanctuary be cleansed. That means we have a date, 1844, when he could go into that holy place, or the most holy place. That's the only prophecy there is. So, did he enter into the holy, or did he enter into the most holy when he went up to heaven? He's become a high priest by his own blood, having obtained eternal redemption. Seven annual Jewish feasts and types and antiphon type. Remember we did them, the Passover, the unleavened bread, the first fruits, when Jesus died, laid in the grave, and was resurrected, the Feast of Weeks, Pentecost, and when

When he came the first time, he paid the price for sin. That's what he did. Then the seven annual feasts, we talked about them, the trumpets heralding judgment. That would be the Second Advent movement. That would start in 1844, if it is true. Day of Atonement, pre-Advent judgment, and tabernacles. So this is where we are living today. And 1844 is a powerful cutoff date. Homegoing. Harvest of redemption. So when Jesus came the first time, he paid the price for sin. Did he take us all away from this terrible planet? Yes or no? No. When he comes a second time is the harvest of redemption. Then all the saved will be taken up to him. And the Day of Atonement was the annual cleansing of the earthly sanctuary. So basically, the doctrine says that since 1844, because that's the only date we have been living in what the Bible calls judgment hour. So 1844, judgment hour, then the end of the world, then comes eternity. At that time shall Michael stand up, the great prince, which stands for the children of thy people. There will be a time of trouble, and the people will be delivered that are found written in the book. But remember, Daniel shut up the words because they are for the time of the end. Now, we dealt with this when we dealt with the lecture on Revelation chapter 10. So I'm not going to go into great detail again. Suffice to say that the time of the end was defined there as from the end of the 1260 days, 538 AD, papal supremacy, 1798. And from that time onwards, the three angels' messages would go to the world. Now, do you know what's fascinating? Is that the world has changed some of these criteria. For example, they are saying that Christ did not enter into the holy place, but that he entered into the most holy place. And if you have a New King James Bible, it actually says that. The New King James Bible changed the wording where the King James had it, holy place, changed it to most holy place. But here's a problem. Because most holy is hagia hagion, and it only says hagion. So it doesn't say hagia hagion. So why would they change it? You see, if Jesus went into the most holy when he was raised from the dead and went to heaven, then there is no special circumstance around 1844. Do you understand that? Whereas if Jesus went into the holy, well, then 1844 becomes prominent and there is a special message and a special people to give it. So 1844 must be rubbed out, removed. And there are whole movements to remove it. Terrible movements. Now my question is simple, and this is this. If Jesus went to heaven to serve in the sanctuary, and the Bible says that he didn't enter by the blood of sheep and goats, but by his own precious blood, then when did he serve in the holy if he went to the most holy? If the New King James is right and he went into the most holy, when did he serve in the holy? Because after all, in the earthly, which is a copy of the heavenly, and is a copy of the service in the heavenly, he must have served sometime in the holy. When was that? Well, then it must have been before he came to this earth, right? Because when he left this earth again, he went into the most holy, according to the New King James. Is that right? Okay. Question. With which blood? With which blood did he serve in the holy before he came here? With the blood of sheep and goats? No. So, in other words, Jesus could not have entered the most holy when he went to heaven. He could only have entered the holy. So no matter how much they cry and how much they weep and wail over the fact that 1844 is a prophetic date, they're going to sit with a problem. Jesus could only have gone into the Hagion sanctuary, holy place, when he went up to heaven,
because that's the first time he had his own blood to serve.

with. That means he must have gone into the Most Holy at a later stage, and the only date we have is 1844. So 1844 stands, like it or not. Now, round about this date, this important end of time date, or time of the end date at least, during the same period that the remnant preaches a message of separation, Satan sets up a counterfeit of unity. Starting with the French Revolution, remember, he replaces the law of God with his own earthly standard called human rights. And he puts the fascism on there, and he puts the eye of Lucifer, and the all life-giving serpent, and he puts the hat of Mitra on there. So at this time period, we have Freemasonry, spiritualism, theosophy, false prophets, Mormon movement, Jehovah's Witnesses, Christian Science movement, and at the same time, God raises up a standard against it, keeping the commandments of God and preaching a three angels message. Only the Seventh-day Adventist church does this. No other church in the whole world. No other church in the whole world preaches the sanctuary message of what the sanctuary stood for. There's only one church that does it in the whole world, Seventh-day Adventist Church. It's kind of strange. Interesting events around 1844. Karl Marx, he joined the League of the Just in 1842, later the League of Communists, and he started writing the Communist Manifesto in 1844. What does that say? It says there is no God, let alone Jesus Christ. Let's get rid of him. So Jesus Christ is removed. Same time, another message goes into the world. Darwin, the origin of species. The origin of species, that mystery of mysteries. When did he start writing it? This is the foreword to The Origin of Species, and you will find something interesting. I allowed myself to speculate on the subject and drew up some short notes. These are enlarged in 1844. This is very interesting. Second time we find 1844 in a very prominent place, where we have an end-time lying delusion going into the world. And there's a little group that says, no, there are many others as well, but they don't have the fullness of the three angels' message, nor do they have a sanctuary message. Isn't it interesting that the greatest representation at the United Nations, the Baha'i Faith, was found when? By the Bab, there's the date, 1844. The Baha'i Faith was founded in 1844 by Baha'u'llah, a faith founded by the Bab, meaning gate. So 1844, we finally get to a point where the world is ready for a movement which will say all churches unite. Who's behind this movement? That's another story. I think we figured that out by now. Because who has the power in the United Nations? They or Roman Catholicism? Roman Catholicism has the power, so this is just a tool. But 1844 is an interesting date. The Baha'i Faith upholds the fundamental unity of all religions. That's their first criterion. Independent investigation of truth, blah, blah, blah, and all these interesting things. We've dealt with some of these already. Attainment of world peace, and we've discussed this. Well, I went into the Baha'i Temple, and they have three books there. The Holy Bible, and then they have the Quran, and then they have the messages of the Baha'u'llah. Now, that was interesting to me, so I read it in the temple. Read it. And I found this page most interesting, so I photographed it, page 217. And it says, O contending peoples and kindreds of the earth, set your face towards unity. See, this is the message of our time. And this message of unity goes into the world, what date? 1844. Message of unity, and let the radiance of its light shine upon you. Gather ye together, and for the sake of God, resolve to root out whatever is the source of contention amongst you. Then will the effluence of the world's great luminary, I get nervous when I hear that name, don't you? Envelop the whole earth, and its inhabitants become the citizens of one city and the occupants of one and the same throne. Whose throne do you think that will be? I think it'll be Lucifer's throne. This wronged one, capitalized. Now, if you don't know, one is an acronym for Lucifer in the occult world. Has ever since the early days of his life cherished none other desire but this, and will continue.

continue to entertain no wish except this wish. There can be no doubt whatever that the peoples of the world, of whatever race or religion, derive their inspiration from one heavenly source and are subject to one God. The difference between the ordinances under which they abide should be attributed to varying requirements and exigencies of the age in which they were revealed. All of them, except a few, which are the outcome of human perversity, were ordained of God. That's interesting. All of them in the world were ordained of God, except a few who are perverse. I wonder who they are. They were ordained of God and are a reflection of His will and purpose. Arise and, armed with the power of faith, shatter to pieces the gods of your vain imaginings and sowers of dissension amongst you. Ooh. Ooh. Cleave unto that which draweth you together and uniteth you. Tough act to follow. 1844, a message of unity. 1844, a message of separation. Who gives the message of separation? This strange crowd that preaches the three angels' message. And except a few who are the outcome of human perversity. Interesting. Dan Wheatley writes, as a Baha'i, I see myself as a world citizen, and I strongly believe that the world is moving closer to a united global community, a human family. Unity in the diversity may sound like just another soundbite, a trite piece of verbal cosmetics in an age where content is less important than presentation. The reality is that the concept of unity in diversity is a deeply spiritual concept. It is a key tenet of the Baha'i faith, and it is an essential concept to bear in mind when trying to find solutions to a wide range of global problems. So this is the greatest representation in the United Nations. So this is not just some, you know, little offshoot squeaky group somewhere. And they are there for a reason, to have a big voice. What does it mean to be ecumenical? It means the whole inhabited world serving the wronged one. Modern spiritualism and all these things that we've dealt with, the seventh angel poured out his vial into the air, and there came a great voice out of the temple from heaven, from throne, saying, it is done. Sooner or later, God is going to end this lie on this earth. And all the Blavatskys and all the Annie Besants and all the Alice Baileys, with their doctrines from demonology, will be exposed for what they are, because they literally worship Lucifer. After all, this was published by Lucifer Publishing Company, so who else do they worship? Later changed to Lucifer's Trust to hide the name. Or all these strange prophets that came? Here's another interesting date. 1844. The Sinaitic manuscript, Codex Sinaiticus, is discovered in Mount Sinai and forms the basis of all modern translations, which remove Jesus Christ as God and as the only Savior of mankind. Do you think it's chance? Do you think this is chance? This is very strange. So at the same time, when this message of separation and worship God and give glory to Him, there's only one Savior, one gospel, one means of salvation. All these things come together, and the date is 1844. And you'll remember Genesis 3:15, I'll put enmity between you and the woman, and between your seed and her seed, and he shall bruise your head, and you shall bruise his heel, is changed by Catholicism into she shall crush thy head. So here we see this interesting battle evolving in the last days. This is Robert Miller. He was the Undersecretary General of the United Nations, remember? The world's major religions in the end all want the same thing, even though they were born in different places and circumstances. You remember that story, what the world needs.

That is what they want. Everybody to come together. Peace will be impossible without the taming of fundamentalism through a united religion that professes faithfulness only to the global spirituality and to the health of this planet. So now these two groups are coming into opposition with each other. The New World Religion, says Alice A. Bailey, must be based upon those truths which have stood the test of time. They are steadily taking shape in human thinking, and for them the United Nations fights. My great personal dream is to get a tremendous alliance between all the major religions and the United States. Robert Miller. So the churches come together. Two messages in the world. Now, the Seventh-day Adventist Church also has the message, do not accept the mark of the beast. Sabbath is the day of the Lord. Worship him who made the heavens, the earth, the sea, and the springs of water. Papacy comes and says, no. You must listen to me. I'll tell you when to worship. You'll worship on the first day of the week, because I am the authority in your life. And so the papacy, on May 7, 1998, issued this famous apostolic letter, Deus Domini, of the Holy Father, John Paul, where he asks for Sunday legislation. Sunday, the primordial feast revealing the meaning of time, the spiritual and pastoral riches of Sunday as it has been handed on to us by tradition are truly great. Well, at least he admits it's not from the Bible, right? Significantly, the Catechism of the Catholic Church teaches that the Sunday celebration of the Lord's Day and His Eucharist is at the heart of the Church's life. And then he explains who you worship on Sunday. This is his document. This is Pope John Paul's encyclical. As they listen to the word proclaimed on the Sunday assembly, the faithful look to whom? To Mary. Now, what did Blavatsky say? Who is Mary? She says Mary is really anthropomorphized Isis and is really Lucifer. That's what Blavatsky said. We did that in a previous lecture. So they look to the Virgin Mary, learning from her to keep it and ponder it in their hearts. With Mary, they learn to stand at the foot of the cross, offering the Father, etc., etc. With Mary, they experience the joy of the resurrection. And so he goes on and on and on and on and on. His mercy is from age to age, from Sunday to Sunday. The pilgrim people follow in the footsteps of Mary. Now, if you do not understand occult language, then this doesn't mean much. But if you know that to them, this Mary figure is really a form of the great luminary, who can be both male or female, then this is serious business, because I would like to follow the Lord Jesus Christ when I go to worship Him. And according to this, this is not what happens on a Sunday. Now, if you obey the papacy in this decree that he's asking for here, then who are you worshiping? God or this one? Obviously this one. He goes on to continue. Only in the 4th century did the civil law of the Roman Empire recognize the weekly occurrence, determined that on the day of the sun, the judges, the people of the cities, and the various trade corporations would not work. And so he says, it would therefore be wrong to see in this old legislation of the rhythm of the week a mere historical circumstance with no special significance for the church and which he could simply set aside. Even after the fall of the empire, the councils did not cease to insist upon the arrangements regarding Sunday rest. So he says, don't think that was history. I'm talking about now. And then he goes on to quote the famous encyclical of Pope Leo, Rerum Novarum. And then he says, therefore, also in the particular circumstances of our own time, Christians will naturally strive to ensure that civil legislation respects their duty to keep Sunday holy. So he's asking for civil legislation for Sunday. And Sunday Times, London, came up. Pope launches crusade to save Sunday. Make it clear that Sunday must not be worked, since it must be celebrated as the Lord's Day. That brings him into a clash with the Word of God and the Sabbath issue. Even Israel's Minister of the Interior wants to have Sunday introduced. That is an interesting one. June 2000, Süddeutsche Zeitung.

Stadtverwaltung München. So we have human rights, yes, but those human rights are qualified that as long as you obey the papal system, you have these rights. Here's a right to freedom of religion. But freedom of religion, it means that you are not allowed to preach to anyone about Jesus Christ or about any doctrine, because that would be an offense to the other's freedom, not yours. And then he came up with this fascinating encyclical called Ad Tuendam Fidem, by which certain norms are inserted into the code of canon law and into the code of canon laws of the Eastern churches. And canon 1436 of the Catholic Church now is to read, according to Pope John Paul II, whoever denies or places in doubt any truth that must be believed with divine and Catholic faith, or repudiates the Christian faith as a whole and does not come to his senses after having been legitimately warned, is to be punished as a heretic. Oh, fascinating. So Pope John Paul II asks that people who don't agree with him must be punished as heretics. When last did they speak like that? In the Middle Ages. Well, they can be punished with penalties, not including excluding deposition. Take away what belongs to you. Aside from such cases, whoever rejects a doctrine proposed as definitively to be held by the Roman pontiff, question, did he not just define that we must keep Sunday, yes or no? All right, now what if I'm an Adventist, the Seventh-day Adventist, and I say the Bible says the seventh day? Do I then come into a clash with him, yes or no? Yes. By the Roman pontiff or the College of Bishops exercising their authentic magisterium or else accepts a doctrine condemned by them as erroneous, didn't he just say what he believes and anything else is not right? And does not come to his senses after having been legitimately warned, is to be punished by an appropriate penalty. Very nice wording. What was the appropriate penalty in the past? Death. Death was the appropriate penalty. Do you think they could go that far? Do you think they could go that far? Well, it's interesting. And then we order that everything decreed by us, capital, in this apostolic letter, motu priori, be firm and valid, and we command that it be inserted in the universal law of the Catholic Church, that is in the code of canon law and the code of canons, blah, blah, blah, blah, blah. Given at Rome, St. Peter's, 18 May, 1998, in the 20th year of our capital pontificate. That's quite arrogant. Us and our capitalized. Who else uses us and our capitals? God. Let us make man in our image. So the Pope says here, very cryptically, that he's God. And he's ruling you, and he's telling you to keep Sunday, whether you like it or not. Remember that when we did Revelation chapter 10, I told you there are only two truly worldwide religious movements in the world. The one is the Roman Catholic system, the other one is the Seventh-day Adventist Church. The Roman Catholic system preaches keep Sunday and keep my commandments, and the Seventh-day Adventist Church preaches keep God's commandments. Stay faithful to Him, and the Sabbath is a sign of obedience to God. We will keep the Sabbath. Listen to the word of God, don't listen to the word of man. Well, you remember this one, made in 1969 by the Catholic Church, not the creator of the universe in Genesis 2:1, but the Catholic Church can claim the honor of having granted man a pause to his work every 7 days. Reason and common sense demand the acceptance of one or the other of these alternatives, either Protestantism and the keeping holy of Saturday, or Catholicity and the keeping holy of Sunday. Compromise is impossible. Do you remember that? It was Rome speaking. And she says, Sunday is the offspring of the Catholic Church. We've read that, without Protestant reprisal. And she says, you can read the Bible from Genesis to Revelation. You will not find one scripture authorizing Sunday. And they're quite right. They've done their homework. Cardinal Gibbons knows his Bible. They're adamant that it's a creation of the Catholic Church. It's a law of the Catholic Church. And Protestants pay homage to the

How long ago is that? Okay. And let me read it to you. It's very fascinating what the Roman Catholic Church has to say today on this issue. Most Christians, it comes straight from them, not from me. I didn't make this up. Most Christians assume that Sunday is the biblically approved day of worship. The Roman Catholic Church protests that it transferred Christian worship from the biblical Sabbath, Saturday, to Sunday, and that to try to argue that the change was made in the Bible is both dishonest and a denial of Catholic authority. If Protestantism wants to base its teachings only on the Bible, it should worship on Saturday. All right, that's the Roman Catholic Church speaking today. Do you think they might go further? That would be interesting. What else have you got to say? Well, they republished this article that they had published in 1893, from which I quoted in the last lecture. Now, why are they re-quoting this full article on the Catholic webpage? Well, they're saying over here, in February 24, 1893, the General Conference of Seventh-day Adventists adopted certain resolutions appealing to the government and people of the United States from the decision of the Supreme Court declaring this to be a Christian nation, and from the action of Congress in legislating upon the subject of religion. And in answer to this, in March 1893, the International Religious Liberty Association printed these resolutions in a tract entitled Appeal and Remonstrance, and on receipt of these, the edition of the Catholic Mirror of Baltimore, Maryland, published a series of four editorials which appeared in that paper September 2, 1893. And the Catholic Mirror was the official organ of Cardinal Gibbons and the Vatican in the United States. So it's a very official document that they published. So why did they publish this? Because the Seventh-day Adventists appealed to keep church and state separate. Now, their webpage, Mary Online, reprints this whole article, and I'm not going to deal with it in detail again. Basically, the article is an expose of Sabbath, and it is a wonderful study, better or equal to what any scholar in the Seventh-day Adventist Church would come up with, saying why the Sabbath is the day of the Lord. So they prove from the Bible that the Sabbath, the seventh day, is the day of the Lord, so that they can claim that they changed it. They're not shy of having changed it. They're not hiding it. They admit it. They're arrogant about it. Those are the facts. So now let's continue. I'll just quote a little bit from that one where they said, Protestants say, how can I receive the teachings of an apostate church? How, we asked, have you managed to receive her teachings all your life in direct opposition to your recognized teacher, the Bible, on the Sabbath question? That was that article in 1893. And then those who follow the Bible as their guide, the Israelites and Seventh-day Adventists, have the exclusive weight of evidence on their side. So they published this again. And then they state over here, the Adventists are the only body of Christians with the Bible as their teacher who can find no warrant in its pages for the change of the day from the seventh to the first, hence their appellation, Seventh-day Adventists. And so we continue. They write there, no Protestant living today has ever yet obeyed that command, preferring to follow the apostate church, in adverted commas, referred to than its teacher, the Bible, which from Genesis to Revelation teaches no other doctrine. Should the Israelites and Seventh-day Adventists be correct, both sides appeal to the Bible as their infallible teacher. Let the Bible decide whether Saturday or Sunday be the day enjoined by God. One of the two bodies must be wrong. And then they give this long Bible study about this issue. And then there's an editor's note. And notice this interesting editor's note. It was upon this very point that the Reformation was condemned by the Council of Trent. Wow! Did you know that the whole Reformation failed at the Council of Trent because of the Sabbath issue? Did you know that? Wow! What happened? Interesting. You see, the Reformers had constantly charged, as is here stated,
that the Catholic Church had apostatized from the truth as contained in the written word, the

written word, the Bible, and the Bible only. Thus says the Lord, these were their constant watchwords. And the scripture, as in the written word, the sole standard of appeal. This was the proclaimed platform of the Reformation and of Protestantism. The scripture and tradition, that was what the Catholic Church said. The Bible as interpreted by the Church and according to the unanimous consent of the fathers, this was the position and claim of the Catholic Church. This was the main issue in the Council of Trent. Interesting point. Which was called especially to consider the question that had been raised and forced upon the attention of Europe by the reformers. Did you know that the Reformation could have succeeded? It could have succeeded. Finally, after a long and intensive strain, because there were many Catholics who were willing to give up tradition and accept the Bible and the Bible alone. It was knife-cutting-edge stuff. Archbishop of Reggio came into the council with substantially the following arguments to the party who held the scripture alone. And he said, the Protestants claim to stand upon the written word only. They profess to hold the scripture alone as the standard of faith. They justify their revolt by the plea that the church has apostatized from the written word and follows tradition. Now, the Protestants claim that they stand upon the written word only is not true. The profession of holding scripture alone as the standard of faith is false. Proof. The written word explicitly adjoins the observance of the seventh day as the Sabbath. They do not observe the seventh day but reject it. That was his argument. If they truly hold to the scriptures alone as their standard, they would be observing the seventh day as enjoined by the scriptures. Yet they not only reject the observance of the Sabbath enjoined in the written word, but they have adopted and do practice the observance of Sunday, which they have only tradition of the church. Consequently, the claim of Scripture alone as the standard fails, and the doctrine of Scripture and tradition as essential is fully established, the Protestants themselves being judges. So the Reformation failed because of the Sabbath issue. That's very interesting. Then he continues, this was the inconsistency of Protestant practice with the Protestant profession that gave the Catholic Church a long-sought and anxiously desired ground upon which to condemn Protestantism and the whole Reformation movement as only a selfish, ambitious rebellion against church authority. Then they continued, and this is today the position of the respective parties to this controversy. Today, as the document shows, this is the vital issue upon which the Catholic Church arraigns Protestantism, and upon which she condemns the course of popular Protestantism as being indefensible, self-contradictory, and suicidal. What will these Protestants, what will this Protestantism do? Wow, what a challenge that was. Wasn't that a challenge? So the Reformation failed because of the Sabbath issue. Isn't it interesting that the Bible says, when it talks about Sardis in the seven churches, I have not found your work complete in the eyes of God. Nevertheless, there will be those in Sardis who will walk with me in white. And I believe they will. The Luthers and the Melanchthons and all these great reformers will walk in white. They walked after the best light that they had, but they knew of the Sabbath issue. But they refused to backtrack. In fact, their own Augsburg Confession condemned them. Now let's see what the editor of Mary Online made with this letter, December 2003, and take note. The challenge issued by Rome of 100 years ago remains. These apostolic writings that were published then. Either the Catholic Church is right, or the Seventh-day Adventists are right, there can be no other choice. Now that's not me saying this, I didn't invent it. This is the Roman Catholic Church speaking today. And now you understand why I'm in this position. So who do they declare as their confirmed opponent? What does the Roman Catholic Church say? Who's the only consistent Protestant? And who's the only one that opposes them on this issue? The Seventh-day Adventist Church.
Now, can you understand why the Seventh-day Adventist Church is a

not only to Catholicism but also to Protestantism? Yes or no? It must be. And so they will be reviled and called sects by both Catholicism and Protestantism. So basically, if this is so, I have been preaching it here. This is the position of the Seventh-day Adventist Church. Irrespective of what others are doing, and Catholicism agrees heartily. In fact, says the editor, there can be no other choice. If you look then at the 1999 interfaith meeting, where the Pope was elected as the spiritual leader of the world, where it was asked that they join in condemning the Christian fundamentalists who abuse speech and whose efforts at converting others incite hatred and violence, who is that then directed to largely, do you think? Must be the Seventh-day Adventists, because they are the consistent Protestants that preach against anti-biblical doctrines. All present were of one accord, two key points. Pope John Paul II was endorsed by consensus as the planet's speech chief spiritual guide and overseer, and these religious fundamentalists who refuse to go along with the global ecumenical movement are to be silenced. Well, who are they? Who are they? They've just identified them. They said who the problem child is. And George W. Bush says, the best way to honor Pope John Paul II, truly one of the great men, is to take his teaching seriously, to listen to his words and put his words into teachings here and to hear it in action into America. This is a challenge we must accept. So is the United States going to accept papal doctrine or is it going to accept biblical doctrine? Papal doctrine, he just said so. So they want to make laws. And this is another thing that Revelation says. They will do it. So we can see a world clash coming along. Let's have a look at these interesting quotes. These are every single one here is referenced. God works in many ways through many faiths and religious agency. This is one reason for the elimination of non-essential doctrines. You see? If something doesn't fit into the ecumenism, what must you do with it? Get rid of it. What doesn't fit into ecumenism? Sabbath keeping. It must go. Other steps will also be taken in this department of religion and education over which the Christ rules, and he will move to restore the ancient spiritual landmarks, to eliminate that which is non-essential, and to reorganize the entire religious field again in preparation for the restoration of the mysteries. These mysteries, when restored, will unify all faiths. Question. Can we go along with that, yes or no? Answer is no. This is a serious issue. New Ager Natalie Banks states, looking below the seething surface of outer events, we become aware of the spreading move towards the elimination of sectarian separativeness and an increasing distaste for reliance on hard and fast doctrine and dogma. At the same time, there's an intensified search for a deeper understanding of the inner teachings and their application to the enormous problems of today. So what are they looking for? Get rid of those doctrines which separate. Can you see how the Sabbath is becoming a mighty issue? How we will have to stand for truth and righteousness, and Jesus Christ is to be just scrapped in the shredder? This is a total onslaught on Jesus Christ through his people. Thomas Ehrenzeller, director of World Federalists, asserts a growing number of people are sponsoring a backlash against the wave of religious fundamental fanaticism. The right course to take is that which will lead to a new world of unity and world law. One quote after another. Alistair Bailey said the same. The day is dawning when all religions will be regarded as emanating from one source. They will accept the same truths, not as theological concepts, but as essential to spiritual living, a brotherhood of human relations. Well, that might sound nice on paper, but it's not what God says. Thus, the expression, aims, and efforts of the United Nations will be eventually brought to fruition, and a new church of God, gathered out of all religions and spiritual groups, will unitedly bring to an end the great heresy of separateness.

love, unity, and the risen Christ will be present, and he will demonstrate to us the perfect life. The great heresy of separateness. What does the loud cry say? Come out and be separate. There's a huge clash here. Now I understand why the United Nations made a point of coming to speak to my denomination and say there's only one way, and that's the United Nations. There's only one body that'll do it, and that's the United Nations, and blah, blah, blah, blah, blah. Well, he might have said that, but me personally, I'm not interested in that. She states that the enlightened people will not tolerate authoritarianism in any church or totalitarianism in any political system. They will not accept or permit the rule of any body of men who undertake to tell them what they must believe in order to be saved. Oops. So what if the Bible says there is only one way under heaven and earth whereby you may be saved, and that is through Christ Jesus? They will not permit us to say that, right? You may not say that anymore. Well, it's already against the law. It's against the hate laws. William Irvin Thomas, a New Ager, indicates that the form of the church in the New Age will remain the same. Thus, churchgoers are less likely to notice that there has been a change in the message. He says the new spirituality does not reject the earlier patterns of the great universal religions. Priests and church will not disappear. They will not be forced out of existence in the New Age. They will be absorbed into existence of the New Age. Isn't that brilliant? God has called a movement since 1844 to stand against this movement. And what a crisis we are going to face. What a crisis we are going to face. I have the worst invitation for you in the world. How would you like to come to an organization that's going to be the pariah of the world, the most distasteful, the most hated sect in all the world? And they keep the Sabbath contrary to a law of the Roman Catholic Church, which is to be propagated in all the world. And come and be a hated sectarian. Nice invitation. Who's going to follow that? Doesn't sound too good to me. But what if the other side is going to see the wrath of God, and God has promised to protect all those who rally around his word? Wouldn't that be an interesting scenario? And who would answer to a request like that? I'll tell you who will answer. Only those who really believe and trust that Jesus will do it. No one else. Is there a better separating message than this? I don't think so. I don't think so. Preparation by men and women of goodwill is needed to introduce new values of living, new standards of behavior, new attitudes. World teacher will be mainly concerned with requirements of a new world order and a reorganization of the social structure. That was a flyer from World Goodwill. This is not a Mickey Mouse organization. This was founded by all the great leaders of the world. Robert Miller Wells writes, the world's major religions must speed up dramatically their ecumenical movement and recognize the unity of their objectives in the diversity of their cults. Religions must actively cooperate to bring to unprecedented heights a better understanding of the mysteries of life and of our place in the universe. My religion, right or wrong, my nation, right or wrong, must be abandoned forever in the planetary age. Sorry, the Bible and the Bible alone or nothing. Jesus was wrong, says Dwal Kul. Who is he? Dwal Kul is a demon who spoke to Alice A. Bailey. Jesus was wrong about the dividing of the sheep and the goats. It has been thought that the sheep went to heaven and the goats went to hell. It's the other way around. Remember that this is not a joke. That the United Nations has said that they base their writings on Alice A. Bailey, who channeled Dwal Kul. This is not a joke. This is serious stuff. The goat in Capricorn is the initiate, and from a certain esoteric angle, the goats do go to heaven because they function in the spiritual kingdom. The sheep remain on earth until they become goats. What a load of rubbish. Entrance into heaven, declares Dwal Kul, is entrance into the Aquarian age, and Piscean Christian, in other words, forces will be receding rapidly.

This is a war on Jesus Christ. This is not a war on any sect or individual. We just happen to be caught in the middle with a choice. World good will stay, the radiant light, the message of Christ cannot have anything to do with somber teachings of the churches based on death, crucifixion, agony, eternal hell, wrath of a vengeful God. To build a new civilization based on the emerging new consciousness in humanity, the church organizations, if they want to survive, will have to adjust to the spiritual hierarchy. That means the demonic leadership of the new age. This is a problem. Humanity will not be able to make the transition from earth only to universal life until the chaff has separated from the wheat. Democratic vice president nominee for 1984 and executive director of the World Future Society, Barbara Marx Hubbard, doesn't mince words. Well, she surely doesn't. No worldly peace can prevail until the self-centered members of the planetary body either change or die. That is the choice. They must surely die or change. What did the Pope say? They must be condemned as a heretic and they must suffer an appropriate penalty. Well, let's ask his cronies what the penalty is. Change or die, that's the penalty. The act is as horrible as killing a cancer cell. It must be done for the sake of the future of the whole. Well, I don't have to read all these quotes about defective seeds and they must be cut out. Dwal Kool speaking to Alice A. Bailey, a violent streptococcal germ infection has menaced the life of humanity. The germ makes its presence felt in infected areas in the body of humanity. Another surgical operation may be necessary to get rid. It has to go. Death is not a disaster. Much destruction will be permitted. Do you think we're heading for another Auschwitz experience? I don't want to make anybody afraid, but these are just quotes. These hindrances will be brought under the care of the great ones who will nurse them back to a healthy state. Thank you. You stay with yourself. I don't need your healthy state. This can be done much better and more quickly without the physical body. See how clever this is? Well, let's just transport him to the other side. Ruth Montgomery says that the souls will have passed into the spirit to rethink their attitudes. These are all absolute bomber quotes. They are real. They're not jokes. Former New Ager Randall Bear states that those who refuse the mark of the beast will be targeted for extermination and what would emphatically be called re-education centers of love and relocation. Must change or perish, says a Templeton Prize winner. Remember that Billy Graham was a Templeton Prize winner. Now, this is a high horse, Dr. Adler. He's chairman of the board of editors of Encyclopedia Britannica, director of the Institute for Philosophical Research in Chicago, chairman of the PIDA Project, honorary trustee of the Aspen Institute, and highly honored by the highest forums in the world. He says, simply stated, Adler argues that we will not be able to attain world peace until we attain cultural unity, but he argues that there is only one obstacle to this unity, Christianity. Which Christianity? The one that stands on the Bible and the Bible alone. Christianity claims supernatural knowledge and divine revelation that is divisive and not open to rational debate, should not be tolerated. Now, these are high individuals who are saying these things. So, a Christianity that is based on absolutely the Bible cannot be tolerated. You know what? I'm excited. You know why? Because we must be so close to the end. And if you knew the promises that God has in store for them that love Him, wow! And how God will protect His people like He protected the Israelites of old. Do these people know that plagues are coming and that God will make a difference between His people and them? He made a difference amongst the Egyptians. There were 10 plagues. The first three fell on everyone, but the last seven only on the Egyptians. How many plagues at the end of time?

0: we're going to dispense with the first three. Isn't that nice? I'm telling you something. It's worth it to follow God. They can bark as much as they like. They are barking up the wrong tree. Amen. They are fighting God. Wow. God snaps his finger and they would be gone. What arrogance. Christian churches, writes Rothschild, in reality, an illusion must also kill out all separativeness. You see, that's the problem. And learn to cooperate with all the other faiths whose scriptures are of equal value and beauty as the New Testament. Okay. Continue. Christopher Hyatt refers to Christian fundamentalists as the shadow in emerging society. He reveals how this changing of the gods will take place. And the earth still requires some blood. These people will have to be eradicated. I see as required a lot of blood, disruption, chaos, and pain for a mass change to occur. Bailey's booklet advises there must be no distress over the disappearance of the old order. Okay. The good, the true, and the beautiful is on its way, and for it mankind is responsible and not some outer divine intervention. What does the Seventh-day Adventist Church teach? There will be an outer divine intervention. That's what the Seventh-day Adventists teach. Do what the other denominations teach? No. There will be a rapture and a total conversion. That's a lie. Protestantism is even lying to its own people. It's not what the Bible teaches. John 16, verse 2, they shall put you out of the synagogues. Yea, the time cometh that whoever killeth you will think that he doeth God service. That's biblical. John 16, 33, these things I have spoken unto you, that in me you might have peace. In the world you will have tribulation, but be of good cheer, I have overcome the world. Right, this was the video that was on national television by CNN after the September 11 event.
1: In war, countries suffer casualties. The risk in a democracy like the United States is that the Constitution will be one of them. Here are some of the new rules. Suspects can be held for up to 7 days without being charged with anything. The Los Angeles Times reported this past week that more than 1,000 are being detained. Also, the government can eavesdrop on any conversations these detainees have with their lawyers. The feds used to have evidence, get a judge to authorize the eavesdropping. No longer, suspicion is enough. Also, foreigners can be tried by special military courts. These would be secret, no reporters allowed. The defendants might or might not have lawyers. How would we know? The courts could admit evidence that would be inadmissible in civil court, hearsay, gossip, whatever. Juries wouldn't have to be unanimous to sentence defendants to death. There would be no appeals. Got to be able to do this, the government says, to fight terror. Anyway, Attorney General John Ashcroft says, foreign terrorists do not deserve the protections of the American Constitution. Patrick Leahy of Vermont says it sends a message that it is acceptable to hold secret trials and summary executions without the possibility of judicial review, which is certainly true. New York Times columnist William Samphire says the president of the United States has just assumed what amounts to dictatorial power to jail or execute aliens. There is precedent. During World War II, the United States secretly tried Germans who landed here by submarine with plans for sabotage. They were convicted, most were hanged, and the Supreme Court upheld that action. So, secret star chamber trials are apparently constitutional, but they do deny defendants the protection the Constitution offers. On the other hand, the men who bombed the World Trade Center in 1993 were tried in civil court with

wait for some major change to happen. Everything is in place. Everything can happen very quickly. A period of extreme tribulation and unprecedented misery is soon to cover the entire world. Destruction of undesirable elements. This is Lori Krishna, Kalki Avatar speaking. Maharishi Mahesh Yoga. Interesting man. What does he say? The man who brought the occultic practice of transcendental meditation says, there has not and there will not be a place for the unfit. The fit will lead and the unfit are not coming along. There is no place for them. In the age of enlightenment, there is no place for ignorant people. Interesting. Matthew Fox, remember this is this famous Catholic theologian? He speaks of the New Age with its 4 billion occupants. What happened to the other 3 billion? What happened to them? Author John Randolph Price, author of Super Beings, identifies Christians in the statement. There are some groups who continue to cling to the absurd idea that man is a miserable sinner and a worm of the dust. He also notifies us that 2.5 billion people will be killed. And New Ager humanist John Dunphy refers to Christianity as a rotting corpse. We could go on and on. This is a nice man. Prince Philip, he says, in the event that I am reincarnated, I would like to return as a deadly virus in order to contribute something to solve overpopulation. These people are high occultists. They're very friendly. Ted Turner, chairman of the Better World Society, called Christians bozos and losers. And he also said the population must go down. So he wants 250 to 350 million people on Earth, a 95% decline. Well, who knows? Maybe he'll set an example one day. The Georgia Guidestones. Very interesting stones here in the United States. There they are, in Georgia. And what are they? One of the highest hilltops in Elbert County, Georgia, stands a huge granite monument engraved in 8 different languages. On 4 giant stones that support the common capstone are 10 guides or commandments. The monument is alternatively referred to as the Georgia Guidestones or American Stonehenge. The message is, maintain humanity under 500 million. That's interesting. What must happen to the rest? Guide reproduction wisely, improve fitness, unite humanity with loving, living new language, rule passion, faith, tradition, and all things with tempered reason, protect people and nations with fair laws, let all nations rule internally, resolve external disputes in a world court, avoid petty laws, balance personal rights, blah, blah, blah, prize truth, be not a cancer on the earth, leave room for nature, leave room for nature. 10 rules. What happens to the rest of humanity? What do they want to do? These people have murder in their hearts. Well, fascinating stuff. There's the original Stonehenge. And there's a little hole in this Georgia stone. The hole in the stone was drilled in the center stone so that the North Star, which in masonry is a symbol of Lucifer, could be visualized through it at any moment. This was one of the several requirements stipulated by a so-called R.C. Christian for the building of the American Stonehenge. And then it says over here, the Georgia Guidestones, let these be guidestones to an age of reason. Age of reason. Now that's an interesting statement because the Age of Reason was a book written by Thomas Paine. Its intent was to destroy the Judeo-Christian beliefs upon which the USA Republic was founded. Interesting stuff that's coming together. Well, I have news for these future murderers and their little plans. Daniel 2 verse 44 says, and in the days of these kings shall the God of heaven set up a kingdom which shall never be destroyed. And the kingdom shall not be left to other people, but it shall break in pieces and consume all these kingdoms, and it shall stand forever. Amen. What a tremendous promise. Malachi 3:5. And I will come near to you to judgment, and I will be a swift witness against the sorcerers. These people are sorcerers. They are worshipping Lucifer. And against the adulterers and the false swearers and those that oppress the hireling in his wages, the widow, the fatherless, and that turn aside the stranger from the right and fear not me,

the Lord of hosts. 9 testimonies, spirit of prophecy. Oh, that we might see the need of these cities as God sees them. At such a time as this, every hand is to be employed. The Lord is coming. The end is near. Yea, it hasteth greatly. In a little while we shall be unable to work with the freedom that we now enjoy. Terrible scenes are before us, and what we do, we must do quickly. Why do we sleep so? Even my own church. How often in my own church do I hear people, oh, the Lord's not coming yet. We have lots of time. Don't they have watchmen on the wall of Zion that watch and see and look at all these things? I don't believe we have a lot of time. I think we're this close. And they know who the enemy is. They've identified him. It is our duty now to employ every possible means to help in the proclamation of the truth. We are to work as we have never worked before. The Lord is coming very soon, and we are entering into scenes of calamity. Satanic agencies, though unseen, are working to destroy human life. I believe this woman was a prophet. Now is our time to work with vigilance. Our books and papers are to be brought to the notice of the people. The gospel of present truth is to be given to our cities without delay. We need to arouse to our duties. I want to tell you today, I'm a Seventh-day Adventist because I believe with all my heart that they preach the truth. And I want to tell you something else. I fought hook, line, and sinker not to become a Seventh-day Adventist. Do you think I wanted to give up everything in the world? I had everything. I was a professor at the university. I had this, that, and the other. I had everything. I didn't want to give it up. I had no choice. Because I checked out all the doctrines. I wanted to find a way out. Believe me, I searched to find a way out. There is no way out. As Roman Catholicism says, it's either the one or the other. They themselves say there is no other choice. So I concur with them. I was a Roman Catholic. I had to switch sides. And I did. And I don't want to fight anyone. I don't want to create war. I don't want to hurt anyone. I just wanted people to understand that they can be saved. Why will you die, O house of Israel? Why do you want to die? Accept the truth. Come out. Make Jesus your king. What's the matter with us? Can't we see what's happening in the world? Impending destruction. Also, spirit of prophecy. Adventist home. The time is near when large cities will be swept away. And all should be warned of these coming judgments. Oh, that God's people had a sense of the impending destruction of thousands of cities now almost given to idolatry. Well, are they planning the destruction of many people? Yes or no? And they will use it as an excuse to eliminate the others with them. Daniel 7:18, but the saints of the Most High shall take the kingdom and possess the kingdom forever, even forever and ever. Isn't that a tremendous promise? So what are we afraid of? I'm not afraid. I have learned to trust that God will do everything that He promises. And He has promised that it will not come near your gate. He has promised it. He said, the plagues will fall, 1,000 will fall by your side, 10,000 by your right hand. It will not come near you. Internalize the promises. Read your Bibles. Read your Bibles. Make the promises your own. If you want to pick up my Bible, look in it. Every page has P's on it. Everywhere I find a promise of God, I put a P and I say, thank you, Lord, that's for me. And it is for you too. Every promise is yea and amen in God's word. And we will need the promises. But it's not enough to read them. We need to believe them. And for that, we need a relationship. You need oil. Pour the oil of experience into your bottles so that when the Lord comes, you will be able to stand. We are going home very soon. And all of those who are guests here tonight, I apologize for hurting many feelings. I apologize profusely. Because I know that what I say cuts to the bone and means change. It means change. But I want you to believe that I'm doing this with absolute conviction that this is the truth. And I believe that I have the Bible to back it up, every single word. And I've done everything in my power to give you the evidence that this is

is true. And you can reject it. That's your freedom of choice. That's the beauty of freedom of choice. But you will not be able to say you haven't heard it. You will not be able to say that. And if you're thinking, well, why didn't I stay away? Why didn't I just stay away? Then I could have skipped this disaster. Oh, I often wished, why did I ever get to know this carpenter, this pain in the neck who gave me a pamphlet? Why did I ever meet him? Yes, I've thought that many a times. But wow, I'll tell you something. To walk with God is an experience. I wouldn't change it for the world. I wouldn't want it any other way. Fortunately, God gives you the calamities piece by piece. He doesn't give it to you all at once. But this is the fact of the matter. And I'm not putting any pressure on you. I'm giving you the facts. People call me the facts man. Choose. Either it's from God, or I'm a total raving lunatic. That's your choice.

Welcome again, friends, to Through Different Eyes, a program that is dedicated to communicating God's understanding and God's ways of healing the broken heart. Today we're going to be looking at one of those beliefs that people carry that has trapped so many individuals.

individuals into a downward spiral of hopelessness and helplessness and even anger and frustration. In the Bible, there is a Bible text in John chapter 3, verse 16, that I want to address before we actually look at the belief that has trapped so many people. John chapter 3, verse 16, some of you could probably quote it, and I will quote it for you without opening the Bible this morning. But it is John 3:16. For God so loved the world that he gave his only begotten Son, that whosoever believeth in him should not perish but have everlasting life. Put your name in there. For God so loved Chuck and Mary and Nancy, whatever your name is, God so loved you that he gave his only begotten Son, that whosoever believeth in him should not perish but have everlasting life. Jeremiah 31:3, the Lord says, I have loved you with an everlasting love. Therefore, with loving kindness have I drawn you. Understanding that, let me read now the stress-producing belief, the belief that has trapped so many people. And then I want to give you Dr. Lynn Clark's alternative belief, a secular approach to challenging the lie and replacing it with a healthy thought. And then I'm going to give you God's alternative. Here now is the belief. Everybody's got to act fairly and considerately and treat me with respect and kindness, because if they don't, they are wicked and they're rotten and they're no good and they should be severely blamed and punished. An individual who carries this habitual belief, this habitual thought and feeling about other people, is someone who's carrying, as some people call it, chips on both shoulders and a chip on their nose and a chip on their knees and on their toes, just waiting for someone to flick that off so they can blow up. And of course, they're angry, they're critical, they're negative, and of course, very often, they're very, very depressed, simply because everybody's wrong and they're right. Is there an alternative way of thinking, an alternative way of seeing other people that can actually free a person from these negative thoughts, habitual thoughts, that produce a belief that causes them to respond negatively to other people? Yes, I believe there is. But before I give you God's alternative, I want to again give you Dr. Lynn Clark's alternative from a secular approach, a non-Christian approach. And here it is. I'm reading now from Dr. Lynn Clark's book, SOS for Your Emotions. Here's the replacement belief, replacement thoughts that a person can practice. Here it is. I'd prefer that others and the world be fair and reasonable, but life often isn't fair. When possible, I will encourage others to behave fairly and treat me fairly. Well, there you have the secular approach. Allow me now to actually give you God's alternative approach. Before I do, let me give you the text upon which I'm basing this. We just already heard John 3:16, for God so loved the world, for God so loved you that he gave his only begotten Son. But let's look at another text, Matthew chapter 7, verse 1, and Ephesians chapter 4, verses 31 and 32. Matthew 7, verse 1 says this, judge not that you be not judged. Now, we can judge outward appearances, but there's only one who can actually read what's really going on in someone's mind. Matthew 7 says, don't judge another person's heart. Now, going to Ephesians chapter 4, Ephesians chapter 4, verses 31 and 32. Ephesians chapter 4, verses 31 and 32. Let all bitterness and wrath and anger and clamor and evil speaking be put away from you with all malice, with all intent to do harm. And be ye kind one to another, tenderhearted, forgiving one another, even as God forgave you.

rattling around in my mind, these negative thoughts, I can lay aside all malice and I can be tender-hearted and kind and forgiving. Now let me put this into a very beautiful belief that you, dear friend, can practice if you are one of those treasures who are struggling with this negative thought pattern that everybody's got to be fair and considerate to me, and if they don't, they're wicked and bad and rotten. Here's what you can replace it with and find some of the peace of God. I recognize, God, that everyone in this world has stepped outside of your healing will at some time or another, that not everyone knows you and desires even to see things your way. It is such a relief to know that I don't have to judge the motives of anyone's heart. Because of your unchanging love for me and the power of your grace, I choose to practice loving and treating others as you have loved and treated me. What a radical change of thought from someone who is vindictive and always on the edge because they think everybody's against them. What a radical thought to actually be able to say, thank you, Lord, that you love me with an everlasting love. And I'm just asking you to give me the strength to start seeing other people as you see me. I hope that this beautiful thought, God's alternative thought, that can actually heal a broken heart, will be a blessing to you. Courage to you, dear friend, as you continue to remember God loves you with an everlasting love. Have a good day.

We want to take a look at some of the tools that would be important in gardening and country living. There are several different types of tools that are important to consider that are very useful. We can get some of these tools in versions that use electricity, some in versions that use gasoline. But we want to also be aware and be on the lookout for and collecting or obtaining tools that we can use if gasoline or electricity are not available. We want to have the backup of the hand tools that will be most efficient and useful and know how to maintain, sharpen, and use them. So we want to take a look at a few of these, and one of the first things that I would mention is a good pair of shoes and a good pair of gloves. It's good to have some extra gloves on hand. Gloves are useful if you're having to work with rough things. Some types of tools will put blisters on your hands if your hands are not used to them, and wearing gloves can help that. If you're working with brush that has briars or thorns on it, gloves are good for that.

We want to look at some of the tools that would be useful for cutting, keeping down weeds, brush, getting wood, cutting down things that may be like a tree leaning over the garden, firewood, many of these kind of things. Of course, most of us are familiar with chainsaws. We can use a chainsaw to do cutting of wood. It's important to be aware of the safety procedures that are important for using a chainsaw. And some of these include the use of goggles or something to protect the face. Many of the tools, especially motorized tools, electric motors or gasoline motors, make it important to use goggles that will protect your eyes. You can get different types of goggles. This kind of pair of

goggles works well for many of these applications. And then also we have earplugs. You can buy boxes like this of earplugs to put in your ears to help protect from noise that oftentimes comes with motorized equipment. These kind of earplugs just fit in your ear. You can roll them up on one end until it squeezes down pretty small, just like that. Just roll it until it squeezes down. Then you can hold your ear down and push it in comfortably, not too far. And then do the same with the other one. Push it in. And they will gradually swell and fill back out until they fill up that ear canal. And you can hear the sound start muffling as they swell up and things get very quiet. Sometimes people even notice, if they're listening to somebody talking who has earplugs in, that the person talking will start talking louder and louder because they don't hear themselves as well. Then in addition to the earplugs, there are also other types of protection that can be used, such as earmuffs. There are earmuffs that will fit over the ears with a band over the top, and those can be used in conjunction with earplugs for a double effect of quietening things down. And this ear protection helps to save valuable hearing that can be lost permanently by hearing loud noises too much. Then another thing that is useful in our consideration of equipment to cut things with are the different types of hand tools that we can use. Of course, with wood, we're familiar with saws such as a hand saw. This is used oftentimes in carpentry just to cut small pieces of wood. A hand saw or a bow saw. The teeth are a little rougher on a bow saw, and the bow saw can be used for larger pieces of wood depending on the size. You can get bow saws from fairly short and even fold-up models that can all fold down into one piece or one straight line. They can be used for camping or taking with a person who's backpacking. Bow saws can come up to even much longer than this, 3 or 4 feet long. I've seen them as long as about 5 feet, large bow saw. Then we have the heavier type, one-man crosscut saw. Sometimes you can find ones like this at flea markets or antique stores. Sometimes they may not be in real good condition, but they can be cleaned up and made usable. They're very good to have on hand. And then we're familiar with crosscut saws as well. The two-man saw. But it's good to have the things that can be used by hand. And with saws such as a bow saw, it's very helpful to have a spare blade or two to keep on hand, because sometimes these blades, under a lot of wear and pressure, can snap or break in two, and so having a spare blade available is very

book. PVs often will have a point on the end as well, a metal point that is driven in to the end. And the PV is just put into the log. The hook will catch in the log, and as a person lifts, the hook catches, and the leverage enables a person to turn the log with much more ease than trying to turn it just with your hands. So that's very helpful. An axe, of course, is a good part of wood equipment. A double-bitted axe is very useful. Many of the old-timers would keep one side of the axe specifically for cutting roots in the ground or things near the ground where they might hit dirt or rocks or even wire or staples in a tree where a fence or something might have been put up. So they would keep one blade just for those kind of uses, and the other blade would be for cutting wood only where there was no danger of damaging it. That way they could keep one blade very sharp and not have nicks or damages in it, and the other side was the one to use where there might be a liability of damage. A double-bitted axe is also much easier to use for doing simple wood hewing, squaring up the side of a piece of wood or hewing a piece of wood down to make a handle for a tool. A double-bitted axe, as you can see, is more slim than some other types of axes, such as the single-bitted axe. Single-bitted axe, you can see, is much thicker than the double-bitted axe, and of course, axes come in different sizes and shapes. Even this is a smaller one and even more slim. The more slim that the axe is, the easier it is to do simple hewing with it. Notching, like for the end of a cabin wall, or even hewing the end of a piece of wood for a stake. You can sharpen it like a pencil point just by turning it and hewing on the bottom of the stake with a double-bitted axe. It would be very hard to do that with a single-bitted axe because the end is a little more blunt, it's much thicker, and widens much more on the top. The single-bitted axe also works good for splitting wood if the wood is not too big. When you hit the piece of wood, many times the axe will stick in the top of the piece of wood if it doesn't split immediately, and then the back of the axe can be hit and driven on down into the block of wood just like a little wedge. Now it's very important to remember not to hit the back of the axe with another hammer, such as a sledgehammer. If the axe is in a piece of wood, you don't want to hit the back of it with a sledgehammer. What's going to happen if you do that? The back end of the axe is going to flare out. And something else that can also happen is the hole can start getting wider because of being mashed together from the blows on the back, and it can even split out the side of the axe where the handle goes in. So, what would you hit the back of the axe with? The best thing to use is a maul made from a piece of wood. You can take a branch from a tree or a small tree trunk and just whittle a handle out of most of the length of it, cut it 2 or 2.5 feet long, and whittle a handle out of the end of it, and just leave about 4 or 5 inches at the end, the full size. So it's like a wooden hammer all the way along with a wooden head on it, and you can hit the back of this with that wooden handle. Never hit the back of an axe with something metal because of the damage that you can produce. But the single-bitted axe works good for that. It can also be used for getting a split started for making stakes. If you have a piece of a tree that is 5 or 6 feet long and you want to make stakes, you can hit the end with the axe to get a little split started, and then you can use your wooden maul to hit the end of the axe and drive it in a little more, or you can use a wedge. It's ideal to have several wedges. These can be used for additional splitting in larger pieces of wood and also for splitting stakes out of a log. And once you get the split started, you can just put the wooden wedge in there. And you can use the sledgehammer. Wedges are designed to hit with a heavier tool such as a sledgehammer. It will flare the top some, and so it's important to be careful that any little flakes of metal

don't fly off and hit you. The wedge can be driven in, and then if it still doesn't split as far as it needs to, another wedge can be driven in a little further and just work down the log to split it. There are several types of larger hammers that can be used in working with wood or for other purposes. Some hammers, such as this one here, which is about a 16-pound hammer, is useful for breaking up rock. If you have to break up rock, you can hit the rock with the pointed end, and the other end can be used also. It also is very useful for pounding in stakes that you're putting into the ground. Because of the weight, it helps to give a good driving action, much more than a smaller hammer would. Then another tool, this is like a wedge on the end of a handle. This is an axe eye maul, or a splitting maul with a handle in it. This can be used to split wood oftentimes without the use of any other tool. By hitting hard on the top of a piece of firewood, the split can be developed, the top can be hit, and with these a small sledgehammer can be used because of a much bigger size head and a more solid piece of metal. Or if the piece of wood is not too big, even just pounding the piece of wood, if it's stuck on the end of the handle, can help to split it. But this works very well for splitting firewood. Now let's take a look at one more of the things that can be used for cutting wood: an electric chainsaw. Electric chainsaw, of course, requires electricity, but it is easy to start. It just requires pulling the trigger. I'll demonstrate here. Requires having an extension cord. It will fit that is long enough to fit to wherever you need to do your cutting, but it doesn't require gasoline. It still has a place to put in oil for oiling the chain and keeping it lubricated. It's the same basic principle as far as keeping the chain tight and other adjustments, filing and sharpening. The bar operates the same as a gasoline chainsaw, but for those who don't want to pay the expense of a gasoline chainsaw, but would like to do some simple cutting around their home, an electric chainsaw can be very useful and is much cheaper.

cutting tools are important in the garden for trimming, as well as around a country home place, ability to cut grass. Most people are familiar with a lawnmower. You can either get a lawnmower that has a blade that turns horizontally and cuts the grass off, or a rolling type mower. Many of the old-fashioned push mowers were of a rolling type of blade structure that would run around and cut the grass off. Also, for cutting grass, for cutting weeds, for trimming bushes, there are many different tools available. We have hedge clippers. These work good for being able to cut fairly rough brush, briars, hedges, weeds, things like that. Many of them even have a hole right at the beginning part of the blade near the bottom. You can catch a branch with it and cut it off, a branch maybe as big as your finger. It would be harder to do that further out, but right close to the edge you have more leverage action, and the little notch there helps to hold the branch in place while you cut it. Hedge clippers are very useful for doing a lot of quick trimming around the home. For small trees and larger brush, a pruning saw works good. These are used especially for pruning fruit trees, but also small trees and brush can be pruned or cut effectively with this kind of a saw.

already talked about the bow saw, which can work for those kind of things. Then another tool that's useful is a machete. A machete can cut lots of brush quickly with its sharp blade, and it's important to keep the blade sharp for the most effective use. And it's also important to be very careful in using a machete to avoid injury that can come if you swing near a leg or swing in a way that if something misses, if you miss what you're hitting or it glances off, that you would hit a leg. Also being very careful around other people so as not to endanger them is important with a tool like this. Then we have smaller types of pruning tools, hand clippers. They come in different styles and have a spring to make them spread apart easily when a person is getting ready to prune with them. There are shearing kinds of clippers, such as these, where the blades pass each other with a scissors type of action. Then there are other types of clippers that have a flat surface called an anvil with a blade that comes against that anvil. Both are useful types of pruning tools to have. It's good to get a good quality pruning tool. It may cost a little more, but it will serve the purpose longer. Another type of cutting tool that's useful around a farm is a heavy-duty utility knife. Utility knife blades are easy to buy in extra supplies and just keep on hand. In fact, some knives even have the ability to store extra blades inside. They will open up and the extra blades can be stored inside. They're very sharp, like a razor, and they can cut quickly if a person is not careful in a place where they may not want to cut. So they have to be used with care, but they are very useful. As we demonstrated in the fall DVD series on gardening and grafting, these are ideal for doing grafting work with a blade that uses utility knife or a knife that uses utility blades. Those are cutting tools, and knowing how to sharpen these tools and maintain them is important too.

A little oil on the blades of cutting tools will help preserve them. And a good way to put this oil on is with a rag. Oil like WD-40 can be used. I like to use old motor oil. I keep the oil that I drain out of the vehicle when we change the oil. We keep that old motor oil and we will put it back in the containers, and I just use a little spout that comes from some of the types of oil that people can purchase sometimes, such as high-tech oil additive or other types of oil additive. Many of these will come with a spout that's interchangeable with a standard 1-quart oil container. These can then be filled up with used motor oil, and a little motor oil can be put in the places where there's moving parts on the pruning equipment, like this. Then it can be worked into those joints. And it can also be spread up and down the blade to oil it up and preserve it from rust.

many good uses for used motor oil in things like this around a home place. That will help it last longer and be in working order. Then, another important thing in using cutting tools like this

is to keep them sharp. Some of the blades are designed to operate with one side being flat or nearly blunt and the other side being sharp. And then some are designed with both sides being sharp. Ascertaining what needs to be sharpened is important, and you can usually figure that out by looking carefully at it. And then a good file is very useful for sharpening the blades like this one here. Here we can see there are two angles of bevel. There's an angle that's coming across the top here, and then there's another angle of bevel here. The lower angle of bevel is the one that we will want to sharpen. This can be done by using a stroke one direction against the cutting edge, and then we lift it up and bring it back. And we want to start all the way back at the beginning and just keep working our way across like that till it's clean and shiny all the way across. And you can feel also if you're getting all the way down to the bottom edge. Sometimes when you file, it takes a little while to get enough metal filed down till you're getting a sharp edge, because the edge has gotten rounded and it requires filing down to get that sharp edge again. Once you get enough of an edge that you can just barely scrape your finger across and you can feel it catching, it doesn't just slide easily across, you know you're getting the sharpness that you need. And on this one, we want to do the same on the other side, since both sides have a bevel for sharpening. But you will notice on this one, there's not as much bevel on this side as there was on the first side. This is designed for this to do most of the cutting, but this side here is also a side that is kept fairly sharp.

That will help to make this tool work much more effectively. Keeping tools good and sharp is important for safe operation, actually, because a person has to work much harder with a dull tool, and the likelihood of something slipping or causing injury is actually greater with a dull tool. So keeping the tools good and sharp makes things safer in the long run, and it also makes things go much quicker. The work can be done much more efficiently. Another type of file that's important to use, especially with sharpening chainsaws or electric saws, gas or electric chainsaws, is the round file. The round file is important for sharpening the tooth on a chainsaw, and it's important to use the file that's the right size. And when filing a chainsaw, it's important also to follow the angle. On the teeth on a saw such as the steel saw, the tooth has a little angle gauge so that the person can see what the angle should be that the file is running in order to file it. You can see the little line that helps to keep the angle in mind for the proper angle in sharpening a chainsaw. These round files can be useful for other applications where you need something that's a little curved as well. These files that are flat are oftentimes just referred to as mill files. They come in different sizes. And for sharpening blades such as we're doing here, a 10-inch file or even a 12-inch file is ideal. This is a 10-inch file. Here I have a 12-inch file as well. 10 and 12. You can see the difference in the size. Now the 12-inch file can be especially handy for longer types of blades. We have here another cutting tool that is useful for cutting weeds. This is a hand scythe with a short blade. Blades come in different lengths, but the hand scythe is very useful for cutting

weeds with a mowing action going from one side to the other, and also turning the blade a little bit so it also gives a slicing action. And it works if the blade is very sharp. It's important to keep the blade sharp to try to avoid, when using it, hitting the ground or hitting rocks. And the blade has to be sharpened at the proper angle, just as you can see on this blade here. There's a long bevel. It's rusty right now, but we'll sharpen it a little bit and it'll be more apparent. There's a long bevel that allows you to get a very sharp edge on the edge of the blade.

You can feel, when you feel it, the edge starts to get sharp. You want to keep sharpening till it's like a razor edge. And even after doing the filing, to get a really sharp edge, you can use a whetstone, such as would be used for sharpening a pocket knife, to really hone it down very smooth. The smoother

Now, when that gets good and sharp, it will cut weeds and grass with very little effort. Just requires swinging it, slicing right through that grass, and keeping it just a little above the ground. A side handle can be obtained in aluminum styles, such as this one, or with a wooden handle, such as this one. This has a little longer blade. This illustrates how you can get a blade with different sizes. Then there are also scythes that have an attachment called a cradle on it. Here's an example of a scythe with a cradle. This has a long blade, as you can see here. This blade is designed for cutting grain, such as wheat or barley or oats. The cradle is a cage-type apparatus that is designed to catch all of the grain that is cut, the stalks and everything. And when it is cut, all of that that's caught is in a bunch, and this can just be turned up and the grain dumped down, then another cut, dumped down, another cut, and dumped down, and that way the bundles of grain are together with all the heads on one end. It's not all mixed together, such as if there was no cradle. So for harvesting grain, a cradle is very important. Another cutting tool that can be used with cutting weeds, limbs, and larger types of brush is the loppers. Some loppers have a lever action, such as this one has, that gives you extra leverage for the cutting effect. Some of them are just a direct pivot point right in the middle of the two sections.

And the principles of lubricating and sharpening are the same with these. If the blade has some heavy nicks or places where it's hit some pieces of rock or gravel, such as in cutting roots in the ground, if that was done with it, then it may be necessary to file the flat side first. This one here has a few little nicks. You can see them and even feel them. They're bent up a little bit, so we want to smooth that off, and we'll just run this on the flat side flat till that's all smoothed off flat and you don't feel any of those nicks. Then the principle is the same as with the hedge clippers. We'll want to file this bevel. Again, you can see there's a long sloping bevel and then a short bevel on this edge. We want to file that short bevel

And you can feel that edge if you just slightly rub your finger against it. You don't want to ever test an edge by running your thumb across like that. Always run perpendicular and just see very lightly if you can feel it catching, whether it's round and slides smoothly or whether it catches a little bit.

That will help the clippers to work much better and make it much easier for doing clipping. Then another tool for cutting heavier brush, and I've even observed people to cut down trees with this tool. This is a bush axe. Both sides can be sharpened, and the bush axe can be used with a hook to help catch things that you can't get in close and reach. Pull them out a little bit, cut them. It can be used with either side for doing cutting. It too is sharpened similarly to the others, but on this one, each side gets sharpened of this blade in order to have a point in the middle. Sometimes, as we see on this file here, when we're filing something that's collected some rust, the rust builds up in the file and makes it a little harder to be able to file effectively. When that happens, we can just use a steel brush

This steel brush can work effectively to clean out a lot of the rust. It's important not to brush against the cutting edge of the file. All of the little grooves in the file are designed to cut in one direction. So we want to go with the direction that those cutting grooves are aimed. We can brush out a lot of the rust and clean out those grooves so it works better again. Especially if you try to file something that's oily or has some gummy substance on it, you may end up with the grooves getting

Then we can sharpen our bush axe more. Or whatever else we're needing to sharpen.

And then the same thing would be on the other side. Sometimes for doing this kind of sharpening, it's very helpful to have a block of wood or something that you can use as a rest

Again, a good sharp tool in the long run is safer because you don't have to use as much effort and you don't end up with as much likelihood of things bouncing off or slipping.

Just like with a double-bitted axe, some people may wish to keep one side of the bush axe for hitting things close to the ground, roots or things like that, and the other side for cutting up in the air. That way only one side gets damaged if ever any little rocks, gravel, or other types of things that could damage a blade are hit. So those are the principles of sharpening on this kind of a tool. Then another type of tool that can be used for cutting is the swing blade. It's pretty obvious. Swing means to swing, and it works very effectively for cutting grass and small weeds. The swing blade can be sharpened as the others were with a file. But I'll mention something else here at this point that can be used if you have electricity available that can greatly speed up the sharpening process on some of the heavier types of steel tools, and that's a little side grinder. They come in different models and styles, but this is essentially what we have with a side grinder, and these work effectively for sharpening some of these types of tools as well. What we're going to do, if you notice looking closely at this, there's just one bevel side, and it's serrated to help give a better cutting action. The top side is beveled and the bottom is not. So we're going to sharpen all the way along this top side. And here again, when using something like this, it's a good idea to wear our goggles to avoid getting little slivers of metal in our eyes.

very quickly, we have a sharpening effect that is suitable for this kind of a tool. We really don't even need to use a file any further. One of the things you may have noticed while I was sharpening was I always kept the grinder moving. What's going to happen if you stop and let it set in one place? It's going to start grinding down very quickly. So it's important to always keep it moving in order to keep as smooth a result as possible.

And for doing this kind of sharpening, if you have a stump or a good heavy block of wood, a good way to do it is just to stick it in the block of wood firmly. Then you can just run along

As you can see, it makes pretty good sharp edge, and then you can use a file just to quickly touch it up. If there's any little edge from the top of the metal that peeled over a little bit, you can take that off. Sometimes there'll just be a very, very little light, almost microscopic thin edge that's

and you have a nice good sharp edge. Saves a lot of time filing. But of course, if you don't have an electric sign grinder and don't have the electricity, the file works fine, just takes a little more time and effort. Now there are some other tools that require sharpening that we use in the garden. It might come as a surprise to realize that in order for a hoe to really work good, it helps to have it sharpened. I'll show you here how to sharpen a hoe and some other tools that would be useful in our garden and around our country home. When we look at a hoe such as this one, this hoe was new not long ago. It's been used some amount, but no longer is there any sharpness on it. You can see it has a pretty round edge. How would you want to sharpen a hoe in order to make it work better? The best way to sharpen a hoe is to file a bevel on the back side. And here's how we're going to do that. We want to secure our hoe firmly, and then we'll hold it about a 45 degree angle

Now we have an edge here a little bit with that angle. If it doesn't feel like the roundness is gone yet, we can go a little more. It doesn't have to be sharp, razor sharp, like the cutting edges on the hedge clippers and the loppers and things like that. But if we get a more narrow edge along the front end, then we find it will be much easier in cutting through the roots of weeds and things that we're hoeing in the garden. It actually makes it more efficient and doesn't require as much effort on our part. On this one, we'll grind a little more to get more of an edge.

And if there are any serious nicks that cause the end to be bent in, we can take them out at the same time by just going along flat on the flat side. We're not trying to make a bevel, we're just trying to take out any variations where the nicks would stick up. So we can do that quickly.

Now we're getting an edge that will cut through weed stalks and tough roots fairly quickly. That makes it much easier when using the hoe, chopping weeds off just a little ways below the surface of the ground. Especially when they're small, that's enough to kill them. And that makes a hoe more efficient in the use of every tool that we have available. There is a science to making the most efficient and useful use of that tool. God wants us to learn how to do our best at whatever we're doing, and to be able to maintain and sharpen these tools will enable us to do that. Another tool that can be used for cutting. This is not one that you may see very often, but if you happen to be around a flea market or a antique store, you may see something like this and you'll know what it can be used for, and if it's reasonable, you may want to get it. It's just another style of swing blade. It works very effectively for cutting small grass. It just requires swinging it down close to the ground. And when it's sharp, it will work very effectively. This, like the others, just requires looking to see which side has a bevel, and then sharpening that bevel with your flat file. A thin piece of metal like this, you would not want to use a grinder on, because the grinder grinds a lot of metal quickly. It's better for heavier pieces of metal or heavier tools. The slim pieces of metal, it's better to use a file. Also, I might mention that when you have an axe or a sledgehammer or some other tool that gets rough use and is likely to have a handle break, it's good to have an extra handle kept on hand just for that situation where maybe you're working with it and the handle breaks. It can happen, especially with an axe or a sledgehammer, and particularly when a person is not as experienced, and it happens to experienced people sometimes too. If you're going to hit a piece of wood, but you end up overshooting and you come down with a head right beyond the piece of wood, and the handle hits the wood instead of the axe or the sledgehammer, what does that do to the handle? On an axe, it puts a lot of strain on the handle, and the head will sometimes bend a little bit, and it can start cracking the end of the handle where the wood goes into the head. On a sledgehammer, it's even more likely for that to happen. If you're using a sledgehammer, and let's say you're pounding in some stakes into the ground, and you are hitting the tops of the stakes, and you get things all situated so the stake will stay there, and you go to hit it, but instead of hitting the stake with your head of the sledgehammer, you hit the handle. What do you think will happen? With a wooden handle, many times, one time of that happening is enough to crack the handle if it doesn't break it totally off, especially on a big sledgehammer. This particular sledgehammer is designed specifically to handle that kind of shock with a special heavy steel cable joint in it. This is not the kind of sledgehammer you can find very often, but most sledgehammers will have wooden or fiberglass handles, and even that kind of treatment on a fiberglass handle is pretty hard. So it's important to keep an extra handle on hand, or maybe even a couple of them, as backups if something

breaks. Now let's take a look at a few other cutting tools and implements that are good to be aware of and maybe to have around the home and the country

weed whacker is very useful. This is a Shindawa model. These are one of the brands that is designed to hold up to more wear and tear. They're oftentimes used by people who do professional yard care. This is the harness that is used with a Shindawa weed whacker, and it helps to distribute the weight with portions on both sides of the shoulder and a harness going around. The weed whacker can be started and then hooked into the harness, and it's very convenient for cutting. We use a weed whacker quite a bit for trimming around in our area here. You can get different types of spools that can go on the end of the weed whacker with plastic string or metal blades. There are different types of metal blades available for these. That will greatly speed up the trimming process when you are working in cutting weeds. But of course, if you don't have a gas weed whacker, or if you can't get gasoline, then the hand tools are important to be able to utilize. Weed whackers, like chainsaws, come in electric models as long as you can run an extension cord that's heavy enough to carry the current that is necessary for longer distances. Then an electric weed whacker can be very convenient. They're also cheaper than the gas models. Let's look at a couple of other tools that are useful on the farm or around the home. These may not look like tools, but they're something we use almost daily. Just regular 5-gallon buckets. If you go by a place where construction work is being done, or you know somebody who does joint work and sheetrock work, they can oftentimes give you the buckets left over from these types of construction jobs. And the buckets are very useful for hauling or mixing up things to use in your garden. The cans from institutional size food that's put in cans commercially, and even smaller cans, all are very useful for mixing ingredients to use in the garden, or for putting nails or screws or other things in. Even sometimes if you have pieces of plastic or trash that turn up in your garden, just having a bucket or a can to take along with you when you're working in the plants or cultivating to put those things in is very helpful. So if you have the opportunity to pick those up, it's good to keep an eye out for them. Another tool that's useful is some type of a mattock or heavier digging tool than a hoe. This is a lightweight mattock. You see, a mattock has a wide blade on one side and a narrow blade on the other side. Sometimes the narrow blade can be turned at a right angle to the wide blade. This is a lightweight one with a long handle. This works good for ladies. They like the lighter weight tools sometimes. Men are designed to use the heavier tools with a greater muscle mass in their body. So it's good to have tools designed for the person using them. This is a pick. It has a flat side on one side, just a little bit like a mattock, but longer and more pointed. Then on the other side, it has a point. And this works real good for getting down in between rocks that may be stuck in hard and prying them out. Sometimes even breaking up ground that is a soft or shaly rock type of substance. Pick is very useful for doing heavy digging work. Here's a mattock. You can see how the blade on one side, this is the heavier duty mattock,

is one direction, and then it has a perpendicular side. This works good, especially if you keep it sharpened up with a grinder or heavy file for cutting roots. If you have to dig up stumps, you can use this to dig around the stump, and then wherever you hit roots, you can use the other side to cut through those roots. Also for digging, for moving rocks, and prying, different sizes of steel bars are very useful. Sometimes around scrap yards or junkyards, you can get steel bars. This is the torsion spring out of an old pickup truck.

They have an arm on one end that can be adjusted to tighten up or loosen the tension in the spring. The spring actually works by twisting. In a car, there's a tremendous pressure on the torsion spring, and when the car goes over a bump, the bouncing action is provided by this torsion spring twisting. But this is a very high grade of spring steel, and it makes it very good to use as a bar for prying, for breaking up rocks in a garden. I have used this bar many, many times. I have beaten on the top with a sledgehammer, but you can see it's hardly flattened out at all. It's because it's such a high grade of steel. It will withstand a lot of beating without really flattening out on top. On the other end, I used an acetylene cutting torch and cut a little angle and then ground it down a little bit more. And there's enough of a point there. When I'm digging a post hole, if I dig a big rock, I can put that bar in there and hit the top with a sledgehammer and usually break it up enough to get it out. Even just by hand, rocks can be broken up. There's enough weight in it on small rocks. So a bar like that is very useful. Another thing that I use it for in the garden, when I'm putting in stakes, after I've made the points on them with an axe or a chainsaw, then if I need to put stakes for stringing up beans or tomatoes or cucumbers, I can use this bar and just make a hole in the ground going down about 16 or 18 inches. And it makes it very easy. It's a pilot hole to be able to drive that stake right down into the ground then with a big sledgehammer. That helps to get through any places where there might be tight rocks. It can be wiggled back and forth, and a hole can be put into the ground. By wiggling back and forth, it helps to widen the top, and it makes an easy place to drive the stake down in. Other types of prying tools are useful. A wrecking bar, they come in different sizes and lengths, and even just the little types of prying tools. You may see them and you can pick them up very cheap at flea markets or somewhere. It's good to get a few and have them on hand. There are different needs where they will come in very handy. Now, one thing I might mention, when I'm working with a chainsaw or even with a weed whacker and some other tools for outdoor work, I find it very helpful to use the earplugs, and not only the earplugs, as I demonstrated before, but this kind of a protective helmet with a visor in the front. I can put the earplugs in.

I can use goggles. Then I can put this protective cover on the top. And with the earplugs and the ear protectors on the side, it gives me double protection for my ears. And then with the visor on the front, I have good protection for my eyes. Then when I start up the weed whacker, or if I use the chainsaw, I have good protection around my head.

Only takes one little piece of metal or a little chip of a rock to cause serious injury or damage. Now, a few other tools we may not have covered yet in the cutting department. In addition to the folding pruning saw, we also have longer types of pruning saws. Some of them even come with holders you can fasten on your belt. It helps to keep the saw with you when you're climbing a tree. These saws can also be sharpened with smaller types of files, a little triangular shaped file. Sometimes you can buy them under the classification of a tapered file. And then a little narrow flat file can be used to sharpen these kind of saws. A few other things that are useful on the farm, in the garden, and around the house are a tape measure for measuring the distance between rows. I like to mark on my hoe using a tape measure the distance that I may use as standard distances between rows out in a field where I'm making rows with a hoe. And if I use a 24 inch or 30 inch or 32 inch or 36 or even a 48 inch setting, I can just make a little notch with my pocket knife there, and then it's always permanently there. It's easy for me then to use that measurement. I don't have to carry the tape with me. Just as long as I have my hoe, I can use that measurement to mark where my rows are going to go according to the distance that I need. But the tape measure does serve a good purpose in many situations. Another useful thing to have is a magnet. If a screw or something should drop out and you know approximately where it might have been, a good heavy magnet enables you to just swing it along over the ground, and many times you can find something that you may have dropped or are missing. Then in some of the hand tools that you may need in the garden, we have a little garden fork, a garden spade. This works good for digging little holes for transplanting. There's also a little hand mattock, kind of a combination pick and mattock. That works really good where there may be some ground that's hard. Another pair of clippers that can be used for clipping grass. If working around wire or fencing, such as when tying up tomatoes and putting a wire across the top of the stakes, as we demonstrate in the section on stringing up tomatoes, or in working with fencing, some heavy-duty tools such as pliers that have a slot for cutting wire on the side. These can be used both in electrical work or in wire.

Another useful part of this fencing tool is the end that can be used for hitting staples if necessary. And then the other end can be used for pulling them out. You simply put it underneath the staple, and if the staple is driven all the way into a piece of wood, you put that right down against the staple, and by hitting this end, you can drive it down under the staple into the wood. Then when you're under the staple far enough, you can pull it back and pull that staple out. If the staple is part way out, you can hook each side of the very end here underneath the staple and pull it out pretty easily. So each part of the fencing tool has a very useful part in working with wire and staples and things relating to fence. Fencing tool and a hammer are must tools when working with wire and fencing. Then we come to our main garden digging tools. Of course, we have round pointed shovels. These are very useful for many digging applications. We have different sizes of flat, or sometimes people refer to them as square shovels. They are good for shoveling things out of truck beds or from a flat surface where there's a place you can scrape along, or even like sawdust or something very loose. It is much easier to scoop up a good amount when using the square shovel. These types of shovels come either with a shorter handle and a place to use the other hand, or they can come with longer handles like the round pointed shovel had. Here's an example of one with a longer regular shovel handle. These handles can be replaced if necessary, and if you look closely at this handle here, this has been a replacement handle put in, and you can see that the original rivets were taken out, and these are just simply nails that were used. These were regular 16 penny nails, and the ends were just cut slightly above the surface of the metal, and then the end was bratted over with a ball peen hammer. It's necessary to have a good hard surface, a piece of metal such as, for instance, the sledgehammer like we have here, or a vise or an anvil. And it's important to put, when putting a handle in like this, drilling the hole through the wood, putting the piece of metal, if you don't have the proper rivet type of metal to put in, then get a nail that's the same size as the hole as near as possible, put it all the way in, and cut the top just a little high, not down flush. It can be cut with a hacksaw or with heavy clippers, and then brad it over with a ball peen hammer, and I'll get one and show you. The ball peen hammer has a round end on it for bradding over nails and rivets and things like that. So by putting this flat side on the sledgehammer and then hitting the

and makes a head kind of like a rivet head on it. And then it will stay there as long as you need it. When it's time to replace the handle again, if the handle breaks or something happens to it, it's simply a matter of cutting or grinding that head off, and then you can use a little steel shaft, another nail, or a punch, knock the piece of steel back out that you had used in there, put in a new handle, drill the holes, put in another nail, and brad it over, and you're ready to go. We also have garden spades. This spade here has a kind of handle that's split on the back, as you can see. These can hold up pretty well, but the ideal kind of handle to have is one that comes all the way up and is one solid piece,

with the wood part going down inside, such as you see on this shovel. This is solid all the way around, comes all the way down into the spade area, and the wood goes inside. There's not much likelihood of this twisting, breaking, or coming apart. And it's possible that you can use a lot of pressure on these types of spades when you're working, and so having this solid shank for the handle makes it the strongest. You may also find that in some situations you will have what looks like a solid handle, such as you see on this garden fork, but in fact it's two pieces. As you see right here at the end, the garden fork is just on the end of a piece of metal that's stuck into the end of the handle, and this is just a steel collar around it. It's not actually a one piece metal all the way along. This is probably the least desirable kind because it's possible for this to work loose and to come out, and it's hard to get it to stay in. The most desirable kind is the one that's one solid piece. Another useful tool to have is a post hole digger. Good for digging holes, for putting in posts or stakes, wherever you may need them. Post hole diggers are important and essential piece of equipment. They can also be used for digging holes where you want to plant garden vegetables, tomatoes, peppers, or other types of plants. If your soil is extremely poor, you can dig a post hole at each place where you want to grow a plant, and you can fill that post hole with compost and good soil, and you can provide the environment for good nutritious food just with the small areas of post holes underneath each plant. You may not be able to build up your whole garden area, but you can build up the area right where that plant can get the most advantage of it. Some other tools are a simple little curved fork on the end of a long handle. This works very good for cleaning out roots and weeds in tilled soil, or just for loosening up quickly the crust of the soil when weeds are first getting started. Another type of hoe, this is actually made from the section of a sickle mower, such as is used on farm tractors for mowing hay, or on roadside tractors that mow the grass along the sides of roads. There's a whole series of these sections in a sickle mower, and a simple hoe can be made from one section like that. It works very good for working between plants and in small places, such as you would have in a bed, a raised bed. Another kind of weeding device, which is very nice and works quickly, is this type of stirrup appearing hoe. It looks just like a stirrup from the bottom of a horse saddle for the foot to go in, but it's made out of metal and it's designed for weeding. And the way it works is you just quickly go back and forth in your garden, and it will loosen up the soil, tear off the weeds and roots. And if the soil is not extremely rocky or rough, this works very effectively for weeding a lot in a quick amount of time. Another type of hoe is what I call the cotton hoe, the kind of hoe that used to be used on cotton plantations. It has enough weight on the end to be able to utilize the weight for some of the hoeing action. And it's very good for working in ground that has heavier weeds or roots. And it's easy to replace the handle in this kind of hoe if it breaks. But the design is such that a handle will last a long time, especially if taken care of. Then we have pitchfork, very useful for cleaning up grass or weeds that have been cut, or for brush and briars that you want to stack up. A grass rake, very useful for raking up leaves or grass.

Then one other thing I might mention in the area of small gasoline type devices is the little tiller. This is the Mantis brand. There are several different brands of these tillers. It's got a motor about like a weed whacker motor or the size of a chainsaw motor, and it just runs these little tiller blades, and it's very easy to just work back and forth in a garden with it. My wife likes this little tiller very much. It enables her to work in some of our garden beds and quickly weed a large area and till the ground up. It's much easier to maneuver around in narrow rows or around the ends of rows and in tight places, of course, than a larger tiller. A couple more things I might mention that are very useful around a farm is tape. We're familiar with duct tape, oftentimes used for patching ductwork, or carpet tape used in carpets. Also, electrical tape is very useful. I oftentimes use electrical tape as on axe handles or on sledgehammer handles. If the handle starts to split or splinters a little bit, then it's possible to put glue in that split and pull it back together and tape it up tightly, and that will hold it in place while the glue is drying. And the tape also helps to prevent splinters or slivers of wood from possibly sticking out where those splits or cracks have occurred and causing injury on a person's hand. So if there's a weak place in the handle, or if you need to glue it or cover up some slivers, electric tape works very nicely, just wrapping it in a spiral and overlapping a little bit as it goes along. Another kind of tape, which can be purchased in some department and home garden stores, is tape for patching piping, such as radiator hose or garden hose or even water pipes. It stretches and it can be wrapped around, pulling it tight, and it makes like a layer of rubber over the place where a leak was. And I've found that even a garden hose with fairly high pressure of water, if applied properly, can seal up that leak and help to enable you to use a garden hose that otherwise would have been useless because of the leak. Now let's take a look at some things that you may need to use in your collection of firewood or in dealing with trees and heavier timber. This is a steel cable with a special apparatus on one end and a loop on the other end. These can be made in different sizes and obtained in different sizes and weights. This is a half-inch cable that's about 12 feet long, and this works for hooking up to pretty good-sized logs. And the way this works is it loops around the log, and then the end just hooks right in this little device here, and it will pull tight on the log. This can be very useful pulling with a tractor or a pickup truck or a bulldozer or some other piece of equipment working to get trees out of the woods. It does not slip off easily because it tightens up just like a noose whenever a person is pulling. A very useful, this is called a choker cable. Obviously, the choker comes from the noose that is made on the end. A log binder is helpful for fastening loads onto a truck or a trailer, or for tightening up chains. And for that matter, speaking of chains, just having little pieces of chain, scraps of chain, or whole logging chains is very useful. Some pieces of chain, the log binder hooks into a chain link, and then by pulling the handle, it gives you leverage to pull the chain up tight.

Another tool very useful is a come along. It has a ratchet device with a little steel cable. I've used these come alongs on many occasions to help pull a tree that maybe I needed to cut that was leaning a little the wrong way and I wanted to make sure it would go the right way. I can hook up chains or cables along with a come along and pull it up tight, cut the tree partway through, pull the come along a little bit more, and keep working. Sometimes it requires a couple people, one to run the come along and one to finish cutting the tree, being very careful that no one is in the direction that the tree is going to fall. But it's possible to turn the angle which a tree will go with some experience and care. Come along is also useful for pulling a vehicle out of the ditch or for many other uses, even pulling a log out of the woods if you don't have a piece of equipment. It may be slow inch by inch, but it's possible to pull a significant amount with a come along. Pieces of steel pipe are also very useful. It's good to have a few of different sizes. They can be used for prying or for rolling heavy things if there's a flat enough surface. Along with the different types of cable that can be used is a pulley in a steel block arrangement. This is what's referred to sometimes as a term block and tackle. The pulley block and the steel cable being the tackle makes up block and tackle. This particular pulley has a device that can be unscrewed and then it can be opened up and a cable fastened in or put inside like this, and then it can be put back around and screwed back together. And this can be hooked to something and you have double pulling power by hooking one end of the cable to something stationary and then pulling on the other end with your tractor or vehicle or even with a horse, where if you are able to use horses or something that you can pull with. Gives you double pulling power to be able to pull something along. Pulley, of course, can be used in many applications if you need to change the direction of pull. If you're on a logging road and you can only drive up and down the road, but a log is off over the bank, you can use the pulley chained to something permanent or stationary on the upper side of the road, such as a tree stump, and you can drive down the road pulling the cable and run the other end of the cable through the pulley and down to the log. And there are many uses you can use for this kind of pulley. And then it's very easy to take back apart when you don't need it on the cable. I like to keep steel cable that I use for pulling logs or other purposes wound up, and a good method is to use an old rim. Just wind the cable up. This is about a 3/8 inch cable, which works for most types of applications I would use. Heavier cable gets stiffer and harder to use. I have here probably at least 100 feet of steel cable. It makes it much easier to pull something from way up in the woods where it's hard to get with a vehicle or piece of equipment to pull. And by using the pulleys and a long piece of steel cable, I can pull things to the road where I can get them and work with them. Now, a couple more things that I'd like to mention in connection with gardening tools are the little hand seeder and sprayers. The hand seeder makes things much faster if you're doing a lot of hand seeding, such as in a field. This hand seeder just works by taking up the little prop and pushing it along with the seeds in here. It has a little wheel that rolls around, and as you push it along, the seeds are picked up and dropped by the little wheel down through a chute on the back. And as you can see on this seeder, the chute can be adjusted for the depth of

furrow that you want to make for planting the seeds. Depending on how small or how large they are, you can adjust it for the depth you want it to go. Then inside, tighten this on here before we look inside. Then inside the cedar, we see a little white plate. This plate comes off, and on the plate it tells the kind of seeds it works well for: tomatoes, onions, cabbage, endive, turnips, carrots, lettuce, and other fine seeds. I tested this out on a flat surface and found that this put seeds out about every 2.5 inches. So I wrote 2.5 inches so I would know what the seeding distance was for this plate. Other plates are also available for this kind of cedar. You can get a dozen or more different sizes of plates, and these plates will work for things like sweet corn and beans, for popcorn, even big ones for lima beans. They come in many different sizes and distance settings. One of the finest ones we have for very small seeds, such as mustard and broccoli, cauliflower and cabbage, and this one would work especially for a seed bed because it's very close. You can see many, many little holes all the way around the side. This will plant them about 1 inch apart. That might be what would be desired for making a seed bed in a hot house or in a hot frame where you are going to be transplanting later. Then, in addition to the cedar, we have sprayers. They come in different types and sizes. These are especially useful for doing foliar spraying or spraying with things to help deal with pests and insects, funguses. The backpack sprayer, such as I have here, has a handle to pump. When you've put the liquid in the tank on the back and you start pumping the handle, it builds up a pressure in the tank, and by pressing the handle, then a spray comes out. You can adjust the nozzle and you can walk along and spray your plants. This is especially useful for using foliar sprays. In our discussion of gardening procedures, we talk about how you can greatly enhance the nutrition of food by using foliar sprays in addition to other things that you feed the plants through the soil. These kind of sprayers are useful for foliar sprays. This is another type of backpack sprayer. Then we also have the little hand pump sprayer. These work by filling them up with liquid, then putting the lid on tight, screwing it down and pumping up the pressure, and then has a little hand nozzle and a handheld device for spraying with this, just walking along and spraying. These come in different sizes, all the way down to just a couple quarts or a gallon size. Now, one other area of tools I want to mention are some of the simple hand tools that can be used for working with wood. If you're needing to make handles for your sledgehammer, you can't buy a handle or you don't have one, but you have some wood that's dried out, the right kind of wood, such as ash or hickory or locust wood, oak can even work for a temporary need, then you can prepare a piece of wood by whittling it down. You can hew down the rough size with an axe. Then you can use a draw knife to shave the piece of wood and to make it close to the proper size and smooth it up. You can use a rasp. This is like a file

in principle, but much heavier and rougher. They will take off wood much more quickly. There's a very rough sod, and then there's a smoother sod. The rasp can be used to smooth up the rough places on a handle, and then you can even use sandpaper to make the handle smooth so that it doesn't feel rough in your hand. This is a tool that's useful for pulling out old nails or other things that may be in wood that you're needing to get out. You can clip under the head of a nail and pry it out with a tool like that. An adjustable wrench is very useful for tightening up or loosening things that you may need to adjust. A wood chisel can come in very handy for different needs. A large auger bit, sometimes these are called barn beam augers. These come in different sizes, 1¼ inches, 1½ inches, 3/4 inches, 2 inches. And if you can find something like this at a flea market, these can be very useful for certain needs on the farm, such as boring a hole in a piece of wood and putting a peg in to hang something on. And you could hang something pretty heavy on a peg that size. Or for making a structure where you may need to try to fasten two pieces of wood together with a wooden peg. You could bore a hole all the way through, like two logs that you put together, and then put a peg through a hole you could bore with that. Also for boring in wood, we have a brace. This type of brace has a ratchet action in it, so it can be used to turn either way. And if you're in a tight place and can only turn a little bit, the ratchet action allows you to use it just in that little space. Similar to the way a ratchet wrench works for sockets. Or you can go the other way. It can work either way. Now, in a brace, we use bits that are like miniature auger bits. Here are some of the different sizes and types and styles that can be used. One of the things to look for when looking at auger bits is to carefully check the end on the auger bit. If you're looking at some with the thought of buying some, make sure that it has a sharp point at the end and that the teeth or the threads on the end are still in good shape. This is the part of an auger bit that pulls it through the wood, and if the point is broken off or if the threads are worn down, it will be very hard to make this work efficiently in pulling through the wood. Another thing to look for is how are the little ears on the side. Are they worn down? Are they bent in? It's important for them to be able to be sharp, or at least to be sharpened, such as with a small file, so that this is very sharp, because this is the part that cuts the outside edge of the hole as it goes around. And if this cannot be made very sharp and be sloping just very slightly out, then it will be very hard, even if you have good threads on the end, to pull the bit through the wood. Now, the outside ears cut the outside part of the hole that you're boring. Then the main part of the wood inside is cut by these flat surfaces sticking out on both sides here. So it's important for them to be in a condition that they can be sharpened also with a small flat file. That needs to be sharpened till it's good and sharp, like

And then it's just a matter of running it round and round and round. As I said, you can get many different sizes of these bits to use in a brace. There are also two different styles of these bits. There are ones that are designed to use in hardwood and ones that are designed to use in softwood. The ones designed for use in hardwood will have a finer thread pattern on the end. Here we can see an example, if you look closely. Here is one with a fine thread pattern on the end of this bit. This will work better in hardwood, which enables the bit to go a little slower without trying to chew out so much wood. And in hardwood, it'll be much harder to chew out a lot of wood quickly. The ones with a coarser thread will pull through the wood faster, and that works well in softwood, but it may be difficult in hardwood. So that's something to keep in mind when looking at bits also. For a complete set of bits, you may want one set that would be for hardwood and one that would be for softwood. Another type of bit that you can get is an adjustable bit for these types of drills. This bit here has a little adjustment that can be loosened up by turning the screw on the back, and then this part here with a little ear for cutting the outside edge of the hole can be adjusted in or out. I have several sizes and styles of these bits in this selection here. Here is an example of one that is able to go up to 1 3/4 inches. And as you see on this bit, there is even a little measurement you can see by increments, so that you can adjust this by loosening up the screw. You can adjust this for the diameter hole you want, and then tighten the screw up and it will stay there, and you can drill a hole the size that you set it for. This particular one is called an Irwin Micro Dial adjustable wood bit. They come in different sizes. I have also one that has two bits that can be used in it. One that will go up to about 1 3/4 inches, and then this bit can be taken out and another bit put in that can go all the way up to 3 inches. The wood would have to be pretty soft probably to be able to make a 3-inch hole. Hardwood would be hard to do that in, but the capability is there for making that size hole if your application requires it. Now, while we're on the subject still of braces and bits, I'll mention another type of brace that can be used. If you see it, you want to keep this in mind, because sometimes you can pick these up pretty reasonable. This type of brace, similar to the other one, uses the bits that come in different sizes, and this can also use regular bits like you would use in an electric drill. Bits that can be used even for drilling steel. Here's an example of a little drill bit that would be like that. And this kind of a bit can be put into a drill like this. Normally you don't have to take it this far apart

And when it's in the drill, then you can run the handle this way to get a certain speed in the operation of your drill. Or you can change this setting, take your handle out, put it in down here, rehook it again, and it will run much slower. This is ideal, especially for drilling in steel. If you needed to drill through a piece of steel, it wouldn't work in real thick steel, of course, but if you have a good sharp drill bit and you have a thin piece of steel, it will enable you to drill holes, or in very hard wood. It gives you a slower turning bit. So this, and another thing to keep in mind with this kind of a drill, is this drill is designed where you can hold one side with your hand and put your weight on while you're drilling. That's especially helpful when you're working with trying to drill a hole in steel. One more thing that I'll mention here with some hand tools that can be useful is clippers or metal shears. These types of metal cutting clippers are designed to be able to cut either right-handed. Usually the ones with a green handle are for cutting right-handed, or left-handed. The red ones are designed for cutting left-handed, or yellow ones are designed for center cut. Each one has a style that makes it easier to use for certain applications. Sometimes people like to have a set of all three. And that's helpful for being able to cut sheet metal or roofing tin or aluminum flashing or other types of metal that you might need to cut. There are many other hand tools that can be useful, other gasoline-powered tools. There are many different styles and types of tools available for using in gardens and around homes. But this can give you an idea of some of the basic tools that you would probably use at some point along the way, many of these at least, that you would use, some of them that you will probably use often in a country home setting. I hope that this has been a help and that you will know and be encouraged that even if you don't have gasoline or electricity, there are ways to do many of the things that you need to do with these simple hand tools.

when you use herbs, there's few herbs that you need to put at the end. Remember this. Do not put your basil as soon as you start cooking. Only 5 to 10 minutes before you finish. I will put no liquid at all. The moment you put water and you put your spice in, it will not release the oil as much. You lost about 90%. So 10% of your spice will you get. So whenever you put garlic, you don't want to put your garlic in the beginning. Why? Because the onion is not soft yet. The garlic will burn before the onion cook, okay? So you have to put the garlic always at the end. And also, when you do beans, do you soak your beans first? Always soak your beans first. Make sure you soak it first, because what will happen, there is a toxin called lectin. After you wash, you rinse the beans, and this toxin is gone. That's why you have problem to digest your beans if you don't soak it first. You never trust you put it in a bisque? What? Okay, you will try this one out. Okay, I'll give you a quick recipe. Sweet potato bisque.

0: So, my question, why are you there for? Why did you come to this class? Is it because they told you to come? That's why you're here? So, what do you like to learn? Huh?
1: How to get outside of my regular six spices.
0: How do you get outside of my regular six spices? Give me some more.
1: Basil, garlic powder, onion powder, yeast flakes, salt and paprika.
0: Okay. Okay, she mentioned all those things. There is only one spice in all those things that she mentions. And we're going to talk about it. Basil, oregano, paprika, onion powder,
1: garlic powder,
0: salt. Okay?
2: How to make healthy food taste good for...
0: Healthy food tastes good. That's great. What about... Yes. Okay, that's very important. How to combine the different flavors. So one flavor, one spice doesn't overpower the other. That's so important. That's so vital. And this is what we are going to learn. Because some of the spices are very pungent and some are sweet. So how to combine them so you don't have one overpower the others. This class, as I mentioned, we're going to taste a lot of spices, different spices. I showed you that this class usually takes 3 hours, but I put it in an hour we have, I think. How many minutes do we have? An hour? I don't know. An hour. So we're going to go a little. This thing I usually do, I probably won't do. I don't know if I have time for it, but before I know the time. How do you define herbs and spices? Because some of you mention spices as... herbs and herb spices. So what is herbs? What is herbs? What part of the plant is herbs?
1: Leaves.
0: The foliage, yeah, the leaf, okay? Give me some example of herbs. Cilantro, parsley,
1: sage.
0: Basil, sage,
1: thyme.
0: Bay leaves was my, okay, you got it. Okay, spices. Now, I expect after this class, you do not make again this mistake, okay? Okay, so how do you define spice?
1: Seeds.
0: Seeds. Give me an example of seeds.
1: Coriander.
0: Anise.
1: Fennel.
0: Cardamom. Cardamom, is it a seed? Yeah, it can be a seed, but it's a what? A pod, okay? Cardamom pod. So, okay, go ahead. Ginger, what is ginger? It's a root. So we define pod, cardamom pod, also nutmeg is a pod, you should be in the shelves. Have you seen nutmeg in the shelf? You break it and you see the side. Okay, cardamom, perfect. And we say ginger, it's a root. Anybody knows another root besides ginger? Turmeric, correct. Okay, perfect. Okay, so far we have three different categories for spice. We have seeds, we have pod, and we have root. Any other place? Bork, give me an example.
1: Cinnamon
0: is the bork. The bork, any other place? I forgot to bring this one. I know they have it in their home. I saw it.
3: Saffron.
0: How do you know? Saffron. Where do you find saffron? The sigma from the flower, okay? And saffron is the most expensive spice, and after it's cardamom is the next one, saffron. And I will tell you why after. Okay, so could you repeat the five categories we find spice? Okay, herbs. Where do you find herbs?
1: Leaves.
0: Okay, where do you find spice? Give me some of the categories for spices. Seed. Pod.
1: Root.
0: Bark. The stigma of the flower is saffron. Perfect. So the Lord purposely put all the spices in diverse places because they are diverse, different flavors, correct? Coriander then tastes like cumin, even though they are so close to each other, okay? And cardamom then tastes like cardamom is completely different. The aroma, the subtlety, the sweetness of cardamom, it's a wonderful spice. And I hope you will use it one day if you haven't used it yet. Okay, what is the main purpose of herb and spices?
1: Flavor.
0: Huh?
1: Flavor.
0: Flavor, yes. And how do you define flavor? Aroma and flavor give what?
1: Taste.
0: So what is the main

0: When people talk about the seasoning, even a lot of chefs that I know, main spice they use, what is it? The most common spice. No, the most common spice. I guess we Americans, we don't choose that as much. But what? Black pepper. Black pepper and salt. This is what most restaurants, this is what they use the most. Black pepper and salt. This is, I've been to many restaurants, I work many places, and this is like the most things. It doesn't taste well. Let's put more black pepper. Let's more. They don't think about all the spices besides the Indian cuisine and Asians. Yeah. How long a spice could be keep? How long does a spice can stay? And let's say you buy some spices. And how many of you have spices more than 1 year? Is it ground spice or is it whole spice? Whole is fine. How long the whole spice can stay? How long whole spice can stay? We talk whole, like let's say fennel seed is on ground, it's whole, okay? Cumin, the coriander, the same thing. Okay, how long do you think? 4 to 5 years, okay? Whole spice can stay 4 to 5 years, but ground spice, how long?
1: 6 months.
0: 3 to 6 months. So if you do have spice, ground spice, more than a year, you know it can be used for compost. Okay? Something like this. Because the flavor, the oil from the spice is gone. Okay? And it's not, but that's why you can, I will show you a way to use the whole spice, and then what you can use, you can grind it, and then you can stay longer. Okay? Go ahead.
1: What about herbs like dry basil?
0: Okay, she mentioned herbs. What about herbs like dry basil? Dry basil lasts for a long time. It's fine. Dry basil can be used for many dishes also, so it's not a problem because it's dry. So the flavor is concentrated, so it will not get bad. So I will ask this question though: what is the difference between fresh herbs and dry herbs? What would you like to use? There is a place for dry herb for sure. But if you do have to use fresh herb or dry, what would you like to use? The same thing with spices. If you can use ground spice or whole spice, which one would you rather use? Whole spice, because all the oil is there and all the content is there, so therefore the flavor will be better, okay? We're going to go tasting time. So I will need some my volunteers there, and they're going to give you the first one. I will not tell you, you have to guess. And before we start this, I want to define the flavor of a spice. Many times people say, oh, it's so spicy. And often I say, what do you mean it's too spicy? Is it too hot or is it too much spice? What do you mean? That doesn't mean nothing for me, too spicy. A spice can be defined by, it can be pungent. Okay, I want you to write it down, because what we're going to do, when you try the spice, I want you to tell me if the spice is pungent or sweet. Or tangy, you say tangy? Tangy? Okay. Or it's hot, or it's a blend of different spices. They call it an amalgamation, a blend of different spices, okay? Sweet, tangy, hot, pungent, or an amalgamation, okay? You guys got this?
1: Mm-hmm.
0: Okay, I will see if you are a good student. Now, I will not give you the name of the spice. You have to guess it for me. And then we will determine whether or not, where can we use this spice, okay? And at the end of the class, if you're still there, are we going to show you the secret to release the oil from your spice. So in the meantime, I will ask you these questions. What are the elements that will deteriorate your spice, that will make it worse? What are the things that you do not want for your spice to be exposed to?
1: Water.
0: Air.
1: Moisture.
0: Moisture.
1: Light.
0: Any other things?
1: Mold.
0: What?
1: Mold.
0: If you have mold, you should leave the whole place. Mold, yes. Okay. Heat, yes. Okay, heat, direct light, air, and moisture, okay? Those things, every time you store a spice, it's best to store it in your cabinet away from the heat. Many times, some people put their spice above the stove or close to it, it's best to put it away from the heat, okay? And it will last longer. Okay, anybody taste this spice. And every spice that you use

0: Fruits also is great also for your health. Every time you feel a spice, you have something else. Like example, this one that you're tasting now, it helps to control your blood sugar. It is an anti-inflammatory and also lower your cholesterol. Okay. What is it? I heard fennel, is it? No? Cumin. Okay, cumin is the spice. Okay, cumin is, which country use the most cumin? India, and what else? Where else? Mexico? And also North Africa use also. Where do you think, where usually you see cumin is being used? Curry?
1: Beans,
0: yes. Any other place? Yourself, what do you, I like to use in cabbage. Have you tried to use cumin with cabbage? With carrots? Chili, yes. Very well. Okay, and also

0: prohibit. Equal proportion is fine. Okay. Okay. Is it sweet? Is it pungent? What is it? Pungent. Yes. And how many of you use cumin before? All of you. Yeah, this is a common spice. Now we're going to get to the most difficult spices. Let me see how many of you use this. Okay. Okay. Anybody? Okay. Tell me. This is one spice. The Lord put it that way. You can have it also as herbs. Coriander. Coriander can be also called cilantro. Is there any other spice that have two spices? There is one spice, those have two spices. Do you know which one? This spice have two spices, if I can say it like this, two spices. Do you know which one? Nutmeg. Nutmeg, on top of it, I usually bring it with me, but I left it in it at my place. On top is like called mace. Mace is and nutmeg. There is two spices. Mace is more subtle in flavor, and the nutmeg is more pungent. Okay? But both are awesome, awesome flavor. The French use the mace a lot for their sauce. Okay? Okay. This spice, is it sweet, pungent, tangy? What is it? Is that your question? What flavor is this spice? What? It's subtle. Yes. What? It's refreshing. That's awesome. Because you see, it's whole. If you, I give you the ground one, you just, yeah. Yes. So it's warm, it's sweet, I would say, like a sweet, mellow flavor. Okay? So that's it. What do you use this spice? Have you used it for something? It's a good substitute for cinnamon. Yes, cookies? Adventist cinnamon rolls, yes. So the cinnamon rolls, we use two spices. Okay, the cardamom and coriander make the perfect cinnamon. Okay, cardamom and coriander. You can do equal proportions if you like cardamom a lot, or you can lessen the cardamom and put more coriander. But it's great, yes. Coriander in oatmeal is great. Yes, I will put coriander in oatmeal. Any other place? The same thing, cumin and coriander goes well together. Wherever you say cumin, you can put coriander. Beside your oatmeal, you can put coriander.
1: Indian dishes.
0: What's that?
1: Indian dishes.
0: Indian dishes, yes. And coriander also is goes well with curry dishes, like you mentioned. Also apples and pears. In Sweden, they use this, and plums and cookies and pies. And you can combine it well with cinnamon. Fennel and garlic and ginger, okay? Fennel, garlic and ginger and nutmeg, okay? Yes. Okay, let's go to the other one. This is one of my favorites. Okay, this one. Cumin, okay, beans, other beans, cabbage. Are you spices that with the spices or?
2: Yeah, the spices.
0: Okay, so you put ginger with the cumin. I can go back for you. Okay, so what goes well with cumin is allspice. You cardamom, anise, chili powder, coriander, curry leaf, and I will show you curry. I don't have curry leaf today, but anybody saw curry leaf before? Curry leaf. Yeah, curry leaf have an awesome flavor, pungent, a little sweet, I would say, when you do Asian dishes. And also paprika and turmeric. Paprika also goes well with cumin, okay? Okay, what is it? Somebody say dill? No? Anise? No?
1: Fennel.
0: Yes. Fennel, I don't know. Right now, I love to use fennel for almost everything. I'm in love with fennel. Besides, my wife, yeah, anyway. fennel is an awesome for spice. So, have you ever used fennel? How many used fennel before? Yes. Huh, quite a few of you. What did you use it for?
2: Should I take a fennel and orange soup?
0: Ah, yes. That was good, huh? Fennel orange soup. Orange

0: you say? Orange?
1: Yeah.
0: Oh, really?
1: Orange juice.
0: Orange juice and fennel.
1: And fennel and, the actual fennel, the whole bulb of fennel.
0: Okay.
1: With orange juice.
0: Okay. That makes sense. That's how the fennel seed you use with the orange juice. Okay, yeah, fennel. We use, in France, we use a lot of fennel bulb, the fennel bulb. Any other place you use fennel?
2: Vegetarian meatballs, it makes it taste like sausage.
0: Yes, vegetarian meatball, that's awesome place to put it. Yes. Potato salad with fennel, yes. And on your soup, a balance of fennel, what flavor, before I could go in, what kind of flavor it is? Sweet. You have a licorice kind of, huh? When you go to Indian restaurant, have you seen the candy, fennel candies they give you to refresh your mouth? Everything? It's a cleansing palate cleanser, and it's really, really nice. It's refreshing. Any question? You have a question?
3: Sometimes I chew it when I run.
0: Yes. Oh, yes. It keeps you going?
4: Yeah, I think it's a vasodilator a little bit.
0: Yeah, okay, revitalize you, yes. Okay, which country use the most fennel? Italy, France, Germany, China, and it's actually it's in the masala for in India also. Masala, what do you say? Okay, China, Germany, and so use it for fennel is used also. It goes well, before I go, it goes well with cumin, fenugreek, and we're going to talk about fenugreek after. We're going well with lemongrass, mint, and thyme, okay? Fennel, because it's what? Sweet. Anything that is sweet, it goes well with. Fennel is used well with sauerkraut, with cabbage, lentils, leeks, and potatoes, like you mentioned, anything like this. But when I do butternut squash, have you tried butternut squash soup? You put some fennel in this, and life is it's awesome. It's better. And carrots also. Sweet potatoes with fennel, a sweet potato soup, a bisque. Anybody know about sweet potato bisque? You never try sweet potato bisque? What? Okay, you will try this one out. Okay, I'll give you a quick recipe. Sweet potato bisque. You can take some tomato soup, tomato sauce, like a V8 juice. And you put some sweet potatoes and coconut milk, and you cook all those things, and you add your fennel, and you put some cardamom, and you add a perfect

0: Central America is close to is a French Antilia. It's Guadeloupe, Barbados, Martinique, Saint Lucia. So we have a lot of Indian influence also. So we use a lot of the spices. But I studied culinary school in the south of France, so I bring the subtlety with it. So the French people is like herbs, mostly herbs. They love herbs. Yes. Okay. Ah, sorry. Open it. I'm so sorry. If you eat it like this, you will hate this spice. And this is a spice I don't want you to hate. I want you to love it. Okay? Do you always say you have one? You swallow it, don't say? Okay. You are courageous, man.
1: I'm just excited.
0: Yes, excited. Anybody knows? Cardamom. Have you tried cardamom before? Anybody try cardamom before? Not much, huh? Two or three or four people. Yeah, five, yes. Cardamom is, when you taste it without the skin, without the part, how is it? Tangy? Yes, it's tangy. Yes, for sure. It's tangy and flowery, sweet, yes. If you, the skin, yes, it's pungent, but it should not. She doesn't believe. She is, even the seed was pungent. Oh, really? Okay, Jay. That's fine. Okay, so cardamom is used in India a lot for their masala also, and Middle East, they use cardamom. Scandinavians use it also. I like to use cardamom when I put oatmeal. When I do my oatmeal, put some cardamom, put some star anise in it, and a little bit of coconut milk, a little bit of maple syrup, and you have the best oatmeal in your life. Your kids will eat oatmeal every day. Cardamom goes well with caraway, with coriander, with cumin, with ginger, with saffron, and paprika. And we use cardamom a lot also for besides the oatmeal, use it for pastries. When I do my pastry, I went to pastry chef school. So when we use pastries, we use a lot of, I used to make the eclair and everything, we put on a little bit of caramel and things like that. And yes. So ice cream, so you use the vegan one. And yes, yeah, yes. The spice cakes also. And the korma, Indian korma. Have you tried Indian korma also? So you put cardamom. And korma is an Indian dish. Sweet potatoes, butternut squash also is great. Okay? Cardamom, butternut squash, and sweet potatoes, and carrots, anything that is sweet, cardamom goes well with. Try it. All those things is not in vain. I hope I don't spend my time in vain here. So try those spices. Go to your Indian store. I don't know where you go to find spices. Go there and look for the spices that you never used before. Try, have an open mindset, yes.
2: So on butternuts and sweet potato, do you just sprinkle it on? How do you?
0: Okay, so I will show you the secret how to use it, but otherwise you can, they have like the powder one,
2: yeah.
0: The powder, cardamom powder, you can use a pinch of it. Cardamom goes a long way. So whenever you use cardamom, use it sparingly. It won't be as overwhelming if you use the pod, two, three pod in one dish. But if you use the powder, I will use like a quarter or even 1/8 of a teaspoon for four people. So I will not go a lot because it will overpower your dish and you can do nothing to change that after this. But try it anyway, okay? So this one, we do not have it. I forgot to bring it, saffron. Saffron is the most expensive spice. Why? It takes about how many, I can't see, 50,000, 80,000, yes. It takes about 80,000 roses to make what? 5 pounds. And after you made the 5 pounds, you process it and it will give you 1 pound of saffron. That's why it's so expensive. And you see the back baking work there, those ladies on their knees the whole day picking up saffron. You cannot do it with mechanical methods because it will destroy the saffron because of the stigma of the flour. So you have to go through this way. And the countries that use the most is Spain. Spain, what is the traditional dish for Spain? Paella. So Spain is very, as they use it for their paella. France use it a lot for their sauce, okay? And saffron give

0: Like beside turmeric, saffron gives this yellowish color. So whenever you use saffron, you have this yellowish color. And it is used with anise, cardamom, and nutmeg, and fennel, and rose water. Saffron also is good for weight loss, and also it is also good for fighting cancer. Personally, I love to use saffron when I make my rice. When I make a Spanish rice, I'll put some saffron in it. It will change the color of the rice, but it gives a subtlety. There is no flavor like saffron. Saffron have a subtlety that is incredible. I wish I have it here. It's just awesome spice. It's expensive, but you don't have to put a lot in it in your dish, and it will last for a long time. And so look for some saffron, okay? My rice dishes, but also the butternut squash you mentioned there also. Okay, let's move on. I have other things I want to show you quickly. This one, what is it, this one? Okay, have you tried some? Do you like to try some? Okay, go ahead. Yes, but I will suck it. You don't eat it, I will suck it, huh? It's woody. If you are courageous, you can eat it, yeah. So you have a licorice flavor, correct? And it tastes sweet. And of course, the woody part is like pungent if you eat the woody part, okay? So China and Vietnam have you tried pho? Anybody try pho? Phở Chuối, have you tried pho? It's a very popular dish, have you tried? Okay, yeah, okay. So the main one is they put star anise, okay, and pho, okay? So what did you use star anise for? Where did you use star anise? Have you ever used star anise? Anybody? Literally? In Chinese food, yes. The curry today has star anise.
1: Rice.
0: Yes?
1: Rice.
0: Rice, yes. Yes, rice.
2: Red cabbage,
0: yes, also. And soups, yes. Any place, any other place? When you make apple cider for the holidays, huh? You put some star anise. You do put some star anise, isn't it?
2: Yeah.
0: And cookies, yes, star anise also. And also rice pudding, rice, how do you call it, sweet rice?
2: Yes.
0: Sweet rice, you put star anise also. How many like sweet rice? Yeah, okay, star anise, yes. Star anise is antioxidant, is good for insect repellent. Also fight viruses and flu. Also aid and protect your digestive system, and also reduce respiratory congestions. Okay, let's say you make a curry. Let's say you make a curry. What do you do with your spice? You put it straight into what? Your liquid?
2: Yeah.
0: You put it into your liquid. Yeah. Some toast it first, yeah?
2: At the end,
0: some put it at the end. Okay, at the end, what you want to put at the end? When you use herbs, there is five herbs. There is few herbs that you need to put at the end. Remember this. It's the mint family. Basil, do not put your basil as soon as you start cooking. Only 5 to 10 minutes before you finish. Basil, mint, parsley, dill, tarragon. Those are the herbs that you want to put at the end, okay? Any other herbs? But there is herbs you can put in the beginning, like sage, like bay leaves.
2: Rosemary,
0: correct. Sage, bay leaves, thyme, and rosemary, okay? When you do beans, for example, there is spices that will help you to release, to prevent any gas also, okay, for your beans. What are they? Do you know? Sage and bay leaves. Sage and bay leaves. Okay? And also, when you do beans, do you soak your beans first?
2: Yes.
0: Always soak your beans first. Make sure you soak it first, because what will happen? There is a toxin called lectin, and when you soak it first, after you rinse the beans, and this toxin is gone. That's why you have problem to digest your beans if you don't soak it first. Okay? And the water actually is really good for your flour. Yes.
2: If you don't
0: soak your beans, what will happen? It will take how long to cook it?
2: 7 hours.
0: It will take some time, a long time, five long time. And if you don't, you have much more problem to digest the beans, okay? And there is most likely

0: You have some gas smoothies. Yeah.
1: Our family, we usually cook them in the crock pot for 8 hours while we're sleeping overnight.
0: Yeah.
1: Wake up to warm, to freshly cooked beans, and we've never had digestive
0: issues. Because you put in a crock pot. Nowadays, the system, the crock pot, but before the crock pot, it will, this is it the special one? How do you call this? The tray cooker. Yeah. Most people that I met, because you get, you used to it. Now you've been a vegan for eating beans, but the common people do not eat beans a lot most of the time. Yes. And so therefore it's best to soak it. And there is always this toxin that you want to take. And it doesn't get destroyed with heat. Yes, go ahead.
2: How about the hot pots? I mean,
0: yeah, the hot pots.
2: So quick
0: now you can cook them
2: in 20
0: minutes. It is true. And I'm wondering also if we can still go to soak it, but there is this toxin still there. Yes, it's good to soak it, yes.
3: We soak it and then we freeze them.
0: Yes.
3: And then as we need them, we put them in the pressure cooker.
0: Yes. There is this method also. You freeze them and it will actually, the process will go faster to cook also by freezing it also.
3: One of the things that I learned is that you soak them, freeze them, and when you freeze it, it releases the starch in the bean that causes the digestive problems.
0: Yeah.
3: And then when you're ready to cook them, you bring them to a very hard boil for 10 minutes, and you can see the foam and stuff just coming off the beans.
0: So that's a good thing.
3: Dump that off and then start cooking. So,
0: okay, you guys hear that. Okay, now, when you use spice, the best thing to do is to, let's say, I will take an example of a curry example. I will saute the onions. I put some olive oil or some Smart Balance or vegan butter. Saute it with the onions, and I will put my spice straight in. I will put no liquid at all. The moment you put water, your spice, and you put your spice in, it will not release the oil as much. You lost about 90%. So 10% of your spice will you get, okay? So therefore, you want to toast it first. Okay, I have here some cardamom. I'm going to, and if you have like powders, ground spice, I will use the whole spice first, toast the whole spice first, and then add your garam, because the garam will burn faster, okay? So I put some cardamom here. Okay, fennel. I put some fennel there. And coriander. And I'm going to put a little bit of star anise. Okay, do you have one? Yeah, no, it's not this one. Okay, when you find it. Okay, so we're going to stir this. Can you smell it here? No? Nobody can smell it yet? As soon as you start smelling it, then you stop, okay? And you want to stay there. I know many people, especially ladies, who are multitasking, you do or something else and everything, and before you know, oh, it's burning. So you want to throw it away. Don't try to save this. Throw it away and start again. Okay, so you want to stay there, so. And I start to smell it. You start from a hot skillet, okay, first. It's induction, so I better not pull it out, otherwise it stops working. Okay. And I use a mortar. You can use a coffee grinder, or you can just leave it just like this and put it into your food, okay? So, just for the purpose of the demonstrations, let's toast a little longer. And you're going to hear some pop. I hear it, but I don't know if you can. You can hear it? Like popcorn. Okay, so that's me, sweetie. You see, it didn't take a long time. Okay, and this is optional, the mortar, okay? It's optional. I'm going all over the place right now. Well, this is live demonstration, what can I say? There is no commercial. Okay. Okay, so let's do it. And you're going to add an awesome flavor. Then you can add it to your curry, to your soup, whatever you do. Even when you do, like I say, put fennel in your butterscotch and oatmeal, toast it a little bit first and put it then into your preparation, okay? Okay, now I want you to smell this thing. I'm going to come quickly as, oh man, this is amazing, guys. Okay, smell this quickly. Can you smell it? You're quiet. Is it good? Smelling good?

0: there is a sweet smell, some pungent, but it's sweet. It's licorice and it's bicarbonate sourness in it. So this is what you want to do. This is the technique. You want to toast it first. That will release the oil from your spice. Then you add it into your preparation. Okay. Okay. Let's take some onions. I'm going to do a demonstration. Quick demonstration for you.
1: How high do you have the oil? Oh, in the heat. How high?
0: Oh, medium heat. Okay. You don't want to go. Okay. So. Okay, I don't need that much. I want to be sure it's hot first. Always start with a hot skillet, then put your oil in. Okay, perfect. And where is this? And the seasoning, that means great. Okay. Okay, so the next things, I'm going to add some garlic from the garden. So whenever you put garlic, you don't want to put your garlic in the beginning. Why? Because the onion is not soft yet. The garlic will burn before the onion cook, okay? So you have to put the garlic always at the end, okay? I have another spatula.

this from AD Garden, and it's this garlic, as you peel it, is full of oil. It's just like natural oil. It's just perfect. Never seen garlic so good. I wish I have it close to my house. As a chef, I would be happy to. Okay, just crush it there. You see this, my hand. You see that? All this oil. You don't see that natural garlic. Garlic you get bought in the store. I mean, see, like, just like, see that. This is incredible.

0: aside. Okay, so I put it aside while this is cooking nicely, almost ready. And then, do you like bell pepper?
1: Yes.
0: Yes? Okay, let's put some bell pepper. Okay, get this thing out. Okay, so we're going to put, I want to be sure I see the peppers are going big like this, just half of it, just like this, just for demonstration. I'm going to put more. Okay, we're going to put some, because I already toast my spice, so I'm not worried anymore. I will put this after, okay? So we're going to put some diced tomatoes. I'm going to cut it like I did the onions. Nice. If you have any questions, feel free to ask me while I'm doing this, okay? Just like that.

Anybody try nutritional yeast fix? Do you guys know nutritional yeast fix? Anybody have not never tried? Anybody knows about nutritional yeast fix? So it is B12 vitamin. It's just the vegan used a lot for because they have a cheesy flavor also, and it always give a lot of body to your food. Okay, so I'm going to put some spice there. Now I'm going to add the spice, okay? All my spice there. Can you smell this? Huh? Can you smell this? You can't? Come over there. Those who don't smell it, come. You can come. It's fine. Let's smell it. Yes. This is a cooking class. Okay? So now I'm going to add coconut milk. A little bit of coconut milk. Oh, wow. This is incredible. And chickpea.

0: I'm just making like a nice masala, okay? Yes. And then fenugreek. This is one thing we forgot to add. Fenugreek. Did you try it already? No, I didn't. Okay, let's try the fenugreek. Zim, let's try the fenugreek. Fenugreek is the foundations of your spice, of your curry. Whenever you make curry, think of fenugreek. You have to look for it. It's the backbone of your curry. It just brings intensity to your food, okay? To your curry, okay? Fenugreek. So I'm going to put a little space there. Look at what I'm doing. To toast the fenugreek without any liquid in it. Yeah. Okay, try this. It's have like a, it's like a pebble. When you crack it over your teeth, it's like, how do it dissolve with heat? It will dissolve with a liquid, okay? I put a little bit of water. So this is the way, I wanted just to demonstrate this quickly for you. This is the way, and then we're going to put a little bit of nutritional yeast flakes and a little bit of chicken stock seasoning.
1: Does the heat change the flavor of the fenugreek? Because this is pretty bitter.
0: Yes, it does change the flavor. Yes. I'm going to turn off this. I have only 4 minutes left. Have you heard about compound butter? What is a compound butter? You put flavor inside the butter. Have you tried this? Okay, garlic bread, yes, beside this. So what we're going to do, because we talk about urban spices, so I want to use some herbs for you today. So we're going to put some oregano. And we're going to add some garlic and sage into the butter. I'm going to show you now what we're going to do. I like to put some thyme also. Okay, you can go, the sky is the limit. You can put whatever flavor you like to. Okay, this compound butter, I put it like this. Some fresh thyme, just like this. And I'm going to put some oregano. Okay, like this, you see that? Some sage. This is one herbs that I'm not fond of, with, and whatever, is dill. This is the herbs I try to learn to love. It's not there yet. I know it's the herbs that most people use. For cucumber, it's great. For cabbage, it's great, I know. For carrots, I don't think I will put it for this one. I don't want to put it, dill. Do you like dill? You want me to put it in? Really? Okay, I'll do it. Okay, I'm going to do it. Okay.
1: Yeah.
0: Yes.
1: Take your time. You can take some more time if you need it.
0: Okay, perfect. I have enough time to do this. Okay, that sounds good. Okay, I'll put this in it. Okay, let's put some garlic. What about some garlic?
1: Yes.
0: If I have like smoked paprika, you can put some smoked paprika, you can put some cumin, you can do different compound butter. You can put one Mexican style, you can put one Asian style, you can put one Mediterranean style. So it's mostly like Mediterranean style. So I'm going to put some garlic into the butter. You can put as much garlic. I will put like 3 or 4 garlic in this. Yeah, 3 or 4 garlic. Let me do this. Huh? Can I do it?
1: Yes.
0: I will let you try it during your food. Okay, when for tomorrow, you can try this compound butter.
1: You have to let it sit.
0: Yes, you have to leave it into a refrigerator. And you can put it in the freezer also. And whenever you can just slice a piece and use it for any things, okay? So, what do you think you would like to use your compound butter? What do you like to use it? Do you have some idea already you like to, over your rice? After you cook your rice, you can put it over this. Any other place?
1: Pasta.
0: Your pasta, yes. Yeah, baked potatoes, that's it. Baked potatoes is great. Any place? Any other place?
1: Fresh bread.
0: Ah, yeah, fresh bread. You see, you toast your bread and you put it over this. You see, I like food, good food anyway. Okay. Do you think you need more herbs? I think you need more herbs. What do you think?
1: Yes.
0: Parsley. I put some parsley. Okay?

0: Parsley is one herb I don't usually put almost ever, but I like to use it for decorations, for a plate, to garnish a plate. But for compound butter, it's a good one. And you want to make it. Okay.
1: Do you ever use black garlic in butter?
0: Yes, I use, yes. Can you find some? Yeah, you make it? Oh, that's awesome. Wow. Could you tell us the process?
1: You use a crock pot that has a keep warm setting.
0: Okay.
1: And then you wrap your garlic with saran wrap, and then you wrap it with foil.
0: Yes.
1: And then you put them in the, you put a bunch of those in the crock pot and let mm-hmm. them stay on keep warm for about 2 weeks.
0: Okay.
1: Then they're done.
0: Wow, this is incredible. So you guys know now how to make black garlic. It's, the flavor is incredible. Put some plastic wrap there. Going to double it just to be safe. Okay, in the center, just like that. That's incredible, huh? Yes, you can put two. You can make two from that instead of making one. You can divide the butter in two and do different flavor. When I'm at a restaurant, what I did, I blend a lot of basil with olive oil or water and put in ice cube. And whenever you need it, you just pull it out. Especially in the summer, we have so much basil, so much herbs, and it's like, and just to let it dry, it's a lot of work. We don't want to go through this, all this process, and also, to just, and keep it in the fridge with foil. So the best way I found is to blend it, olive oil, your best oil, and then put it in ice cubes and pull it out when you need it. And it's just incredible, yes. Yeah, anyway, let's see if it works. So you make it like a nice sausage. And you just tie both sides. You just fold it. Just like that. And you have it. And you want to put it in the refrigerator so it gets hard, and then, or the freezer if you want to, and you slice the piece you need, and you have the best flavor in everything, you know? Any other question based on the dishes we've done? If you want the recipes, we can give you the recipes. The tamales, anybody like the tamales? Okay, the tamales is the filling, is the TVP, anybody, texture vegetable protein that we put, and you just season it. Just season like you put, we put cumin, coriander, the tamales, and cilantro. Yes, questions? That's a good question. Well, through Eddie has some of the recipes. I'm going to give them more. Books, we're working on that. It should have been ready already. I know people ask me, I'm embarrassed, but this is what it is, okay? Anyway, the book is ready. It literally is ready. I spent hours and month is there. It's on my computer. It's waiting. It's there. It's just, what? Yes, and we're going.

John Wesley was born in 1703, just before the Industrial Revolution took place, during a time when England was a firmly Anglican country. He was born in the small village of Epworth in the north of England, where his father served as the rector. This here is the family home where he would have grown up and spent his childhood. His mother bore 19 children in total, and the most famous of the others was Charles Wesley. Both of the parents were spiritual people and ran the home according to strict rules. No eating in between meals, and once a week they had an interview with their mother for the purpose of spiritual instruction. John and his brother Charles came here to study at Oxford University, where they enrolled at Christ College. Many of the great movements of this world have been born at universities, and although he did not know it at the time, John Wesley was about to be part of this phenomenon. He graduated from Christ College with a bachelor's and then with a master's, before he was elected a fellow at Lincoln College, where he was given his own room and a salary. His room can still be seen today, preserved as he left it. He left for about a year or so to go back to Epworth at the request of his father before returning back here to university. It was on his return that he found his brother Charles had started a small club for the purpose of Bible study and in pursuit of Christian life. Each member took vows to lead holy lives, pray daily, take communion weekly, and visit prisons regularly. The group was incredibly practical, preaching, educating, relieving jail debtors where possible, and caring for the sick. They would fast every Wednesday, and on each day they would meet from 6 to 9 p.m. And the name that they were called was the Holy Club. However, this is not what they became known by. In 1733, an unknown author wrote in a pamphlet and described them as the Oxford Methodists, and slowly this name began to stick. It was also here that John Wesley's paths would cross with another man who would go on to have a huge impact, George Whitefield. George Whitefield graduated from Pembroke College, and when he finished university, rather than settle in a parish, he immediately began preaching, becoming an itinerant preacher and evangelist. He traveled all over England, in particular in Bristol, where he spent some time with John Wesley, and they both did open-air preaching. Both the Wesleys and Whitefield would spend time in America, but with differing results in their ministries. John Wesley went to Georgia, but it did not go very well, and he returned home to England. George Whitefield traveled to America on 7 different occasions, had much success, and was well liked. He was involved in the Great Awakening that took place in the 1700s, a great religious revival, and is also remembered as one of the first that preached to those enslaved. The roots of this far-reaching movement of Methodism go back to a small group Bible study with a handful of students on a university campus. Zechariah chapter 4 verse 10 says, "Do not despise the day of small things. Never underestimate the impact of a small movement with humble beginnings." The Wesleys and Whitefield did not start the Holy Club because they wanted to found a church or travel the world, but because they wanted to change their life and the lives of those around them. I pray that you may seek to make a difference wherever you are, be it at home, work, or school. Do not despise the day of small things.

For I reckon that the sufferings of this present time are not worthy to be compared with the glory which shall be revealed in us. For the earnest expectation of the creature waiteth for the manifestation of the sons of God. For the creature was made subject to vanity, not willingly, but by reason of him who hath subjected the same in hope. Because the creature itself also shall be delivered from the bondage of corruption into the glorious liberty of the children of God. For we know that the whole creation groaneth and travaileth in pain together until now. And not only they, but ourselves also, which have the first fruits of the Spirit, even we ourselves groan in ourselves, waiting for the adoption, to wit, the redemption of our body. For we are saved by hope, but hope that is seen is not hope. For what a man seeth, why doth he yet hope for? But if we hope for that which we see not, then do we with patience wait for it. Likewise, the Spirit also helpeth our infirmities. For we know not what we should pray for as we ought, but the Spirit itself maketh intercession for us with groanings which cannot be uttered. And he that searcheth the hearts knoweth what is the mind of the Spirit, because he maketh intercession for the saints according to the will of God.

All good health habits start with a purpose. They start with a decision. They start with a commitment. So why is that? That there's so many more calories in this smaller portion of food? It's because of the refining process and the adding of things that are really not that essential for health, but they may taste good. Adequate water intake is one of the most profound influencers of cancer risk reduction. You can see here in the slide, rectal cancer was reduced by 92%. Hello, everyone, and welcome back to Preventive Parenting. We have session four, Dare to be a Daniel, prepared for you today. And I believe you're going to love this presentation. You're going to love the content because it's about food. And who doesn't love food? Who doesn't like to eat? We all have to eat, but are we eating for strength? That's the big question. A lot of people will do research and try to figure out, well, what's the healthiest diet? And in fact, that's probably always a trending question on Google. But you can easily become overwhelmed with the different ideas and philosophies of what constitutes healthy eating. And so I believe if we ever want to establish a truth with absolute certainty, we should go back to the Word of God. And guess what? We can do both today. We can look at clinical research and we can look at the Word of God. In fact, we can look at what is arguably the very first clinical research study ever published. That's published in the book of Daniel. This was from the New England Journal of Medicine in 2003. The contributor said, "The first published report of a clinical trial has biblical origins. In the book of Daniel, references made to the unwillingness of the Israelite Daniel to accept the diet offered by the Babylonian king Nebuchadnezzar." And that's not the only research article that cited this as being the original research study ever published. There was also an OB medical journal back in 1995 that said this: around 600 BC, Daniel of Judah conducted what is widely regarded as the earliest recorded clinical trial. His trial compared the health effects of a plant-based diet with those of a royal Babylonian diet over a 10-day period. And I'll add a little to that as well. It went beyond 10 days, as we'll find out when we go straight to the research and we analyze it and try to figure out what was this diet and was it beneficial? Did it have

positive physical effects and positive mental health effects, because we know we need both of those today, don't we? So let's go there to ancient Babylon. To set the stage for the study, we find that Daniel and his friends had been captured by Nebuchadnezzar's army. They had been taken. Probably their parents were left behind or put into slavery somewhere in the Babylonian kingdom, but they were taken and they were made into eunuchs, which was, you know, a terrible thing to befall them. But they decided they were going to purpose in their heart that they would serve God, just like Joseph going into Egypt. You know, Joseph going as a slave into Egypt, he decided he was going to serve the God of his fathers. Well, these young men decided the same thing. They were going to serve God no matter what, and in every aspect of their lives. Now, how do I know that? It's because what is revealed here in the study. Let's take a look. It says in Daniel 1:5, "And the king appointed them a daily provision of the king's meat and of the wine which he drank." Now, that word meat is referring to the whole dietary available. So all the foods that the king was eating, everything at his table, he said, "Hey, you all can have this as well." Seemed to be kind of a nice gesture, but was it really? Reading back here, "And of the wine which he drank, so nourishing them 3 years, that at the end thereof they might stand before the king." Now, this put Daniel and his friends into kind of a quandary, because these things were offered to the Babylonian gods, and they probably were not the most healthful preparations of food. So they decided something. It reads in Daniel 1 verse 8, "But Daniel purposed in his heart that he would not defile himself with a portion of the king's meat, nor with the wine which he drank." So there's a decision here. And all good health habits start with a purpose. They start with a decision. They start with a commitment. And oftentimes, they end with that. You know, you've heard of New Year's resolutions in which individuals say, "Yeah, I'm going to do this or do that," starting out in the new year, and then very quickly, they decide against it. Maybe they forget to do it, or maybe they just don't have the willpower to sustain that healthy habit, and they give up. But Daniel and his friends did not give up. They purposed in their heart that they were going to serve God in this. To them, this was a spiritual thing. This was not just what is on the plate, but how what is on the plate affects their minds. And it was a very big decision for them to make, because they were in a hostile empire and they were basically still servants, even though they were going to stand before the king and be his helpers and stand at the court of the king. They were still very much under the realm, under the system of justice and law of the Babylonian kingdom. And for that reason, they could have been executed any time if they resisted what the king was trying to do, to train them and to teach them in the Babylonian customs. But Daniel decided to go to his overseer, and he requested a favor of him. In Daniel 1, verses 12 through 13. Daniel says, "Prove thy servants, I beseech thee, 10 days, and let them give us pulse to eat," which is a plant-based diet, "and water to drink. Then let our countenances be looked upon before thee, and the countenance of the children that eat the portion of the king's meat." Now, I don't know if you recognize this. Daniel has just set up a study, a controlled study, where you have the control group being the youth who ate the king's food, and you have Daniel and his friends as being the experiment group. Well, it sounded like a logical request, and Daniel was granted this. It was only 10 days. It was only a pilot study. And so the overseer thought, well, what harm could it do? So let's let them carry this out. What happened after 10 days? We know the Bible tells us Daniel and his friends were fairer and fatter in flesh than those who ate of the king's portion and drank of the king's wine. Now, that doesn't mean that they suddenly became overweight or obese. It just means that their countenances appeared healthier. They were stronger. They were leaner,
but not emaciated as maybe they might have thought. If you, you know, don't eat the king's meat, then you're just not getting enough nutrition. But that was not the case. Daniel and his friends excelled in strength. They excelled in all the tests that were put before them to measure the effectiveness of this new diet.

diet. And guess what? Ever after, they were able to eat this same way. We may not be captives in the Babylonian kingdom, but nonetheless, we still are offered many things that are not for our own good. In fact, we can eat and drink like kings and queens today, can we not? I'm not advocating any of these things, but they're options for us. There are dietary choices that we could make. We could have the Whopper and, you know, eat like a king at Burger King, or, you know, the king of beer there, which absolutely not advocating. Then go to Dairy Queen, or even drink like a rock star, it's advocated to do. And I believe we even have more choices than Daniel did at Nebuchadnezzar's table, because just what the king was giving wine to drink, well, we can greatly outdo that just by walking down the supermarket aisle that's selling the juices and the sodas and all these things. Now, probably 99.9% of all these things are unhealthy. They're just laden with sugar. They're not a good dietary choice. But we can definitely eat like royalty today, can't we? If that's a decision that we make. But perhaps that we should follow the concept of purposing in our hearts to eat that healthy diet instead of the king's meat or the king's portion. And think about that question, because I want to run by a few items that we may consider to be the king's dainties. We're told the king's dainties are deceptive meats, or deceitful meats, in Proverbs 23, verse 3. Why is that? Why did Solomon say that? He was a king himself. And why was the royal rich food apparently not as good as the things that were simpler, like the pulse diet, the Daniel diet we'll refer to it as? So the king's dainties. This is a very common little item here, a dessert item that is served in a fast food restaurant. You probably have seen this before and maybe even tasted it before. Now, I'm going to compare this. This is apple pie to the actual apple which originated the apple pie. Okay, we're going to look for calories. We're going to look for disease risk reduction properties and all other aspects to compare the two and to make the best choice here between a apple pie and an apple. Now, many of you are already saying, oh, I like the taste of the apple pie. Well, wait until you see the different aspects of that apple pie, and then make the decision whether or not you'd rather have the apple or the apple pie. First of all, apples are very health promoting. They're a very healthy food. An apple a day really does keep the doctor away, especially in the case of cardiovascular disease. One study found that men who had one serving of apple per day reduced their risk of a fatal heart attack by 19%, and women reduced their risk even greater by 43%. Now, you notice that risk reduction is different for males and females. That is a common thread throughout all research studies. If you look at male and female risk reduction for cardiovascular disease, the one thing that really brings men up to the level of risk reduction that women can also enjoy by doing dietary restriction or dietary changes is to add in exercise. Exercise is absolutely essential for men if they're trying to make headway against cardiovascular disease. So keep that in mind. It's not that the apples are worse for us. It's that we need that sweat of the brow, as it says in Genesis, that we eat our bread with, right? That's how we're benefited. Okay, so let's compare the apple to the apple pie and looking at the nutrition facts labels. I'm gonna have to turn around to see this small print. All we can see, though, the calories in that apple are about 65 for one small Granny Smith. Now, the calories in that small apple pie are 250. Now, keep this in mind. The apple weighs 125 grams. Whereas the apple pie weighs only 77 grams. So there's actually less food mass in that apple pie, yet much, much more calories. So why is that? That there's so many more calories in this smaller portion of food? It's because of the refining process and the adding of things that are really not that essential for health, but they may taste good. Let's take a look at the satisfying nature of these foods, because
Some people will say, well, yeah, but I would eat less of that. So, you know, less of the apple pies. So,

it's okay because the calories will even out that way. Let's understand a little bit about the physiology of the stomach. In the stomach, there's something called stretch receptors. And these basically are self-explanatory. When we eat something, it stretches the stomach. And it enlarges the stomach to a certain extent until we say, hey, that's enough. Our stomach feels full. Now, we can overdo it and we can really stretch out the stomach so that our feelings of fullness are actually deceptive if we eat too much on a regular basis. But let's say we just have normal operating stretch receptors and we go ahead and we put some apples in there. Of course, we should chew them up, but this is just for graphical representation. Let's see how many apples could we realistically fit in our stomach. Can anyone really eat more than 4 apples at a time? I don't know if I'd really want to eat more than 4 apples at a time. I did a study one time. I was in a mall and we had people come by. I said, how many apples could you eat realistically? And they were like 2, 3, no, probably not 4. But guess what? That only has 260 calories right there. That is nutrient-dense food. And those apples, remember, they are disease-preventing foods. Let's compare that with the hot apple pies. Okay, how many hot apple pies can a person eat? Well, in our little study that we did at the mall, we had people say, well, probably 8 at the most. If I was really hungry, I probably could eat 8. Well, just 4 hot apple pies is over 1,000 calories, and that's just one meal. Okay, so that's

grams a piece. So if we have four of them total, that's only 280 grams of food. There's a lot more food stuff put into the stomach with the apples. So potentially we would be more satisfied with only four apples as compared with so many more calories in that hot apple pie. Now, I'm not saying that we should never eat a piece of apple pie, but to make that a regular part of our diet, you can see how the calories can add up, can you not? Okay, let's go to another example. Onions. An onion a day will keep everyone away, right? But it really does have a tremendous impact on cardiovascular disease, even more so than the apple. In one study, it revealed a serving of onions a day reduced the risk of a fatal heart attack by 26% among men and 50% among women. So tremendous cardiovascular benefit there with onions. Now, if an onion will keep everyone away, then what will garlic do? Well, yeah, it will really keep everyone away. But garlic is one of the most medicinal items of our dietary options that we can consume. It's amazing. Studies have revealed garlic to be anti-inflammatory, to be anti-cancer, anti-hypertensive, anti-cholesterol, and so many other things, antibacterial, antiviral. And as a very near and dear friend of mine always says, also anti-friend. Her recommendation was everyone just needs to eat it because it's so good for everyone. It would be wonderful. And a garlic a day would do wonders for everyone. And that is the small little clove of garlic. I made a promise in my mind one time. I was giving a seminar back in Arizona. This was probably 7 or 8 years ago. And I said to myself, mental note, I'm always going to differentiate between a clove and a bulb of garlic whenever I recommend the food intake of garlic for medicinal purposes. And this is the reason why. I talked about the benefits of garlic, and a gentleman decided to go home and have a clove of garlic. And he came early. I was setting up my computer for the presentation. He came early because he wanted to talk with me. And as he opened the door, and he took a few steps in, his smell preceded him. And I almost took a step back before he even got close because I knew what he had done. And he came up to me and said, "Ron, I'm never doing that again." And I said, "What did you do?" And I probably took a step back even more. And knowing what he had done. And he said, "I took some garlic like you recommended." And I said, "Okay, how much garlic did you take?" He said, "You know, that clove thing that you talked about." And I said, no, that's a bulb of garlic. Please never do that again. All we need is a clove or two, the real small, almost thumb-sized pieces of garlic for medicinal purposes. That is sufficient. Much more than that, and we're really going to be overdoing it. And all those around us will know. So I made a mental note. I would never again allow people to put themselves through that. So now you know, a clove of garlic is a small piece. It's not the whole bulb. Okay? Garlic, wonderful, beneficial. It's something, as my friend would say, everyone should take it. Very, very much a blessing that God created there for us in the beginning. In the beginning, in Genesis 1:29, God said, "See, I have given you every herb that yields seed, which is on the face of all the earth, and every tree whose fruit yields seed. To you it shall be for food." Oftentimes, experts refer to this as the Genesis diet. Another word for it is the pulse diet, right? Pulse is the word for vegetables or vegetarian, right? So when we think of a plant-based diet, we should, our minds really should be reflected back to the original diet in the perfect Garden of Eden that God had prescribed for mankind. Now, after the fall, God did at least enunciate the need for the eating of the leaves, right? The rough vegetables and that kind of thing. Let's take a look at the benefits of this type of diet, because some people might say, "Well, it's not really worth it. It's not really that beneficial. I don't really see the need to do it." But let's look at what the research says. A really amazing and well planned out and extensive research study looking at over 50,000 people found that there was a clear distinction between diet type and BMI. BMI is referencing body mass index, or our level of obesity or overweight and obesity. So

I'm going to go ahead and go quickly through this. So we're going to start with the diet type that was most likely to bring about the greatest increase of weight. And here it is. The average non-vegetarian, the individual that did not like to eat fruits or vegetables and just rarely ate any of that type of food, their average BMI was almost obese. Obesity is 30 and above. The average here was 28.8. Okay, that was for non-vegetarians. Semi-vegetarians, those were people who did put some fruits and nuts and grains and legumes and vegetables into their diet, but it wasn't the majority of their diet per se. But as we can see, there was already a benefit, 27.5, which is in between overweight and obese. So it's quite an improvement in the body mass index. Let's go to the next dietary group. These were the pesco-vegetarians. Pesco-vegetarians, out of all those who consumed a meat product, were the lowest in terms of BMI at 26.3. That's just slightly overweight. The category for overweight in BMI is 25 to 30. So they were just slightly overweight. So the next group that we're going to study were individuals who decided they were not going to eat animals themselves, but animal products such as dairy and eggs. What we see here is an improvement as well. Lacto-ovo-vegetarians, their average BMI was 25.7, which is only slightly overweight, as we can see here. But out of all these food groups, there was only one type of diet that put people on average in the ideal weight, which is about 18 to 25 in terms of BMI. You ready for that one? Here it is. It was the plant-based vegetarians. Another word for that is vegans, although vegans, there's a little bit of different dynamic to veganism than just being a plant-based vegetarian. But the plant-based vegetarians had a BMI of about 23.6, which is actually very good. It's very healthy. They were not underweight, which some people think, they think of vegans, they think, well, they're malnourished and

293% compared with these other dietary types. That's quite amazing. Now, one of the most important things about a plant-based diet, which you don't get that much in a semi-vegetarian diet, you'll get some fiber from the plant products that you still eat. But a non-vegetarian diet, you get very little fiber, because fiber comes from plants. Not only the roughage form of fiber, the insoluble fiber, but also the soluble fiber, which helps with lowering things like cholesterol and detoxifying the bile that's secreted in the small intestine. The average intake of fiber among Americans averages about 11 grams a day. Yet the recommended minimum is anywhere from 25 to 30 grams a day. So we are very much deficient as Western society, not just in America, because we eat a lot of these refined carbohydrates and refined plant-based foods that are devoid of fiber, which is such a valuable nutrient. Give an example of how this process works. So we're going to compare whole grain bread with refined and enriched wheat bread, okay? So first of all, we start out with about 2 to 4 grams of fiber per slice in the whole grain bread. That comes from the wheat itself. Now, when the refining process is over and you have the white bread, we have less than 0.5 gram per slice. That's quite a reduction, isn't it? Especially if you're making several sandwiches. So we can see very easily how we can be deficient in fiber if we're eating highly refined foods. These are termed enriched foods. They're thought to be kind of sophisticated, you know, new processes that we have, be technology. You're able to make a loaf of bread that stays on the shelf for weeks at a time and does not go bad, right? But is that necessarily good for health? Have to ask ourselves. We know that fiber is essential, but it's not simply about what we eat, because I don't want to leave off only talking about diet. Daniel's plan, so to speak, was not only to improve his dietary intake, but also he refused to drink the wine and the other beverages that might have been offered there at the king's table. What did he choose instead? He said, "Please give us water to drink." Now, why did he request water? We know water is really beneficial. It's what we thirst for, and it's what the body craves. Whenever the thirst sensation triggers in our brains, it's because the body is saying, "Please give us water. Give us water to drink." Just as Daniel said, "Please give me water to drink." And some people will ask, "Well, I'm drinking this over here or that over here, and it has water in it. Do I get the same benefit?" And that's an often asked question. But one study revealed that drinking other beverages such as fruit juice, coffee, tea, etc., actually increases the risk of a fatal heart attack by 2.5 times compared with those who only had water. One of the reasons is because of all the additional things that are placed into that water beverage, okay? An example here is this soda. We know sodas are containing some water, and they taste appealing, you know. They have flavor and flavorings and enhancements and fizz and you know what else? They have about this much sugar per serving right here. So obviously those are empty calories. There's no reason for us to put that much sugar into our system when we're just thirsty, you know. Now, if you wonder the prevalence of drinking water as compared with drinking sodas or drinking these other beverages that don't give the same kind of benefit as the water, it's actually quite profound. We, as a nation in the United States, we drink very little water compared with other beverages. It's little wonder that we are suffering from chronic disease, first of all, but we're also dehydrated as a nation. Some statistics vary, but if we compile everything together, we realize that most men are at least mildly dehydrated. And most women, especially over 50 in particular, are dehydrated. Some experts suggest there's about a 75% ratio of dehydration to hydration in our country also. But let's take a look at what the CDC put out a number of years ago. What we find is, validating what I just said, every single age group of men

are under the line in terms of adequate intake. And you can see there that also women are, you know, they have some setbacks as well. It's the average may be hydrated, but there are quite a few, at least a third, that are dehydrated. Now, why is that so important? It's because our bodies are mostly water, and we lose water every day. I'm losing water just by speaking. Those are called insensible losses, and sweating, those are insensible losses. And we also sense when we do, we urinate and we lose water that way. And that is a normal physiologic process. And so we need to replenish that water. The brain is 70% water by volume. The blood is 83%. The lungs are 90%, and the human body 60%, I believe that's by weight. Now, the symptoms of dehydration, when they start to progress, we have, you know, kind of mild symptoms at first, and it may be something like fatigue or headache, confusion. Maybe we're not real hungry. We have kind of a flushed, hot sensation in our skin, and heat intolerance because we're not able to sweat adequately to cool our bodies off. Some of the other continued symptoms here are lightheadedness, dry mouth and eyes. The skin becomes loose and lacks elasticity. And if we're looking for a youthful appearance, we want to have our skin hydrated, of course. We also could have stomach pains. It could be confused as hunger. You might decide, hey, it's time to go eat, when actually the need is to drink some water to satisfy that thirst. We also have a reduction in urinary output. And whenever we have a reduction in urinary output due to dehydration, we also have increased blood pressure. That's the same mechanism that drives it. So metabolism also slows down and can result in weight gain. Now, water is the original zero calorie, actually negative calorie beverage. And we'll talk about a study in just a few moments that shows that water actually helps to burn calories. It's quite amazing, quite profound. But that brings us to a question. What is the adequate amount of intake for water? Especially, you know, my children, or are they supposed to drink as much water as I do? Well, there's a general rule of thumb for most adults, and I'll teach this to you that you'll never forget it. 5 to stay alive, 5 8-ounce cups to stay alive, 8 to feel great, and 11 to 12 to rejuvenate. If you just do that, you're going to fall within the wide safety margin of water consumption. Why do I bring that up? Well, it's because there's this concept that water is dangerous, because haven't you heard of water intoxication? And people have died from that. First of all, it's extremely rare, and you have to force yourself to drink that much water. Do you want to know how to avoid water intoxication? I'm going to give you a graphic representation of the key to avoidance of water intoxication. You drink your water by the glass, okay, not by the gallon. That's how you avoid water intoxication. You see, the people who became water intoxicated, and it's kind of a misnomer, what happens is the brain, the electrolytes are diluted to such an extent that your brain starts to swell. But that takes a lot of water in a very short amount of time to do that. The U.S. Army issued guidelines a number of years ago because some of the recruits and soldiers were running long distances, and then they would get back and just guzzle gallons of water at a time. And some of them came down, a very few, but some of them came down with this syndrome. And the resulting recommendation was, hey, don't guzzle gallons of water at a time. Most people don't do that. So most people don't get water intoxication. It's really nothing to worry about if you're drinking water by the glass and your aim is some safe, area of 5 to 12 to 13 to 14. And that's even giving a very wide margin for error. So that's a very, very safe guidelines. The World Health Organization recommends that men drink about 12 8-ounce glasses and women 9 8-ounce glasses. And as you saw before, I did have the chart showing the recommendations for children. I'll bring those back up again. As we can see here, ages 1 to 3, boys and girls recommended about 4 cups. And 4 cups, those are the 8-ounce variety, okay?
And just keep in mind, those cups are referencing 8-ounce cups, okay? They're not the 16-ounce bottles of water.

water that we drink. A child would only need maybe two of those bottles a day if we're following these guidelines. Now, what about before the year of one? Those newborn babes, they don't need any water. Where do they get their liquid from? You see, newborns, their kidney function is not that great, so we should not give them a lot of water. It would be potentially dangerous for them. But if the water is given in the form of their feeding, which the breast milk has water, and if the babies do have to be formula fed, they're getting their water from that source. There's no need for additional water in that young of an age group. And if there is, it would be towards the end of the age of one, where they might be able to start drinking a little bit, but not as much as the age of 1 to 3. So let's go on. The next age group here is 4 to 8. And as you can see here, it's the same for boys and girls, about 5 cups of water, the 8-ounce variety. Ages 9 to 13, we start to see a little bit of a difference here between male and female, potentially because boys seem to be more physically active. But keep in mind, if your child is physically active, if they're outside sweating, they're going to need more water. And so they would need a little bit more than even what is recommended here. Boys age 9 to 13, recommendation is about 8 cups. And girls ages 9 to 13, it's about 7 cups. Now, what about the teens? Well, we see here 11 cups for boys ages 14 to 18, and about 8 cups for girls ages 14 through 18. Don't think that if you give them an extra cup, they're going to get water intoxication. Or if you give them an extra 3 or 4 or 5 cups even, you know, especially as teenagers, they're out hot and sweaty, they may need that. And if you're really concerned about water intoxication, once more, drink water by the glass, not by the gallon. That's really the way to go about it. And don't force yourself to drink just gallons and gallons of water at a time. That's the way to avoid water intoxication. The real issue here with water drinking is not water intoxication, even though that grabs the media headlines. The real issue here is chronic dehydration, which causes a whole host of chronic diseases. Okay? Now, what does adequate water intake do for us in terms of risk reduction? There's a study done, a large amount of participants in this study, over 20,000, that drank 5 cups of water per day. It found that men who did this reduced their risk of a fatal heart attack by 46%. That's tremendous, isn't it? Women, the result was even better, 59%. So you see quite an amazing risk reduction in cardiovascular disease just by drinking 5 to stay alive. Remember, 8 to feel great. But what do we need? We need 11 or 12 or maybe even 13 to rejuvenate, to be at optimal health. But that's even in the smallest category there. There is a huge benefit in that level of hydration. Well, some would say, I don't like the side effects that come with drinking more water, and that is, of course, increased urination. But guess what? That is normal. That's actually normal physiology. So the World Kidney Research Fund has said that the very best way to avoid UTIs, bladder infections, and even kidney stones is to become adequately hydrated. And they very well know that that's going to increase urination. Don't worry. That is a normal thing. That is a necessary thing. It's given to us by God in our very own physiology so that we will be able to flush out toxins. And it's a part of the cleansing that we need to do to ensure adequate function of our body and health of our organs. Now, let's take a look at obesity. We remember that childhood obesity is on the rise, as well as adult obesity. I mentioned that water was the original negative calorie beverage. Here's a study that shows the actual effect of drinking water on metabolism. The study revealed that you have the basal metabolic rate, which is the basic level in which your body just burns calories, even if you're just sitting down or laying down or, you know, sedentary. This is without exercise even. Let's say you drink 2 cups of water. That's 2 8-ounce glasses of water, or 1 bottle, which we usually measure our water intake by. We see a 30% increased metabolic rate, and that change lasted over an hour. So we have about an hour of 30% increased metabolism. That sounds like going out and exercising, right? It's profound. There are some soda pop manufacturers that say we're the

Original zero-calorie beverage. Well, water is the original negative-calorie beverage. I don't think you can really top that, right? The researchers went on to say that if you just had about 6 8-ounce glasses per day, you would burn the energy equivalent to about 5 pounds of fat per year. That's pretty cool, huh? Especially if we're looking to lose weight, water is an excellent choice. Now, what about skin health? I did mention that mild dehydration causes a loss of elasticity in the skin, and it is apparent, it's visible. You see more fine lines and wrinkles. There was an email chain that went around a number of years ago that had an amazing story about a lady who started drinking water and her wrinkles went away and she became so clear in complexion. I don't know if it's going to happen so dramatically for you, but it definitely is helpful. Water is very beneficial in helping us to stay youthful and healthful, okay? Maybe not as dramatic as this. And it very well may reduce the risk of cancer because adequate water intake is one of the most profound influencers of cancer risk reduction. You can see here in the slide, rectal cancer was reduced by 92%, breast cancer by 79%, and bladder cancer by 51% because people were adequately hydrated. That's pretty profound, isn't it? Something as simple as water, something that we should always have available unless we're dying of thirst in the desert. There should be water nearby for us to partake of. But unfortunately, we may choose to go to the king's table and take hold of his beverages and the wine which he drank. I want to challenge you today. Be like Daniel, purpose in your heart to drink that water that God has given to us, that pure water, which we know is good for us. And to purpose in our hearts, because, you know, the Bible uses the word heart, but it's referring to our mental faculties. Believe it or not, water has a tremendous influence on positive mental performance. A number of studies have revealed that when we're dehydrated, changes take place in the brain. Even mild dehydration can actually shrink the brain measurably. Brain cell volume can decrease by anywhere from 10 to 15%, and overall brain mass can decrease by almost one whole percentage point due to mild dehydration. What happens? Well, we can become more irritable, more excitable, more prone to excitability, which addictions would fall into that category as well, through mild or even progressing into more severe forms of dehydration. And one thing I didn't mention is severe dehydration is deadly. It's dangerous, especially for the elderly. I can remember the very first presentation I had ever given on anything health related was because of a situation I encountered in nursing school. You see, there was a gentleman, his name was Mr. B, that's who I remember, and I had to do a therapeutic nursing communication log assignment with this man, so I had to sit and talk with him, and then I had to analyze everything he said, write it all down as much as I could verbally recall, and analyze it for therapeutic nursing interventions. And if you're a nurse, you know about this assignment. It's not one that we really look forward to. But nonetheless, I got to know Mr. B pretty well, and I enjoyed taking care of him. I gave him his water. I helped him to get up and walk around. I gave him his food. It was very basic nursing. That was my first nursing class. But about a year and a half later, I was working in the hospital and I was taking some supplies into an ER. And I happened to look over, and who do I see in one of the little bays there on a stretcher but Mr. B? And I walk over to him and I see he's not moving. Doesn't look like he's even really breathing. What's going on here? Why is he in the ER? I ran over to the charge nurse and I say, what's going on? He was my patient in nursing school. And she says, well, he got dehydrated. I said, what? He just didn't drink enough water? How could that be? Could dehydration put someone into such a state of disability that they could be almost, you know, comatose? And sure enough, it's one of the top admitting diagnoses for Medicare is dehydration. And to make matters worse, even if they're adequately rehydrated, elderly individuals are much more likely to die before a year is out after that bout of dehydration. So it's very, very dangerous.

Well, how does this come about to my first health lecture that I had given? Well, a number of months later, I was approached by my nursing professor. I was still in nursing school at this time. And she asked me, Ron, would you be willing to, I know this is not part of the curriculum and you're not going to get graded on it and, you know, you're not going to get credit for it, but would you be able to come to a retirement center? We got a grant to do health education there and talk about the benefits of drinking water. I said, sure, I'll take it. No questions asked. I wanted to do it. Why? Because I thought of Mr. B and I thought, hey, if I can help those people, then maybe I won't see them in the ER next time, you know? So I did all this research and studied and I went to the bookstore and bought a whole stack of books. This was before there were a lot of resources on the internet. I'm dating myself. But I got everything I could find on the benefits of drinking water and proper hydration. And I studied and I put a lot of time and effort into this presentation. And got to the point where I was ready to go and present before this retirement community. And so here I come. I had purchased this large case of waters, and here I come walking in with my print, my handouts, and my case of water, and I go through the first set of double doors, and then through the next set, and I look around, where is everybody? Well, there's my nursing professor over there, and there's one lady who looked a little bit disoriented. I think she forgot to leave when everyone left for breakfast. But nonetheless, it was an audience. And so I said, here, have a bottle of water, have a bottle of water. I gave my presentation. There were no questions except one. My nursing professor said, Ron, I can tell you put a lot of time in this, into the research and even these handouts and everything. Will you come back next week? We'll postpone the next speaker. Will you come back next week? I said, sure, I'll be glad to. And so here I come back 7 days later and I walk through the first set of double doors. And before I even step in the second, there's even people outside the door. I walk in and the place is packed. It's fact, even the management of the retirement center is there. Maybe it was the lady who was a little bit disoriented. Maybe she went around and told everyone. I don't know how it happened, but there was a whole crowd of people there. And I gave my presentation, handed out the waters. And I'll never forget, there were two elderly ladies that came up to me at the end. And they said, young man, we never thought that water was good for us. They had lived their whole lives not realizing the benefits of drinking just plain water. And they said, are you sure about this? And I said, well, look, here's the research here. Here it is. And they said, how much of this do we need to drink each day? And I'll tell you what, that gave me so much satisfaction because I knew that prevention had won the day. Okay? You can do that as parents as well. Your children, they may say, well, I don't want to drink water. It's not as good as juice. And that was me as a young lad. I wanted juice, not water. But parents, train up a child in the way they should go. When they're old, they'll not depart from it. That also includes healthy habits. And it's not for just the sake of health, of physical health. It's also for the sake of mental health. Because we know we're in a crisis of mental health. I've mentioned this before. But guess what happened in that original research study? Something very profound happened after long-term proper hydration and proper dietary, healthy dietary intake. You see, in Daniel 1:20, the long-term results of the study came in. And it turns out that as it says here, in all matters of wisdom and understanding that the king inquired of them, he found them 10 times better or 10 times wiser. That's 10x. That's not 10%. Okay. Than all the magicians and all the astrologers that were in all his realm. Now, let me put this in perspective. Babylonia was the world empire at that time, the dominant world empire. The wisest people in the world were located in the king's court as the astrologers, the Chaldeans, the magicians, the soothsayers. The men of learning were there. And yet these young men were 10 times, 10x wiser than the wisest there were. That would be the triple PhDs, the MD, PhD, JD, you know, whatever you want to put behind your name. These young men were wiser. Why? Because they purposed in their heart to follow God and to give glory to God and to do all things to glorify God. And as Christians, we actually have that admonition, you know. In 1 Corinthians 10:31, it reads, therefore, whatsoever ye eat or drink or what

0: Whatsoever you do, do all to the glory of God.
1: Welcome to How to Country. Do you want to know how to grow big garlic? Then stay tuned.

So in this video, we're gonna talk about some things that we do throughout the summer season to grow a nice big garlic, and I'll show you in detail how I do it and what we've learned so far over this year of growing garlic here on the farm. Okay, so as you can see, the garlic has several different leaves coming up here, and in the middle there's a nice stem. Now, as we get into the summer months where it gets really hot and the days get long, the garlic will push out something called the garlic scape, or also rat tail, and maybe there's even other names for it. It's basically the tip that comes out, and it usually spirals a bit. And if you look here, in here is the flower that will eventually pop open, and that's the flower that the garlic pushes out to make new seed. However, the garlic also makes bulbs in the bottom, and those little gloves can be broken apart in the fall and replanted again. So instead of us allowing it to go to seed and make flowers, we actually will break this flower off, because every plant, when it makes a flower, all the energy goes into this. And so if we break this off before it develops too much, we can actually force the plant to put all the energy back into the garlic that we want to harvest in the late summer. So how you do it is, you just go up your leaves, and then you find the middle tip that has this flower on it, and then you can just break it off like so. Sometimes when they're really fresh, you can go up higher and they'll just pop open. If you wait a little bit longer, they might be like this, and then you can just get clippers. Don't go too far down, leave at least 2 or 3 inches space up there so you don't damage the top leaf, and even if it's a bit higher, that's okay. And then these scapes are something else. So garlic scapes will vary in size depending on the variety of the garlic, and also depending on when you harvest them. If you harvest them earlier, they'll be quite small and not so developed, and that's probably the best stage to get them at, because you're stopping the plant from putting energy in there before it put a lot in already. And when you eat them or make use of it in other ways, when it's very small and still very soft, that's the best way to use it. Now this one is a lot bigger. It's still usable, but it won't have this fresh spring taste anymore. So if you go and you pick them all and you collect them, you can use them, you can steam them, you can saute them, and you can make many different menus and add something like this to it, and it'll add a really good spring taste to it. And it has a strong fresh garlic flavor that is getting you a little taste of what you will be able to harvest in the late summer. Even for medicinal uses, this could be a good thing to use. Basically, the garlic scapes can be used fresh, they can be used cooked. It's just important that you make sure they are clean from the field, and the sooner you harvest them, the better.

year. This is what the garlic looks like when it's halfway through the summer, growing well. So one thing that's really important for garlic to grow nice and big like this is that you have enough water. And what I mean by that is garlic doesn't like to sit in water and just be flooded, but garlic does need quite a bit of water in the growing stage. And so in order to grow nice garlic, it needs good irrigation, consistent water, and in between it can dry up a little bit, but not too much. It is a good practice that once the garlic gets to a stage where it's sizing up, pull one out, clean it up, check it, see if there's any disease, see the size of it, because only by pulling one out and checking it, you will be able to know when the garlic is ready for harvest. So here we have a nice bulb. It's actually much bigger already than I expected, and it looks healthy, and I'm very excited about it.

So in order to grow big garlic, it doesn't matter where you live, irrigation is very crucial. And if you get a lot of rain, it might not be as important, but you still need to consider it and check your soil regularly, because in the stage where the garlic grows all its leaves and all the greens, that is where it needs a lot of water. It doesn't want to be flooded sitting in water, but it needs regular moisture to grow like this. Now this one looks very nice, and if you look at it, it looks like it's basically done developing, and it's close. But this is not the time to harvest your garlic quite yet. Your garlic needs to grow a little bit more, and it needs to start curing and kind of almost dying in the field. Now, a way to tell that is, and we'll cover this in the next video when we harvest our garlic, as you see these leaves here, each of these green leaves here represents a layer of protection around these garlic globes that are lined up down here. And as long as all of them are green, your garlic is still fully growing. So if you were to harvest it now, this garlic would not be fully developed. So as you watch it, the first leaf on the bottom will start hanging down, it'll turn brown a little bit, and then the next one. And it's okay to have up to 4 leaves from the bottom up to be brown and hanging. And then that means the outer layers are starting to dry up and your garlic is getting ready to stop growing. That would be when you get really close to starting harvesting your garlic. If you harvest it now, you can use it, but it's not possible to store it for very long because it hasn't reached that ripeness and that state where it will actually be able to go into kind of a sleep mode almost, I guess. We call it to go dormant, and that's when the garlic plant goes to sleep and it just sits there waiting for the next year and all the conditions to be perfect to start growing again. We use this sprinkler to irrigate our garlic. There's a few options you have. You can use drip tape, you can use sprinklers like this for overhead irrigation, or you can just simply go with your watering can and water your little plot of garlic and make it grow. We actually have the blessing to be right by a beautiful lake, so we are able to pump water from the lake and water our garlic with the water from the lake, which is just perfect. Another thing I want to show you here is we will cut this garlic open and show you what the development stage of it is at this time. So we'll cut this garlic 2 times here. The first time I'll just cut it right by its roots to see how we're looking. And you can see there is no rot in here, and it's all healthy. The stem is healthy, everything is still fully intact. So now we're gonna cut it a second time, and I'll go a little bit deeper here, and it's gonna be very, very awesome to see this stage of the garlic when it's growing. Now the core is getting harder, which is a good sign. We're gonna cut that off in a second here. Here we go. Okay, so if you can see here in the middle, is the stem that drives the flower on the top

the scape that we just broke off. And that is actually what dries down, and that's the hard piece. It's almost woody by the time your garlic is like fully cured and storing. Now, around this here, you can see there's a little core that's more white. That's the center of each of the gloves. And we're developing a bunch of big gloves and then a small one right in here. And all of them are getting to the point where they're really nicely sized up and pretty close to ready for harvest. But if you look, it's still all very, very soft and more milky. So it's a bit early still. And then out here you can see all these layers of skin that I mentioned earlier represent a layer of leaves higher up. And so all these layers of skin are very important to be not damaged and to ripen up properly and then dry up properly, because these layers of skin protect your garlic when it's in storage to last for many months into the winter. So this is what it looks like now.

So another thing that's very important to grow nice garlic is to keep the weeds out. And I know this sounds maybe pretty old, but it's true. Garlic is not a plant that covers a lot of ground when it's growing, and it needs enough space to develop and mature nicely. So you have to keep the weeds out for the garlic to have the space and the light it needs. And because it doesn't have big leaves, there will be more weeds. So keeping these weeds out, hoeing and tilling the ground to keep it growing is very important. There's only one thing that you have to be careful with. Regardless of what tool you use, you cannot get too close or too deep to the garlic, because it's possible that you could damage the bottom of the garlic bulbs as they're developing. And if you damage them, that could either slow them down or even make them go bad. So be careful around the plants, but keep it clean, and that'll definitely give you good results. So now you have some tips on how to grow nice, big and healthy garlic. I hope you enjoyed this video. Please like and share it with other people. And if you like videos that we're putting out here, please also subscribe to the channel. And I'm excited to see you in the next video. And very soon we'll put the video out how we're harvesting our garlic. So hope to see you there. Thanks for watching.

We know that healing is a Bible principle. We just have to look at the life of Jesus. And when we look at the life of Jesus, we see that he spent more time healing than preaching. I would also like to suggest that his very ability to heal also indicates if he can heal the problems in the body, he can certainly heal the problems in the mind. So I would like to take a little journey in this presentation of what the Bible says about healing. I'm a fifth generation Australian Scottish descent. When I grew up going to Sunday school every Sunday, going to church, I never heard healing from the Bible. We certainly heard stories of Jesus, but it was almost as if that was long, long ago. And there was really no connection between the health of the body and the health of the mind. There was no connection between

between sickness in the body and salvation, sickness of the body and the role of knowing Jesus has in our life. It wasn't until I was probably a teenager and began to go to restaurants, began to meet other people, that I realized that healing the human body is not just a medication from the doctor, even though that's the way I was brought up. The Bible says in 3 John chapter 1, verse 2, and it is God speaking. He says, "Beloved, I wish above all things that thou may prosper and be in health, even as thy soul prospers." So we say here very clearly that God wants us to be healthy. You see, when we're healthy, when everything is working well in the body, we are certainly much happier people. Let's go to, it's a very well-known one, and that is in Romans chapter 12. Verses 1 and 2, where the Bible says, "I beseech you, therefore, brethren," I beseech, that means I implore you, I plead with you, "that you present your bodies living sacrifice." Now, this is very clear. There's no two ways about this, or as we say in Australia, there's no beating around the bush as to the meaning of this. "I beseech you, therefore, brethren, by the mercies of God, that you present your bodies living sacrifices." Every word of the Lord is pure. He is a shield to them that put their trust in him. Every word that I look at. You'll also see in 2 Timothy 3:16, the Bible says, "All scripture was given by inspiration for God and is profitable for reproof, instruction in righteousness, that the man of God may be perfect." All scripture. So let's have a look at every single word. "I beseech you, therefore, brethren, by the mercies of God." I'd like to suggest that it's only by the mercies of God that we can present our bodies living sacrifices, holy and acceptable to God. This, I'd also like to suggest, is referring to the lamb that was presented when someone sinned in the Old Testament. They could not present any lamb. They had to present the best. And we know that this was an illustration of Jesus, the spotless Lamb of God that taketh away the sin of the world. "I beseech you, therefore, brethren, by the mercies of God, that you present your bodies living sacrifices, holy and acceptable to God, which is your reasonable service." The reason why it is so reasonable is we are the winners. We are the winners when we're living in a body that works. It's nice to live in a body that works. Unfortunately today, the only group of people that are living in a body that works are the teenagers, or the children, the early 20s. But I think you'll agree with me that children are getting sicker and sicker. Teenagers are getting sicker and sicker. Newton's third law of motion states that to every action, there's an equal and an opposite reaction. There is a reason for this sickness. Proverbs 26, verse 2 states that the curse causeless shall not come. In other words, no disease, no discomfort, no sickness comes without a cause. There is always a reason. "I beseech you, therefore, brethren, by the mercies of God, that you present your bodies living sacrifices, holy and acceptable to God." It's such a reasonable service. And then it goes on in verse 2. It says, "Be not conformed to this world, but be transformed by the renewing of your mind, that you may prove what is that good, acceptable, and perfect will of God." And we know God's perfect will is that we prosper and be in health. Be not conformed to this world. We don't have to think for a moment the way this world eats. All we have to do is look at the television. All we have to do is even go to the supermarket. And we just look at the food that is the most freely available. And whatever you see in the supermarket that is most freely available, it's freely available because that's what the people are eating. That's what the people want. We've come to a time on planet Earth where fast food abounds. We're such a busy society. Many people do not think about lunch till lunchtime. They don't think about lunch till they get a hunger pang. And so what they want is something right then and right there. And if you go out to the shopping mall, there it all is.

You've got this huge selection of food that is right there, right now, just for what you want. See, in the old days, down on the farm, Mother prepared breakfast. She got up early and she prepared the meal. After breakfast, she began to think about lunch. Maybe on her fuel stove, she'd have some beans cooking in the corner. She thought about it. But today, many women are working. Many women have to work because they've got a nice house and they need two wages to pay off that house. So many other things come into the equation. And unfortunately today, the value of a woman staying at home is not seen as it was in ancient times. So you see, all of these things come into equations. Be not conformed to this world. We know very clearly, you don't have to look twice to see the effect of this way the world eats. You'll see that when a person stops eating what's called the junk food, the fast food, and starts to implement better lifestyle habits, yes, they begin to recover and they can begin to heal. Be not conformed to this world, but be transformed. Now, why does it say that? Be transformed by the renewing of your mind. Because the mind controls the body, and it is in the mind that we make these decisions. And for someone to stop eating the fast food, which is very tantalizing, which is very addictive, especially with all the sugars that are put in it, to be able to change from that, there has to be some incentive. And that's why the renewing of the mind, the renewing of the mind looks at the body a little differently. The renewing of the mind sees now the body as what the Bible says in 1 Corinthians 3:17, where the Bible says, "Know you not that ye are the temple of God, and the Spirit of God dwelleth in you? If any man defile a temple of God, him shall God destroy, because the temple of God is holy, which temple ye are." To be able to see it like that, we almost need to have our mind transformed. When we have a transformed mind, we begin to see the body as God's creation. Because so often people think, this is my body, I can do what I want. But when you start to read the Bible, when you start to see God's view of the body, when you see in 1 Corinthians 3:16, "Know you not that ye are the temple of God, and the Spirit of God dwelleth in you? If any man defile the temple of God, him shall God destroy, because the temple of God is holy, which temple ye are." I would like to suggest that God doesn't have to destroy, because many people destroy themselves by what they're doing to their body. And if we go over to 1 Corinthians 6:19, we look at it in a slightly different light, with even stronger words. The writer now says, "What? Know you not that your body is the temple of God, and the Spirit of God dwelleth in you?" There it defines it. The temple is the body. 1 Corinthians 6:19. "What? Know you not that your body is the temple of God?" The temple of God, a temple. A temple houses God. A temple, this temple houses the Holy Spirit. And then it says, "For you are bought with a price." And we know that that price was the precious blood of Jesus. "Therefore glorify God in your body and in your spirit, which are God's." So we are not our own. And there needs to be a transforming of the mind to be able to see that. That's why God says in Ezekiel 36:26, he says, "I will take away your heart of stone, and I will give you a heart of flesh, and I will put my spirit within you and cause you to walk in my statutes, and you shall keep my judgments and you shall do them." Cause you to walk in my statutes. There are laws that govern the running of the human body. There are the laws that God gave Moses, the Ten Commandments, and we know that they are God's laws. But in a little book called Christ Objects Lesson, Ellen White says in page 347, "Transgression of physical law is transgression of the moral law. For God is as truly the author of the physical law as

he is of the moral law. He has written his law with his own finger on every muscle, every nerve, every faculty with which we have been entrusted. And every misuse of any part of our organism is a violation of that law. All should become intelligent as to the human frame and how to keep it in the condition necessary to do the work of the Lord. The relation that exists between the spiritual life and the physical organism is one of the most important branches of education, and I'd like to suggest one of the most neglected. The human organism needs to be carefully preserved and developed, that through humanity the divine nature might be revealed in all of its fullness. Notice that, not just preserved, but developed. So how do we preserve it? How do we develop it? We're also talking about certain laws here. Transgression of physical law is transgression of the moral law. They're strong words. They're not my words. We know that sin is the transgression of the law. We know that we are not to break God's laws, His Ten Commandments. But this brings another light into it. Transgression of physical law is transgression of the moral law. You cannot be guilty of breaking physical law if you don't know the physical laws. But I believe we will be held accountable if we have not presented our bodies living sacrifices, holy and acceptable to God. Let's go back to page 347 of Christ's Objects Lesson, where she said, all should become intelligent as the human frame. We need to know something about the house we live in. When we know something about the house we live in, then we know how to look after it. Proverbs 14 verse 6 says, knowledge is easy to him that understands. I believe it is our responsibility to know something about this house. As the writer says, all should become intelligent as to the human frame and how to keep it in the condition necessary to do the work of the Lord. How do we become intelligent? Let's go to the little book, Ministry of Healing, page 127, where Ellen White says, the only hope of better things is the education of people in the

The physicians teach the people that restorative powers lies not in drugs, but in nature. Disease is an effort of nature to free the system from conditions that arise because of a violation of the laws of health. Here's this violation of the laws of health. So what are the laws of health? Pure air, sunshine, abstemiousness, rest, exercise, proper diet, use of water, trust in divine power. These are the true remedies. They're the foundation. We can actually never move away from them. They are the true remedies. We need to look at those true remedies. How do we fare against those true remedies? They're the foundation. Yes, water therapies can help. Yes, herbs can help. But that foundation must ever be laid. It must be laid. That's square one. In case of sickness, the cause should be ascertained. How do we ascertain the cause? We come to the person, we look at their life. The best one to start with is the one in the mirror. We look at our life and we look at it against those eight laws. Are we breathing fresh air? Is our bedroom a healthy place? We spend a third of our life in that room. Are we breathing fresh air while we sleep? Is the area in our bedroom conducive to us getting fresh air? Sunshine. Abstemiousness. Don't take anything into the body that will harm it, and taking in moderation the good things. Are we going to bed early? Many people today want to forget this one. They'd like to move on to the next one. Some people say, but I've got to study. You know, the best study time is to go to bed at 8 and get up at 4. You'll get those 8 hours. 8 hours, not negotiable. I like to use the BHSC method, Bible, history, science, and common sense. Historically, people did not have the mental illness they're having today, because historically, there were no electrical lights to keep us awake, no televisions, no iPads, no computers. It is these artificial lights that are keeping us awake when the sun has already gone down. And if there were no electric lights, when the sun goes down, our brain would know it is time to slow down. Even though the lights are going, your body knows that the sun has gone down. I read an interview of a 116-year-old man. To his secrets on longevity, he says, "I rise with the sun and I go down with the sun." It's easy to get the children to sleep when the lights are dull, when it's dark. You put them in a hot bath, then you read them a nice relaxing story, ideally from the Bible, beautiful stories in the Bible that children love, and then ease them straight into bed. Many children go to bed late because the house is lit up like a Christmas tree. Lights are on, the television's going, very hard for the brain to wind down. Transgression of physical law is transgression of the moral law. God has written his law with his own finger on every muscle, every faculty with which we have been entrusted. Every part of our body knows it when we go to bed late. 4 hours sleep, you don't feel good. 6 hours sleep, you feel okay. So that's a total deception, that one. Exercise. Are you exercising every day? I don't have time. You don't have time not to. Make time. What are you doing with your day? Have a look at your time. How do you spend your time? How much time are you on technology? That's not going to do for you what exercise will do for you. Proper diet. Go to the Garden of Eden diet. You cannot improve on the Garden of Eden diet. God said, "Oh, behold, I've given you every herb-bearing seed which is upon the face of the earth, and every tree, and the which of the tree is a fruit-bearing seed." He says, "The seed to you it shall be for meat." What's the meat? That's the main substance. The seed of a plant is like the chicken's egg. It contains all the essential nutrients required for life. What's a seed? There's your grains, so many grains. There's your legumes, so many legumes. There's your seeds, so many seeds. There's your nuts, so many nuts. We can have a wonderful variety. And then your fruits, your vegetables. The vegetables came in, especially the green leafies after the fall. They're healing, and we need healing.

In case of sickness, the cause should be ascertained. Compare your life with those eight laws. They're the standard. You see, they're the true remedies. Remember, sickness happens because of a violation of those basic laws of health. Are you drinking adequate water? Are you trusting in God? Do you believe in this great God of heaven? It's easy to believe in Him when you read the Bible, when you see what He has done for us. No wonder Job 22:21 says, "Acquaint now thyself with Him and be at peace. Thereby good shall come unto thee." Acquaint now thyself with Him. Acquaint now yourself with your Savior. We have the Bible. We have beautiful books like the Desire of Ages, beautiful book on the life of Jesus. You will fall in love with the Savior when you read of Him. Then you will be able to trust Him, and you will know He is worthy to have your trust, like no one else is worthy. In case of sickness, the cause should be ascertained. If you don't turn the tap off, you're still going to be mopping up in the other corner. We must keep this scientific. If someone says to you, whether it be a physician or a specialist or a naturopath or a nutritionist, when you have a problem, it's just you. That's very unscientific. No, there is always a cause. That's basic science. Newton's third law of motion. To every action, there's an equal and an opposite reaction. This law was already defined.

You just investigate. We should all be private investigators investigating why these things are so. In case of sickness, the cause should be ascertained, unhealthful conditions changed, wrong habits corrected. How do you know what the unhealthful conditions are? Well, we've also got common sense, haven't we? I think everyone knows that a moldy house is a sick house. You read what the Bible says. It says if there's mold in the house has to be destroyed. It has to be dismantled and taken outside the city to an unclean place. What would we call it today? In Australia, we call it the tip. But today we've got something they didn't have in Bible times. We've got chemicals. We've got electromagnetic fields. There are people getting incredibly ill who are living under big telephone wires. Did you know that the electromagnetic field under those huge big wires is 500 times what usually is? Every farmer knows if his cattle graze under those wires, they'll have stillborns, they'll have deformities. We lived in a rainforest, and up the back away from us, a few kilometres away, there were big towers. And my children would go on hikes up there because underneath the wires, the plants grew all strange. We have everlasting daisies. They're called everlasting daisies because they're a little bit like straw. So you can put them in a vase and they'll keep for ages because they're just like straw. They're like a dried flower. There'd be everlasting daisies with five centres. There'd be all this mutation in plant life. If there's mutation in plant life, if there's mutation in the cow, there's going to be mutations in the human body. Unhealthful conditions changed. Have a look at your house. Have a look at the chemical exposure. We didn't have chemical exposure back in Bible times. We're dealing with a few more dangers today than they dealt with in Bible times. Wrong habits corrected. How do you know what's a wrong habit? Just look at those laws. Those laws are the standard. Late nights, not drinking enough water, no fresh air, devitalized food. A lot of people today are having reactions and intolerances to the wheat. And then we find out that in the 50s, the wheat was changed. It went through intensive crossbreeding, it changed it. Praise God, you can still get ancient grain breads. You can still get breads made out of kamut, out of spelt. They're called ancient grains because they were from the original wheat. But I find when people have allergies, almost 99% of the time, it's to the wheat. So stopping the wheat. One lady said, "Oh, but I eat the whole wheat bread." I said, "Well, I'm glad you eat the whole wheat. But it's the wheat. But it's organic wheat. I'm glad it's organic wheat. It's not being grown with poisons. Glyphosate or Roundup, that's poisoning a lot of people today. But it is still the hybridized wheat. Go to the ancient grains. Go to the grains the way it used to be. So what we're doing here is we're investigating. In case of sickness, the cause should be ascertained, unhealthful conditions changed, wrong habits corrected. Then nature is to be assisted in her efforts to expel impurities and re-establish right conditions back in the system. Nature is to be assisted. How do we assist nature in her efforts to expel impurities? How do we expel impurities? We expel impurities through the skin. The skin is an amazing organ. It not only breathes, it also absorbs and it throws off waste. And to increase the body's ability to throw off waste, we need to be drinking more water. Maybe find a steam sauna where you'll perspire a lot. A lot of waste will come out that way. Make sure the colon's working well because waste is coming out of the colon. Make sure you're drinking adequate water to thin the blood so it's easier for your kidneys to filter your blood. Your kidneys filter your blood. Make sure that you're stimulating your vacuum cleaner system every day. Did you know you have an internal vacuum cleaner? It's the lymphatic system. What stimulates the lymphatic system is rebounding, those little mini trampolines. All should become intelligent as to the human frame
and how to keep it in the condition necessary to do the work of the Lord. This is what I'm sharing with you now.

we need to know about that body. If you don't know how the body works, then you cannot know how it heals. So that's square one. All should become intelligent as to the human frame. Every single person. When I was 18 and it was time to get my license, my father told me I could not get my license until I'd learnt how an engine works. I was not happy because my girlfriends didn't have to learn how an engine works before they got their license. But doesn't it make a lot of sense? I see the sense in it now. I didn't then. I remember sitting with my dad every night where he'd explain how the engine works. I can remember something about spark plugs going off, causing pistons to go up and down. I think he'd be very proud to hear that I still know those little bits and pieces. How much more important to know something about the house that we're living in? God designed the body to heal itself. It is a self-healing organism, and it will heal itself if you give it the right conditions. So going back to page 127 of the Ministry of Healing, in case of sickness, the cause should be ascertained, unhealthful conditions changed, wrong habits corrected, then nature is to be assisted in her efforts to expel impurities and re-establish right conditions back in the system. It is important both to understand the principles involved in the treatment of the sick and have a practical training to enable one rightly to use this knowledge. How do we get the practical training? I'll tell you how I got the practical training. I started to do it on myself. I started to do little bits on my children. There are books out there that tell you what herbs are and what you can use them for. There are books on natural remedies as to how to make them, how to apply them, when to apply them. So when the Ministry of Healing says it's important both to understand the principles involved in the treatment of the sick, there's your anatomy and physiology. Every home should have an anatomy and physiology book. Go to the nurse's or the doctor's second-hand shop and you'll get the anatomy and physiology book from 10 years ago for a quarter of the price that they're sold for new. Start to read about your kidneys. Start to read about your colon, your skin. Now, there might be some things in there you don't understand, but you can just do what I did. I would read and didn't quite get that bit. Ah, yes, I understand that bit. The more you read, the more you will begin to understand. It is important both to understand the principles involved in the treatment of the sick and have a practical training that will enable one rightly to use this knowledge. Dr. Kellogg wrote many books on hydrotherapy, and that was one of the first books that I got. Vance Ferrell, he's a writer who put together Healthy Living, and it was a book that the first part of the book was Ministry of Healing, and the second part of the book was Dr. Kellogg's water treatments. That was one of my first books, so that must have come out in maybe the 70s. Yeah, I think about the 70s. And I would just read it, and I would do it. I would just do it. And it was by doing it that I learnt. It's a good idea in a mother's group for the mothers to get together and discuss these things and maybe practice on each other. That's a great pastime. It's good to have the practice and the knowledge before someone gets sick. The use of natural remedies requires an amount of care and effort that many are not prepared to give. Nature's process of healing is gradual, and to the impatient it seems slow. So the use of natural remedies, did you know that 50, 60 years ago, nurses were taught hydrotherapy? I have their textbook. It's Knipe's book of hydrotherapy for nurses, but not today, because the use of natural remedies requires an amount of care and effort that many are not prepared to give. It takes a lot of physical effort and time to do the natural remedies. So if someone has a headache, what we always do at our retreats, we give them a hot foot bath. See, when you put your feet in hot water, it draws excess blood down to the feet. And when someone's got a headache, there's often congested blood in the head. So just the very act of putting feet in hot water brings the blood down to that area. So what we do is we tend them

Every 5 minutes, we put a little bit more hot in. We put cold on their head. Do they need a little bit of a neck massage to release the tension there? Maybe that's contributing to it. But can you see, that's care and effort. We have to get the bucket, we have to get a towel, we have to have the kettle beside, the ice water to pat on the head, the massaging the neck. Whereas what would most people do? They would just take a painkiller. Can you see why we veered away from the natural remedies? They do take an amount of care and effort. Also, nature's process of healing and upbuilding is gradual, and to the impatient it seems slow. I'm impatient, I want to be better tomorrow. But it takes time. It takes time, and there are some lovely Bible verses that I share with people to encourage them to give it time. And one is found in Galatians 6 verse 9. Let us not be weary in well-doing, for in due season we will reap if we faint not. Just keep going. Also, Hebrews chapter 10 verses 35, starting at 35. Cast not away therefore thy confidence, in the which is great recompense of reward, for ye have need of patience, in that after you have done the will of God, you might receive the promise. For yet a little while, and he that shall come will come and will not tarry. For the just shall live by faith. If any man draw back, my soul shall have no pleasure in him. But we are not of them that draw back under perdition, but of them that believe in the saving of the soul. The just shall live by faith. We need to have faith in this body, that God put in it an ability to heal itself, and it will heal itself if you give it the right conditions. It takes time, just as a baby grows, just as a plant grows, so the body heals. I have found with many people, their sickness is many, many years in the making, maybe 20 years. So I say to them, the good news is it won't take 20 years to undo, but it might take two. But what I have found with the natural remedies, within a short period of time, they're starting to experience relief. With medicine, if you have a symptom, the doctor will treat that symptom, often with a drug, that will silence the symptom. But with natural treatment, you have a symptom, like with the headache. With the headache, you've got a sore head, so you deal with that straight away. You go straight to the discomfort, because when you have a symptom, it's basically the body saying, I need help in this area, please. And you'll try different things. And if the different things you try bring relief, the body's saying, thank you, that's what I need. So both with natural medicine and both with drug medication, both are treating the symptoms. But remember, the symptoms are the cry of the body saying, this is where I need you, this is where I need help. The drugs silence it, whereas natural remedies bring relief. And when the natural remedies bring relief, that's basically the body saying, thank you, this is what I need. The use of natural remedies requires an amount of care and effort that many are not prepared to give. The body's process of healing and upbuilding is gradual, and to the impatient it seems slow. The surrender of hurtful indulgences requires a sacrifice, but in the end it will be found that nature untrammeled does her work wisely and well. I have just recited to you the two paragraphs from the Ministry of Healing, which I believe and have found to contain everything that we need for direction and guidance as to how to give the body the conditions so that it can revive and heal and restoration can happen. I've also shown you from the Bible that there are definite verses in there that indicate that we are to present our bodies living sacrifices. Also, as in 1 Corinthians 3, 16 and 17, know you not that you are the temple of God and the Spirit of God dwelleth in you? If any man defile the temple of God, him shall God destroy. For the temple of God is holy, which temple we are. I'd like to share with you another verse. Let's go over to 2 Corinthians 4, verse 6, where the Bible says, for God, who commanded the light to shine forth in darkness, has shined in our hearts to give us the light of the knowledge of the glory of God in the face of Jesus Christ. Now we have this treasure in earth.

vessels. Here's the earthen vessel. Let's go back. For God, who commanded the light to shine forth in darkness, has shined in our hearts to give us the light of the knowledge of the glory of God in the face of Jesus Christ. We have this treasure. What's the treasure? The light of the knowledge of the glory of God in the face of Jesus Christ. We have this treasure in these earthen vessels, that the excellency of the power may be of God and not of ourselves. For we are troubled on every side, but not distressed, perplexed, but not in despair, persecuted, but not forsaken, cast down, but not destroyed. Ever bearing about in the body, here we come back to this body, ever bearing about in the body the dying of the Lord Jesus Christ, that the life also of him might be made manifest in our bodies. Let's go back to Romans chapter 12, 1 and 2. I beseech you therefore, brethren, by the mercies of God, that you present your bodies living sacrifices, holy and acceptable to God, which is your reasonable service. Be not conformed to this world, but be transformed by the renewing of your mind, that you may prove what is that good, acceptable and perfect will of God. Who are we proving it to? We're proving it to ourselves. In 1 Thessalonians 5:21, the Bible says, prove all things. Prove it. Prove all things. This is a challenge from God. Prove it. Prove it. Try it. Test it. Prove all things and hold fast to that which is good. I began proving this 40 years ago now, and I'm holding fast to it because I have found it works. And I thank God that He's given me the opportunity to share these basic principles with many. And yes, technology can be a problem, but it can also be such a godsend, because these principles can go all over the world. I'm excited when I get emails from Bulgaria, from Romania, from Ireland, from Scotland, from Africa, all over the world. People are hearing the message on how you can present your bodies living sacrifices, holy and acceptable to God. Such a reasonable service. Be not conformed to this world, to the way this world eats, to the way this world drinks. But notice what Ellen White says. She says, disease is an effort of nature to free the system from conditions that arise because of a violation of the basic laws of health. She shows it's actually not the enemy. It's a system that the body is cleaning. It's the system where the body's getting rid of waste to try and re-establish right conditions back in the system. When you read the Word of God, when you read the writings of Ellen White, it is no puzzle as the best way to treat the body. When the Bible says in Romans chapter 12, verse 2, it says, be not conformed to this world, but be transformed by the renewing of your mind. When you allow God to transform your mind, when you make the decision to know and love God, He says, I will put my spirit within you and cause you to walk in my ways. Yes, through Bible principles. Yes, through the Ten Commandments. But absolutely through the laws of health. Otherwise, the Bible wouldn't say, I beseech you, brethren, by the mercies of God, that you present your bodies living sacrifices, holy, acceptable to God. Be not conformed to this world, but be transformed by the renewing of your mind, that you may prove. Who to? That you may prove what is that good, acceptable and perfect will of God to yourself. Start going to bed early. Start drinking more water. Start eating a plant-based diet. Start getting the stimulants out and prove to yourself, this works. I feel so much better. Then you now have the authority to say, why don't, to the next person, try going to bed earlier. Try drinking more water. It made such a difference in my life. Can you see what's happening now? That you may prove, yes, to yourself, but to everyone who lives with you. We are not islands. Everything we do affects everybody that we come into contact with. That you may prove what is that good, acceptable and perfect will of God. As it says in Hebrews chapter 12, starting at verse 1, wherefore

Or seeing then that we are compassed about with so great a cloud of witnesses. Who are these witnesses? Our family, our extended family, our neighbors, our friends, the people we work with, the people we see once a week at church, the people we see now and then down the shop, the relatives that we see once a year. Can you see we're going further and further out? Let's go even further. Let's go outside the planet. Outside the planet, there are other worlds. The Bible tells us that. And they're all watching. The angels, they're all watching because there is a deceiver out there. There is a deceiver who says they cannot do it and they will never do it. The Bible says that great deceiver who has deceived the whole world. That's why don't be transformed to this world, because the deceiver has deceived the whole world. Don't let him deceive you. The Bible is Satan's detector. Read the Bible and see the clear truths for yourself. It's so nice to know truth. You see, the devil says they'll never be able to do it. Let us prove to all those other worlds, those heavenly beings, the people we see once a year, the people we see once a month, the people we see once a fortnight, the people we see once a week, our family. Seeing then that we are compassed about with so great a cloud of witnesses, there's another cloud of witnesses. We've just gone outside our body, outside our house, outside our town, outside our world. Let's go inside. Let's go inside the body now, to the cells. Your hair is an illustration of the way you're drinking and eating. Our massage therapists tell us that you can tell when you massage a person how much water they're drinking. You can tell when you massage a person if they exercise. That one's easy. One of my massage therapists said to me, I massaged a lady in her late 60s today. Her muscle tone was amazing. She said, I massaged a girl last week who was 20 and her muscles were like flab. Muscle knows no age. Whether you're 9 or 90, you can have strong, firm muscles. Our cells are a testimony. They're a witness to how we're living. They witness to whether we're going to bed early. They witness as to whether we're drinking enough water. They witness as to the nourishment, as to the quality of the food that we're eating. They're witness as to how much sun we're getting. They're witnesses. Seeing then that we are compassed about with so great a cloud of witnesses, let us lay aside every weight and the sin which doth so easily beset us. As one writer said, clear the king's highway. Get those rocks aside. Clear the king's highway. Let us lay aside every weight and the sin which doth so easily beset us, and run with patience the race set before us. The race. Are we in a race? We are in a race. Let's go to 1 Corinthians 9, starting at about 25. Know you not that everyone that runs in a race runs all, but one receives the prize? Therefore, so run that you may receive. Every man that strives for the mastery is temperate in all things. Now they do it to obtain a corruptible crown, we an incorruptible. The writer here is referring to the Greek games, very famous games. I guess we have the parallel today in the Olympic Games. Have you seen the training that the Olympian athletes go through in preparation for the Olympic Games? Only the best from every country is sent. And there were probably hundreds who trained hard who didn't quite make the grade. Now they do it to obtain a corruptible crown. In the Greek games, the prize was a wreath put in the head made out of vines. It certainly was corruptible because within a week it was looking very sad. There was a lot of prestige around these Greek games. In fact, the winner of the games, not only he and his family were given great honors, but the town they came from. Know you not that we that run in a race run all, but one receives the prize? Therefore, so run that you may receive. Every man that strives for the mastery is temperate in all things.

They do it to obtain a corruptible crown, we an incorruptible. Notice the previous part. Every man that strives for the mastery is temperate in all things. That's one of the laws of health, temperance or abstemiousness. There are some things that should not enter the human body if you're looking for optimum performance. So the word abstemiousness means abstain. Abstain from the things that will harm you, but moderation in the good things. Every man that strives for the mastery is temperate in all things. Now they do it to obtain a corruptible crown, we an incorruptible. What's it talking about? It's talking about the race to heaven. Everyone may win. We do it to obtain an incorruptible crown. I therefore so run, but not as uncertainly. You see, these athletes in the Olympic Games, no one knows if they're going to win. Am I going to win, but I'm going to give it my best shot? Every man that strives for the mastery is temperate in all things. They do it to obtain a corruptible crown, we an incorruptible. I therefore so run, but not as uncertainly. So fight I, but not as one that beats the air. I keep under my body. I bring it into subjection. If by any means, when I have preached to others, I myself might be a castaway. The qualifications for me to stand here and share these basic principles with you is that I live the life. I should not be standing here if I'm not drinking enough water, if I'm not going to bed early, if I'm not eating nourishing food. They are the qualifications. That is what God requires, because God says, I beseech you therefore, brethren, by the mercies of God, that you present your bodies living sacrifices, holy and acceptable to God, which is your reasonable service. It's a very reasonable service. And so when Hebrews chapter 12, starting at verse 1, says, therefore, seeing we are compassed about with so great a cloud of witnesses, let us lay aside every weight and the sin which does so easily beset us, and run with patience the race set before us. Looking unto Jesus, the author and the finisher of our faith, who for the joy set before him endured the cross, despising the shame, and is now set down at the right hand of the Father. Wherefore consider him who endured such contradiction of sinners against himself, lest ye be weary and faint in your mind. For you have not yet resisted under blood, striving against sin. It takes effort. But it is well worth the effort. It's like anything in life, any business venture, your bank account, your garden. The more you put into it, the more you will receive. It's just a basic law. So I would encourage each one of you to take time to read the Bible, to take time to compare your life with those eight laws of health, to compare your life with the Ten Commandments, to compare your life with the life of our Savior. And if you feel that you are not quite up to the mark, I've got some good news. We have a Savior who is able. In Jude 24, the Bible says, now unto him who is able to present you faultless before his Father's throne, his Father's glory with exceeding joy. It is God's joy to present us faultless before his throne. He is able. He is able to keep us from falling.

suffering that results from sin. God's love is revealed. The world, though fallen, is not all sorrow and misery. In nature itself are messages of hope and comfort. There are flowers upon the thistles, and the thorns are covered with roses. God is love is written upon every opening bud, upon every spire of springing grass. The lovely birds making the air vocal with their happy songs. The delicately tinted flowers in their perfection, perfuming the air. The lofty trees of the forest with their rich foliage of living green. All testify to the tender, fatherly care of our God and to His desire to make His children happy. David says, "The heavens declare the glory of God, and the firmament showeth His handiwork." And Job adds, "But ask the animals, and they will teach you, or the birds of the sky, and they will tell you. Or speak to the earth, and it will teach you. Or let the fish in the sea inform you. Which of all these does not know that the hand of the Lord has done this? In His hand is the life of every creature, and the breath of all mankind." As a 29-year-old man, Folliot Sanford Pierpoint understood this as he found himself walking in the countryside of England during the spring. He gazed at the greenery of the vast fields, the blue firmament above him, and the lively Avon River cutting through the colorful country scenery. Astounded with God's creative genius, he penned the following poem of thanksgiving. For the beauty of the earth, for the glory of the skies, for the love which from our birth over and around us lies, Christ our God, to thee we raise this our hymn of grateful praise.

And so the master artist has placed his own signature upon all things on earth, and sea and sky. And he's written a message which says, I love you. I'll take care of you. I will provide for you. Behold the birds of the air, for they sow not, neither do they reap, nor gather into barns. Yet I feed them, and are you not much better than they? If I don't forget even one sparrow, fear not, you are of more value than many sparrows. I know you by name, and soon I will bring you home to a new heaven and new earth, where there will be no more thorns, or thistles, or pain, or sin. But one pulse of harmony and gladness will beat through the vast creation, and from the minutest atom to the greatest world, all things animate and inanimate, in their unshadowed beauty and perfect joy, will declare that I love you.

back on track with another presentation from a series entitled God's Way to Mental and Spiritual Health. So important in this age where so many people are struggling and not finding the help they need from secular sources. I believe one of the greatest misconceptions that so many people, including many Christians, have been taught about healing the mental and spiritual dimensions of human nature is this false and damaging belief that in order to find mental and spiritual healing, it is necessary to disclose and think about all the details of some traumatic experience from their past that has hurt them deeply. Dear friends, let me go on record as saying this concept is extremely dangerous and damaging. Yes, it's true that childhood upbringing and experiences can and do shape a person's present responses to life's

manifold happenings. And yes, remembering the difficulties of our past may give us a human reason why we've responded to life's experiences the way we have. However, what many people do not understand is this. Purposely dwelling upon the unhappy past does not change what's happened. Neither does dwelling upon those negative experiences help us solve the problems produced by past experiences. And one more thing. Unless we've learned new healing ways to cope, our damaged past will not change or fix what we are presently thinking and doing about the cares, perplexities, and sorrows of life. Although a person might experience a temporary sense of relief, dear friends, in unloading the damage of their past into another caring person's ear, attempting somehow to repair the memory of the painful past by dwelling upon the painful past, does not bring healing, but increases the strength of the damage. Due to the body's amazing stress response faculties, by recalling and recounting the hurtful, negative, unhealthy details of these past experiences, the nervous system is re-experiencing the event again with many of the same physiological effects as the original experience, thus strengthening the very neurosignatures, the very habit patterns of the brain in our nervous system that God is desiring us to replace with His healing ways. So beyond taking responsibility for our personal contribution to a problem involving other people, to experience God's healing, a person must be willing to stop returning to dwell upon the painful past. Before we consider what God's Word tells us about this important subject, let me share a few research insights with you. Dr. Skip McCarty, in his stress presentations entitled Stress Beyond Coping, he makes this statement, and I'm quoting now, "Acute stress is converted to chronic stress when we continue to relive it, fear it, or fight it after the danger is over." In other words, to the mind, which controls the body functions, reliving an event in our imaginations and thoughts can produce the same physiological effects as if we were experiencing it again. Wow. From the September 1995 issue of Psychotherapy, we read, and I'm quoting, "Just the act of remembering a past slight is associated with increased blood pressure, heart rate, and muscle tension," unquote. From Scientific American Medicine, May 2000, I'm quoting now, "Counseling directed towards dealing with the troubled past has not been found to be effective in most cases." In sharing some advice concerning the seeking of a human counselor, Dr. Eldon Chalmers, in his book Healing the Broken Brain, comments on page 200, "The counselor should never encourage the disclosure of any trespass, personal violation of conscience, specific sin or wrong committed against anyone other than the counselor himself. The counselor should never encourage the client to resurrect memories of the prior abuses they may have experienced," unquote. From the book Science and Pseudoscience in Clinical Psychology, Guilford Press, 2003, page 261, we read these words. "In a most recent study regarding debriefing following motor vehicle accident injuries, we found that patients who received the intervention," in other words, talking over what had happened with a counselor, "patients who received the intervention fared worse on several measures
most

Tellingly, those who initially had high levels of avoidance and intrusion symptoms remained symptomatic if they had received debriefing. In other words, it stuck with them, but recovered if they had not had the debriefing. The authors of this study concluded that psychological debriefing is ineffective and has adverse long-term effects. It is not appropriate treatment for trauma victims, unquote. The prestigious Cochrane reviews on the topic of psychological debriefing offered this decisive conclusion, and I'm quoting now, "There is no current evidence that psychological debriefing is a useful treatment of post-traumatic stress disorder after traumatic incidents. Compulsory debriefing of victims of trauma should cease." That was the secular world. Let's go to God's Word now and read His thoughts concerning this idea of dwelling on the past to heal the present. Luke chapter 9, verse 62. There Jesus says, and I'm reading the verse, "And Jesus said unto him, No man having put his hand to the plow and looking back is fit for the kingdom of God." I want you to see this one from 2 Corinthians chapter 5, verses 17 and 18. Have a look at this, a text that we use so much, and yet it's got profound meaning for the idea of going to the past. I'm reading now 2 Corinthians chapter 5, 2 Corinthians chapter 5, verses 17 and 18. Here's what we read. "Therefore, if any man be in Christ, he is a new creature. Old things are passed away." What? "Old things are passed away. Behold, all things are become new. And all things are of God, who hath reconciled himself by Jesus Christ and hath given to us the ministry of reconciliation." Let's go to another verse, Ephesians chapter 4, verses 22 through 24. Ephesians chapter 4. Notice what all these texts are saying. Ephesians chapter 4, verses 22 through 24. Here Paul is talking about the new Christian experience. And he says in verse 22 that you put off concerning the former conversation, the former life. Put it off. "The old man, which is corrupt according to the deceitful lusts, be renewed in the spirit of your mind, that you put on the new man, which after God is created in righteousness and true holiness." Wow. Did you see that? Put off the old man, put on the new. Be renewed in the spirit of your mind. Renewed in where? In your mind. Renewed in what? Colossians chapter 3, verse 10 says, "And have put on the new man, which is renewed in knowledge after the image of him that created him." Renewed with the knowledge of God, the Word of God, renewed mind. Well, one more concerning this issue. Turn to Philippians chapter 3, where the Apostle Paul just nails it down in his own personal experience and gives us the freedom to do the same. Philippians chapter 3, I'm reading now verses 13 and 14. "Brethren, I count not myself to have apprehended, but this one thing I do, forgetting those things which are behind," doing what? "Forgetting those things which are behind and reaching forth to those things which are before, I press toward the mark for the prize of the high calling of God in Christ Jesus." You know what the mark is? There might be other things, but for sure it's Philippians 2:5, included in the batch of pressing toward the mark for the prize of the high calling of God in Christ Jesus. Philippians 2:5 says, "Let this mind be in you, which was also in Christ Jesus." By the way, Christ's mind, how much evil did he think? According to 1 Corinthians 13:5, true love, which Christ was an exhibit of, true love thinks no evil. Well, now let's have some statements from the spirit of prophecy. Dear friends, this is so vital. It is not necessary to go back

and dwell on all the negatives about the problem. Let's focus on the solution. Off the problem, onto the solution. All right. Mind, Character, and Personality, Volume 2. Statements now taken from the pen of Ellen G. White, validating and strengthening this fact. Off the problem, onto the solution. Volume 2, page 662 of Mind, Character, and Personality has these words. The restfulness which is in Christ Jesus, the peace of Christ, how precious, how healing its influence, how soothing to the oppressed soul. However dark his prospects, let him cherish a spirit to hope for good. While nothing is gained by despondency, much is lost. While cheerfulness and a calm resignation and peace will make others happy and healthy, it will be of the greatest benefit to oneself. Listen close now. Sadness and talking of disagreeable things is encouraging the disagreeable scenes, bringing back to oneself the disagreeable effect. Did you catch that? Sadness and talking of disagreeable things is encouraging the disagreeable scenes, bringing back to oneself the disagreeable effect. God wants us to forget all these, not look down, but up, up. Unquote. We've got to look at another one. This is so vital. This is the statement, the insight that just turned me around 180 degrees in this idea of dwelling on the past. In Testimonies, Volume 3, pages 97 and 98, we read the counsel that God gave Ellen White to communicate to her husband James when he was struggling with depression from his experience with brothers in the faith who had been a discouragement to him. And I'm quoting now. Listen close. The Lord is seeking to teach my husband to have a spirit of forgiveness and forgetfulness of the dark passages of his experience. The remembrance of the unpleasant past only saddens the present, and he lives over again the unpleasant portions of his life's history.

husband's infirmity, and it is displeasing to God. This brings darkness and not light. He may feel apparent relief for the time in expressing his feelings, but it only makes more acute the sense of how great his sufferings and trials have been, until the whole becomes magnified in his imagination, and the errors of his brethren who have aided in bringing these trials upon him look so grievous that their wrongs seem to him past endurance. My husband has cherished this darkness so long by living over the unhappy past that he has but little power to control his mind when dwelling upon these things. Wow! God will heal his wounded spirit if he, James, will let him. But in doing this, he, James, will have to bury the past. He should not talk of it or write of it. It is positively displeasing to God for my husband to recount his difficulties and his peculiar grievances of the past. I saw that my husband should not dwell upon the painful facts in our experience. Neither should he write his grievances, but keep as far from them as he can. The Lord will heal the wounds of the past if he, James, will turn his attention away from them. Wow! Here's what Satan will do, dear friends, if we allow him. Historical Sketches, page 135. Let not him that wavereth think that he shall receive anything of the Lord. When persons begin to draw nigh to God, Satan is always ready to press his darkness. As they look back over their past life, As they look back over their past life, he, Satan, causes every defect to be so exaggerated in their minds that they become discouraged and begin to doubt the power and willingness of Jesus to save, unquote. Friends, we do not want to focus on the past and the problems and struggles and details of all the events that we feel have damaged us. Don't go there. It's an open door for the enemy to actually steal you away from the Master himself. Well, Dan, what's the alternative? Here's the alternative, dear friends. I'm reading from Signs of the Times, September 27th, 1883. Here's the alternative. And I love it. It's biblical. Here's what it says. I'm quoting now. The Lord is a mighty helper. If we trust in him, we still have rest and peace. The language of the soul should be that of joy and gratitude. If we have dark chapters in our experience, let us not keep their memory fresh by repetition. Forgetting the things that are behind, let us press forward to the things that are before. Cultivate only those thoughts and feelings which produce gratitude and praise. If we have been wronged, forget it, and think only of the great mercy, the loving kindness, the inexpressible love of Jesus. Learn to praise rather than to censor. If you meet with insult and abuse, do not become discouraged, for Jesus met the same. Go forward, doing your work with fidelity. Store the mind with the precious promises of God's word and hold sweet communion with him by frequently repeating them. Friends, we want to cease fretting. We want to cease murmuring, cease finding fault, and make melody in God, to God in your hearts. Think of everything you have to be thankful for, and then learn to praise God. The Bible says, whoso offereth praise glorifies God. Amen. Praise God. Praise God. Well, enough about what a person shouldn't do if they truly want to cooperate with God's healing ways. Let's focus now on Christ's alternative biblical

biblical solution, what a person can do to cooperate with Him to experience heavenly healing, regardless of what we've experienced. In a nutshell, and I've repeated it just a few moments earlier, in a nutshell, we find the basic solution in Philippians 2:5. Let this mind be in you, which was also in Christ Jesus. By the way, that verb let there is actually in the present tense, which means continually, habitually, let this mind be in you, which was also in Christ Jesus. Solution, learn and practice the mind of Christ. Well, I've got a question. What was Christ's life and thinking like while He was here on earth? Was it unhealthy and unrestful, or was it healthy and restful? I think you already know the answer. It was very healthy, very restful. Even with all the rejection and abuse that Jesus experienced from people, even religious people of His very own church,

interested, read Isaiah 53 to get just a little bit of an idea of what Jesus went through for you and me. And friends, he did not fail nor be discouraged. Wow! Jesus invites you and me in Matthew 11:28-29, "Come unto me, all ye that labor and are heavy laden, and I will give you rest. Take my yoke upon you and learn of me. For I am meek and lowly in heart, and you shall find rest to your souls." Isn't that beautiful? You know, we've already learned from previous presentations that our feelings are produced by our thoughts. So if, by the grace of God, we can by faith cooperate with His Holy Spirit to train our thinking to think Christ's thoughts in whatever we face, what can we receive from Him? Peace. And dear friends, not just any peace, His peace, the kind of peace that sticks with us when the going gets rough. The peace that comforts our hearts even in the midst of trouble. Jesus tells us in John 14:27, "Peace I leave with you, my peace I give unto you. Not as the world giveth, give I unto you. Let not your heart be troubled, neither let it be afraid." And again in John 16:33, parallel passage for sure, Jesus says, "These things have I spoken unto you, that in me you might have peace." In me, you might have peace. "In the world you shall have tribulation, but be of good cheer. I have overcome the world." And I say, thank you, Lord. I'm so grateful. But did you catch it in that verse? What can I use in my daily life to have peace with Him? Did you catch it? His Word. "These things have I spoken unto you." His Word is how we experience and have His peace. "These things have I spoken unto you, that in me you might have peace." Wow! That's why Psalms 107:20 says, "He, the Lord, sent His Word and healed them and delivered them from their destructions." Because through His Word, we can access, by the grace of God, His peace. Because His words, dear friend, are what the Holy Spirit uses to give us life. John 6:63, I've got to read it straight from the Bible. Go there with me if you would. John 6:63. Listen to the words of Jesus. Words that turned some of His disciples away from Him because they couldn't understand what He meant by drinking His blood and eating His flesh. But this is what He was talking about here in John 6:63. John 6:63. "It is the Spirit that quickens, that gives life. The flesh profits nothing. The words that I speak unto you, they are spirit and they are life." Did you catch that? Christ's words contain His very spirit and life. Friends, we keep our mind stayed upon God by thinking His thoughts concerning the situation we're facing, by talking to Him in prayer, talking to Him about His promises in prayer, the very promises and commands and truths from His Word that negate the power of the temptation and challenge it. That's why Jesus said in Philippians chapter 4, verse 8, why Jesus said there, "Finally, brethren, whatsoever things are true and honest and just and pure and lovely, of good report, virtuous and praiseworthy, think on these things," not just once, but every time an ugly, damaging idea pops into my mind. Even damaging thoughts and remembrance from my unhappy past. We want to look forward, not backward. Off the problem, onto the solution. Off the problem, onto the solution. Forgetting those things which are behind and reaching forth to those things which are before, pressing toward the mark for the prize of the high calling of God in Christ Jesus.
So let's

apply the counsel now found in these verses, found in what I just shared. Let's just put it down step by step. Here's the first one. Every time a bad memory pops into your cognitive awareness, into your thoughts, immediately in your thoughts, turn to God in prayer and determinedly focus your attention upon talking to Him about one of His healing Bible commands or promises that directly negates and replaces that damaging memory with the Lord's healing truth. Determinedly. And every time your mind wants to wander, bring it right back. Keep bringing it back. The biblical principle for this response is found in Romans 12:21, where Paul says, "Be not overcome of evil. Be not overcome of evil thoughts, but overcome evil thoughts, with good thoughts from God." Jesus is our example in this process. Study His life. Matthew chapter 4, just for example. Please remember this. This godly mental replacement activity must be resolutely practiced over and over again until the healthy promise or command of God has been physiologically embedded in the neuronal circuitry of your brain as a victorious habit of Christ-like thinking, which overrules the old damaging habit of thought. Let me repeat that. This is so important. This godly mental replacement activity of training your mind must be resolutely practiced over and over and over again until the healthy promise or command of God that negates the problem has been physiologically embedded in the neuronal circuitry of your mind as a victorious habit of Christ-like thinking, which overrules the old damaging habit of thought. Friends, when that has happened, if the old damaging idea ever slips into your awareness again by the work of God's Holy Spirit upon your retrained willing mind, it will be just natural, more natural for you to think and respond the new healing way than to go back to the old damaging way. So I want to repeat this. God's eternal healing way is a continual retraining process through the empowerment of the Holy Spirit. It's an ongoing practice of keeping the mind stayed upon God and His ways instead of letting our mind go back to the old past habits of perception and control. My Life Today, page 99, says this: the child of God will not rest satisfied until he is clothed with the righteousness of Christ and sustained by His life-giving power. When he sees a weakness in his character, it is not enough to confess it again and again. He must go to work with determination and energy to overcome his defects by building up opposite traits of character. Unquote. Building up what? Opposite traits of character. Off with the old, on with the new. Off with the problem, onto the solution. In closing, please allow me to share several statements from the pen of inspiration, calling us back to God's healing ways found in His Word. I start with a statement from Desire of Ages, page 258. And there we read these words I'm quoting now. "The means by which we can overcome the wicked one is that by which Christ overcame. The power of the Word. Through faith in these promises, every man may be delivered from the snares of error and the control of sin." Unquote. Another statement from Testimonies, volume 9, page 68. "To every temptation, He, Christ, presented the word of the Lord. It is written, was His never-failing weapon. We, as the representatives of Christ, are to meet every thrust of the enemy with the word of the living God." Got to share another one. These are so important and powerful, dear friends. Signs of the Times, April 14th, 1890.

We should educate the mind so that we can hold communion with God. We must learn to glance upward in sincere desire, sending a prayer to heaven in all places and under all circumstances. You should keep your mind filled with the precious promises of God. Signs of the Times, September 4th, 1893. Train and educate the mind to think and talk of Jesus, and Satan will lose his power over you. Sounds like James 4:7, doesn't it? Submit yourselves, therefore, to God. Resist the devil, and he will flee from you. Submit to God where? Where does the devil tempt you? In your thinking. Submit your thinking to God. Train your mind to think and talk of Jesus and his exceeding great and precious promises. And that gives God the right to fight the enemy for you and make him flee. Psalm 60:12, the Lord says, through God we shall do valiantly, for he it is, the Lord, that shall tread down our enemies. What do you say? I say, thank you. Amen. Well, I want to share this one from Volume 2, page 666 of all numbers, all pages. Mind, character, and personality. The experience of the Lord's messenger herself. He, Christ, died for me that I might be blessed and that his joy might remain in me. Therefore, I keep my mind in that channel. I educate it. I train it. I train my tongue. I train my thoughts. I train all that there is of me that I may fasten it upon Jesus Christ. Unquote. Dear listening friend, the mind of Christ heals. The Bible contains all of Christ's thoughts that he knew would be necessary for me to study and understand with my mind and grasp with my heart and apply to my heart and mind. God's word heals. God bless you as you diligently practice his thoughts. Shall we pray? Dearest Heavenly Father, I want to thank you very, very much for the freedom I have to leave my past alone, leave it behind, and focus on practicing the mind of Christ in the present, rejoicing in the incredible future and hope that we have under your protective care. You've promised in Proverbs 1:33 that whoever would hearken to you, listen to you, would dwell safely and be quiet from fear of evil. And I just thank you for that. And I praise you that we can be kept in perfect peace if we'll practice keeping our thoughts, our mind, stayed upon you through prayer and thinking your thoughts rather than our own. Thank you, Father, that we don't have to go to our past. We only have to go to you. Bless my listening friends. And if they've been challenged by this message, bless them even more and draw and woo and give them understanding and healing and restoration your way. We thank you, Lord Jesus, for the example you have left us in your life, in your death, and now your mighty intercession for each one of us as our good shepherd. Please keep us. We pray in your name. Amen. Amen. God bless you, dear friends. Courage.

0: discovered the lamb-like beast from the earth in Revelation 13 represents the United States of America. In this video, we will look at the past and future of America according to Bible prophecy and the setting up of the image of the beast soon to transpire in the United States. And we will see how all these factors will play a role in the United States' dark future. Let us now look at America's prophetic destiny. The United States, a land of freedom, yet is prophesied to persecute the world. But when? In Revelation, America is depicted as a Christian nation, under the symbol of a lamb having two horns, but it speaks like a dragon. He had two horns like a lamb, and he spake as a dragon, and he exerciseth all the power of the first beast before him. As discovered in a previous video, the dragon represents pagan Rome, while the first beast of Revelation 13 is papal Rome, both in the past being terrible persecutors against liberty. So if the United States is to speak as a dragon, then it must enact legislation against liberty, as did pagan Rome. And if she is to exercise the power of the first beast, papal Rome, then it will persecute its opposers, as did the papacy. Before this can happen, though, America must reject the two principles symbolized by the lamb-like horns, which have made it great. The first horn, Protestantism, promotes the separation of church and state. President JFK once said,
1: "I believe in an America where the separation of church and state is absolute, where no Catholic prelate would tell the president, should he be Catholic, how to act, and no Protestant minister would tell his parishioners for whom to vote, and where no man is denied public office merely because his religion differs from the president who might appoint him, or the people who might elect him."
0: Despite this, in America we see the mixing of these two institutions. Churches have reached into the political arena to promote their agendas, and politicians have received them with open arms.
2: They advance the argument that the separation of church and state exists, and for that reason, you can't teach kids about religion. My personal feeling is there's no such thing as separation of church and state.
3: Throughout our history, America's churches and religious leaders have called for change and have inspired us to care for and bring hope back to those in need. We're going to work. And I'd like to ask John Gray if you could just start off with a prayer.
4: Yes, sir.
3: Thank you.
4: I'm very grateful for this administration and for you personally. I didn't grow up in the church, and I was taught growing up that faith and government were completely separated. And so it's very encouraging, inspiring, and gives me hope to take back to the people of Los Angeles. Honored to be here, and thank you very much.
5: Indeed, this common misunderstanding about the separation concept is an important one. It's one that's useful for us to address, and I think today's a good day to do it. In fact, it's one of my favorite subjects. This is among the most misunderstood subjects in our entire culture. The founders wanted to protect the church from an encroaching state, not the other way around.
0: Republicanism, the second horn, establishes liberty and the freedom of worship. The U.S. Constitution declares, "Congress shall make no law respecting an establishment of religion or prohibiting the free exercise thereof." In recent years, restrictions and penalties have been laid upon those who have refused to go along with the popular mindset.
6: Jessica is a California teacher who was fired from her job for refusing to conceal from parents their children's gender identities, which was against her Christian beliefs.
7: And I don't know why, I have no idea, but they found my Instagram profile and found things they didn't like. They found my beliefs, my opinions about things going on in the world, my conservative Christian religion, really, and they were very upset.
8: Until recently, Peter Vlaming taught at a high school in West

0: Virginia, but he was recently fired. Why? Because he refused to use male pronouns to refer to a biologically female student.
1: I love and respect all of my students, including the student in question, and I did everything I could to accommodate the student's new identity.
0: Yes.
1: I used the new name. I avoided feminine pronouns.
0: Yes.
1: But male pronouns were a bridge too far. But I did everything in my power to accommodate and show respect towards this student and this student's choices.
0: So you never attacked the student or said, you know, I disagree with what you're doing or made the student, belittle the student or anything like that?
1: Not at all. And it's not my place as a public school teacher to give my view on that subject. I'm a French teacher. I teach French.
2: The two horns have become weak. Once these two horns have been completely removed, the stage will be set for America to begin persecuting its opposers. This will be done through what is known as the image of the beast. They should make an image to the beast, which had the wound by a sword and did live. And he had power to give life unto the image of the beast, that the image of the beast should both speak. What is meant by the phrase, image of the beast? An image means a copy. Well, the beast refers back to the first beast, the papacy. In other words, in America will be seen a copy of government resembling the papacy. A government where the church influences and controls the state. For the image to speak means that it will enact legislation. And what awaits those who will not cooperate with this new system? America will cause that as many as would not worship the image of the beast should be killed. America will soon create a form of church-state totalitarian government similar to the papacy of the Dark Ages, and all who refuse to go along will be put to death. But this poses another question. How will America know who chooses to worship the image or not? What will be the sign or mark to distinguish who chooses to worship the image or not?
3: How will it end? Save time to watch part 4, America's Last Stand, at americasprophecticdestiny.amazingdiscoveries.org.
4: He knew what his duty was. He was simple in dress, simple in everything he did, a simple way of life. He lived in the country, he ate right, he was obedient, regardless of what everybody else said. Even though they said he's possessed of a devil and a fanatic, he was faithful unto death. Do we have that firmness that we'll be faithful unto death, or we make excuses? We're not even in trying situations and we compromise. We go to the grocery store and we feel like this today, and so we buy it and we eat it. We're not even starving. We're not even forced, and we're compromising. The people on this narrow road, their actions follow their words. There has to be a connection there. You can't just say it, you have to live it. You can't just say dead to the world. You have to change your path. You actually have to go in a different direction. They speak, they live, they eat, they sleep, they breathe the message. They breathe the message they're trying to give to the rest of the world, because it changes them. If it doesn't change you, then there's a problem. You cannot be the same person you were yesterday, last year, 10 years ago. If you see no progress in your life, then there's a problem. God asks something, he will do his part in aiding us in completing.
5: Many young people, it's my body, I can do what I want with it.
6: It's because people are looking back at what happened in 2020.
7: If it's the right way, it must be consistent with this.
8: He's going to

So this evening, you can see the nice picture that I have behind me. We're going to be talking a little bit about this pathway. And I wanted to start in Matthew chapter 7. So if you'll turn with me to Matthew chapter 7, we will be having some slides, but I always like to start in the physical Word of God. So we're going to start in Matthew chapter 7, and we're going to be reading from verses 13 and 14. Matthew chapter 7, verse 13 and 14. And it says, "Enter ye in at the strait gate, for wide is the gate, and broad is the way that leadeth to destruction, and many there be which go in thereat." So we have this wide gate, and many people are going. And why are they going? Because it's easy. It's wide, it's easy to find, it's smooth, there's nothing troubling about it. And then it says in verse 14, "Because straight is the gate, and narrow is the way which leadeth unto life, and few there be that find it." So we have these two paths. We have this dichotomy, this wide path and this narrow path. This narrow path, it says, is straight, and it's hard to find, and it's narrow, it's rugged, and it's not easy, which is why there's not many people who really want to travel on it, because it's hard. So when we're talking about this path, and this is the Christian journey, we need to find out what this path, what the things are that denote who is on the path, so we can make sure that we're on the right path. Because we want to be on that straight and narrow path, because that is the way that leads to life. So turn with me to Revelation chapter 14. Revelation chapter 14 and verse 6 and 7. Now, what do we see in this chapter? This is the final message that needs to go to the entire world. So verse 6 says, "And I saw another angel flying in the midst of heaven, having the everlasting gospel to preach unto them that dwell on the earth, and to every nation and kindred and tongue and people." So what is the thing that this angel has? And this is the first angel out of three angels' messages. And it says he has the everlasting gospel. So what does this word gospel mean? Who knows what the word gospel means? Good news. So he has good news for the world. Now, what is the good news? Well, it says in the next verse, "Saying with a loud voice," so this is not something quiet, "Fear God and give glory to him, for the hour of his judgment is come." That may seem a little bit like a paradox, because it says that this is the good news, that judgment has come. So how can we have judgment coming and this be good news? Now, this is a problem, because

So we need to find out where the start is in order to get to the end, what the goal is. So Matthew 7, verse 13 and 14, we just read, "Narrow is the way which leads unto life." Now if we go a little farther in the chapter to verse 15, it says, "Beware of false prophets." So we're going to have false prophets. And what are false prophets? False teachers, false prophecies telling about the end time events, right? "Which come to you in sheep's clothing." So are these just people in the world, or are these people who look like they're in the church and giving the right message? These are people that are in sheep's clothing. "But inwardly they are ravening wolves." Wow. So we have this group of people that's on one of these paths, and they look good. They look like sheep, but they're actually wolves giving false prophecy. Then if we continue in the chapter, it says, "Not everyone that saith unto me, Lord, Lord, shall enter into the kingdom of heaven, but he that doeth the will of my Father which is in heaven." So what is the difference between these false prophets and the people that are on the straight and narrow gate? They're following and doing the will of the Father in heaven. So there's an obedience aspect that changes. It says, "Many will say to me in that day, Lord, Lord, have we not prophesied in thy name? And in thy name have cast out devils, and in thy name done many wonderful works. And then I will prophesy unto them, profess unto them, I never knew you. Depart from me, ye that work iniquity." So when we are professing, we can look like sheep. These people look like sheep. They even say, "Oh, the end of the world is coming." But they're not following the principles that God has laid out to distinguish the people from the wide path and the narrow path. In 1 Samuel 15:22, it says, "To obey is better than sacrifice." So we must take in consideration the obedience aspect here, because that's what is the distinguishing part between these people. Then we go to Revelation 12, verse 17. "And the dragon was wroth with the woman, and went to make war with the remnant of her seed, which keep the commandments of God and have the testimony of Jesus Christ." And then we have the sister verse to this, which is Revelation 19, 10, and we'll read just the last line. "For the testimony of Jesus is the spirit of prophecy." So we have these two things. It says the dragon is wroth with the woman and went to make war with the remnant of her seed. And this remnant is the one who's supposed to be giving this Revelation 14 message that judgment has come, Babylon has fallen, don't receive the mark of the beast. This is very critical. And the group here does two things. They have two things. They keep the commandments of God, all the commandments, and they have something. So if they have it, that means they were given something. So this is a distinguishing mark here. And what they were given was the spirit of prophecy. So we have this group. They have these two things. Now when we're talking about the spirit of prophecy, this encompasses a lot of things. Now it said there is false prophets. So does that denote that there is probably true prophets? Yes, there must be, especially for this last day, people. And this might be for those of you who haven't heard this before. God's people have to have a last day prophet giving a last day message to the world. That's what it says here. There's two criteria. They keep all 10 commandments, including the fourth, and they have a prophet that is giving prophecies about the time of the end. So the Bible gives us tests of a true prophet. Now, we don't have time to go into all these this evening, but if you want, you can go on our website. We have many resources. You can study for yourself what the

test of a true prophet is. Now, we're just going to cut to the chase, and Ellen G. White is a true prophet. And they were given to, she was given to us to aid us in this three angels message that we're supposed to give to the entire world, every nation, kindred, tongue, and people. And for some reason, we're ashamed about that. We should not be ashamed that we've been given the two things that makes the devil upset. We should be thankful that God gave us this blessing, these two things. We should be rejoicing that we have this gift, that this treasure. 2 Corinthians 6:17. Wherefore, come out from among them and be ye separate, saith the Lord, and touch not the unclean thing, and I will receive you. So let's read that first line again. It says, wherefore, come out from among them and be ye, it doesn't say ecumenical. It doesn't say be as everybody else. It says, come and be ye separate. And what is the thing that makes them separate? These two points. These two critical points. Let's go back to our Bibles in Revelation 14. And we'll read in verse 8. And there followed another angel saying, Babylon is fallen, that great city, because she made how many nations? All nations drink of the wine of the wrath of her fornication. We are not like the rest of the people. We should not be like, if we claim to be part of the remnant group, to give the remnant message to the world, because we believe that the world is ending soon and Christ is coming soon, then we're not the same. We need to come out and be separate and not be ashamed of that. Now we're going to be going into a little bit of detail about the image that's behind me. So forgive me for doing a little bit of reading, but I think this is really critical, some of the points that are in here. This comes from Life Sketches. Well, at Battle Creek, in August 1868, I dreamed of being with a large body of people. A portion of this assembly started out prepared to journey. We had heavily loaded wagons. As we journeyed, the road seemed to ascend. On one side of this road was a deep precipice. On the other was a high, smooth white wall, like the hard finish upon plastered rooms. As we journeyed on, the road grew narrower and steeper. In some places, it seemed so very narrow that we concluded that we could no longer travel with the loaded wagons. We then loosed them from the horses, took a portion of the luggage from the wagons, and placed it upon the horses, and journeyed on horseback. So we have this dream, this vision that we've been given as a type of what we are going to be going through as a remnant people close to the end of time. So we have this path. And this large group of people that seemed prepared to journey. They had all the wagons, all the material that you would need to go on a long trip. No one would go on a long trip without being prepared if they knew it was going to be a hard trip. But it says this road ascended, and there was a high white wall on one side and a precipice on the other. And then it came to a point where they could no longer even get their wagons up the path because it was so narrow, they had to just disconnect from the wagons. As we progressed, the path still continued to grow narrow. We were obliged to press close to the wall to save ourselves from falling off the narrow road. I want you to keep in mind that point. Down the steep precipice, as we did this, the luggage on the horses pressed against the wall and caused us to sway towards the precipice. We feared that we should fall and be dashed in pieces on the rocks. We then cut the luggage from the horses, and it fell over the precipice. We continued on horseback, greatly fearing, as we came to the narrower places in the road, that we should lose our balance and fall. At such times, a hand seemed to take the bridle and

guide us over the perilous way. Now, I want to just emphasize this wall for a minute. So in the Bible, we have many quotes that give us a little bit of insight to what this wall represents. And Proverbs 25:28, we don't have time to read all these in detail, but I'll skip through. He that hath no rule over his own spirit is like a city that is broken down without walls. Isaiah 60, verse 18, but thou shalt call thy walls salvation and thy gates praise. Isaiah 26, verse 1, salvation will God appoint for walls and bulwarks. So this wall, it represents strength, it represents fortitude. And when you're inside a walled city, you feel safe. It's protective. Now, it won't feel that way if you're on the wrong side of the wall. So that's the difference here. We have to make sure that what we're doing isn't pushing us away from the wall. Wall also gives you support. They said they need to lean on the wall. But all the luggage was actually pushing them away from the wall towards the precipice. As the path grew more narrow, we decided that we could no longer go with safety on horseback. And we left the horses and went on foot. In single file, one following in the footsteps of another. At this point, small cords were let down from the top of the pure white wall. These were eagerly grasped to aid us in keeping our balance upon the path. As we traveled, the cord moved along with us. The path finally became so narrow that we concluded we could travel more safely without our shoes. So we slipped them from our feet and went on some distance without them. Soon it was decided that we could travel more safely without our stockings. These were removed and we journeyed on with bare feet. Then talking about the cord a little bit, I have a few verses. Joshua 2 verse 15. This is talking about the harlot that let down the cord out of her window down the wall. Then Jeremiah 10, verse 20, my tabernacle is spoiled and all my cords are broken. My children are gone forth of me and they are not. There is none to stretch forth my tent anymore and to set up my curtains. So these cords are to bind us together to Christ. That is our connection to God. We have the cord hanging here. We need to be holding on to the cord. At some point, they left their luggage behind. Then they took their shoes off. They took their socks off. There's things that we don't even know are a detriment to us in our path to grow closer to God and get to the end, unto eternal life. But we have to remove all these things that are pushing us away from salvation, away from that white wall, so that we can continue up this path. Life Sketches, page 190 to 193, continuing. We then thought of those who had not accustomed themselves to privations and hardships. Where were such now? They were not in the company. At every change, some were left behind, and those only remained who had accustomed themselves to endure hardships. The privations of the way only made these more eager to press on to the end. So we have these people who, at every point, when the wagons go, when the horses go, the luggage go, the socks go, the shoes go, at each point, the people who didn't accustom themselves and weren't okay that the devil was throwing darts at them, that there was trials upon the path, these people ended up staying behind, and they didn't make it to the end of the road. We need to be okay when God puts us in situations, when the devil tempts us, that we just hold on to the cord and we continue on that journey. Doesn't matter how hard and how difficult it becomes. Our danger of falling from the pathway increased. We pressed close to the white wall, yet could not place our feet fully upon the path, for it was too narrow. We then suspended nearly our whole weight upon the cords, exclaiming, we have hold from above, we have hold from above.
The same words were uttered by all the company in the narrow path.

path. As we heard the sounds of mirth and revelry that seemed to come from the abyss below, we shuddered. We heard the profane oath, the vulgar jest, and the low, vile songs. We heard the war songs and the dance song. We heard instrumental music and loud laughter, mingled with cursing and cries of anguish and bitter wailing, and were more anxious than ever to keep upon the narrow, difficult pathway. Much of the time, we were compelled to suspend our whole weight upon the cords, which increased in size as we progressed. I noticed that the beautiful white wall was stained with blood. It caused a feeling of regret to see the wall thus stained. This feeling, however, lasted but for a moment, as I soon thought that it was all as it should be. These who are following after will know that others have passed the narrow, difficult way before them, and will conclude that if others were able to pursue their onward course, they can do the same. And as the blood shall be pressed from their aching feet, they will not faint with discouragement. But seeing the blood upon the wall, they will know that others have endured the same pain. Does this journey sound like an easy one? This is not an easy journey, and I assure you it is not an easy journey. When you surrender everything to God, the devil wants to attack. He doesn't want you to have a nice time. If you're on the wide road and you're traveling down, it's nice, it's smooth, there's no rocks, it's smooth pavement, and there's nothing to trip you up. But as soon as you say, you know what? I'm not going in the right direction. I'm not being obedient to the things that God asks. I'm not following the spirit of prophecy, these two things that make us distinct and separate. Because you can claim to be a sheep, but if you're not being obedient to the things that God asked, then maybe we need to question whether we're on the right path. At length, we came to a large chasm, at which our path ended. There was nothing now to guide the feet, nothing upon which to rest them. Our whole reliance must be upon the cords, which had increased in size until they were as large as our bodies. Here we were for a time thrown into perplexity and distress. We inquired in fearful whispers to what is the cord attached. My husband was just before me. Large drops of sweat were falling from his brow. The veins in his neck and temples were increased to double their usual size, and suppressed agonizing groans came from his lips. The sweat was dropping from my face, and I felt such anguish as I had never felt before. A fearful struggle was before us. Should we fail here, all the difficulties of our journey had been experienced for naught. Before us on the other side of the chasm was a beautiful field of green grass, about 6 inches high. I could not see the sun, but bright, soft beams of light resembled fine gold and silver were resting upon this field. Nothing I had seen upon earth could compare in beauty and glory with this field. But could we succeed in reaching it? Was the anxious inquiry, should the cord break, we must perish. Again, in whispered anguish, the words were breathed. What holds the cord? For a moment, we hesitated to venture. Then we exclaimed, our only hope is to trust wholly to the cord. It has been our dependence all the difficult way. It will not fail us now. We need to make sure that we are fully having faith in this cord, that where God has led us on this path, doesn't matter how difficult it has been, that we trust the cord and that he's going to take us to the end of the path. Still, we were hesitating and distressed. The words were then spoken, God holds the cord. We need not fear. These words were repeated by those behind us, accompanied with, he will not fail us now. He has brought us thus far in safety. My husband then swung himself over the fearful abyss into the beautiful

field beyond. I immediately followed, and oh, what a sense of relief and gratitude to God we felt. I heard voices raised in triumphant praise to God. I was happy, perfectly happy. So we have this dream. There's a lot of aspects, and that was a lot of reading, so I apologize. But these are things that we really need to be contemplating and really need to think deeply about. What are the things that God's asking us to let go of on this path? And is it God that made the path hard? Is God the one that put all the stumbling blocks in the way? No. God does not ask us to do anything that is hurtful to us, that is harmful to us. But when we choose to follow him, the dragon is wroth with the remnant. So we need to be aware that we do not get discouraged by how hard the journey is. We have a future that we're looking forward to. In Acts of the Apostles, we have a nice story here. And it kind of compares with our experience on the path. Paul and his company continued in their journey, going to Perga. Now, I'm going to skip some because we don't have time to read all the quotes. It says in the highlighted sections, their way was toilsome. They encountered hardship and privations and were beset with dangers on every side. This doesn't sound like an easy path to me. Doesn't sound like a wide, broad road. Says it was toilsome, hardship, privations, dangers on every side. Jumping down, they gave no thought to their own ease and convenience. How many times do we consider our own convenience when God says, go here, do this, say this, and we say, well, I think I'm going to go that way, and then God has to end up swallowing us by a fish to get us to turn around and go to the right way. It's always easier when we go God's way. He says, my yoke is easy and my burden is light. Yes, the road is difficult because we have a tough time letting go of certain things. But he helps us. These people gave no thought to their own ease and convenience. They had in view but one object, the salvation of those who had wandered far from the fold. And if we keep our focus right, which is on the salvation of souls, pretty soon our own concerns become less and less and less. But this is talking about Mark, unused to hardships. So this is like the people on the path that he was talking about. He was disheartened by the perils and privations of the way. He had labored with success under favorable circumstances, but now amidst the opposition and perils that so often beset the pioneer worker, he failed to endure hardness as a good soldier of the cross. Now the story does end well because Mark did learn to overcome these things and to go through the hardships. But we need to recognize when we are

the right path, because it's too hard, and say, you know, I need to relook at this. I need to get back on the path, and I need to start going where God had guided me in the first place. Are we doing things that are too easy? We should be asking ourselves. We need to analyze this. And like we were already mentioning, God is not asking us to do privations. Privations come. Dangers come. God didn't ask Paul, go jump off a cliff. He didn't ask him to do something dangerous. But in preaching the gospel and in doing what God asked him to do, the devil sends dangers our direction. Now, taking this to us personally, traveling on this path, what are some of the things that God is asking each of us living in this day and age to let go of? Do not consider it. This is from Adventist Home, page 141. Do not consider it a privation when you are called to leave the cities and move out into the country places. So this is a requirement that God has asked us, especially in these days, I believe very sincerely, that we need to be getting prepared for the events that are coming. And she says, do not consider it a privation. So these things aren't privations, they're for our own good. So if God doesn't ask us to do things that's in our worst interest, because he's only asking us to do things that are for our benefits. So all the things that we're going to be going through during this camp meeting, all the different aspects that we're going to have to consider in our own lives, what to let go of, country living, city living, these are some things that we need to be thinking about. The health message. We have Barbara going to be talking about health. We need to let go of things that are pleasures for us, but not healthful to us and not good for our minds. We need our minds clear so that we can connect with God. Our character, studying the Bible, media, all these things play into what we have to get rid of, the things that are pushing against that wall and sending us in the wrong direction. Exodus 15, verse 26. And said, if thou wilt diligently hearken to the voice of the Lord thy God, and wilt do that which is right in his sight, and wilt give ear to his commandments, and keep all his statutes, I will put none of the diseases upon thee, which I have brought upon the Egyptians, for I am the Lord that healeth thee. So this is another aspect. We have the country living aspect, and then we have the health aspect. He said if we obey and give ear to all the commandments and his statutes. So these are commands that we need to be considering. And then we will not be brought the diseases of the Egyptians. Sometimes we end up making God a taskmaster. If you do this, then I will punish you. If you don't do that, then I won't punish you. But we need to see the things he's asking us in love. He's not asking us to give up things because he wants us to be miserable or not to enjoy life. He's asking us to give up things that is, he created us. He was our creator. He knows how we're supposed to function. He knows how our mind works. He knows how sin influences us. And we need to make sure that we're following his guidelines so that he can bless us and he can draw us farther and farther up that narrow way. So out of mercy, he calls this path hard, because he knows that we struggle with letting go of all these things along the way. Psalms 18, verse 33. He maketh my feet like hinds' feet and setteth me upon high places. He doesn't ask anything of us that he doesn't give us provisions to go through with. He doesn't ask you, do this, but I'm not going to help you to accomplish that. If he asks something, he gives you the way to do that. He asked Moses to do a job. I need you to go, and I need you to take 2.5 million people and just

Just take them through the desert all the way to another place. And Moses obeyed. He gave him the provisions to accomplish the task that he set in front of him to do. And we need to do the same and believe that when God asks something, he will do his part in aiding us in completing that task. When it says he maketh our feet like hinds' feet, and I think about this path that's rugged and narrow and steep,

are part of. This is the Laodicean state, and we feel rich and increased with goods, and we're too easily satisfied with our attainments. Oh, you know, I gave up that, and I did this and that, but I'm probably pretty good now. I'm vegan, I'm this, I'm that, but yeah, I see that God's asking me to do. You know, not everybody probably needs to be doing this thing. And we make excuses. We make excuses for our place on the path. I've already let go of my wagon, let go of the horses, but we're still holding on to our shoes and our socks and our luggage. We need to let go of it all. As God leads you and says, okay, just one more, just one more, just one more, we need to say, okay, less of me, more of you. Now is the time to heed the admonition of the true witness. And who is the true witness? Jesus Christ. I counsel thee to buy of me gold tried in the fire, that thou mayest be rich, and white raiment, that thou mayest be clothed, and that the shame of thy nakedness do not appear. And anoint thine eyes with eye salve, that thou mayest see. We need to have a difference between us and the world. We can't just tell ourselves we're different. Our character must be different. The way we live must be different. And why is this Laodicean group of people, or the 10 virgins like Jesus talked about, why are they asleep? Because they're looking at the wrong image. They're looking at themselves compared with others instead of themselves compared with Christ. If they were looking at Christ, they would see, wow, this mirror makes me look pretty ugly. And we need to realize the standard that God has set for each and every one of us. Because when the world looks at us as a people, they need to see something different, not the same thing that they're seeing all the time. And how do we get this eye salve that it's talking about? It's by studying. We need to be opening this book. And by opening this book, I don't mean watching a sermon. I don't mean watching a lecture, reading a study guide. I mean, open this for yourself and really find out why it is saying what it's saying and how do you even get to these conclusions. Last camp meeting, I talked about how to study the Bible, and I always keep this bookmark. We have these to give away, William Miller's Rules of Interpretation. And if you get familiar with this, because these are all biblical rules, it has all the Bible verses to back it up. And we really understood how to open our own Bible, we wouldn't need anything else. We would know. We wouldn't have to say, well, this person studied this idea for so long. How could I even go against them? You know, they are very well studied, because if we know the principles, if we know the things that the Bible tells us, right away we can see the contradiction. All we have to do is look at the rules the Bible has laid out, and then we can see this contradicts here. This isn't following proper biblical hermeneutics, but we're unfamiliar, so we feel unequipped to even address these things or even to talk to people about them because it's too complicated. But it's not that complicated. We just need to try, and we need to practice, and we need to get familiar with the Word. Because each of us is going to have to give our own account when it comes to that day. And it says, gold tried in the fire. Fire is hot. Fire is trials. So this gold is our faith. And if we don't work our faith and practice our faith and practice going through these trials, then we might end up stopping halfway down the path. And then there's something even more serious than not knowing, and that is knowing. We know we should be doing this. We know we should study our Bible. We know we should get familiar with these things and practice these things and change these things and let these things go. But it's really nice, and it's comfortable, and it's easy not to, and we make excuses. Then we're doing two things. We're not studying, and we're not.

not obeying, which is even worse than not knowing. The Bible says that rebellion is as witchcraft, which means that we become pagans. So if you claim to be a Christian, we have to follow what God says. We have to follow the things that he has given us. This is from Testimonies for the Church, Volume 1, page 127 to 129. At the conference at Battle Creek, May 27, 1856, I was shown in vision some things that concern the church generally. The glory and majesty of God were made to pass before me. Said the angel, he is terrible in his majesty, yet ye realize it not. Terrible in his anger, yet ye offend him daily. Strive to enter in this strait gate, for wide is the gate and broad is the way that leadeth to destruction, and many there be which go in thereat. Because strait is the gate, and narrow is the way which leadeth unto life, and few there be that find it. These roads are distinct, separate, in opposite directions. So can you be straddling these roads? You can't have one foot in the wide road and one foot in the narrow road. You have to pick. There's not a halfway mark. You can't ride the fence. You have to either follow God or you don't follow God. And you may look to your neighbor and say, well, they're right here. So you have your one person here and you're standing here. But what if they're facing that way and you're facing that way? You might feel that you're close and okay, but you're going in a totally different direction, even though you're in the exact same spot or it feels like that to you. These roads are distinct, separate, and opposite directions. One leads to eternal life, the other to eternal death. I saw the distinction between these roads, or the distinction, also the distinction between the companies traveling them. The roads are opposite, one is broad and smooth, and the other narrow and rugged. So the parties that travel them are opposite in character, in life, in dress, and in conversation. That covers everything. Our characters, how we act, how people perceive us, our life, that is everything we do, what we eat, how we live, in dress, what people see, and in conversation, what we express, what we talk about, and share what we care about. Are we talking about trends on YouTube, or are we talking about the three angels' message, the thing that's actually going to save souls? In the broad road, all are occupied with their persons, their dress, and the pleasures in the way. They indulge freely in hilarity and glee, and think not of their journey's end, of the certain destruction at the end of the path. So these people are just living life, having fun, it's all okay. But they don't see the seriousness, the purpose that we're in this position right now. Why are we not in the Garden of Eden? Because we disobeyed. And we have to be going through this path in order to get out of this place. This isn't our last stop, or I hope it's not our last stop. This is what we need to consider. This life is not ours. This life is our probationary time to show who our master is. And you can't choose no one. You're choosing one or another. Every day they approach near their destruction, yet they madly rush on faster and faster. Oh, how dreadful this looked to me. I saw many traveling in this broad road who had the words written upon them, dead to the world. The end of all things is at hand. Be ye also ready. Does this sound like a false prophet to you? They have a t-shirt that says, dead to the world, the end of all things is at hand. They talk the talk. They look like sheep. Jesus is coming. The end of the world is coming. I'm dead to the world. But they looked just like all the vain ones around them, except a shade of sadness, which I noticed upon their countenance.
Their conversation was just

like that of the gay, thoughtless ones around them, but they would occasionally point with great satisfaction to the letters on their garments, calling for the others to have the same upon theirs. They even were evangelistic. They said, "We need to get more shirts. You need to have a shirt that says, 'Dead to the world, the end of all things is at hand.' Do you know Jesus is coming soon? You need to get the shirt." There was a problem, though. They were in the broad way. Well, they were professing all this. Yet they professed to be one, be of the number who are traveling the narrow way. Those around them would say, "There is no distinction between us. We are alike. We dress and talk and act alike." There was no difference other than their words. They professed God. They professed that second coming. They professed the end of all things. But their life wasn't changed. Their direction that they were going did not change. Now, as comfort, at any time, we can go off the wide path and we can go to the narrow path. So there's always hope. But the more we delay, the harder it's going to be to change our direction, because it's been so smooth and it's been so easy, and we haven't accustomed ourselves to denying self, to doing everything for what God has asked, and it makes it harder and harder and harder. Now, if an emergency comes, there's no time to train. If there's a fire and you don't know how to run the fire truck, you're not going to learn when the fire comes. You have to learn beforehand. If you need to know CPR, you better learn CPR before an emergency takes place. Because once an emergency happens, you're just a slave to circumstances. So we need to be seeing the warnings that God gave, not just saying the words on our t-shirt and pointing to them. We need to actually do when we hear. Then it was pointed back to the years 1843 and 1844. There was a spirit of consecration that there is not now. What has come over the professed peculiar people of God? I saw the conformity to the world, the unwillingness to suffer for the truth's sake. I saw a great lack of submission to the will of God. Because things are way too easy for us now. Even with all the trials that we go through each day, it's not the same as in Paul's time, when we're walking and we don't know if we're going to live that day because we're preaching the gospel. I was pointed back to the children of Israel after they left Egypt. God in mercy called them out from the Egyptians that they might worship him without hindrance or restraint. He wrought for them in the way by miracles. He proved and tried them by bringing them into straight places. After the wonderful dealings of God with them and their deliverance so many times, now listen, they murmured when tried or proved by him. Their language was, "Would to God that we had died by the hand of the Lord in the land of Egypt." They lusted for the leeks and onions there. They somehow, even being slaves to Egypt, still thought it was easier than just simply obeying God. They were given manna, bread from heaven, and it was too plain for them. They wanted something more exciting. Some have felt tempted to take themselves from the work to labor with their hands. I saw that if the hand of God should be taken from them and they be left subject to disease and death, then they would know what trouble is. It is a fearful thing to murmur against God. They do not bear in mind that the way which they are traveling is a rugged, self-denying, self-crucifying way, that they must not expect everything to move on as smoothly as though they were traveling in the broad road. Sometimes we
want to go to the narrow road, and we expect

that it's just as easy as the wide path. We need to realize what she's saying here, that it's not going to be the same. It's going to be very, very different. And if it's not different, maybe we need to be thinking about that. There are many in the church who at heart belong to the world. Now, should we be surprised that many in the church are following after the world? Should that be a surprise to us? Let me ask you a question. So the children of Israel who are wandering in the wilderness, do we believe that that was God's chosen people? Yes? But what about when they were doing so many things against God and being so disobedient and building a golden calf? Were they still God's chosen people? Yes. So what about when his remnant church is doing all the things against what he has asked them to do? Does that mean they are no longer his people? Does that mean they are no longer asked to do the job that they were asked to do? They still have to do the job. And the few that take the call are those people. Because we're not saved corporately, we're saved individually. We need to take this message. We'll skip down to the bottom. When we reach the standard that the Lord would have us reach, worldlings will regard Seventh-day Adventists as odd, singular, straight-laced extremist. We are made a spectacle unto the world and to angels and to men. Does that sound like a nice title? That's not a nice title. I mean, if someone said, oh, Mackenzie's such a nice guy. You know, he's really friendly, he's helpful. But if someone said, you know that Mackenzie, he's kind of extreme. He's a little bit, you know, of a fanatic. That's not as nice to hear. Maybe you want to stay away from him because he's a little, you know, he's a little far. Desire of Ages, page 275. The Pharisees were silenced for the time, but only became more determined in their enmity. They next sought out the disciples of John the Baptist, who we are supposed to be like, by the way, and tried to set them against the Savior. These Pharisees had not accepted the mission of the Baptist. They had pointed in scorn to his abstemious life, his simple habits, his coarse garments, and had declared him a fanatic. So the Pharisees pointed to all the things they seen. He has no wagon, he has no horse, he has no luggage. What is wrong with this guy? Everybody knows when you're going on a long journey, you pack appropriately. And this guy doesn't seem to have anything with him. Because he denounced their hypocrisy, they had resisted his words and had tried to stir up the people against him. Now here's the merciful but sad part. The Spirit of God had moved upon the hearts of these scorners. So did God try and get them on the narrow way? Even the Pharisees that were in total rebellion? Yes, he did. Convicting them of sin, but they had rejected the counsel of God and had declared that John was possessed of a devil. Wow. These people, these shepherds, these prophets declared that John was possessed of a devil. When we disobey and we don't do the things that God asks, and we call the holy the profane, we are in danger of seeing the things of God as the things of the devil. My last slide. Testimonies for the Church, volume 3, page 62. John separated himself from friends and from the luxuries of life.
The simplicity of his dress, a garment woven of camel's hair, was a standing rebuke to the extravagance and display of the Jewish priest and of the people generally. His diet, purely vegetable, of locust and wild honey, was a rebuke to the indulgence of appetite and the gluttony everywhere prevailed. So we have an argument. Some people think John the Baptist was picking grasshoppers out of his teeth, but here we see that she's clearly saying that his diet was purely vegetable. Who knows what a locust is? What's a locust? It's the carobean. It's the locust tree. So he was eating carob and honey, carob cookies every day. He had the right diet. He knew what his duty was. He was simple in dress, simple in everything he did, a simple way of life. He lived in the country. He ate right. He was obedient, regardless of what everybody else said, even though they said he's possessed of a devil and a fanatic. He was faithful unto death. Do we have that firmness that we'll be faithful unto death, or we make excuses? We're not even in trying situations, and we compromise. We go to the grocery store, and we feel like this today, and so we buy it, and we eat it. We're not even starving. We're not even forced, and we're compromising. The people on this narrow road, their actions follow their words. There has to be a connection there. You can't just say it. You have to live it. You can't just say dead to the world. You have to change your path. You actually have to go in a different direction. They speak, they live, they eat, they sleep, they breathe the message. They breathe the message they're trying to give to the rest of the world because it changes them. If it doesn't change you, then there's a problem. You cannot be the same person you were yesterday, last year, 10 years ago. If you see no progress in your life, then there's a problem. I used to think that I was pretty good. I was mostly raised Adventist, and I've been plant-based for 18 years and thought I kind of had it all together until trials came, privations came. And then I realized how bad I was inside. And then you have to take a look and say, wow, you know, I could stand strong when it's easy, like Mark did. But now that these things are coming, this is a totally another story. And that's a wake-up call for us. It's not the end of the story. We need to realize this, and we can change, and we can strive, and we can ask God for help. The righteous man falls how many times? Seven times. But does that mean they stay down? No, they have to get up. They have to say, God, help me. And they keep moving forward. Jesus, even on the cross, when he was in so much agony, they offered him vinegar to remove the pain, and he denied it because he didn't want to fog his mind. He didn't want to affect that connection that he had with his Father for 1 second. And we do it continually each day because we do not take sin as sinful as it actually is. Now, at this camp meeting, we're going to be learning lots about things that we're going to have to be letting go of, and things that we can change, and things that we can do. And if you want to purpose in your heart today to analyze and see what path you're on, I would like you to stand with me as we pray, as a sign that we're all willing to see the places that we need to be letting go of these things in our life. Let us bow our heads for prayer. Our heavenly, gracious, loving Father, of so much patience, we fail you each day, and we want to change. We want to be changed into your likeness. We want to be obedient to the things that you are asking.

We want to see where we're failing, where we're not on the right path, and we want you to take our feet and put them on the straight and narrow. We want to open our hearts as you are asking us to change things, letting go of things, and to become more like your character each and every day, that we would see the progress, but that we would also see each day the things that you are asking us to let go of. We ask that you be with this camp meeting, all the people on the live stream that are here in person, that you would be with them, open their hearts, open their minds, and make us all willing servants to do anything and everything that you ask us to do in order to forward the cause, in order to give this special message that you've given to your remnant people. We thank you for this, and we thank you that you help us along the path, that you are holding the cord, and you will never let us go. We thank you. Bring us on to that grassy side where you are dwelling. We thank you and ask this in Jesus' name. Amen.

Our immune system is established and built by our gut flora. So gut flora is very important. How can we boost our immune system? Today, we are confronted with a crisis on the planet. I don't think the crisis is COVID. I think the crisis is the reaction to the COVID and the economic crisis. But it is acknowledged that there is COVID, but it really is just a strain of flu. And it is also acknowledged that the best way we can help our body fight this is to boost our immune system. How can we boost our immune system? Our immune system is established and built by our gut flora. So gut flora is very important. The problem is today, people are taking things that kill off their gut flora. What would kill off the gut flora? Refined sugar does. Most drugs do, especially antibiotics. I'm not against antibiotics, but I think that they should only be kept as life-saving resorts. In other words, most people should go through their whole life never having an antibiotic. It is okay. In fact, the body can cope with about 2 courses in a lifetime. It certainly can save a life when a person's on death's door, but it does drop off your immune system. It does kill off your immune system, and it does kill off your gut flora. So how do we rebuild it? We can rebuild it by including foods in our diet that contain Lactobacillus acidophilus, Bifidus bacterium, which, yes, are the two permanent bacteria that reside in our gastrointestinal tract. What foods are they? Sauerkraut, also kefir and yogurt. You can make very nice kefir and yogurt out of coconut milk, out of organic soy milk, even out of almond milk. The Japanese love their miso. I certainly enjoy miso too. It gives a lovely richness to many dishes. Miso is made by the culturing process of culturing the soybean or the barley or the rice in big wooden vats. So the Lactobacillus acidophilus is what's created to break it down to produce miso. So miso also can be used. They are probably the main foods that put a probiotic into your body. If someone has just had a course of antibiotics, they would do well to go on a probiotic for a couple of months. One writer said taking an antibiotic is like dropping a bomb in the gastrointestinal tract, dropping even the atomic bomb. What did the atomic bomb do? It killed the good and bad alike, and that's what this writer referred to. Yes, it kills the bad bacteria, but also the good bacteria. There needs to be a program established after the antibiotic to build

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So boosting gut flora is an important part of boosting your immune system, drinking adequate water so that the blood is nice and thin. 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So the foods. Hippocrates said, let food be your medicine and medicine be your food. Keep away from the refined foods because the refined foods do not help your immune system. Make sure you go to bed early. Our bodies recharge and revive in those night hours. 8 hours, not negotiable. You've got a choice. It can be 8 p.m. to 4 a.m. or it can be 9 to 5 or it can be 10 p.m. to 6 a.m. Make sure you have those reviving hours. Exercise. Exercise boosts your immune system because what exercise does is it causes the blood to be enhanced all around the body. It even stimulates your bone marrow to make more of your immune system, your blood. After every hot shower, finish with a quick cold. I've got some good news. You can have a 10-minute hot shower and a 20-second ice cold. If you complain about that, try having a 10-minute cold shower. We only need a quick blast. That quick blast stimulates your immune system, stimulates your bone marrow. And laugh. Laughter is good medicine. The Proverbs 17:22 says, a merry heart doeth good like a medicine. It relaxes you. It boosts your immune system.

In yesterday's lectures, we discussed many things which were probably quite new to many of you. Amongst other things, the clash between the two ideologies in the world, the one spearheaded by Roman Catholicism, the other one spearheaded by those who are waiting for the coming of the Lord and keep the commandments of God. Matthew 24, verse 3 and 4, and as he sat upon the Mount of Olives, the disciples came unto him privately, saying, Tell us, when shall these things be, and what shall be the sign of thy coming and of the end of the world? And Jesus answered and said unto them, Take heed that no man deceive you. This is a very sad text. Deception is going to be the order of the day. And the other problem is that even the elect

can be deceived. So it is a very intricate web which Satan has spun upon this planet. Revelation 16:13 says, "And I saw the three evil spirits that looked like frogs out of the mouth of the dragon, the mouth of the beast, and the mouth of the false prophet." We've dealt with that in a previous lecture. They are spirits of demons performing miraculous signs, and they go out to the kings of the whole world to gather them for the battle on the great day of God Almighty. Demonic forces working amongst men to deceive them. And the only safeguard we have against any of this is the Word of God. Matthew 24:24, "For there shall arise false Christs, false prophets, shall show great signs and wonders, insomuch that if it were possible, they shall deceive the very elect." So signs and wonders are going to be an order of the day. And how can we prevent ourselves and others from being deceived? Who are the elect? Obviously those who have made the Word of God their stay and their bastion. Yesterday we discussed the 2,300 day prophecy, and we saw that Satan hated the beginning of the prophecy, but he hates the end of the prophecy as much, because the end reveals a people that will stand for Jesus Christ and His righteousness. And we saw that Rome reissued the challenge. I'm pleased to hear that it's still on their website, so you can pick it up yourselves if you are willing to do so. Most Christians assume that Sunday is the biblically approved day of worship. The Roman Catholic Church protests that it transferred the Christian worship from the biblical Sabbath, Saturday, to Sunday, and that to try to argue that that change was made in the Bible is both dishonest and a denial of Catholic authority. If Protestantism wants to base its teaching on the Bible, it should worship on Saturday. So what is the Roman Catholic Church actually challenging? Is it challenging people, or is it challenging God's Word? Yes, it's challenging God's Word. And we just happen to be caught in the middle of the battle. That's all. You will remember that the Catholic Sentinel had this article where it says people who think that the Scriptures should be the sole authority should logically become Seventh-day Adventists and keep Saturday holy. And, of course, this article on Mary Online, where the editor said either the Catholic Church is right or the Seventh-day Adventists are right, there can be no other choice. That was an amazing statement. What a bomber. You cannot believe it. And if one chooses neither, then the whole doctrine of sola scriptura collapses. All right, so what's the argument about? The veracity of the Word of God. Now, it just happens to be that the Bible predicted that a group of people will come at the end of time and will stand on sola scriptura and will stand for the Lord as it is described in the Bible. And if you choose neither, then sola scriptura collapses. Now, how does an organization that does not rely on sola scriptura, how does it defend itself when it comes with false doctrines? What's left when you take the Word away? Tradition. And if that is not going to convince the people, what do you need? You need signs and wonders. You need events that will convince people that this is the truth. Since 1844, we've been living in the judgment time and the judgment standard. You remember that? "But whoso looketh into the perfect law of liberty and continueth therein, he being not a forgetful hearer, but a doer of the work, this man shall be blessed in his deed. So speak ye, and so do, as they shall be judged by the law of liberty." Now, there are two laws in the world today. Two sets of laws. The one set of laws is in the Bible. The other set of laws is where? Who made those? Yes, Roman Catholicism. And that is very strange. The Bible says, "If you love me, keep my commandments." That is a question of authority.

authority. Whose authority are we going to accept? Well, obviously, if you believe in sola scriptura, you're going to follow the authority of the Bible, which is the authority of God, Jesus Christ. He has the patience of the saints. Here are they that keep the commandments of God and the faith of Jesus. So here is this one group at the end of time. Testimony of Jesus, you will remember that we went through that text. It is the spirit of prophecy, and we did a whole lecture on that. So the distinguishing characteristics of God's remnant church was that they keep the commandments and have the testimony of Jesus, which is the spirit of prophecy. And the Sabbath, of course, in the commandments of God, is going to become pivotal, that there might be a sign between me and them that they may know that I am the Lord who sanctifies them and not some other. Ezekiel 20:12. So here is this decision. And then we looked at Revelation 14:9, where the third angel follows and cries with a loud voice, "If any man worship the beast and his image and receive his mark in his forehead or in his hand, the same shall drink of the wine of the wrath of God." So if you start thinking like him, believing him, or just obeying him, then you are worshiping him. And then this indignation will be poured out that we spoke about. So this wine of the wrath of God will be poured out, and there will be a terrible consequence to this action. Now, we've dealt with this already, so I'm just briefly summing it up here before I set the stage for the two organizations, the two ideologies coming into conflict. The Pope has power to change times, to abrogate laws, to dispense with all things, even the precepts of Christ. That is one of their decretals. So, obviously, if you're going to believe in sola scriptura, then you will say that that is presumption. That is not biblical. Of course, the Catholic Church claims that the change was her act, and the act is a mark of her ecclesiastical power and authority in religious matters. So they say, we changed it. Sunday is our mark of authority. So Sabbath Sunday is the clash point. It's not the question of a day, as we have said. It's the authority of God that's being questioned. Either sola scriptura or the word of another system, Catholicism. The church is above the Bible. So the attack is on God and his word. We must not see this an attack as a personal attack. This is an attack on God. Who does the devil hate more than anyone else in the universe? Christ. This is an attack on Jesus Christ, nothing other. This is his total onslaught. And this transference of the Sabbath observance is proof of that fact. So let's have a look at the definition of truth. The law is truth. Psalm 119, verse 142. Thy righteousness is an everlasting righteousness, and thy law is the truth. Okay. Psalms 119, verse 151. Thou art near, O Lord, and all thy commandments are truth. Then the word is truth. John 17, verse 17. Sanctify them through thy truth. Thy word is truth. There's the other definition. And then Jesus is the truth. John 14, verse 6. Jesus said unto them, I am the way, the truth, and the life. No man cometh unto the Father but by me. What's the Jesuit catechism say? The other side of the story? Or what if the Holy Scriptures command one thing and the Pope another, contrary to it? The Holy Scriptures must be thrown aside. We have two sets of norms in the world. What is the Pope? He is the Vicar of Christ, King of Kings, Lord of Lords, and there's but one judgment seat belonging to God and the Pope. Well, I'm afraid this God is not my God, because my God said, I change not. Jesus Christ the same yesterday, today, and forever. He's not going to change. And definitely he's not going to allow his

his vicar to throw the Holy Scriptures aside. Is he going to do that? I have my doubts. Whether we like it or not, the whole world is in one camp or in the other camp. Now, remember that the Mary is the mediatrix in Catholicism. 1854, the Pope declared Mary Immaculate. 1951, Pope Pius defined and enforced the doctrine of the bodily assumption of Mary. And the doctrine basically goes that the sinner that ventures directly to Christ may come with dread and apprehension of his wrath, but let him only employ the mediation of the Virgin with her Son, and she has only to show the Son the breasts that gave him suck, and his wrath will immediately be appeased. That was a terrible statement that Catholicism came up with. And these are the statements by the Roman Catholic saints. He falls and is lost who has not recourse to Mary. Mary is called the gate of heaven. See, there they like this word gate. Jesus says, I am the gate. Here Mary is made the gate. Because no one can enter into that blessed kingdom without passing through her. Now, didn't Jesus say the opposite? The way to salvation is open to none otherwise than through Mary. The salvation of all depends on their being favored and protected by Mary. He who is protected by Mary will be saved. He who is not will be lost. Our salvation depends on thee. God will not save us without the intercession of Mary. The Bible says there is but one intercessor between man and God, the man Christ Jesus. Isn't that right? You see, the two ideologies are not in line with each other. Jesus is being marginalized in the world, ridiculed. The word is ridiculed. Every aspect of the word, just think of it. The scientific aspect of the word, is it ridiculed in the world today, yes or no? Yes. Absolutely. The archaeological evidence in the world, is it ridiculed in the world today? Yes. Absolutely. What about the historical aspects of the word? Are they being ridiculed? Yes. What about the salvation aspects of the world? Are they being ridiculed? Yes. Everything's being ridiculed. You're ridiculed. In fact, they're making it as hard as possible for someone to say sola scriptura and not be denigrated to the lunatic fringe. Is that right? If you say God created in 6 days, the man's a nut. Isn't that what they say? Believe me, they say it. Jesus Christ, plain and simple. Well, Mary, quite a different story. Interesting that she has all these hammers and things around her, all these Masonic symbols. But while in the most blessed Virgin, the Church has already reached that perfection whereby she exists without spot or wrinkle, the faithful still strive to conquer sin and increase in holiness, and so they turn their eyes to Mary. In her, the Church is already all holy. This is not an ordinary source. This is the official Roman Catechism, Catholic Catechism, Article 829. Devotion to the Blessed Mary, 971, Article. All generations will call me blessed. The Church's devotion to the Blessed Mary is intrinsic to Christian worship. The Church rightly honors the Blessed Virgin with special devotion. From the most ancient times to the Blessed Virgin has been honored with the title of Mother of God. What are these most ancient times? If this was a Christian document, shouldn't they say, at least,

whatever you want to call her. Protection of the faithful fly in all their dangers and needs. So they go to Mary. This very special devotion differs essentially from the adoration which is given to incarnate Word and equally to the Father and the Holy Spirit, and greatly fosters this adoration. The liturgical feasts dedicated to the Mother of God and Marian prayer, such as the Rosary and epitome of the whole Gospel, expresses this devotion to the Virgin Mary. And this hasn't been retyped. I scanned that in from the Catechism. That's exactly what the Catechism says. In the meantime, the Mother of Jesus and the glory which she possesses in body and soul in heaven is the image and the beginning of the church. I thought the church was the body of Christ. Amen. Isn't that what the Bible says? As it is to be perfected in the world to come. Likewise, she shines forth on earth until the day of the Lord shall come, a sign of certain hope and comfort to the pilgrim people of God. There are two hopes here. So the Pope officially honors Mary in this issue. Protestants say, Mary, so contrary. But what do? They obey the papal decrees. So who are they really obeying? Jesus Christ or their deity? Everywhere in the world, the huge statues of Mary are going up. 500,000 pilgrims wait for the Madonna. How to believe in miracles. And there are Marian shrines all over the world. This one over here in Austria. And you go to it and you see all these things hanging over there. Crutches and what have you. People that supposedly have been healed by Mary. This poor Catholic man over here has just said his confession at this Marian shrine. And there it says, Maria hat geholfen, Mary has helped. And depending on how many sins he has, there are various crosses in this little church. And you pick one of these up, and then you say penance that way. So if you have committed a small sin, you'll pick up a little cross and you'll walk once or twice around the church. If you've committed a big sin, you pick up a big one and you walk 15 times around the church. Is that biblical? No, it's not biblical. But the Marian movement is incredibly powerful. This one over here is Saint Maximilian Maria Kolbe. He's the founder of the Knights of the Immaculata. And their aim, this priesthood's aim, is to further the cause of Mary. Here is a fascinating story about Mary's visions that she has brought about. The woman, Eve, had a decisive role in the fall of mankind through her disobedience to God and desire to exalt herself. The woman Mary has a decisive role in the salvation of mankind through her obedience to God. Doesn't this turn the gospel upside down? Pope Paul VI in his 1967 encyclical Signum Magnum identified the Lady of Fatima as the biblical representation of the woman clothed with the sun. Okay. This is where the clash started coming in. Mary says, in a vision of Fatima, she said, I am the virgin of revelation. Now, that's the one side. The other side that we looked at said, the virgin of revelation is who? The church. The church that keeps the commandments of God and holds to the testimony of Jesus. Both can't be right. Absolutely not. Revelation 14:6, and I saw another angel fly in the midst of heaven, having the everlasting gospel to preach unto them that dwell on the earth, and to every nation and kindred and tongue and people. There will be a people that will represent Jesus Christ, saying with a loud voice, fear God and give glory to Him. Masculine. For the hour of His judgment is come, and worship Him that made heaven and earth, the sea, and the fountains of water. So this organization says God is the creator. Catholic Church says Genesis is nonsense. It's official. The Catholic Church has officially debunked the literal interpretation of the creation according to Genesis as utter nonsense. Here, Vatican thinking evolves. This was Time magazine. The Pope gives his blessing to natural selection, the man's soul.

and the Bible is wrong. Here is Elm Street Journal, this magazine, and they're having a interview here with a Jesuit. Consul Magno likes to point out that creationism is a 19th century Protestant heresy. Isn't that interesting? The ancient church fathers knew better than to interpret the Bible that way. The Jesuits got their first telescope after Galileo published his extraordinary findings that Jupiter had four moons, etc., etc. So the Roman Catholic Church doesn't believe this. Here they asked him, aren't you guys creationists? No, it's a 19th century Protestant heresy. Now, I want you to think. Are you all with me on this? When did Protestantism arrive? 16th century, right or wrong? Okay. Then why is it a 19th century Protestant heresy? From when to when was the 19th century? From 1800 to 1900, right? What date sort of fits nicely in the middle there? 1844 somewhere maybe, do you think? Why should this be a 19th century Protestant heresy? This is a Jesuit speaking. They know exactly who their problem child is. It's interesting. Protestantism? Well, here you have a Protestant church. This is a Calvinistic church. Nice symbol of the sun there. Sun symbol on the window. That's still okay. Outside is this plaque over here, where it has these petrified stones, and it says these stones are 250 million years old. And does Protestantism support officially creation, or does it support evolution? You tell me. It supports evolution. Every main synod of every Protestant church in the world has officially accepted the evolution account as somehow to be incorporated in the biblical account. So here we have a problem. The Dutch Reformed Church also officially did it. Well, here I am in the biggest Protestant church in Switzerland. It's the Evangelische Kirche, for those who understand German. Some nice plaques over here. And some nice posters along the walls, interesting ones. And there is their creator. Now, who's that? This is Brahma breathing in and Brahma breathing out. Now, this is an amazing story. I was invited to give a series on evolution creation in Switzerland, and they happened to hire this hall, just because it was a nice hall. It was just a hired hall from the Evangelische Kirche on evolution creation. And the flyers went out and everybody was invited. And then on the day before the lecture started, the pastor of this institution came to us and he asked the question. He said, well, you know, I never really thought about this, but what are you going to say? Are you going to say that God created, or are you going to support evolution? What are you going to do? And I said, no, we're going to show that God created. And he said, well, that's it. Sorry, you cannot have the hall anymore. We're canceling the hall. I said, well, that's very interesting, you see, because we have a contract we paid to rent your hall. And we have sent thousands of flyers out. That costs a lot of money. And you are canceling the hall. Well, then you're going to be in trouble, because then you will have to pick up all those costs and see to it that everybody who has been invited will be able to go to another venue. That's only fair if you're going to cancel the hall because of that. So they went into a huddle with much steam rising from their heads. And eventually, they solved the problem. They said, okay, you can keep the hall and you can give your lectures, but before every lecture, you have to announce that the organization

to whom this hall belongs, the Evangelische Kirche, officially distantiates itself from the creation account. So I said, with pleasure. And before every lecture, I said, I would just like to tell you that the organization, the Evangelische Kirche, officially distanciates itself from the creation account. And I gave my lecture. And after the lectures, the people said, but why? And I said, well, you'll have to ask them that. You'll have to ask them that because there is their creator. Brahma breathes in, Brahma breathes out. Unbiblical doctrines of Rome, I've dealt with them already. Infant baptism, sprinkling, state of the dead, immortality, prayers to the dead, repetitive prayer and forgiveness of sins, hell, place and state in which the devils and such human beings as die in enmity with God suffer eternal torment, the Catholic Dictionary, page 395. This is the reason why I was an atheist, because of that statement. I was an atheist. We'll have to look at that in the next lecture. Indulgences, you can buy yourself free. The Mass, Omission of the Cup, Council of Constance, Sunday worship, Scripture, Index of Prohibited Books, Pope Paul VI in 1599, Archbishop Adolphonsus in 1462 broke up the printing establishment of the Gutenberg and Schoeffer. So, which books are still prohibited? The Textus Receptus is still a prohibited book. You have to accept their versions. Preterism is a Jesuit doctrine. The Antichrist was in the past. He was a little Greek insignificant king. And futurism, the Antichrist will come in the future. Higher criticism, tearing the Bible apart. These are all Roman Catholic doctrines. They all emanate from Rome. 1854, Mary Immaculate. 1951, the Assumption of Mary, and all the terrible statements that go along with it. Luke 11, 27, 28. And it came to pass as he spoke these things, a certain woman of the company lifted up her voice and said unto him, blessed is the womb that bore thee and the paps which thou hast sucked, they said to Jesus. But he said, yea, rather blessed are they that hear the word of God and keep it. Why did Jesus rebuke her? Because what she was uttering was a Babylonian fable. That's what she was uttering. And Jesus said, no, the word of God and obedience, that's the criterion, not some celestial myth. Pagan priesthoods of Sabel, they were celibate, they were tonjat, that means they were cut over here, like some monks still are to this very day. The commission they receive, the power of sacrificing for the living and the dead. Can you sacrifice for either of them? Hebrews 10:14, because by one sacrifice he has made perfect forever those who are being made holy. In fact, there is not one biblical doctrine in the whole of the theology. So how do they solve this problem? Well, listen to what the theologian Karl Rahner, he is currently the head of the Congregation of Doctrine and Faith, that means the head of the Inquisition at the moment, and he has pointed out that we are moved much more readily and effectively by those divine interventions that we call apparitions than by abstract teachings of knowledgeable theologians or the hierarchy of the church. Wow! Fascinating. So what moves us? Apparitions. They move us. Teachings of theologians, let's forget that. So if you don't have the Bible, or you have corrupted the Bible, well then that's all you have left. That's all you have left. And so we've had amazing Marian apparitions in the world. These are the Marian apparitions that have been approved by the Catholic Church. Our Lady of Guadalupe, 1531, approved. Our Lady of Guadalupe means she who crushes the serpent. Isn't that interesting? She who crushes the serpent. Who crushes the serpent? Jesus crushes the serpent. Then this one's fascinating because the date is so interesting. 1846. You know, I sort of get a little bit excited when I see these dates. La Salette, France. It was a

proved by the church. And she said Lucifer was unleashed in 1864. It's very interesting. Or she said he will be unleashed then, more or less. Whatever. Lourdes, France, 1858. Approved. I am the Immaculate Conception. That's a blatant lie. The only one who was without sin was Jesus. No one else. The Bible says she was a woman under the law, which means she was under the same condemnation of the law as everyone else. She was sinful. But her son was not. And then Pontmain, France, 1871. That's also been approved. Fatima, Portugal, 1917. It's also been approved. Mary calling herself Queen of the Rosary. And these three children, Lucia, Francesco, Jacinta. Lucia would live to see the fulfillment of all the messages. A very, very old lady. And then the Belgium apparition, 1932 to 33, approved. I am the Mother of God, the Queen of Heaven. Pray always. Here we have Isis reinstated. Then we have Garabandal, Spain, 1961. Akita in Japan, 1973, approved by the local bishop. Madjugorje of the former Yugoslavia and present. She's the Queen of Peace. Now, these are interesting phenomena. The Thunder of Justice, Ted and Maureen Flynn, Fatima was the most significant apparition for the early part of the 20th century. Medjugorje is meeting the spiritual needs of this generation. Interesting. In the latter part of the century, His Eminence Joseph Cardinal Ratzinger, now you know who that is by now, has stated in the Ratzinger Report, one of the signs of our times is that the announcement of the Marian apparitions are multiplying all over the world. So if you don't have the Bible, you better have something else. 1950, the renowned Catholic churchman Archbishop Fulton Sheen wrote, "We are living in the days of the apocalypse. The last days of our era, the two great forces of the mystical body of Christ and the mystical body of the Antichrist are beginning to draw up their battle lines for the catastrophic contest." Now, we looked at this context yesterday from our point of view, the biblical point of view. Now we're going to look at it from whose point of view? Their point of view. The Catholic. That's only fair. You must be able to choose, right? We have a right of choice over here. We've seen there is the biblical account of what's going to happen. The woman in white, she keeps the commandments of God. She holds to the testimony of Jesus. She's going to arrive after 1844, going to be organized, and she's going to oppose everything that is happening in the world with the three angels' messages and the loud cry. We did that yesterday in great detail. Now, who does that organization that we dealt with yesterday, the Seventh-day Adventist Church, who do they say is the Antichrist? Catholicism. Catholicism. Who did the Reformers say was the Antichrist? Catholicism. Every single one. Every single one said the same thing. Why? Because they changed the Word of God. Now, who do you think they will think is the Antichrist? Obviously, someone else. Beginning to draw up their battle lines for the catastrophic context. Here comes a contest. But this contest is one that we're just caught in the middle of. It's really a contest against Jesus and His Word. And if I see that, well, then I'm actually appeased because I have nothing to worry about. Armageddon. I am now announcing to you that this is the time of the decisive battle. That's what Mary said. So we said the Bible teaches us by all the signs that we've discussed that we're at the end. We're at the battle line. Mary says, in inverted commas, says exactly the same thing. I'm announcing to you that this is the time
of the decisive battle.

Pope Leo had a vision of a confrontation between God and Satan. Pope Leo was made to understand that Satan would be allowed 100 years to attempt to try to destroy the church. In the vision, Satan chose for his 100 years the 20th century. It's interesting. He's full of furious activity, for he knows that his time is short. Now, if you know anything about occultism, who do they say Satan really is? Who do the occultists say is Satan? Yahweh, Michael, Jesus is Satan. So Christ will have a shot at the Catholic Church, put it that way around, in the 20th century. Interesting. Thank you. La Salette, let's go back to there, 1846, approved. Lucifer was unleashed in 1864. There's the quote in The Thunder of Justice, Ted Maureen Flynn. By the way, Malachi Martin wrote the foreword to that book, so this is not just any old book. So, the Seventh-day Adventist Church was officially formed in 1863. The Seventh-day Adventist Church was organized in 1863 with 3,500 members, half a dozen local conferences, about 30 ministerial laborers, and a general conference committee of three. Wow, that's kind of interesting. Just an interesting fact. Now, let's have a look what La Salette, France, said the issue would be. That would be interesting, wouldn't it? All right. Mary says, if my people do not wish to submit themselves, this is the La Salette apparition. If my people do not wish to submit themselves, I am forced to let go of the hand of my son. It is so heavy and weighs me down so much I can no longer keep hold of it. I have suffered all the time for the rest of you. If you do not wish my son to abandon you, I must take it upon myself to pray for this continually, and the rest of you think little of this. In vain you will pray, in vain you will act. You will never be able to make up for the troubles I have taken over for the rest of you. I gave you 6 days to work. I have kept the seventh for myself, and no one wishes to grant it to me? This is what weighs down the arm of my son so much. Wow. What was the issue that La Salette said would be the problem? The Sabbath. But now, which Sabbath? If you are on the Seventh-day Adventist side, which one is the Sabbath? The seventh day would be Saturday, according to the Bible. If you are on the so-called Mary's side, then which one would you propagate? Obviously Sunday. Now, isn't it interesting that La Salette says Satan will be unleashed now, and this is an issue? Would you find that interesting or coincidental or whatever? Pope Pius, in his encyclical letter of August 15, 1854, said, "The absurd and erroneous doctrines or ravings in defense of liberty of conscience are a most pestilential error. A pest of all others must most to be dreaded in a state." The same Pope, in his encyclical letter, December 8, 1864, anathematized those who assert the liberty of conscience and the religious worship, also all such as maintain that the church may not employ force. Well, who started doing that publicly in that date? Well, when was the Seventh-day Adventist Church constituted? 1864. And as a consequence of their actions, these encyclical letters were started to be written that we discussed yesterday. Catholic visionaries and predictions. That is a topic we need to discuss in some detail. So we've seen the background now. The battle lines are drawn. Two groups coming up. The one group standing for the commandments of God and the Word of God and the centrality of Jesus Christ. The other group standing for signs and wonders, miracles, commandments of the church, and apparitions as support, because there's no biblical

physical support. And we have to make a choice. This is the book, The Thunder of Justice, The Warning, The Miracle, The Chastisement, Ted and Maureen Flynn, foreword by Malachi Martin. Let's just read this foreword quickly. It's very interesting. The Thunder of Justice. Only a very distracted and unaware Christian of today could have avoided receiving at least a fleeting impression of the long hot summer of 1993 that for a number of years now there has been a steady build-up of events. In the broadest sense of that world, all of which indicate that humanity as a whole and the Holy Roman Catholic Church in particular have reached a fateful threshold beyond which lies a new condition of human affairs. This is interesting stuff. Well, Malachi Martin, professor, Pontifical University, claims to have been an ex-Jesuit, but is of course fully Roman Catholic. There's no such thing as an ex-Jesuit, but nevertheless, who's still in there. Visions, appearances, messages, predictions, warnings, interpretations, weeping statues, bleeding icons, miraculous spring water, spontaneous cures, spinning dances of the sun, eclipses of the moon, little children telling the future, uneducated men and women instructing popes and presidents, nationwide publicity tours by bearers of special revelations. Throughout all of this, an obvious emphasis on the singular role of the Blessed Virgin Mary of Nazareth as the Queen of Heaven, Mother of all the living, and not surprisingly, as the mediatrix of all graces, is pervasive. Very interesting. But such exultancy is soberly contrasted with the other side of this century's carnage, for this is a century that has witnessed and is still witnessing scenes of unmitigated horrors, industrial slaughter of planned wars, literally millions of men and women and children killed, the wiping out sometimes, as it were, of a night of mighty empires, an ever-widening ripple of infanticide running to well over a billion in the last 50 years, an ever-climbing number of fratricidal wars, 245 at the date of the writing, are in progress. Waves of tortures and persecutions on all five continents, continual stream of natural disasters without known parallel in human history as we know it. This world scene is overhung by a generalized economic depression and the clear emergence of a yet skeletal one-world government that is professionally secular, frighteningly dangerous for human liberty, and in dim outline resembles George Orwell's portrait of a big brother in his 1984 scenario. Truth and error mixed together. So starting in 1973, a certain Father Gobi began to write down interior locutions. That's dictated messages. God doesn't work like that. He impresses with the Spirit, and the prophets wrote down with their own words. But the number are over 600 published in this book, Priests, Our Lady, Beloved Sons. And basically the message says, be faithful to the Pope, total obedience to his commands, ready to fight even to the shedding of their blood in order to remain united to him and faithful to the gospel. Is he recognized by the Pope? Absolutely. There he is, Pope John Paul II and Father Gobi. What does he have to say? He says, September 18, 1988, that we have a period of 10 years, 10 decisive years. In this period of 10 years, they will come to a completion the time of the great tribulation which has been foretold to you in the Holy Scriptures. In this period of 10 years, all the secrets which I have revealed to some of my children will come to pass. Well, September 18, 1988 to September 18, 1998 is the time period which he said. By September 1998, the papacy had every encyclical in place that it needed, including its Sunday encyclical, which came before that date, and including its Ad Tuendum Fidum, which says heretics must be punished if they do not agree with the papal teaching. Everything was in place. In other words, the world is just waiting for the unfolding of the final events. A last dogma that will be declared is that Mary is co-redemptrix, mediatrix, and that means she takes part in our salvation. One scholar remarks that the title advocate is used almost exclusively for Mary and not for the saints. It is particularly appropriate
to Mary. That's interesting because the Bible says,

that there is one man that can save us, an advocate with the Father, Jesus Christ the righteous. Does it say Mary there? No. So here's another biblical problem. Cardinal Ratzinger reportedly has written the visionary that there are no theological barriers to proclaiming such a dogma. So Mary is the contrary one. She is co-redemptrix, mediatrix of all graces, and advocate of the people of God. What a statement to make. That's demoting Jesus Christ. So all of a sudden, in this time period, a huge explosion of activity. We find many, many sightings of so-called UFOs. We find strange things happening, patterns in the field, some of them fake, some of them not explicable. We have apparitions in Eastern mysticism. We have apparitions in Western mysticism. Srinamurti and Krishna, this was the one who was supposed to be declared the Messiah, but now Maitreya has taken his place. In Islam, you have fruits and vegetables, when they are cut open, have the name of Allah in them. In Iran, it is reported in various parts of the city that an image of Jesus has been on the fences and windows. So writes the Iranian newspaper Akbar in 25 December 1995. In Zaytun, Egypt, Mary apparitions hovered over the churches, and thousands of Muslims were stunned by this. Statues started bleeding. Father Anastios, a Greek Orthodox, was one of the first to see it. Then this lady over here, Hamida, a Muslim, she saw the tears running down the statues and she said, "It was beautiful, so beautiful." Benjamin Cream came onto the scene with his Maitreya stories, and then Maitreya started appearing. And so we have had images of Mary, and we have had light emanating from Japanese Bodhisattva images, Hindu milk miracles, Muslim miracles, hosts and hosts of miracles suddenly all over the world. And where this Maitreya appears, the water gets ripply, and here in Nordenau, Germany, they're running to fetch the water to be healed. Crosses appeared in the windows, crosses that stayed there permanently. Strange lights appeared on the statues of Maitreya in Eastern temples. Interesting hand signals that they have, these people. These lights were not there. There was no candle or a light burning. It was just on the Buddhas. And then Lord Ganesha started drinking milk. And the statues in Hinduism, they started holding milk to them, and the milk would just go, gone. Well, I always say, Lord Ganesha had better attend two of my health lectures. And here's another little statue drinking milk. And so the Hindus were feeding milk to all their statues. A little girl, Hasna, a Muslim girl, started crying real crystal tears. She was investigated by doctors, strange apparitions in the rocks of mysticism. In your continent, the white buffalo calves were born in 1994 and in 1996, fulfilling Native American prophecies. The odds of such an apparition estimated at 6 to 10 million to 1. All these things saying we are coming to the close of time. Vatican II, this is the door commemorating Vatican II, which had stated that all churches can stay what they are, provided they accept papal supremacy. And remember that Don Bosco had predicted that the gospel ship would land between the two pillars of Catholicism, the Eucharist and Mary, 1 year before the close of the century. So 1 year before the close of the century, 1990,

Mary with all these apparitions all over the world. Mary supplants the Earth Mother in Indian rituals. Guadalupe stage. This was the famous dancing of the sun that took place in Fatima. And there water gushes forth and millions and millions and millions of people go to these shrines to be healed. And they go into the water to be healed. Now this is a very strange teaching, and we find it also in the Bible, where at the pool of Bethesda there lay a man, and the theory went in their minds that when the pool was moved by the angel of the Lord, and somebody happened to be in the pool, then that someone would be healed. And people are saying that verse should never be in the Bible. Well, that verse must absolutely be in the Bible, because the angel of the Lord swirling the water and someone by chance being in there was their mindset. This is Babylonian religion. This is Babylonian religion. But the angel of the Lord in human form was amongst them, Jesus Christ. And he went into that situation, and what did he do? He went to the man lying there all those years a cripple, and he said to him, come, let me help you into the water. I am the angel of the Lord become flesh. And he carried him into the water, waited, twirled it, and put him inside, right? No, that's not the biblical story at all. He rebuked their ideology, their fable belief. Because God doesn't work like this, to favor this one or favor that one by a chance twirling. And if you're lucky enough to be in the water at that time, so be it. You don't have to go on a pilgrimage to be saved. No, he rebuked it. He went to the man and he said, do you want to be saved? Do you want to be made whole? Yes? Get up, pick up your bed and walk. And it was on the Sabbath day. What a tumult Jesus caused. Taking away all of this rubbish in one miracle. Well, Mary is being honored more than Jesus, that's for sure. This is all you ever see the Pope doing. And then, when this Roe versus Wade situation was here in the States with the abortion issue, France exploded this nuclear device, and in the cloud there was something like someone on the cross, and the apparition of Mary looking down upon the cross. And these are the little children of Garabandal, Spain, Loli and Jacinta, in ecstasy down here, lying in vision. Notice their eyes are closed. Isn't that interesting? All kinds of interesting things. Little children in vision. The messengers warn that the people of the earth are floundering in a morass of debauchery, moral confusion, deep spiritual darkness. Should heaven's directions and counsels go unheeded, the eternal Father in the Trinity will be left with no alternative but to forcefully recall mankind to its obligations through chastisement. There will come great turmoil upon this earth. Now, isn't it strange that the world is permitted to do everything that's wrong, abortions and this and that, and the only voice that sounds morality happens to be which one? Which is the only church out there that's loudly saying every time, no, no, no, you should not do that? Rome. Rome. So all the affections move towards Rome. They don't look at their Bibles. They're looking at miracles, signs and wonders, and a deceptive voice. Vasula started receiving automatic handwriting. God doesn't work like that. He doesn't take your hand and dictate to you. That's how many of the New Age writings come into existence. Here is an interview with Father Laurentin with Vasula. How do you receive the messages? It is dictated. But you said your hand moved in some way? Yes, it is simultaneously. At first he moves my hand without dictating, and then etc., etc., etc. And then Mary said, there will be a sign. In this former Yugoslavian Madjugorje, Mary has been appearing and giving messages to the world, and she says, there will be a sign given for the atheists. You faithful already have signs, and you have become the sign of the atheists. So there will be some kind of permanent sign. These are the little children of Madjugorje who were allowed to see the vision. December 7th.

1974, Mary revealed to Father Gobi why she chooses the little ones. I, the mother of the church, am personally intervening and initiating my work of salvation. I'm initiating it thus, with simplicity, with hiddenness, and such humble manner that most people will not even be aware of it. But this, my sons, has always been the way your mother has acted. With what? Hiddenness. That's an interesting phenomenon, hiddenness. What's the last book of the Bible called? Revelation. Those are two characters in opposition one to the other. The one's called hiddenness, the Bible calls her mystery, Babylon the Great. And the other one is revelation. God wants you to know. Fatima, Garabandal, Madjugorje. Argentina, Jesus supposedly said, my mother must be accepted, my mother must be heard in her totality of her messages. Souls will come to me through the means of her immaculate heart. Jesus is taking a back street. Madjugorje visionaries, there are little apparitions over there of Mary. There are other apparitions. This one over here was in Arizona. A man saw a bush was full of flowers. His wife didn't see any flowers, so he photographed it for her. And when they developed it, there were no flowers, but there was Mary of the Rosary behind the bush. Another apparition, lights appearing above churches, Madjugorje, Mary's image appearing above the two steeples of the church, light streaming from her hands, standing on the moon. That's the basic image that is always appearing. Strange flashes of light everywhere. Strange apparitions in the clouds, some of them very clear, like this one over here, Jesus with a crown of thorns face appearing above these sites. Strange lights where people walk. Pillars of light. This woman standing next to a pillar of light, which doesn't exist. St. Francis is another one who regularly appears. Roommate of Loyola, where the youth comes together at these sites. These strange lights appear in the sky, crosses appear in the sky, apparitions appear, and where they appear, the roses bloom in the middle of winter. Very strange things. Or these lights coming down from heaven like fire passing right through people. I don't know whether you can see this properly. There's a young couple standing over there, and there's a light going like an arrow through a Bible or something they have in their hand, right through. And then where they have their meetings, these lights appear in the sky with writing sometimes. Here, like fire upon the attendees. And here you have fire and light coming down on the delegates and entering into them. Now, if you see these things, what would you imagine? These are really phenomenal things happening. Here are visions of writings in the sky and strange apparitions all over the place where the young people gather. Little apparitions of Mary appearing. This was a volcano and it was Madonna and Child. And this was taken out of an aeroplane, Jesus walking in the clouds. Guardian angels above children, writing. Jacinta was one of the visionaries. Writing appeared in the sky in 1972. Some of these are being interpreted. Pictures like these taking. This is one of the monks of the area in his monk dress, apparently riding a stairway to heaven. This is weird stuff. Here is an escalator in a department store after it was closed, taken by the survey camera of Mary riding the escalators. It's such silly stuff. But it gets worse. It gets worse. Here is Jesus in a tornado. And then the weeping statues. Blood and oil and water. This one over here is a very interesting statue. This is the one of the Philippines in 1993. Of this blood pouring from the face. And here you have petals, rose petals that fall from the sky. And these structures of Jesus as king, of Mary

with the light streaming from her eyes of the whole family of God, Mary again. Here is the face of Jesus. Look, there's his nose, his eyes. And Jesus, with this sign, grown into the rose. Not just drawn onto the rose. And these fall from the sky in the Philippines on Marian Day. They just fall from the sky and they're very treasured. Here you have the cross and the women around the cross on a rose petal. Another one with the two women on the cross. These are rose petals that fall from the sky. Very convincing to people that do not have the Bible. The Father will inflict a terrible punishment on all humanity. Fire will fall from the sky and will wipe out a great part of humanity. Is the devil expecting some major catastrophes? Great lights will appear. Here are some more weeping statues. This is one with oil weeping. And Las Vegas, Nevada, USA, an hour after midnight prayer. Vigil began on December 1998. The miracle statue of Our Lady of Guadalupe began again to weep real tears. She cried again the following afternoon at 2 and 2:30 p.m. Tearful statue called the Weeping Virgin of Las Vegas. That's a good town to weep in, right? Okay. So they really know how to perform these things. Periodically, this statue starts weeping. This statue over here belongs to a lady called Julia Kim. And she is one of the present-day stigmatists of the Roman Catholic Church. Do you all know what a stigmatist is? Stigmatist is someone who bleeds by the hands or has the marks of Christ or bleeds by the feet or suffers the agonies of Christ for the sins of the world. And this is one of her statues. Also, this one over here, a statue of Christ, which started bleeding real blood. They've had it analyzed. The great stigmataries of the world. This one was one of the most famous ones of modern times. Her name was Teresa Neumann. She lived from 1898 to 1962 in Germany. They say she never ate, slept, nor drank. She had no bodily functions for 40 years. That means she never went to the toilet. And she only lived on the Eucharist. Now, if that is true, I don't know. They say so. And she said great natural disasters will come in the United States. Here she is in her stigmatic agonies. Notice the blood running out of her eyes, running down from her hands. And then she would have burnt in crosses after that event. Another famous stigmatist was Padre Pio of Italy, 1887 to 1968. And he said it would be easier for the world to exist without the sun than the holy sacrifice of the Mass. There he is bleeding by the hands. And here he's being helped while he's saying the Mass. And in Rome itself, many of the statues with hosts started bleeding. And the hosts developed blood. And when they said the Mass, the host itself turned into blood. This was one in 1991. Here is another one that turned to blood. Here's another one that turned into a blood clot as they said the Mass. Here is a priest investigating one of the hosts. And then the most amazing thing happened. The Pope himself was saying Mass, and he fed the host to Julia Kim, the stigmatist. And there he is, Pope John Paul II, giving Mass to Julia Kim, the stigmatist. And they took the photograph as the host was on her tongue, and the newspaper said, "Bild Papst sah Hostie bluten." Pope saw the host bleed. There's the picture. It turned into a clot of blood in her mouth. That's pretty dramatic. And the question is this from God or is this from another source? It's pretty dramatic. If you were a Roman Catholic and you saw this happening and this was what the religion was all about, well, it would be convincing. Here is Virginia. She's a stigmatist. This priest is also a stigmatist. She lives in Ireland, this young woman over here. And she suffers terribly. There, her feet are bleeding and her hands are bleeding. She also gets the same things on her head. So Julia Kim is a present-day stigmatist,
And Christina Gallagher is another president.

present-day stigmatist. Here, Julia Kim is blessed by the Pope. Here she receives a medal from the Pope. She's also a visionary, so she has these visions for the Roman Catholic Church. Here she is with the papal nuncio, Julia Kim. And there she is with the man with the unfortunate name, Cardinal Sin, from the Philippines in 1992. So these are not just unimportant figures in Roman Catholicism. These are people blessed by the Pope, honored by the Pope with medals. These are important figures. This woman over here is Catalina from Bolivia. And she lives in Bolivia, South America. And she suffers terribly when she gets the stigmata. Her feet swell up, her hands swell up, and she is then bedridden. Wherever she receives the stigmata, statues start bleeding and blood starts pouring down from any crucifix that hangs in the area. This woman was also from the United Kingdom. She also received automatic writing. She used to receive the stigmata. She became very, very ill and then she died as a consequence. This again is Christina Gallegos. There she has the marks of the crown of thorns. This woman over here is Sister Anna Ali of Nigeria. So currently, there's a stigmatist on every continent. That's very interesting. Every continent in the world today has a stigmatist in the Roman Catholic Church. Something that has never been in Catholic history. This one over here to me is the worst one, Mary of Damascus. The statues over here start bleeding. And some of them, most of them, drip oil. And they've analyzed the oil. It's pure olive oil. But this is the young girl that receives the stigmata in this area. Her name is Myrna Nazur. And she lives in Damascus. And she suffers terribly when she has the stigmata. I want you to look at this young girl. She's a very pretty young lady. There she is. That's what she looks like normally. And when she gets the stigmata, she starts bleeding from the forehead, and then when, after a while, she starts looking like that. Now, this is very impressive, but I have a question. If Jesus died once for all our sins, is it necessary for anyone else to suffer the pains of the crucifixion in order to atone for the sins of the world? Yes or no? No, it's not biblical. So if it's not biblical, who's doing this to this poor lady? Can only be Satan. I hate what he does. Why should these poor people be so deceived? Why should they suffer like this for nothing when the truth could set them free? You see, I'm not preaching this against Catholics. I was a Catholic myself. I wish every single Catholic in the world would listen to these lectures. I wish every single Catholic in the world could be set free from signs and wonders and apparitions and lies and deceitful, disgusting doctrines which lead to nothing other than death. Why should they be so deceived? She bleeds from the feet, she bleeds from the hands. Is that fair? Is that right? And the icons of oil, well, there are official analyses. It's the purest form of olive oil that there is. They cannot even extract it that pure if they have it otherwise done. This is another young girl, Staglara. She doesn't have the stigmata, but she goes into great agony and pure olive oil just pours out of her skin. It's very hard to explain, wouldn't you agree? And that's the oil that comes out. It's also been analyzed. Crosses all over the place. People supposedly healed. Millions standing in queues for water. Then in 1996, CNN had a news flash that the Virgin Mary appeared in the front window of a building in Florida. And it was a bank, amazingly enough. And there it is, a permanent picture of Mary. And these are the crowds adoring around this area. Now, when it first appeared, Catholics started praying the rosary and they started speaking in tongues. Anybody who walked by started speaking in tongues. And here is a young woman being
converted to Catholicism,

And this bubble appeared above, which was the rosary, just appearing miraculously. Taken in 1998 in Georgia of myself and a recent convert named Jill from Taylorsville. She was converted to Catholicism, the grace of God, via the intervention of our Heavenly Mother. This picture was taken after a talk I gave in Atlanta. I was praying over her and her medals when a rosary in the shape of a heart appeared between us in the picture. So these are the Marian apparitions and the stigmata that are happening in the world, whereby Catholicism gets credence as having the stamp of approval from heaven. This is a summary of all the Marian predictions. She says, Pope John Paul II will be the last before the final events. That's interesting. You know, the devil was a liar from the beginning, so I don't take any of the predictions too seriously. I wouldn't, bet my life on them. But surely, if the devil has put up so much hype and so much energy to deceive people, then some of these things are actually so planned that they will more or less work out. Sometimes he makes a mistake. The new pope will be eliminated by an Islamic convert bishop who declares himself pope. Well, we haven't seen that yet. I don't know whether it will happen or not. The new world order will come. There will be a chastisement. I think that might be trying to explain the plagues that will fall once he has done what he's done. True pope restored, church will reign, and the coming of Christ. Well, I believe there will be a death decree in there somewhere. So the doctrine is not biblical. It's all upside down. And Mary is to be the prophetess of the last times, the Immaculate Conception, the Mother of the Church, the New Eve, the Queen of Heaven, the Assumption, the Holy Rosary, all of it, Redemptrix, Mediatrix, Advocate, everything that Jesus is supposed to be, she is. Rome does not change. Rome today is as conservative, even more so than it has ever been. And you can check every doctrine in the Catholic Catechism and you will see it. The Church, the pillar and bulwark of truth, has received the solemn command of Christ from the apostles to announce the saving truth. To the Church belongs the right always and everywhere to announce moral principles, including those pertaining to the social order, and to making judgments on any human affairs to the extent that they're required by fundamental rights of human persons or the salvation of souls. The magisterium of the pastors and the moral matters is ordinarily exercised in the catechesis, in preaching, etc. From generation to generation, the pastor's deposit of Christian moral teaching has been handed on, a deposit composed of a characteristic body of rules, commandments, and virtues proceeding from faith in Christ. So, traditionally, the Decalogue sets out the principles of moral life valid for all men. Now let's get to the hub of this matter. Ever since, this is Article 2065 from the Catechism, ever since St. Augustine, who, as we saw, was a initiate, the Ten Commandments have occupied a predominant place in the catechesis of baptismal candidates. Okay. The Catechism of the Church has often expounded Christian morality by following the order of the Ten Commandments. The division and numbering of the commandments has varied in the course of history. The present Catechism follows the division of commandments established by whom? St. Augustine. So we're not following the Bible, we're following an insider initiate. The world at Assisi gave itself to the Pope. Behold, the Slavic Pope is coming, a brother of the people. He already pours the world's balm into our breast, and the angel choir sweep his throne for him with flowers. Can you believe that? They came man of the year, and he appeared at Sinai, and he prayed at Sinai, and he said the Ten Commandments are still binding. Mary, so-called, revealed to Father Gobi, my Pope John Paul II, I confirm.

predictions, and the last one that was not known was that this was the Pope that would be that would survive an attempted assassination. And then when he has finished his work, I will come from heaven and receive his sacrifice. Okay, now what is the remedy, says Mary, to the problem that the world is facing, all this chaos? She says, this is a place where we see many of the root causes of our problem. It is the commandment of keeping the Sabbath holy. Back to our question. In the Old Testament, not honoring this day was only one of several sins punishable by death. Although we are not living under law of the Old Testament, there's a widespread abuse of all throughout the Christian culture concerning the Sabbath. In the West, we have lost God through our affluence. In the East, God has been lost through communism and suffering. Both have lost sight of a Sabbath. Which Sabbath do you think that she's talking about? Well, let's ask her. God's intention for the Sabbath was a day of rest, honoring God through worship, conversation, teaching, and praise. Today, if anyone even bothers to go to church at all, Sunday will be an endless litany of recreation, television, athletic events, shopping, blah, blah, blah. It goes on and on and on about what people do on that particular day. Now, Magikore and the commandments. Dear children, today also I wish to tell you I am with you in these restless days in which Satan wishes to destroy everything. Remember in occultism you twist that around? Which I and my son Jesus are building up in a special way. He wishes to destroy your souls. He wishes to guide you as far away as possible from Christian life as well as from the commandments to which they, the church, is calling you so you may live them. Satan wishes to destroy everything which is holy in you and around you. Therefore, little children, pray, pray, pray, in order to be able to comprehend all which God is giving through my coming. Who's coming? Mary's coming. Okay. So now the Seventh-day Adventist Church says, keep the commandments of God. And the Catholic Church, through its visionaries, is saying, keep the commandments of Rome. Is this right or not? Okay. And the Pope says, make it clear, Sunday must not be worked since it must be celebrated as the Lord's Day. Can you see that the Sabbath has become the issue of acknowledging the authority of God? Yes. So it's not just a question of a day. It's a question of authority. So at the right time, here comes a movement and says, keep the commandments of God, and they lift up the Sabbath, the Seventh-day Adventist Church. At the same time, Mary appears and says, Satan has been let loose on the planet, and keep the Sabbath of the church. They're both preaching the same thing, just from two different perspectives. And it's your choice whether you want to choose this perspective, the only support you have for the doctrine, signs and wonders and apparitions and bleeding icons and suffering people, that's the support. Or the other one, thus says the Lord. That's a choice. That's the choice that the world has. So no wonder at this interfaith meeting that we've spoken about so much, it's the Christian fundamentalists that will be condemned and be declared dangerous extremists full of hate. Here is Pope John Paul II. Here he is in the Marian cave praying at one of the apparition sites. And this is fascinating. This is the Pope's plane, USTWA, with his light shining above it, which Rome says was the Shekinah glory. Okay. On July 13, 1986, our Blessed Mother explained another of her

God is calling a people into a relationship with himself. You either come into the one ark that keep the commandments of God and hold the testimony of Jesus, or you climb into this ark. Which one is of God? John 14:6, Jesus said unto them, I am the way, the truth, and the life. No man cometh unto the Father but by me. And if it seems evil unto you to serve the Lord, choose ye this day whom you will serve, whether the gods which your fathers served, that were on the other side of the flood, or the gods of the Amorites, in whose lands you dwell. But as for me and my house, we will serve the Lord. So that's our choice. Two ox. Which one are we going to choose? Choice is yours. Thank you.

Okay, this morning we're going to talk about a very important yet can be very sensitive subject this morning called competitive Christianity. And we're going to look at this element of competition and what does the Bible say about it? And could it be today that some of the practices that we participate in, could it be that those things possibly go against or in contrary to the principles of heaven? So this is a very sensitive subject for many, and I approach it with fear and trepidation, and I'm not expecting that everyone's going to agree with this conclusion, but what we want to do, friends, is we want to examine the Bible. We want to be truthful to the Bible. We want to be truthful with ourselves, and want to ask ourselves the question, what says the Lord about this issue? Yes or no? That's what we want to do. So we're going to begin with a word of prayer. I just want to invite you to bow your heads wherever you are and just ask the Lord's blessing to be with us this morning. Father in heaven, we thank you so much for this opportunity to be here today. We just ask that your Spirit would be close to our hearts and

We ask that you would open our eyes to what you want us to see, that your Spirit would speak to our hearts, and that you would draw near, and that you would help us, Lord, to understand truth as you want us to know it. Let that truth pierce our hearts. Let Jesus be seen today. We ask in your name. Amen. Now, I must tell you up front that this is going to actually be in two different parts. And so we're going to have part one and part two. So if you watch part one, please do not draw your own conclusion on it just on part one. Make sure that you watch part two because both are equally important. All right, competitive Christianity. Here we go. I'm going to share and start with my own personal testimony. I played high school football for 4 years. I played junior high football. I played 2 years of college football. And so I've played college football, or I've played football in itself for probably about 9 years. When I was a freshman in high school, you can see the picture here, I weighed about 210 pounds. I was the only freshman in my class to receive a letter at the end of the year. That means I did really well. And I got my letter for my letterman's jacket. I was the only one in my class to make that. Then in 10th grade, I gained a little weight. I worked out over the summer. I was a starter in 10th grade, both on offense and on defense. I made it up to about 230 pounds, and I was respected even by the seniors in my class. And so I had the respect of the entire team at that time. By the time I got to be a junior in high school, I reached about 250 pounds. Over the summer, I wouldn't recommend this to anyone, but this is what I did. Over the summer, I took this stuff called Calf Starter. And my football coach told me that when he was in college, they would take this stuff when they didn't have money for steroids. And what you do is you go down to the local feed store and you buy this bag of powder. It costs you about $10, and it's called Calf Starter. And what that is powdered colostrum. And you take this stuff, and it's very crude protein, very crude fat, and very crude carbohydrates. And this is the stuff that actually, when a calf is born, it would get the mother's first milk. It's very high in nutrients and in protein and fat, and et cetera. And it allows that calf to get that jump start as soon as they're born. Well, sometimes the mother cow will die in the process of giving birth. And so they have this artificial stuff, this powdered stuff, that if that were to happen, you can mix it up and feed to the calf so that way it would get the proper nutrients for it to grow. And so this stuff is totally and isolatedly made for cows. And yet I was taking this stuff and I'd make these giant milkshakes with peanut butter and eggs and all this stuff. And I would put several scoops of this powder in there and I would stir it up and I would drink that big milkshake 3 times a day. Many times I would take 6 or 8 eggs, raw eggs, crack them open, pour them in a cup and just gulp them down, just raw eggs. And then I was eating 3 large meals a day and I was trying to gain as much weight as I could. I wanted to be as big and as fast and as strong as it was possible to be for a person of my frame. And indeed, I did so. By the time, here's a picture of me in my high school junior season, and here's a picture of me. By the time I was a junior in high school, I was pretty much one of the best on the team. I could hold my own with anyone, even as a junior. And then by the time I became a senior, I weighed up to 260 pounds. As a senior, I was bench pressing 450 pounds. Actually, the most I ever did was 455 pounds. I was squatting 700 pounds, leg pressing 2,000 pounds. And so I was very strong, very, very big. I didn't have much fat, but I was just a big piece of muscle. I could run a 4.8 40. I was fast or faster than most of our running backs. I could run circles around, and I was being recruited by multiple colleges. So this was my experience my senior year. I was all state, all county, all area, all everything. And
Here's the newspaper clipping for they released the Allstate team, and you can see my

My name put there was made All-State offensive line as a senior in high school. I also, as a junior, made All-State honorable mention. And so it was kind of like the second team, and I made that as a junior. And here's a local newspaper clipping with the local teams, with the top players from each team representing them. And there I was in that local newspaper as well. I remember as I was bench pressing 450 pounds my senior year, I set a school record for bench pressing and squatting, and to this day, that was in 1998, and to this day, no one has ever even come close to matching my record in the high school. And I'm not telling you that to boast about it. I'm just giving you a background of where I came from. I was being recruited by multiple universities. One was, I got letters from Florida Gators, from the University of Tennessee, from the University of Auburn, from University of Alabama, and of course Alabama was my favorite college football team growing up, and it was my dream to play there, and was my dad's dream for me to play there, and for a lot of other people. And I going into my senior year, I was kind of the star of the community. And I had, basically everybody in the community knew me. I was going to be the first player from my high school to get a college football scholarship. And the whole community was excited. My coaches were excited. And finally, so to speak, our little community was put on the map. And I had all this recognition always in the newspaper and et cetera, et cetera. And this was my background. Well, something happened in my senior year. It was in the fourth game of the season, and we were playing this particular team, and it was raining. Biggest rival of the year, biggest game of the year. College scouts are there to watch you. I mean, this was it. One of my best friends who had went to my school, he transferred over to this school because he thought he would get a better chance of getting a football scholarship. So here, and I'm going to be playing right up against him, you understand? So here I'm playing my ex-best friend, and I mean, it's just huge. And I was having the best game of my career, and just before halftime, I was running on this one particular play, and I stepped in a hole, not a hole, but you understand, the field was all torn up from playing on it. It was all muddy, and I stepped in this pile of mud, and my foot got stuck, and I was running full speed, and as my body continued to move forward, my foot was stuck in the hole. And so when that happened, my whole body just kind of twisted, and I tore my ACL and multiple other stuff in my leg, my meniscus and other things, tore it right in half, and I landed on my back, flat on my back, and I just laid there knowing what had just happened. I thought to myself, I think my career is now over. And my heart just sunk. And my coach was probably about 10, 15 feet away from me. And he told me later, he said, I heard your knee snap from where I was standing. I said, I heard it pop. And laying there, I said, what am I going to do now? Everything that I've put my hope in, everything that I've put my trust in, has now just kind of gone by the wayside. I ended up having to have knee surgery in my senior year, and I was in the hospital for several days. And there I am sitting, recovering after the knee surgery. But nonetheless, I was determined to play college football. And so my coach helped me, and I started working out. I did rehab. I actually had another injury. After my knee surgery, I was bench pressing, and I had more than 450 pounds on there. And when I was lifting it up,
my pectoral muscle tore right in half because there was so much weight on the bar, and I felt it snap. It felt like a piece of paper tearing, and I just felt it go pop, pop, pop, pop. And when that happened, all the strength in my chest just gave out, and the bench just dropped like this, and all the plates dumped onto the floor.

And then when that happened, all the weights on the other side pulled the bar this way, and they all fell off, and thankfully nobody got hurt. But I was injured again, and it was very difficult for me to even bench press 100 pounds for the next 6 months. But nonetheless, I was determined that I would play college football. And so I worked really hard. I pushed myself. I recovered from the knee injury. For the most part, I recovered from my chest injury, and I still was able to sign a college football scholarship. And here you see the picture. In 1998, I was able to sign that college football scholarship and play for a small university. I ended up playing 2 years of college football, and I absolutely hated it. This whole thing that I had built myself up for, I was going to be a college football star, and I hated it. I hated it. And this was before I was a Christian. This was before I had anything to do with God. At that point in time, I was an atheist, and I wanted nothing to do with God. But I still hated it because it was just absolutely nothing like the experience that I thought it was going to be. And so eventually, I gave it up. I quit. I went on and finished college, and I ended up just graduating from the same university that I ultimately wanted to play football for. I went to a different university. Here I am with my college football team, and you can see me highlighted there in the yellow circle. I wore the number 66 because it was close to my high school number 62. And if you look closely, I don't know if you can see in the picture, but there I am, and I'm just as big as some of the other guys who are juniors and seniors. And so I was a very, very big person. I regained some of the weight that I lost through my injuries, and I was once again 265 pounds there in college. And I got back up to bench pressing close to 400, was squatting close to 600, I think, after my knee injury, before I was squatting 700. And so we actually, when we were bench press or squatting, after squatting so many times with the same bar and having so much weight on it, the bar actually permanently bent from having so much weight on it, and we would just roll it up on our neck, and it was permanently bent, and so it was craziness what we were doing in high school. But it's amazing the brutalness that the human body can endure when we push it. But there I was, doing what I dreamed of, and when I got to do it, I realized it wasn't quite what I'd hoped it was. Isn't it just like that in life? You know, many of the times the things that we think are what is going to make us the most happy turns out to be the greatest disappointment, isn't it? And then it was at that time I was an atheist, but then I found the one thing which would never give disappointment, and that is the peace and happiness that only Jesus can give. Amen? Friends, there is one thing in this world that will never let you down, and that is the friend that you have in Jesus. Trust in Him, friends. Don't let us not put our hopes in worldly, earthly things, because they will crumble. They will disappoint. And some of the people who are the wealthiest people in the world today are some of the people that are the most miserable. It's a fact. And they're committing suicide all the time. Friends, when you have Jesus, you really have everything. So what about this world of competitive sports? You know, these days, people can do some very crazy things in competitive sports, can they not? I mean, fans dress up, they paint their bodies, they'll shave their heads, they'll shave their bodies, they'll put on these crazy costumes, and they'll do all these crazy things that they wouldn't even think about doing normally just because there's a big game that has come up or something that they're experiencing. And fans are just bizarre, and they're willing to go to any length to cheer on their team while they watch their team overtake and conquer another team. And people dominating each other. Here's a picture of a guy. He's got his little wig on with his horns. And it's just incredible, friends, the things that people are willing to do today. People are even willing to get hairstyles that are in support of their teams. Here's a picture, a very interesting picture.

of Kobe Bryant, I want to ask us the question this morning. Could it be, is it possible, could it be the case that competitive sports play a larger role in the great controversy than what we actually realize? Is it possible today that competitive sports might just create a competitiveness within God's church and among His people that is not birthed from heaven? I will tell you today that that is absolutely the case. Absolutely the case. Now, sometimes we can play things off as innocent and, oh, there's no real consequence to that. But time has been littered with people who thought the things that they participated in were of little consequence. Little consequence. Now, here's a picture of Kobe Bryant, and he has these wings like an angel, yes? Now, this advertisement, I want you to notice what it says. It says, Zoom Kobe 2, what does it say? Supernatural. And he said, makes the statement, I'm chasing perfection, supernatural performance. Isn't that interesting? I mean, I just find that it's interesting that he makes the statement, I'm chasing perfection, supernatural performance. Isn't that what God's people ought to be looking for? Yes or no? It ought to be what God's people are looking for. Now, many times people, it's amazing that people will start their children in sports. It's become common in the last, 15 or 20 years. It used to be that you couldn't play any sports until you got into junior high school, like 7th, 8th grade. But now they have sports going all the way down for the smallest little kids are out there playing football and competing. And so now people have pressed their kids into sports when they're just the smallest children. And oftentimes the children get confused because they're doing their best and the parents are screaming and angry with the referees. Some referees in peewee football barely escape with their lives. I mean, it's the truth. And if their kid doesn't get to play to the amount that they think that they ought to, they get angry and fiery with the coach. And then when the child doesn't perform to the level that they think that they ought to, then they're not too happy about that either. And they say, well, you could have done better. And so these are the types of things that are taking place. And I've witnessed these things firsthand. And we got to ask ourselves the question, are some or all of the behaviors that are participated in competitive sports, are they really demonstrating always Christian values? Now, I realize once again that this is a sensitive issue for most people. And that not everybody's going to take this well. And it almost seems that if you were to speak against this, that it's like an un-American thing to do. You know what I'm talking about? It's un-American. This is part of our culture. This is part of who we are. And we've had this tradition now for hundreds of years. And it's our tradition that we participate in these things. But friends, as sports have gotten, have shifted with the culture, things that are done there have gotten less and less Christian. So we have to ask ourselves the question, is it really just friendly competition? Yes or no? I mean, is it friendly competition when all...

always full of various kinds of injuries. I mean, you can see here there's a soccer player, and he has somehow, you can see right there, his shin bone it has been broken in half, and he's falling to the ground. He just received that injury. And many times, you know, there's these brutal hits in football. I've had a few of those. I've taken a few, and I've given a few. And brutal. And multiple injuries. I mean, I was just reading in the news the other day, some of the major college football teams in America this year have had multiple injuries. And we got to ask ourselves the question, friends, is it something, does God want us to be putting ourselves in situations where we could potentially have a life-threatening or a life-altering injury? I mean, think about when Jesus stood upon the temple. Remember that? One of his temptations, and the devil said, "Throw yourself down, for God's angels will take charge over you." And Jesus says, "You'll not tempt the Lord your God." Now listen, I've known people who have been in injuries in football, and they've become paralyzed from the waist down or from the neck down. People that have had limps for the rest of their life because of some injury that they had, some crushing of their bone or something along those lines. And many times, you know, I had this injury. It caused me to have surgery, and then the injury here. And I can tell you, I still have repercussions from playing football and from lifting weights that were so heavy. The only reason I was lifting weights so heavy is because I wanted to be the strongest and the best. And so I actually have two crushed vertebrae in my neck, which causes me pain all the time, because for several years I was putting 700 pounds right on the spot of my neck. And right where I have the pain is exactly where the bar laid. And so these, many times, sports cause injuries, and they cause people to be worse off as they get older in life. It's very true. So competitive sports may be very popular and very American, but the question we have to ask today is, are they Christian and biblical? There's no doubt that sports or competitive sports are American, and it's in the spirit of what we do as Americans. But who is our loyalty to first? It must be to who? It must be to Christ. And we got to ask ourselves the question, is it God's plan for His last day people? Is it the thing, is it the main thing or a minor thing that God wants His people engaging in? Do competitive sports help us prepare for heaven in some way? Well, many people would make the case that they do. And so that's why we need to explore this, you understand? We need to look at this. Now, we're going to use a guiding text. And that guiding text is going to come from Colossians chapter 3. Colossians chapter 3, and this is where we're going to be going. Colossians chapter 3. And we're going to start in verse 1. Colossians 3, verse 1. The Bible says, "If then you were raised with Christ, seek those things which are above, where Christ is, sitting at the right hand of God. Set your mind on things where? Above, he says, not on things on the earth. For you died, and your life is hidden with Christ in God. When Christ, who is our life, appears, then you will also appear with Him in glory." And so the Bible tells us to set our minds on things where? Above, not on things of the what? The earth. And so our life here on planet Earth is so short, that we need all the focus that we can to be on those things which are going to prepare our hearts for heaven. Now, here's what I'm going to do. I'm going to be super fair about this. If we can demonstrate that competitive sports don't detract from our relationship with Christ, but actually enhance it, I'm the first one in line to do it. I mean, I'm a natural sportsman, you understand? I enjoy sports. I love college football. My favorite team, Alabama, I love to be in that spirit. And if it helps us with our walk with God, then I'll be happy to do it. But we've got to examine the evidence, yes? And it's not just that I'm picking on sports. Every issue in our life, we have to ask ourselves the question, does this benefit my walk with God? I want to read this very solemn statement
with you. And

I believe that this will kind of set the tone for our study. It says this, Seventh-day Adventists, above all people, should be patterns of piety, holy in heart, and in conversation. To them have been entrusted the most solemn truths ever committed to mortals. Let that sink in for just a minute. To Seventh-day Adventists have been committed some of the most sacred and solemn truths ever committed to mankind. More so than Israel, more so than the New Testament church, God's people in the last days. They look for the soon return of Christ in the clouds of heaven. Now watch this, friends. For them to give the world the impression that their faith is not a dominating power in their lives is to greatly dishonor who? God. In other words, when people look at us, they shouldn't see us as weird. They shouldn't see us as freaks, but they should see us as different. Different. Something different about that guy. He doesn't act like everybody. He doesn't speak. You don't hear foul language coming out of his mouth. You don't see him living like everyone else does. There's something different about him, but different in a good way. There's a joy in his life. There's a happiness in his life. There's a peace. He doesn't get rattled about the problems that he faces. We ought to have that experience, yes or no? We ought to have that experience. And so what we want to do is we want to weigh this thing in the balance and find out, does it help us in our relationship with God? Well, one of the first things that people would make the statement about in support of competitive sports is that sports build character. Yes? Isn't that true? I mean, it teaches us dedication. It teaches that sports can teach good things. I don't doubt that. But the question we need to ask is this. One, can the good things that it teaches be discovered in a better way? I guess I should ask this question first. Are the negative impacts that it has on us greater than the benefit it gives? Does that make sense? And then the second question would be, those positive things that it gives, can those be gotten in a way with that where the negative doesn't impact? Let me give you a similar example. People say, well, to drink a glass of red wine is good for you every day. The doctors say so. It's healthy for you. It has good health benefits and all that. Well, let me ask, does red wine have some sorts of benefits? Yes or no? Actually, it does. It has a lot of benefits. But on the flip side of the coin, those things that harm you are the negative effects are greater than the benefits. And did you know that you can get the same benefits that you get in red wine by drinking a glass of unfermented red grape juice? So you can still get the benefits of the wine without the harmful sides by drinking its cousin, its unviolated cousin, the grape juice. Does that make sense? So that's the question we're asking here. Sure, competitive sports might give some positive points of character, but what are the damaging effects that it also brings? And are the damaging effects greater than the benefits? And if they are, then can we get the benefits from some other form of activity? That's the question we have to ask. Now, here's a definition of a sportsman, someone who can take a loss or defeat without what? Without complaint, or victory without gloating, and who treats his opponent with fairness, generosity, and courtesy. Now, I've got to ask you a question today, friends. In the sports world, does that take place very often, yes or no? I would say that it takes place probably 5% of the time or less, and especially in the culture that we have today outside of sports, just the culture, people are not taught to treat people with kindness and respect in most cases. And so more than ever, sports teams are treating each other with disrespect. There might be this 3-minute patting on the butt after the game, saying, "Hey, good game, you know," and blah blah blah. But we're still the winners. You understand? But during the games, you see it. Players are pushing each other and shoving each other, and there is no respect. There's very little courtesy.

1,600 male high school seniors were analyzed as to the effect of participation in a variety of competitive sports. So they did a study on this to see, do competitive sports contribute to a Christ-like character? Do they help improve a Christ-like character? This is what they found from that study. These 1,600 young boys, through competitive sports, had actually an increase of aggression. Interesting. They had an increased irritability. They had a reduced level of honesty. They were less honest. Now, it could be possible that there was some other contributing factor. I'm not denying that. But it does make a case. Reduced honesty, decreased self-control, and a slight increase, very slight, in self-esteem. And that increase in self-esteem is always dependent upon whether I'm doing well or whether I'm doing bad. If I'm doing bad, then that self-esteem goes down even further. Now, this is very interesting, friends, because do Christian principles promote these things, or do they promote the opposite? They promote the opposite, don't they? Now, if competitive sports were to contribute to a Christ-like character, then surely they would not have this experience. How many of you would agree with that? So if we participate in something that increases aggression or irritability, even a little bit, is that preparing us for heaven, or is it reducing our preparation? Which one is it? It's reducing our preparation. Wouldn't you agree? And the question we have to ask our hearts, can we consciously participate in anything? It doesn't matter what it is, friends. I mean, the subject here is competitive sports, but anything to the glory of God that will decrease our ability to maintain self-control. Self-control is one of the fruits of the Holy Spirit, yes or no? Self-control is one of the most important things that we can master in our lives or allow God to master in us. And sports teach you to release that self-control, to have less self-control. It doesn't build up the spirit in our lives. Scientific studies show that athletes generally score higher in the areas of dominance, pride, egotism, and aggression that were done in multiple psychological tests. Think about that for just a minute. Dominance, pride, egotism, and aggression. Are those the types of characteristics that we want to develop within ourselves or within our children? I don't think so. Studies also show that 19% of violent sexual crimes were committed by male athletes, even though they only made up 3.3% of the male student body. Isn't that interesting? Nearly 20% of all the violent sexual crimes committed on college campuses were done by 3% of the student body. Now, that's got to tell you something, shouldn't it? That's a pretty high statistic. Todd Crossett said, when you're trained to be violent, it can spill over into your private life. And I would say that it will spill over into your private life, most assuredly. Now, I remember when I played football, and I was, you know, in high school, sophomore, junior, senior year, even in college, I was very aggressive, very aggressive. And I had so much anger all the time, and I just wanted to constantly crush somebody, you know what I mean? I just constantly wanted to mess with somebody, to just irritate them, and I had a constant irritability. And friends, these scientific studies I know are true because I experienced them in my own life. And I'm not trying to make the case that it would be true in every single person. But the majority, the high percentage, it is definitely true. Now, I remember, this is a picture of my sister on the left and her little boy that I'm holding. And I remember growing up with my sister, I was so angry, so all the time wanting to mess with her, that I would constantly pick on her. And I don't mean like the normal picking on of
of brother and sister. I'm talking, I was brutal. I didn't abuse her. I didn't leave bruises. But I would just walk by and I would just trip her. Boom, and she'd fall to the ground. And then I'd get down and I'd

grab her by the back of the neck and just hold her face on the carpet. And I'd just shake her head against the floor. And I'd pick her up and I'd throw her across the room and just constantly. And she'd get so angry, she'd come at me to get revenge, and I'd grab her arms and she'd be just crying and screaming. And I'd just shake her like this, and then I'd just push her right down to the ground and hold her there for like 10 minutes at a time. Just violent. She got so mad. Now, she's a redhead. You don't mess with redheads, you see. But she would get so mad sometimes that she'd go and get a kitchen knife and try to chase me with it. And I'd grab it from her and I'd pull it out of her hand, and then I'd do the same thing. I'd just sweep her feet out from under her and trip her. I mean, I weighed 265 pounds. She's just a little girl. She's 5 years younger than me, but I was just so mean to her. I wouldn't allow her to ride with me to school. I'd make her ride the bus, I was just cruel and always irritable, always angry, always had a chip on my shoulder. And you know, when I met Christ, all that changed. It changed. He took it away from me. But friends, I have no doubts whatsoever that competitive sports was contributing to that. So here's a thoughtful question. If sports build character, then the more we compete in sports, the better our character should become. Wouldn't that be a logical conclusion? Yeah? I mean, if the argument is true that sports build character, then the more sports I play, the better my character ought to become. So that means that some of the very popular sports heroes ought to have, like, you know, halos glowing over their heads, and they ought to be the supreme model. Isn't that true? I mean, I know I'm kind of being a little silly about it, but think about it logically. Think about it logically. That ought to be the case. We should expect that the higher level of competitiveness, the less we would see athletes involved in violent activity. Wouldn't that be the case? It would be the case. But let's take a look and see. You've got Mike Tyson, one of the most violent men in sports today. He's kind of retired now, but he was multiple cases of rape and assault. And I remember, I think it was Evander Holyfield, he was boxing and he actually bit off his ear, bit a chunk out of his ear. And then you have Scottie Pippen, who's big time basketball player with Michael Jordan, domestic assault, always being multiple times arrested. You have Tiger Woods, who was found has an adultery problem. Kobe Bryant, accused of rape. O.J. Simpson, accused of murder. Michael Vick, drugs and violent crimes. Ray Lewis, murder. And I mean, look, friends, these are just a few of the many. Many times these big-time sports players, they're always being arrested for some type of violent crimes. Drugs, alcohol, violence, beating their girlfriends, beating their wives, raping some young girl, beating somebody up in a bar or all kinds of stuff. Pull a gun on somebody. I mean, these are the kind of things that are regular in the lives of these people. And I'm not saying all. I mean, there's some that are very, good people, and I don't deny that. But what I'm looking, there's always going to be an exception to the majority rule. And what I'm trying to get across is that this is typically the majority rule, and there's always an exception, but this is typically the majority. So do we find the case then that sports actually build character, yes or no? And is it safe to say that the more we play sports, the better our characters become? Is that really a good case to make? I don't see it really as a good case to make. Americans love the bad conduct of their players. Have you seen that to be true? I mean, you take a look at people that are, it seems like the more violent and the more attitude that they have, the more people love them. They're the ones that make the news. You know what I'm talking about? How about this guy? I mean, I know he's not as popular now as he used to be, but people just thrive on Dennis Rodman. He's very extreme, very bizarre, very got all this violence and whatnot going on. And it seems like the harder the hit or the more vile the actions, the greater the applause and cheer. Is it true? Yes or no? I mean, people don't get excited about, a kicker making a tackle unless he's saving a touchdown.

Understand? Because he usually just, people don't get excited about players pushing somebody out of bounds. They're just like, oh, whatever. But you get some hit where that quarterback's head jerks back and his helmet flies off and maybe blood's gushing. And people are like, oh, they love it. They love it. Now, I can't really imagine that we're going to take pleasure of that in the new earth, the new heaven and new earth. Two conclusions proven by scientific research is that sports, in most cases, do not build Christian character. They just don't. Secondly, sports can actually cause a decline in character. It's been proven scientifically. What research is discovering today is what God's prophet knew a very long time ago. If you take a look at here in the Adventist home, notice what it says. Some of the most popular amusements, such as football and boxing, specifically, have become schools of what? Brutality. They are developing the same characteristics as did the games of ancient Rome. The love of domination, the pride in mere brute force, the reckless disregard of life are exerting upon the youth a power to demoralize that is appalling. I mean, think about it, friends. You think of the ancient cathedrals in Rome where they were throwing people to the lions. Now, yeah, I know that at a football game they're not throwing people to the lions, but nonetheless, it's extreme violence, extreme brutality, extreme attempt to dominate one over the other. And even in the old times, they would put these titans in there and they would fight against each other. And what's the difference in that and what we see today? I mean, nobody today, most people today would say, well, I would never attend something like that, what they did in ancient Rome. But yet we do. We pack people by the tens of thousands, even more than 100,000 many times, pack them into a stadium, and the focus is violence, dominance, and trying to beat each other up. It's just the bottom line. Just the bottom line. And now we have even our young kids participating in that. What does the Bible say in Colossians 3:8? Notice what it says. But now you yourselves are to put off these: anger, wrath, malice, blasphemy, filthy language out of your mouth. And so, friends, is there a lot of anger in competitive sports? Yes or no? Is there a lot of wrath in competitive sports? Is there a lot of malice? Is there a lot of filthy language, which is kind of a minor one, but nonetheless? All these things, when God says we should not focus on the things of the earth, but or not on things below, but things above, do you think it's possible to participate in these things without our minds being attached to earthly things? I'm finding it a struggle. Here's another one, Adventist Home, page 500. It says, other athletic games, though not so brutalizing, are scarcely less objectionable. Now, what about other games that are not so brutalizing? That'd be, you know, baseball and soccer and these things. Are scarcely less objectionable because of the excess to which they are carried. They stimulate the love of pleasure and excitement, thus fostering a distaste for useful labor, a disposition to shun practical duties and responsibilities. That, my friends, is a fact. Because when I was a young person, I didn't want to go out and plant flowers in the yard. I didn't want to go out and plant a garden. All I wanted to do was work out so I could be a better football player. I know that to be a fact. They tend to destroy a relish for life's sober realities and its tranquil enjoyments. Thus, the door is open to dissipation and lawlessness with their terrible results. Friends, I don't want to sound extreme about this. I really try to be balanced. And later in the presentation, I'm going to show you that it's not actually wrong to play some ball. It's not wrong to go out and play a little catch or playing with a ball or playing a friendly game. And there's nothing wrong with that. But it's what I'm talking about is this extreme competition.

and being in a gang or something, or getting himself in trouble. I mean, you know, sports keep kids out of trouble. Isn't that the claim? I mean, yeah, it's the claim. But notice this statement here. It says, when there has been a departure from the right path, it is difficult to return. Barriers have been removed, safeguards broken down. One step in the wrong direction prepares the way for another. What we do once, we more readily and naturally do again. And to go forward in a certain path, be it right or wrong, is more easy than to start. It takes less time and labor to corrupt our ways before God than to engraft upon the character habits of righteousness and truth. Isn't that interesting, friends? What sports can actually do, I would agree, sports are probably not as great of an evil as being in a gang. But let me say this, that the violence and the disrespect and et cetera, et cetera, et cetera, that are those characteristics that are developed in a gang are those same attributes not taught in extreme competitive sports. Well, yeah, they are. It's just more organized and it's socially accepted. It's not socially acceptable for a gang member to go and beat some guy up, right? And leave him laying there. But it is acceptable for two guys to get in a ring with gloves on and beat each other to a pulp and one gets knocked out. That's acceptable. How in the world is there a difference between the two? Except that one is organized and accepted by society and the other is rejected. That's the only difference. But in God's eyes, what's happening there? Violence, and I am attacking the other person. Can it really be that bad? But here's the real question to ask. The question to ask is not necessarily, can it really be that bad? The better question to ask is it really that spiritually helpful? Can I gain the blessing from the other thing, the blessings from competitive sports another way that doesn't also teach me the violence? Notice this statement. Will indulgence in these sports give men a desire to grow, to know truth and righteousness? Will it keep God in their thoughts? Will it lead them to inquire, how is it with my soul? Think about it, friends. Think about it. I mean, some folk at this point may have some emotions that are stirring, and that's okay. You don't have to stone me for it. I'm not the creator of the message. I'm just the messenger. It's not easy for me to stand up here and say this kind of stuff. And we've still got more to go, so don't tune out on me. But it's not easy for me to say these things, but we've really got to ask ourselves the question. In the times in which we live, we must be to the utmost seriousness about a relationship with God. And in the times that we live, we cannot afford, friends, we cannot afford to allow anything to damage or inflict a numbness on our walk with Christ. I mean, we have enough challenges with the temptations that we face on a daily basis. We don't need to go and

not from God. Does that make sense? Are you with me? In the world of competitive sports, my self-worth is based upon how well I perform, not upon who I am. Does that make sense? Now, 2 Corinthians chapter 10, verse 12 says this, "But we dare not class ourselves with those who commend themselves, but they, measuring themselves by themselves and comparing themselves among themselves, are not what? They are not wise." You see, friends, if my self-worth has to come from my performance, I mean, what do we call that in Christianity? We call it salvation by works, don't we? And we know that that's not a good thing. Yet, in the sports world, whether or not I'm liked, whether or not people appreciate me, whether or not people acknowledge and know me, depends upon how good I am. I mean, let's be truthful. Let me just think about this. How many people on a college football team, a high school football team, or a pro team, how many people know the name of the water boy? How many people know the name of the kicker or the punter? No, but everybody knows the star running back, don't they? Everybody knows the star quarterback. Everybody knows the star linebacker. Everybody knows the star pitcher or the star shooter on the basketball team. Why? Because of their performance. And those who don't perform as well, their self-worth may go down. Competitive sports build a competitive spirit, not self-worth. They create within the person a desire to dominate others. And in order to build my self-worth, I must have dominance and power and control over other people. Friends, that is, I got to be bold to say it, but that is totally contrary to the principles of the kingdom of heaven. The real object is not to help each other. The real object is not to really work together in teamwork, but the real object is to win and be supreme. Where should I get my self-worth from? Look with me in John chapter 17. We're going to go to Jeremiah chapter 29. Let's do this. Jeremiah chapter 29 and verses 11 through 13. John, you can look up John 17 and you can read that for yourself. Jeremiah chapter 29, verses 11 through 13. Notice what he says. He says, "For I know the thoughts that I think towards you, says the Lord, thoughts of peace and not of evil, to give you a future and a hope. Then you will call upon me and go and pray to me, and I will listen to you. And you will seek me and find me when you search for me with all your heart." What God tells us is that His principles, not of competitiveness, not of domination of others, but of self-sacrifice for others, those are the things that God says compose His kingdom. A walk of humility, not a walk of self-pride. A walk of humbling ourselves, not one of dominating others. And God says that you can get all the self-worth that you need and more from giving your life and your heart to me. Amen? Jesus gives us self-worth. And when Christ is my self-worth, when I get my self-worth from Him, then nothing else can do a better job at giving that. You understand? Not competitive sports, not the way that we dress, not the way that we talk, not how successful we are in the world, not how big of a house that we have or how much money that we have in the bank, not the car that I drive. Not any of those things will give me self-worth, but Christ gives me self-worth, and I don't have to worry about what others think of me, because all I'm worried about is what He thinks of me. Amen? That's the type of self-worth that we want, and that's the type of self-worth that will bring peace and true contentment to the soul. Friends, today, how many of you want to have that type of self-worth? Amen? How many of you want to have that plan that only Christ can give you? Yes? Is that your desire? Now, friends, this concludes

part number one of our two-part series. So if you have watched, those of you viewing, if you have watched this part, we're not finished. And it may seem, well, you made kind of a weak argument. No, you got to listen to the whole thing, understand? Listen to the whole thing before you draw your conclusions. We've only just covered the first segment. We got to ask ourselves the question, will we be the type of Christian that says, whatever we eat, whatever we drink, whatever we do, that we would do all to the glory of God? That means that if we, when we really realize how much Jesus has done for us, that everything that we are, everything that we do will be centered in Him, and that we will be submitted to His Word, that our entertainment, our finance, our all would be submitted wholly to His Word. And that, my friend, is where we find the truest happiness. Living explicitly for Christ. Not doesn't mean God's not trying to take away our fun. I'm going to talk about that in our second segment. He's not doing that. But He's saying just adjust your priorities that your fun might be in harmony with My plan for your life. Amen. So many joys of being a Christian and following Christ. I've had the greatest fun in my entire life since I've walked and known Jesus. And I tell you that with all sincerity and all honesty. There's nothing like walking with Jesus. How many of you want to have that experience of the fullness of joy in Him? Let's pray. Father in heaven, we pray that You would draw our hearts closer to Thee. We pray that You would give us, bring conviction to our hearts if these are the things that You want us to do. Lord, that Your Spirit would speak to each one of us, that every man would make a decision for himself. I'm not trying to force anything on anybody here, and You know that. But Lord, speak to the hearts of men and draw them to You. Help us to live by heaven's principles in all that we say, all that we do, and all that we think. And we ask it in Jesus' name. Amen.

When we turn our eyes from worthless things and fix our eyes upon Jesus, by beholding, we will become changed. The things of this world will grow strangely dim in the light of His glory and grace.

Thank you all for joining me today. I'd like to invite you to bow your heads with me in prayer as we ask God's blessing. Our Father in heaven, thank you for Jesus Christ who loved us with an everlasting love. And we pray and thank you for the presence of Jesus as we study your word today and as we look at the times in which we live. Help us to understand them and to interpret them correctly. And thank you for prophecy, which assists us in doing that. In Jesus' name I pray. Amen. Let's begin by reminding ourselves of what it says in Revelation chapter 13, verse 8. Revelation chapter 13, verse 8. This verse tells us that all that dwell upon the earth shall worship him whose names are not written in the book of life of the Lamb slain from the foundation of the world. This is inclusive language, which means that the whole world is going to be worshiping the beast and will fulfill the prophecies that are described here through globalization. It tells us that the aim of globalization is universal worship. And there can never be universal worship.

worship laws unless there is a global coalition that works together to control the nations and the people that live in them. This coalition works together to establish a global governance, a global economy, and global education, and global enforcement mechanism, and then global religion. The aim is to unite with the religion with the state on a global scale so that the prophecies of the Bible can come to pass. Not that those who are promoting a global world order are promoting the Bible, but it's just that the Bible declares what's going to happen. And those who are promoting this don't understand prophecy, but perhaps they are nevertheless working toward its fulfillment even without realizing it, unwittingly perhaps. They're working, whether they know it or not, to resurrect papal power, not just in Europe, but on a global scale. The Bible teaches us how to think. Don't you like that? The Bible teaches us how to think. And if you meditate on Scripture and you think about what you read, then that which is hidden on the surface will become clear under the guidance of the Holy Spirit. Often the verses of Scripture are not all that clear because the Bible often uses figurative language. That's one of God's ways to disguise the truth, so that those who do not want to believe will have an excuse upon which to hang their jacket. When the curious or the unspiritual read the Bible, they can't understand what it says because it's only open to those who submit to its principles and ask God to reveal to them what they need to know. But there are those who want to know what the Bible says and who are willing to diligently study the Bible. They yearn to know God and to understand how God thinks so that they can study and bring their own minds into harmony with God. Here a little, there a little, line upon line, precept upon precept, God opens to their minds the application of things that they've studied. He ties it all together for them, and the Holy Spirit shows them the meaning of what they study and exactly what is to come upon the earth. And when that happens, it inspires the one who studies for light and understanding, and he hungers for more. And then he hungers for more. And as he studies more, he gets more. And the more he gets, the more he wants. It is so amazing that the Bible becomes to him like food. He cannot live without it. It slowly works its way into his soul and waters him and refreshes him and makes him alive. I don't know about you, friends, but I want to know my Bible like that. Most people who call themselves Christian, however, don't study or understand their Bible. They have a lot of Bible knowledge even, but they have not surrendered to its core principles, and therefore they want to argue about it. They want to try and justify their lifestyles by excusing away even the plainest of instruction. They say that the apostles wrote in the context of their own times, and it doesn't apply to us today. They reject the testing truths of God's Word as if it is not really all that important. They try to organize the church after their own image and their own ideas of what is right and wrong. They push for this and that, and they argue theologically for their objectives, but they don't understand God or His will because they are not willing to come into harmony with the things God has made so very plain. Let me say it again. The Bible teaches us how to think, because the Bible is the mind of God. When you study the Bible, you're studying the mind of God. So if you want to know how God thinks, study the Bible. And then you will learn also how to think in terms of the way God thinks. And that's the way God works. If you're not interested in working with God, the Bible will not open to you. That's why so many people in these last days are blind to the unfolding events, and they're not interested. That's why so many sermons are just milk and no meat. No little homilies that express religious platitudes about love and unity and the cross while neglecting the weightier matters that people should really hear. Not to say that those things are wrong. You see, the Bible addresses everything in society. Everything. But it isn't easy to see how unless you're studying the Bible carefully and thoroughly for yourself. There are things

things going on that interest all of humanity in every corner of the globe. Yet most people can't understand them with the wisdom of God. They don't think that the Bible addresses these issues. Here's an example. I've been watching the movements of church and state in the United States since I was a young man in my 20s. But as time went on, I began to take more interest in wider applications of this principle. And so I began to track the movement toward unity with church and state in Europe, and then Australia, and then Latin countries, etc. I saw them as isolated nation states dealing with issues of church and state within their own territories. I saw Rome influencing this, but I never really thought that much about the global nature of this principle, the unity of church and state. Then, after a few years, I began to see that there were other larger issues that were also unfolding. The aftermath of the terrorist attacks on September 11, 2001 in New York and Washington made it clear on a global scale how religious liberty would be undermined. Terrorism was the perfect excuse to change Western people and get them to think that their constitutional rights were not as important as their security. Well, I realized with the collaboration between the nation states against terrorism that there would ultimately be a world of nations working together in order to provide security that people want. And yet, things keep upsetting that security, and so the uniting of the nations becomes even more important. But it's much deeper than that. Islam is a thorn in the flesh of Western developed nations, pressuring them to unite against a common enemy. At first, terrorism was aimed at the United States and its allies. However, that too has changed now. It is matured and is more global in nature. And that is the foundation of my message today. The Bible tells us that there is a global crisis arising that will unite some nations against other nations, and war will be the result. It is a war for supremacy. It is a war for global hegemony, but it is disguised as a war against Islamic and religious extremists. Listen to the words of the prophet John in Revelation chapter 17. Turn with me in your Bibles to Revelation chapter 17. Speaking of global powers, the apostle says in verse 12 and 13, "The ten horns which thou sawest are ten kings, which have received no kingdom as yet, but receive power as kings 1 hour with the beast. These have one mind, and shall give their power and strength unto the beast." Now, let's think about that for a minute. That's talking about an international and global political unity that supports Rome. Isn't that what happened in the past? There was a coalition of kingdoms that supported Rome for 1,260 years. It was known as the Dark Ages, and they called it the Holy Roman Empire. They were an alliance that was often in conflict with Muslim tribes and warlords. The Crusades were a result of this clash of civilizations. But this Bible prophecy also refers to the end times. Notice Revelation 17, and John has taken in vision to see the great whore. It says there in verse 1, "I will come hither," the angel said, "I will show thee the judgment of the great whore that sitteth upon many waters." And then in verse 3 it says, "And I saw a woman sit upon a scarlet-colored beast full of the names of blasphemy, having seven heads and ten horns." But notice, in verse 2, "The kings of the earth have committed fornication, and the inhabitants of the earth have been made drunk with the wine of her fornication." In other words, they were in bed with the whore. And because she gives them what they want, she controls what they do ultimately.
This final coalition is rising. Just as the beast is rising again in our age and even resurrecting the Holy Roman Empire all over again on a global scale, so many

Many of those most powerful nations of the earth begin to cooperate together and give their power and strength to the beast or Rome. These kings or rulers of the earth support Rome, both church and state, and with their power and strength, as we read in verse 13. So listen to what the apostle says next in verse 14. "These shall make war with the Lamb, and the Lamb shall overcome them, for he is Lord of lords and King of kings, and they that are with him are called and chosen and faithful." Well, who is the Lamb? The Bible opens a window that reveals what John the Baptist said when Jesus came to him for baptism. He said, "Behold, the Lamb of God, which taketh away the sin of the world." So it's clear, Jesus is the Lamb, and it is clear that he will be the one to whom the whole world is going to oppose. It says they will make war with the Lamb, verse 14. The whole sacrificial system of the Old Testament, which used a lamb as a sacrifice, was a symbol of the sacrifice of Christ for your sins and mine. He was victorious at the cross. Satan's destiny is doom, and it is certain. I don't know about you, my friends, but I want to be with the Lamb. Don't you? I want to be wherever the Lamb is, for he is shade and shelter to his people, and he will be a burning sword to his enemies. So reading on, the Bible says, "And he saith unto me," verse 15, "the waters which thou sawest, where the horse sitteth, are peoples and multitudes and nations and tongues." So now there's another little window that you can peek into and see something more about what Jesus is trying to tell us. The Bible has just defined itself again. Waters in Bible prophecy are nations and multitudes of people. These are not God's people. These are the wicked. The whore or the apostate church controls them. Revelation 17, verse 17 tells us, "For God hath put it in their hearts to fulfill his will and to agree and to give their kingdom unto the beast until the words of God shall be fulfilled." Think about that for a minute. The Bible is telling us that kings rule over multitudes of people, and that is true, and we can see it clearly. But we are also now led to understand that above the kings of the earth, there are higher powers, religious powers. The nations are under the manipulation and control of those higher powers of the Roman Catholic Church and the Holy See, or the civil arm of the Roman Church. These are the woman and the beast of Revelation chapter 17. To what city-state do presidents and prime ministers, ambassadors, dignitaries of every stripe go to with amazing regularity? To what city-state do the leaders of nations look to for moral support and guidance in solving conflicts? What city-state presents itself as the peacemaker? Yes, of course, that's Rome or the Vatican. The Bible leaves us in no doubt as to who is the whore. And why does the Bible speak this way? It's because the Bible teaches the truth. And if you want to see it and understand the wisdom of God, you will if you comply with the conditions. What are those conditions? Well, let's come to Scripture and learn, and not to cavil and argue and justify yourself, but look to what God says will happen. Humble yourself before God, and he will open the windows of insight into the Scriptures for you. You will not be left in darkness, and he will give you wisdom. So let's remember that the famous prophecy of Jesus in Matthew 24, verse 7, tells us that nation shall rise against nation, kingdom against kingdom. There shall be famines, pestilences, and earthquakes. Is all that happening today? Of course it is. Revelation 11, verse 8 tells us that the nations in the last days are going to be angry, just as Jesus said they would be. But look at Revelation 11, 19. Revelation 11, verse 19. "The temple of God was opened in heaven,

And there was seen in his temple the ark of his testament. And there were lightnings and voices and thunderings and earthquake and a great hail. In other words, just as the end time issues reach a crescendo, a very powerful message goes out from the heaven that dramatically and clearly reveals the hidden truth. Inside the ark of the testament, in the temple in heaven, is the place where the universal Ten Commandments are kept. That's God's law. That revelation of God's law happens when God's people give that message. That comes at the time of the end. The law is proclaimed more fully, and the Sabbath of God becomes the focal point. This is the time when the Holy Spirit will be poured out upon all flesh. Friends, we are already well into that period of time, and we're just on the verge, perhaps, of the Holy Spirit being poured out on all flesh. The law of God stands in stark contrast to the way of the kings of the earth and the way they're working and the way the beast and the woman are working to undermine God's law. And they don't like being told that they're in opposition to God. They've been trying to disguise that for centuries. But it all ends up being exposed. That's what the third angel's message is all about. Of Revelation 14. The masses of population are convicted and they begin to question the direction of their leaders. But the nations keep right on going, perhaps more openly as they build a coalition to fight against God's people, whom they will identify as religious extremists. Yes, that's right. The beast and the whore and the kings of the earth describe those who uphold God's law as religious extremists. Yes, they will be punished because they don't go along with the Sunday laws that have come in like a flood. They will persecute them. That's why the Bible says that the beast and the woman are trying to make war with the Lamb, which means that they are warring against the law of God. After all, the law is the transcript of Christ's character. But they can do nothing against Christ. They can only attack his people. And this they do with great energy and enthusiasm. The messengers that give the message of the eternal validity of the law of God reveal that these kings of the earth are turning their backs on God. God's messengers, with their faces lighted up, go out and proclaim the Sabbath more fully. They expose the false teachings of the Babylonian system of worship. They unveil the conspiracy that's keeping the people enthralled with Rome, and the blinders come off their eyes, and they see that the law of God is still the standard of righteousness. They see that the law of God is the principle on which God's people must live in the here and now, not to earn salvation, but to unite with heaven. But most importantly, they see that the war and bloodshed is a direct result of the disregard of God's law. Notice where they see this law. It is in the temple in heaven. There in verse 19, it says that the temple of heaven was opened, and there was seen the ark of his testament. So they see where the law of God is. It's rooted in the most holy place of the heavenly sanctuary, the place where most religious leaders have despised and claimed doesn't exist. Yet there are people that proclaim the principles of the heavenly sanctuary and the law like never before. They have great power because they are under the control of the Holy Spirit in the latter rain. These religious leaders are looking after those things which are coming upon the earth, and they begin.

waves roaring. What is the sea in prophecy? People. Multitudes of people. They're tossed and turned like the waves roaring. What then is this referring to? This is referring to war and bloodshed and international turmoil and migration and the time of trouble such as never was. All those things wrapped up into one. Men's hearts will fail them for fear because of the conflicts and pestilences and other disasters that come as a result of all this. They will seek for answers, and God's people will show them from Scripture the very answers that they need. You will never be able to do that unless you know your Bible. So let's think about for a minute what is making the nations angry today. One of them is Islam, particularly radical Islam or Muslim extremists. And the nations are angry because of the newest rendition of it known as the Islamic State or the IS. As self-declared, unrecognized Islamic extremists that have joined together to overthrow and control large portions of Iraq and Syria and beyond. On June 29, 2014, they even declared their own state, known as a caliphate, though it is not recognized by other nations. They are well-organized and well-trained, particularly in urban warfare. They are well organized because they have highly effective command structure, and it has given them significant advantage over the Iraqi military and over whatever opposition they might have in Syria. But what makes the nations angry is their brutal behavior, which has earned them the title of terrorist group among the nations. It seems that they kill anyone who doesn't agree with them or who opposes them. And they especially make use of the method of beheading their victim and have made this very public on social media and the major news sources. They kill men, women, and children and cause destruction of the social order wherever they can and then replace it with their own. The IS beheaded two American journalists, James Foley and Stephen Sotloff, on video a long time ago and posted them on the internet. They cut off the head of a British aid worker and threatened to kill others in the same manner. And since then, they've, of course, beheaded many more. Without going into detail over their convoluted history and its several iterations, suffice it to say that the Islamic State claims religious control over Muslims worldwide. They aim to establish Sharia law in all territories they control and would like to establish a global caliphate beginning with the region of the Levant, and or rather the Eastern Mediterranean, which is what the Levant refers to, which approximately includes Syria, Jordan, Israel, Palestine, Lebanon, Cyprus, and parts of Turkey. They also include Iraq in their territorial plans. The IS used these captives to demonstrate their brutality and their shallow regard for life. But the beheadings were also used to anger the American people and engage America in yet another war, dragging it back into Iraq. For now, it's a war of air power, and only boots on the ground are advisors to the Iraqi military, although now it looks like Russia is bringing some boots on the ground there as well, perhaps. But the Islamic State continues to wreak havoc. They've killed thousands, perhaps tens of thousands of innocent people throughout northern Iraq and Syria, especially ethnic minorities, most of whom are Christian. There seems to be no stopping them without outside intervention. President Obama declared that the United States would escalate their involvement to degrade and eventually destroy the Islamic State through air power. But that hasn't happened, perhaps because he wasn't all that enthusiastic about doing it, even though that's what he said in public. A 5,000-year-old prophecy, however, makes it clear why Islam, particularly its radical elements, is making the nations angry. Genesis chapter 16. Turn with me in your Bibles to Genesis chapter 16. And we'll look at verse 11 and 12. Genesis chapter 16, verse 11 and 12. It says, "And the angel of the Lord

Lord said unto her, that's Hagar, behold, thou art with child, and shalt bear a son, and shalt call his name Ishmael, because the Lord hath heard thy affliction. Now notice verse 12. And he will be a wild man. His hand will be against every man, and every man's hand against him. And he shall dwell in the presence of all his brethren. Notice that this verse says that he shall be a wild man. This is referring, no doubt, to the extremism of Islam. It is indeed wild and excessive, no doubt, to the this is the continual pressure that the Islamic nations continue to put on Western countries or other nations that they wish to control. And there is continual pressure in Islamic nations to be strongly influenced, if not outright controlled, by the extremists. Just look at the so-called Arab Spring, which swept across North Africa as the dictators were toppled across the region. Bad men as they may have been, extremist elements have made of other bad men have replaced them. And war and bloodshed continue. Look at Libya, Egypt, Syria, Gaza, etc. Everywhere you turn, it seems, there is violent Islamic extremists. It is wild indeed. Notice also the verse said, he shall dwell in the presence of all his brethren. In other words, Islamic extremists derive their agendas and their support from Muslim territories first, and then expand out to other places like Africa and Europe and Australia and America and New Zealand, other places. Already there's talk of extremists returning from the Middle East to cause chaos and terror in their home countries. Many of these left America, Britain, and Australia and other places to join forces with the Islamic State, and who are returning then to wreak havoc on their home countries. But this verse is referring to a generalized support among Muslims and even Muslim nations for these wild actions. This weakens the Muslim governments, and though they officially oppose the extremists, yet the extremists operate with a lot of freedom within those nations. They even get financial and logistical support from some governments. Turkey, for instance, has openly provided logistical support, intelligence, and satellite imagery to the Islamic State fighters, in addition to providing them with training. That's how they get away with it for so long. They dwell among their brethren. They get support from Muslims and from Muslim nations. The Islamic State also recruits fighters in Western countries. They have a sophisticated way of playing on the grievances and the lack of identity in young people. They cultivate their hunger in strong male leadership, which many of them have never had. And they invite them to join the global jihad to restore justice. Not only have they been recruiting young men, but they've also been recruiting young girls to become the wives of the fighters and bear them children so that they can establish a multi-generational and sustainable fight. They are not stupid, and they're not primitive. They are well-trained, well-equipped, and well-funded, but they are wicked. And lastly, notice in verse 12 that it says, his hand shall be against every man, and every man's hand against him. Not even Muslims trust each other. But notice that the unity against the sons of Ishmael. If every man's hand is against these extremists, that explains to us that there is a foundation for global fight against radical Islam. Western nations and even Islamic nations unite in order to fight the Islamic extremism. In other words, the angel of the Lord prophesied that in the last days there would be a coalition of nations that unite together to fight Ishmael's wild and extreme behavior through the Islamic State or through other extremists. The nations are angry. The Islamic State is apparently planning to even the score over the medieval crusades, which were conducted upon the urging of popes and prelates, by the way,

The Crusades were wars between the Ottomans or the Muslims and the so-called Christians. But now let's think about the reaction of Western nations to the rise of the Islamic power that appears as though it has gained a lot of traction. The United States and other nations of the world are going after whatever nations are willing to fight the Islamic extremists and the Islamic State, to unite together to do this. And the news media is giving the Islamic State a lot of airtime, which makes them seem almost larger than life and gives them notoriety. Chuck Hagel, the Pentagon chief, some time ago said the Islamic State is beyond anything we've seen and poses a greater terrorism threat than Al-Qaeda. The ISIL, he said, is as sophisticated and well-funded as any group we have seen. They're beyond just a terrorist group. They marry ideology, sophistication, strategic and tactical military prowess, and they are tremendously well-funded. This is beyond anything that we've seen. So we must prepare for everything. And the only way to do that is to take a cold, steely, hard look at it and get ready. Martin Dempsey, chairman at the time of the U.S. Joint Chiefs of Staff, said this is an organization that has apocalyptic end-of-day strategic vision, which will eventually have to be defeated. Now, I want you to notice what he said. The apocalyptic end-of-day's strategic vision. That end-time focus is important to note. People are being cultivated to suspicion anyone with an end-time emphasis and label them as extremists, which will help them misunderstand and misrepresent even the true presentation of end-time prophecies. The Islamic State's vision, end-time vision, is erroneous. And though it does not fulfill Bible prophecy in key areas, as we will see, what I'm saying is that these people are being cultivated and trained to fear anyone or anything that addresses end-time apocalyptic scenarios. Hagel and Dempsey said that the U.S. military can only be one element in the solution and called for the military and diplomatic help from other countries. In other words, the Pentagon is calling for a coalition of the region and beyond to stop the wild man of the East. They're calling for a unity of nations to fight against ISIL and the wickedness it represents so that it can be destroyed. Hegel is even pressing Turkey to join the regional coalition to fight these Muslims, and yet Turkey has been supporting the Islamic State. It's as hypocritical as you can get. And now with revelations that the United States had something to do with preparing ISIS for its work, makes even greater hypocrisy. Saying that the Islamic State is a manifestation of evil and a vicious terrorist organization, U.S. Secretary of State John Kerry has been shuttling between various Arab nations in an attempt to get them to join the United Coalition against these religious extremists. He is not just trying to unite the Arab nations against the Islamic State, but the United States has been coordinating with more than 45 nations in its effort against the Islamic State, and they hope that the United Nations Security Council will authorize action. Well, that remains to be seen, even now. The fact is that the political situation in the Middle East is very complicated. Even the Pope is getting into the act of uniting the nations. Pope Francis said, referring to the Islamic State, that the unjust aggressor must be stopped. Though he tried to moderate his words, it is clear that the Vatican's 15-year-old teaching of a just war theory is still in play. After all, the only way to stop an entity that has surface-to-air missiles, machine guns, loads of ammunition, and an unreasonable spirit is to stop them with military action or war. Archbishop Silvano Tomasi, the Vatican's permanent observer to the United Nations in Geneva, went on record as saying, maybe military action is necessary at this moment. James Bretsky, a priest and theologian at the Jesuit Boston College, said, this is the most pronounced endorsement of

the use of force of any pope in the last 100 years. After the papal comments, the Islamic State threatened the pope, and Italy and the Vatican ramped up security and issued a security alert. The alert warns that the Islamic State is looking to attack sensitive targets both in and out of Rome, including embassies, Catholic churches, bus and train stations, airports, and the like. An Islamic State propaganda booklet called Dabiq describes the desire of the Islamic State to overthrow Christianity and to break the cross. The cover of the book shows a picture of the Vatican with an Islamic State flag draped over it. And Christians are one of the main targets of Islamic State brutality. Persecution of Christians in the territories conquered by the Islamic State is no secret. Thousands have been killed, thousands have fled their homes and their ancient lands and have holed up in refugee camps. And then, now they are moving into Europe like a flood. No wonder Pope Francis said that the unjust aggressor must be stopped. And yet it continues. It is an appeal to Christians and so-called Christian nations to go to war against the Islamic State. And perhaps it could end up as a modern crusade. So, Chuck Hagel, John Kerry, Pope Francis, they're all calling for the nations to unite and fight against extremists. This coalition of the willing is laying the foundation for a greater unity on a more global scale. Eventually, the Bible tells us, the nations of the earth will be united and allied against God's people. But in order to make preparation for global and religious unity, they must practice on some other target. You see, that other target is radical Islam. If Western nations would ever repudiate their constitutions and restore papal principles, which these constitutions prevented, they have to have a reason and an excuse to do it. The terrorist attacks of September 11, 2001 gave them the opportunity, and the war against terror was on. But that struggle was focused on the United States mainly. But the U.S. cobbled together a group of allied nations to provide at least token support, a coalition of the willing, as it was called, to fight terrorism. But the main emphasis in the fight against terrorism was rather focused on protecting America and America's interests. Don't get me wrong. Other nations like Europe and Britain had plenty to worry about themselves. But the Americans carried out the main fight in Iraq and Afghanistan with little help from their friends. Now, however, the scene has changed. The rise of the Islamic State is much broader and involves fighters from many Western nations and includes threats against many nations. The Islamic State is also called the jihadists from Europe and Australia and Canada and other nations that are part of the coalition to fight the Islamic State and conduct jihad in their own nations and kill those who are Muslim, who are not Muslim. Muhammad al-Adnani, the spokesman for the Islamic State, said that if you kill a disbelieving American or European, especially the spiteful and filthy French, or an Australian or a Canadian or any other disbeliever from the disbelievers waging war, including the citizens of countries that entered into a coalition against the Islamic State, then rely on Allah and kill him in any manner or way, however it may be. Recently, Australia conducted raids of two of its major cities and arrested a number of people for a plot to randomly behead people on the streets of Sydney on camera with an Islamic State flag draped over their heads. The broader, more global threats by the Islamic State are also creating the need for a much broader coalition of nations to rule. Radical Islam is the excuse that is needed to unite the nations together in preparation for final war against Christ and against his people. But they must get practice first. They must refine their logistics, their skill, their intellectual capabilities to carry out such a war. So they get to do this against religious extremists. And they are really bad and really dangerous.

the issues are matured, they can then use their tactics against a new target, those who were never intended as targets in the first place. Friends, do you remember Daniel 8:24? Let's have a look at Daniel 8:24. Daniel chapter 8, verse 24 says, "And his power shall be mighty, but not by his own power. He shall destroy wonderfully and shall prosper and practice and shall destroy the mighty and the holy people. And through his policy also, he shall cause craft to prosper in his hand. He shall magnify himself in his heart, and by peace shall destroy many. He shall also stand up against the prince of princes, but he shall be broken without hand." He shall by peace destroy many. The people of this earth will be so tired of war and violence and bloodshed that they will gladly receive the Pope because he comes in the name of peace. As we noted earlier, Revelation chapter 17, verse 13 and 17 tell us that the kings of the earth give their power to the beast to rule over the nations, and they give their strength to the beast to support her role in controlling the world. So the Bible tells us that the papacy will unite the nations of the world against God's people, who represent the prince of princes in their characters, and they bear his message, his last and final message of warning to the world to disconnect from Babylon and join God's true people. 2 Thessalonians chapter 2, verse 4. 2 Thessalonians chapter 2, verse 4. This is talking about worship. "Who opposeth and exalteth himself above all that is called God or that is worshipped, so that he as God sitteth in the temple of God, showing himself that he is God." That's all about worship. It's talking about worship in these verses, and this is the end time issue. It means that he sets himself up against God's people. He persecutes them if they will not worship him. This is the aim and final outcome of the conflicts we see in this world today. The Bible tells us they will ultimately lead to the restoration of papal power and papal persecution. All the bloodshed leads to support for Rome's role as the so-called peacemaker. The unity of political nations is not all there is to this. There's another second level of unity that is developing around the world and around the wild man of the East. It is a religious unity. In September, former Israeli President Shimon Peres paid a personal visit to the Pope and made a rather unique suggestion. Peres proposed that the Pope head up a new organization of united religions, a kind of united nations of religions. He also said that the Pope was the only person respected enough to bring an end to the wars that are raging in the Middle East. In the past, most of the wars in the world were motivated by the idea of nationhood, Peres said. But today, wars are incited using religion as an excuse. The summit was the third high-profile meeting between the two men in less than 5 months. What we need is an organization of united religions as the best way to combat terrorists who kill in the name of faith, Peres said in a press interview. What we need is an unquestionable moral authority who says out loud, "No, God does not want this and does not allow it." So the former Israeli leader is advocating that the Vatican organize a united religions to combat religious wars and violence. He praised the Pope as a man of peace and suggested that he is the only one who can pull it together. Well, this gives new meaning to the passage of Revelation 17:13. Come over to Revelation chapter 17:13 one more time. "These have one mind and shall give their power and strength to the beast." It will be in the name of religious peace that the nations will rally around the Pope.
and in a show of unity will support Rome with their temporal power and strength in the hopes that it will bring

bring the much needed peace to a very bloody period of time in religious war. In recent times, the charismatic Pope Francis, a shrewd Jesuit, has been working together with the evangelicals to finally bring them toward Rome. He's calling them to come to full sacramental and visible unity with Rome. Tony Palmer, a charismatic leader, worked very hard to bring this on and up to his death in a motorcycle accident, especially with Kenneth Copeland, to take large

their support for religious unity. Other churches have been working for a long time on the matter of unity with Rome. Most of the Reformation churches, including the Lutheran, Anglican, Presbyterian churches, they're all quite advanced in their dialogue with Rome. And Pope Francis continues to push for unity. Support for military action now comes from an unexpected corner. As the ecumenical movement, which calls for peace between religions, matures, the churches and Christian people led by the Catholic Church are more readily drawn into ever larger problems on a more global scale than ever. Listen to this. Pope Francis, and I quote, has joined with Christians facing genocide in Iraq and Syria, calling upon the world to join him in prayer and action to bring peace to the troubled region. Calling for international action, he has asked the world to stop these crimes. The Vatican's representative in Iraq echoed this unprecedented papal remark. Archbishop Giorgio Lingua called military action against the brutal terrorist something that had to be done if the Islamic State was to be stopped. Chaldean Patriarch Louis Sacco of Baghdad went even further. There is a need of international support and a professional, well-equipped army, he said. In support of the papal appeal, Catholic Online added, the atrocities are real. The genocide is real. The Islamic State has recruited fighters from almost all of the world's nations, and more arrive every day. They are motivated by an aggressive, rabid interpretation of Islamic scriptures. Most notably, they are consumed with bloodlust and willing to commit and publicize every atrocity. This attracts sadistic men from across the Islamic world to their cause, who commit even more atrocities. Shocking. This is the purest form of evil the planet has seen in generations. They cannot be reasoned with. As all Christians do have a recognized right to self-defense in face of an existential threat, the time has come for all Catholics to join with Pope Francis and the Christians of Iraq and Syria in prayer and action with the intent of ridding the world of the evil of the Islamic State. As the Islamic State persecutes Christian minorities, especially, it ignites indignation among religious people, which builds support for unity among Christians in support of the war against the Islamic State with boots on the ground and everything. In this ecumenical age, Christians of every

process matures, it will lead straight into the persecution of God's people. But I'd like to point out that the tremendous flood of migrants coming into Western Europe and then from there to other places in the world adds to the confusion. And it adds to the rational arguments in favor of globalization. Because as these Islamic people come into Western Europe, they will bring cultural conflict and chaos and other problems to all these various nations where they come. And the more that come in, the more chaos there will be. And the more demands there will be for accepting of their religious distinctives and for religious tolerance. But there will also be terrorism, because there are terrorists that are trying to sneak in with the migrants as if they are also migrants. These terrorists come from the Islamic State, and many of them come from the Islamic State, and they will eventually create havoc in the Western countries, especially where they are migrating to. So it creates more justification for international globalists to impose more global power, more globalization, so to speak, in order to prevent the chaos that will come as a result of mixing these cultures, these irreconcilable cultures. Jesus himself said in Matthew 24, verse 9, "And ye shall be hated of all nations for my name's sake." That's talking about the international and global unity of the nations of religions who will turn their strategic planning, their intelligence organizations, and their tactical weapons on a new target. So how will all of this fit together? As more chaos develops, as more conflict arises, there will be reasons for the global nations to impose more control over the nations of the world and to establish globalization and a one world government. And that one world government has one destiny. It has one purpose ultimately, and that is to enforce the worship of Rome. That's what the Bible says. Because there will be a universal Sunday law. In other words, it will be promoted in order to bring peace. It will be promoted in order to bring a restoration of confidence in local governments as well as in the New World Order. But eventually, it will conflict with God's people. Because God's people will be at the center of this conflict. And the focus will change from Islamic terrorists to at least broaden to conflict with those who are true and faithful to Jesus Christ. So God's people will have nowhere to hide. Julian Assange, who exposed some of the evil deeds of the United States and other nations and who is now under threat of prosecution, has been able to hide in asylum in an embassy of Ecuador in London for some time. Edward Snowden, who exposed the sins and evil deeds of the NSA, is now hiding in Russia, who gave him asylum there. Why are Julian Assange and Edward Snowden hiding? It's because the nations are angry at them. They are in asylum because there are whole groups of nations that would love to arrest and prosecute them because they blew the whistle on their secret things. But God's people will actually have to do a much greater thing than Julian Assange or Edward Snowden. They will have to expose the sins of Babylon, all the immoral filth that's going on between the nations of the earth. This will make the Pope very angry at them, and it will be easy for him to accuse them. All the nations in league with Rome will be angry also. That's why Jesus said, "Ye shall be hated of all nations." You know, notice that this inclusive language is everywhere in Scripture. For God's people, there will be nowhere to hide, because no one nation will be their friend and offer them asylum. There's only one place they can hide, and that's under the shadow of the Almighty. Psalm 91, verse 1. They must come into the secret place of the Most High if they want His protection. I'm so glad that I don't have to rely on the protection of human governments or organizations. I'm so glad that I'm under the protection of the Most High.
This is the greatest treasure, and if you

your life is in harmony with Christ, you'll be under His control and under His special protection. Listen to this statement from Great Controversy, page 589. Satan has control of all whom God does not especially guard. How about that? Do you want to avoid being under the control of Satan? Of course you do. But then you must get under the special guardianship of the Almighty. Brothers and sisters, it's important that we seek to know God and understand His principles of truth and righteousness for these last days. For we are living in a time of great crisis, and it's only going to get worse. The social upheavals that we witness today are only the beginning of the chaos that will come to the planet. And may God bless us as we study to show ourselves approved unto God and live our lives in harmony with His principles until Jesus comes in the clouds of glory. It may be difficult. There may be troubles on every side, but Jesus has a plan to sustain His people throughout it all. Let us pray. Our Father in heaven, we are so grateful for Christ who loves us and who is looking after us. We pray that we'll come into the shadow of the Almighty, and that His protection will be upon us. I pray for the Holy Spirit to be in each heart today, and may we fully understand the times in which we live, for they are so crucial to understanding what we must do to prepare for that which is coming upon us and for the second coming of Christ. In Jesus' name we pray for the Holy Spirit. Amen.

But I would not have you to be ignorant, brethren, concerning them which are asleep, that ye sorrow not, even as others which have no hope. For if we believe that Jesus died and rose again, even so them also which sleep in Jesus will God bring with him. For this we say unto you by the word of the Lord, that we which are alive and remain unto the coming of the Lord shall not prevent them which are asleep. For the Lord himself shall descend from heaven with a shout, with the voice of the archangel, and with the trump of God. And the dead in Christ shall rise first. Then we which are alive and remain shall be caught up together with them in the clouds to meet the Lord in the air. And so shall we ever be with the Lord.

Hi there. Welcome to our third episode of Brain Power Seminar. How to improve your brain power is something that we all really want. And we're going to talk about the muddled mind, what really muddles our frontal lobe action in this next episode. We have looked at 10 times wiser in our first episode, and then the real mind in our second one. For our fourth one, we're going to look at the power crisis. Our brain needs a constant power supply, and we're going to look at what input do we need for that. And then the power supply to our brain on the fifth session, and then shaping your thoughts. Good cop, bad cop. And then we're going to look at the EFAs, the essential fatty acids that our brain really needs. And then your brain, satisfaction or slavery. Brain or belly, it's your choice. And once again, remind you, there's two things we don't want to touch, and that is our purse and our plate. But if you really want to fly like an eagle,

you need to change some of those choices that we make. Your brain, intimacy and seduction is another very important episode that you should not miss. We're also going to look at who is in charge in your brain, who is in charge, and then the power of freedom. We've got such a warped idea of really what freedom is, and we're going to focus on that area in our second last episode. And our last one, renewing your mind, the cherry on the cake, really how to renew your mind, looking at Romans 12, verse 1 and 2. A little bit more revision of our last episode. We have discovered that the crown of the brain is really seated in the frontal lobe. This is where our spirituality is seated. This is where our morality, our willpower, our motivation, our reasoning, our judgment is all placed here. It's the most sensitive part of the body. You could just imagine, and this is what this whole series is about. It's not, you know, teaching techniques or memory enhancing techniques. It's really very simply looking at what physically can I do to my brain so that it would naturally just work more optimally without any effort from my side. So caring for it will make it work most optimally, naturally. There's a beautiful verse that I want to relay to you in Genesis, the first chapter, verse 29. Really, God telling us how we should operate. It's like Henry Ford telling us in the handbook of the first Ford, what oil should be put in? What fuel should be put in the tank so that this car would move? What would make this vehicle that God created move in the right direction? Well, God said, behold, I have given you every plant yielding seed that is on the face of the earth, and every tree with seed in its fruit. You shall have them for food. God was very clear on this. He gave us a specific instruction of what we should eat that would really make us excel rather than just stay where we are so used to stay. Now, some brain facts that we need to share today. The average human brain weighs around 1.36 kilograms. That's half the weight of your skin. Very interesting. 1.36 kilograms, half the weight of your skin. Very small organ, very small in comparison to your whole body. Only 2% of your body weight. And then the most important part of this, where we're going to focus today, is the frontal lobe, the one-third part of this brain that's only 2% of the weight of the body. A compromised frontal lobe causes a muddled mind. If I would live the way that my frontal lobe is compromised, I'm going to not think the way I should. I'm not going to act the way that I really should. And it is mainly caused by improper lifestyle. The way that I live, the way that I eat, the way that I drink is really going to compromise or uncompromise my frontal lobe action. With this episode, I would love to share 14 frontal lobe hits with you. If we would be able to avoid these hits, we naturally would just find us flying like eagles rather than scratching like chickens. Well, the first hit that we're going to look at on the frontal lobe is a lack of water. Now, I want to just mention that this episode, we're going to just run through the 14, and then we're going to unpack them as the episodes come from here onwards. So we're going to look at the lack of water and other hits. We're going to just share it with you, just share a little simple outline to it, but we're going to go into depth in some of these and most of these frontal lobe hits so that we would understand this most

the best at the end of this series. Water and in and around the cell becomes concentrated when I don't have enough water. When I'm dehydrated, that area around the cell. Now you can just imagine looking at the previous session. If the axon button comes together, connecting with the next neurotransmitter, there in that space there, that environment where there's chemical and electrical action, if the environment around it is going to change, that message is going to change. So this electrical changes to and from the cell are affected by too little water in my lifestyle. And that changes my behavior. I've many a time seen two young kids really quarreling and fighting all the time. And many times they are dehydrated. Give them a glass of water and it seems like it just calms the mood. I've seen this in exam halls where a student needs a little bit of water and he would start relaying information much better. We need a good amount of water in our lifestyle every day. Hit number two, and it really is hitting us on the frontal lobe. It is a raised carbon dioxide level. This is a very important one, and we really look over this many times. Carbon dioxide makes the environment pH acid. We don't want that. We want this good environment in our cell area. You would feel sleepy, but your body is not going to feel as though it had slept well if you would sleep in a room where all the windows and the doors are closed. You need some ventilation during the night, and then you would get up in the morning nice and fresh, rested and feeling well. It's going to make you not think clearly if you have a raised carbon dioxide level in your system. You're going to make poor choices, and your memory is not going to be as good as it should. It's going to change your behavior. Hit number three, very important hit that we should avoid, and that is poor blood flow in our system. Now, things like sugar, and we're talking about, yeah, especially the refined sugars and oils and fats, they all cause your blood cells to be sticky. Wrong fats causes plaque, which hinders blood flow. And we need good blood flow because our brain needs, number one, oxygen, and it needs glucose, very, very important. And it should take away all the unnecessary elements that we don't need there. That circulation is very, very important. If something is hindering it, I am not going to have the best action from my frontal lobe. It also makes the pH acid of my brain cells more acid. Neurotransmitter messages change in that environment. We need a very specific acid level there. And this changes. Very often comes so subtle, we do foolish things and we don't even realize that we are doing them. Then we look at hit number four. We've got 14 of them. So let's look at number four. Hit number four is poor nutrition. Sometimes we have a whole table full of food, but we've got very, very little nutritional value in those foods that we have. So too much concentrated, too much refined foods, plenty of food, but nutritionally there is famine. The production of neurotransmitters is blocked by this. And the structure of the neurotransmitters is changed. This changes the messages from the one cell to the other and could cause miscommunication. It would change mood changes. It would cause poor memory. It could even cause dementia. Let's look at hit number five. And if you would do yourself a favor, take note. Number one, number two, number three, number four. We now are number five. If you can avoid these hits, you would start flying as you would never think you could. Number five, hit number five is
drugs. Now, when we look at drugs,

it is legal and illegal drugs. You see, drugs, legal and illegal, makes you feel good. It does something to your system. The neurotransmitter quality and quantity control is affected by this. It normally causes too much or too little neurotransmitter to be released, and that causes wrong messages at the end of the day. Let me pick up one or two of them. Marijuana, for instance, or caffeine. Well, you won't think that I would put that in the same category, but it is really, it needs to be put in the same category. You see, nicotine does the same thing. They change the neurotransmitter messages, and feelings are deceived. I get this feeling of it's okay. I get this feeling of, yes, you know, I'm at peace. But really what happens in the cell is a different story. It also has the potential to permanently damage an unborn child's brain. Very important when you are pregnant, ladies, mommies, to be, that you would not use any drugs, even legal drugs, should very, very, you need to be very careful in using that. Now, let me lift up one that we would normally put in a category of, now, this is not a drug. Coffee is a commonly accepted legal social drug. I want to make the statement that it is the drug of choice in South Africa. It is the early morning lift. Some people just cannot operate if they don't have some coffee, some caffeine in their morning, first thing that they do in the morning. Well, let's look at the effect of this drug, caffeine. Let's look at this drug. Caffeine does cause dependency. We need to know that it causes withdrawal symptoms if I would stop using it. It impairs physical and mental performance. You are affected by using this legal drug. It interferes with sleep. I found many people don't sleep and they don't get that real stage 3 and 4 stages of their sleeping pattern at night. Others really do go and sleep with it. That is something very interesting. It does even impact on your character, your spiritual and social side of that. Now, when I mention these things, we could really prove this with science today. It's so remarkable that we have, and we see an effect in the research on these different areas. It dehydrates the body. If you would have one cup of coffee, you at least need 5 cups of water to rectify just the hydration levels that would be out. It also damages neurotransmitter receptors. It causes weaker messages. There needs to be good communication in the cells. Caffeine causes weaker messages. Now, let me explain this to you in more detail. Adenosine is a brain chemical that acts like the brakes of a car. Now, I want to ask the question, does a car need brakes? Will you drive a car without brakes? Well, I would not. It would be most dangerous to do that. Well, the problem is, the moment I use caffeine in my diet, it actually overrides my brain's brakes. That is adenosine. You see, it, you know, adenosine balances the brake, the brain transmitters. It keeps them in the comfort zone. The moment I use caffeine, it disables those brakes. And the side effects of it is anxiety neurosis, psychosis, where I actually lose touch of reality. It could even lead to schizophrenia. Now, this is serious. It means that if my cells say, I'm tired, and the message goes and it's relayed, adenosine relays that message to the body, it means go and sleep, go and have a rest. Now I have a cup of coffee, and it overrides and say, no, no, you're not tired, you can go on. The fact is, your cells are tired.

and they're going to get damaged when I override them. And this is what this legal drug does. It overrides that. There's a study done in Norway. They call it the caffeine nurses study. And they found that there's a significant increase in depression and stress management in women who were coffee drinkers. Very profound is they found their blood oxygen levels down by 60%. You need to know that 25% of the oxygen that you take in while you breathe goes to your brain. So one quarter of what you breathe goes to the brain. If I use caffeine, it means that there's 60% lower oxygen that goes to my brain. This is why we have such a big problem with this legal drug. The brain goes to great measures to counteract the effect of this caffeine. It also decreases the sleep stages 3 and 4 that restore our brain for the new day. So I'm not going to feel that good in the morning when I wake up if I on a lifestyle where I use caffeine. I will live a half-baked life. You know what? I really do know the difference today. After my experience with cancer, what it is to live to the fullest, rather than in comparison with living a half-baked life. It's really a big difference. It also disrupts complex motor tasks. We need to know that this legal drug changes our reaction time. Our fine motor coordination is influenced by this. And contrary to what many people believe, there's no evidence to date that caffeine improves intellectual ability. Some people say, you know, I have a cup of coffee, then I can just, you know, memorize better. There's no fact to that. There's a very interesting statement made by my favorite writer, and I might take you to the screen, that says, coffee is a hurtful indulgence. It temporarily excites the mind, but the after effect is exhaustion, prostration, paralysis of the mental, moral, and physical powers. The mind becomes enervated, and unless through determined effort the habit is overcome, the activity of the brain is permanently lessened. Now that is profound, and I want you to just notice when this was written. This is written in 1890. Guys, we are far from there. Have we not learned from this? Let me give you a very specific example. On the screen, you can see a little spider. Well, what the scientists did, they gave this little spider the equivalent of 2 spider cups of coffee. Now, I'm saying spider cups because, you know, if you would give a spider 2 cups of coffee, it would die immediately. So they weighed the weight of a man, they weighed, you know, the spider, and they made this calculation to give them the equivalent of spider cups, 2 cups of coffee. After they gave the spider the caffeine, the cups of coffee, there it did its job. Look at that. Beautiful, beautiful, isn't it? Yeah, it's a beautiful mess. The poor little creature could really not accomplish what God created it to do. Well, 48 hours later, it's really trying its best, but really not there at all. You can see all the little web lines askew. This guy really is not there. And then only 96 hours later, is he back on track to do whatever he's created to do perfectly. Beautiful, perfect spider web. Guys, I need you to know that we have a responsibility when it comes to what we eat and what we drink and how we do.

anymore. We are fed information. We sit in front of television. We do various things. Our cell phones. You know, we are decided for. There's no abstract thinking. We don't think anymore. We don't do math and the sum by calculating. We use a calculator, our cell phone calculator. A lack of abstract thinking does compromise our frontal lobe. And we actually see early onset of age when we don't do this abstract thinking thing. Hit number 9. That is going against your conscience. If you know something is wrong, but you still go and do it against your conscience, that is a frontal lobe hit. That would compromise your frontal lobe. Hit number 10, very important one, and that is a low carbohydrate diet. You've heard it. It's been said so many times. Low carb diet. This is what you need to really, you know, get into that shape. Well, people, we know that carbohydrates are brain food. If you don't have carbohydrates in your diet, you are starving your brain. Carbohydrates need to be unrefined for the brain to work optimally. So we sometimes have a lot of carbohydrates, and this is the carbohydrates that we should be warned about. This, you know, this white carbohydrates, where all the good nutritional values are taken out. We're left with really not something that the brain can feed on. Then we need to go and look at number 11, hit number 11, and that is television. Now, I know I'm not very popular when I start saying this, but we're going to look at television being and having a semi-hypnotic effect on us. We're going to unpack this in some of the episodes that comes in the future. Then hit number 12, music. Music is really a big issue today. It causes our frontal lobe to be compromised in the sense that it bypasses the control of reason and it goes straight to the limbic system, where we start acting on the beat, on the rhythm of the music, instead of cognitively controlling it by our thoughts. We're going to unpack this in the future. And then number 13, and that is cell phones. Well, I could never put this one in before about a year ago when the research has shown that cell phones are really a big problem. I want you to know that this is a frontal lobe hit. It has a lot of physical risks involved, but also it distracts us from really being in what really should be in control. Then we go to the last hit, number 14. There's more than 21, but we are focusing only on these 14 in this series. And hit number 14 is a lack of scriptural study. Very interesting one. And we do have scientific proof to show that this is really true. Well, this statement says, nothing is so calculated to enlarge the mind and strengthen the intellect as the study of the Bible. No other study will so elevate the soul and give vigor to the faculties as the study of the living oracles. There's a big difference here between a good, healthy frontal lobe and one that's compromised. And you can see it on this picture. You can see there's a difference between the frontal lobe area and the rest of the brain. This is a visible frontotemporal degeneration that you see here. There's a look after and a look not after brain on our screen. People, I physically could enhance my brain action and the way I think, the way I live, by caring for my brain, of feeding it the right food, of doing what it should do. The bottom line, our pet little habits give us a very short term good feeling at a great risk. They are robbing you of something very awesome, and that is

who you really are. You change by the things that you do. God wants to restore your mind in you. Give him an opportunity to do that. I want to remind you of Romans 12 verse 2. And we're going to unpack this in our later episode. And do not be conformed to this world, but be transformed by the renewing of your mind in order to prove by you what is it that is good and pleasing and what is the perfect will of God. In the sessions to come, I'm going to share with you the characteristics of a new mind. And the question is, do you want to have a new mind? May God bless you as you make good decisions to fly rather than to scratch. Until we see next time, may you be blessed. See you then.

All good health habits start with a purpose. They start with a decision. They start with a commitment. So why is that? That there's so many more calories in this smaller portion of food? It's because of the refining process and the adding of things that are really not that essential for health, but they may taste good. Adequate water intake is one of the most profound influencers of cancer risk reduction. You can see here in the slide, rectal cancer was reduced by 92%. Hello, everyone, and welcome back to Preventive Parenting. We have session four, Dare to be a Daniel, prepared for you today. And I believe you're going to love this presentation. You're going to love the content because it's about food. And who doesn't love food? Who doesn't like to eat? We all have to eat, but are we eating for strength? That's the big question. A lot of people will do research and try to figure out, well, what's the healthiest diet? And in fact, that's probably always a trending question on Google. But you can easily become overwhelmed with the different ideas and philosophies of what constitutes healthy eating. And so I believe if we ever want to establish a truth with absolute certainty, we should go back to the Word of God. And guess what? We can do both today. We can look at clinical research and we can look at the Word of God. In fact, we can look at what is arguably the very first clinical research study ever published. That's published in the book of Daniel. This was from the New England Journal of Medicine in 2003. Contributor said, "The first published report of a clinical trial has biblical origins. In the book of Daniel, references made to the unwillingness of the Israelite Daniel to accept the diet offered by the Babylonian king Nebuchadnezzar." And that's not the only research article that cited this as being the original research study ever published. There was also an OB medical journal back in 1995 that said this. Around 600 BC, Daniel of Judah conducted what is widely regarded as the earliest recorded clinical trial. His trial compared the health effects of a plant-based diet with those of a royal Babylonian diet over a 10-day period. And I'll add a little to that as well. It went beyond 10 days, as we'll find out when we go

straight to the research and we analyze it and try to figure out what was this diet and was it beneficial? Did it have positive physical effects and positive mental health effects? Because we know we need both of those today, don't we? So let's go there to ancient Babylon. To set the stage for the study, we find that Daniel and his friends had been captured by Nebuchadnezzar's army. They had been taken. Their parents were left behind or put into slavery somewhere in the Babylonian kingdom, but they were taken and they were made into eunuchs, which was, you know, a terrible thing to befall them. But they decided they were going to purpose in their heart that they would serve God, just like Joseph going into Egypt. You know, Joseph going as a slave into Egypt, he decided he was going to serve the God of his fathers. Well, these young men decided the same thing. They were going to serve God no matter what in every aspect of their lives. Now, how do I know that? It's because what is revealed here in the study. Let's take a look. It says in Daniel 1:5, "And the king appointed them a daily provision of the king's meat and of the wine which he drank." Now that word meat is referring to the whole dietary available. So all the foods that the king was eating, everything at his table, he said, "Hey, you all can have this as well." Seemed to be kind of a nice gesture, but was it really? Reading back here, "And of the wine which he drank, so nourishing them 3 years, that at the end thereof they might stand before the king." Now, this put Daniel and his friends into kind of a quandary, because these things were offered to the Babylonian gods, and they probably were not the most healthful preparations of food. So they decided something. It reads in Daniel 1 verse 8, "But Daniel purposed in his heart that he would not defile himself with a portion of the king's meat, nor with the wine which he drank." So there's a decision here. And all good health habits start with a purpose. They start with a decision. They start with a commitment. And oftentimes, they end with that. You know, you've heard of New Year's resolutions in which individuals say, "Yeah, I'm going to do this or do that," starting out in the new year, and then very quickly, they decide against it. Maybe they forget to do it, or maybe they just don't have the willpower to sustain that healthy habit, and they give up. But Daniel and his friends did not give up. They purposed in their heart that they were going to serve God in this. This, to them, this was a spiritual thing. This was not just what is on the plate, but how what is on the plate affects their minds. And it was a very big decision for them to make, because they were in a hostile empire and they were basically still servants, even though they were going to stand before the king and be his helpers and stand at the court of the king. They were still very much under the realm, under the system of justice and law of the Babylonian kingdom. And for that reason, they could have been executed any time if they resisted what the king was trying to do, to train them and to teach them in the Babylonian customs. But Daniel decided to go to his overseer, and he requested a favor of him. In Daniel 1, verses 12 through 13. Daniel says, "Prove thy servants, I beseech thee, 10 days, and let them give us pulse to eat," which is a plant-based diet, "and water to drink. Then let our countenances be looked upon before thee, and the countenance of the children that eat the portion of the king's meat." Now, I don't know if you recognize this. Daniel has just set up a study, a controlled study, where you have the control group being the youth who ate the king's food, and you have Daniel and his friends as being the experiment group. Well, this sounds like a logical request, and Daniel was granted this. It was only 10 days. It was only a pilot study. And so the overseer thought, well, what harm could it do? So let's let them carry this out. What happened after 10 days? We know the Bible tells us Daniel and his friends were fairer and fatter in flesh than those who ate of the king's portion and drank of the king's wine. Now, that doesn't mean that they suddenly became overweight or obese. It just means that their countenances appeared healthier. They were stronger. They were leaner,
but not emaciated as maybe they might have thought. If you, you know, don't eat the king's meat, then you're just not getting enough nutrition. But that was not the case. Daniel and his friends excelled in strength.

They excelled in all the tests that were put before them to measure the effectiveness of this new diet. And guess what? Ever after, they were able to eat this same way. We may not be captives in the Babylonian kingdom, but nonetheless, we still are offered many things that are not for our own good. In fact, we can eat and drink like kings and queens today, can we not? I'm not advocating any of these things, but they're options for us. There are dietary choices that we could make. We could have the Whopper and, you know, eat like a king at Burger King, or, you know, the king of beer there, which absolutely not advocating. Then go to Dairy Queen, or even drink like a rock star, it's advocated to do. And I believe we even have more choices than Daniel did at Nebuchadnezzar's table. Because just what the king was giving wine to drink, well, we can greatly outdo that just by walking down the supermarket aisle that's selling the juices and the sodas and all these things. Now, probably 99.9% of all these things are unhealthy. They're just laden with sugar. They're not a good dietary choice. But we can definitely eat like royalty today, can't we? If that's a decision that we make. But perhaps that we should follow the concept of purposing in our hearts to eat that healthy diet instead of the king's meat or the king's portion. And think about that question, because I want to run by a few items that we may consider to be the king's dainties. We're told the king's dainties are deceptive meats, or deceitful meats, in Proverbs 23, verse 3. Why is that? Why did Solomon say that? He was a king himself. And why was the royal rich food apparently not as good as the things that were simpler, like the pulse diet, the Daniel diet we'll refer to it as? So the king's dainties. This is a very common little item here, a dessert item that is served in a fast food restaurant. You probably have seen this before and maybe even tasted it before. Now, I'm going to compare this. This is apple pie to the actual apple which originated the apple pie. Okay, we're going to look for calories. We're going to look for disease risk reduction properties and all other aspects to compare the two and to make the best choice here between a apple pie and an apple. Now, many of you are already saying, oh, I like the taste of the apple pie. Well, wait until you see the different aspects of that apple pie and then make the decision whether or not you'd rather have the apple or the apple pie. First of all, apples are very health promoting. They're a very healthy food. An apple a day really does keep the doctor away, especially in the case of cardiovascular disease. One study found that men who had one serving of apple per day reduced their risk of a fatal heart attack by 19%, and women reduced their risk even greater by 43%. Now, you notice that risk reduction is different for males and females. That is a common thread throughout all research studies. If you look at male and female risk reduction for cardiovascular disease, the one thing that really brings men up to the level of risk reduction that women can also enjoy by doing dietary restriction or dietary changes is to add in exercise. Exercise is absolutely essential for men if they're trying to make headway against cardiovascular disease. So keep that in mind. It's not that the apples are worse for us, it's that we need that sweat of the brow, as it says in Genesis, that we eat our bread with, right? That's how we're benefited. Okay, so let's compare the apple to the apple pie and looking at the nutrition facts labels. I'm going to have to turn around to see the small print. What we can see, though, the calories in that apple are about 65 for one small Granny Smith. Now, the calories in that small apple pie are 250. Now, keep this in mind. The apple weighs 125 grams. Whereas the apple pie weighs only 77 grams. So there's actually less food mass in that apple pie, yet much, much more calories. So why is that? That there's so many more calories in this smaller portion of food? It's because of the refining process and the adding of things that are really not that essential for health, but they may taste good. Let's take a look at the satisfying nature of these foods, because some

People will say, well, yeah, but I would eat less of that. So, you know, less of the apple pies. So it's okay because the calories will even out that way. Let's understand a little bit about the physiology of the stomach. In the stomach, there's something called stretch receptors. And these basically are, self-explanatory. When we eat something, it stretches the stomach. And it enlarges the stomach to a certain extent until we say, hey, that's enough. Our stomach feels full. Now, we can overdo it, and we can really stretch out the stomach so that our feelings of fullness are actually deceptive if we eat too much on a regular basis. But let's say we just have normal operating stretch receptors, and we go ahead and we put some apples in there. Of course, we should chew them up, but this is just for graphical representation. Let's see how many apples could we realistically fit in our stomach. Can anyone really eat more than 4 apples at a time? I don't know if I'd really want to eat more than 4 apples at a time. I did a study one time. I was in a mall, and we had people come by. I said, how many apples could you eat realistically? And they were like 2, 3, no, probably not 4. But guess what? That only has 260 calories right there. That is nutrient-dense food. And those apples, remember, they are disease-preventing foods. Let's compare that with the hot apple pies. Okay, how many hot apple pies can a person eat? Well, in our little study that we did at the mall, we had people say, well, probably 8 at the most. If I was really hungry, I probably could eat 8. Well, just 4 hot apple pies is over 1,000 calories, and that's just one meal. Okay, so that's at 70 grams a piece. So if we have 4 of them total, that's only 280 grams of food. There's a lot more food stuff put into the stomach with the apples. So potentially we would be more satisfied with only 4 apples as compared with so many more calories in that hot apple pie. Now, I'm not saying that we should never eat a piece of apple pie, but to make that a regular part of our diet, you can see how the calories can add up, can you not? Okay, let's go to another example. Onions. An onion a day will keep everyone away, right? But it really does have a tremendous impact on cardiovascular disease, even more so than the apple. In one study, it revealed a serving of onions a day reduced the risk of a fatal heart attack by 26% among men and 50% among women. So tremendous cardiovascular benefit there with onions. Now, if an onion will keep everyone away, then what will garlic do? Well, yeah, it will really keep everyone away. But garlic is one of the most medicinal items of our dietary options that we can consume. It's amazing. Studies have revealed garlic to be anti-inflammatory, to be anti-cancer, anti-hypertensive, anti-cholesterol, and so many other things, antibacterial, antiviral. And as a very near and dear friend of mine always says, also anti-friend. Her recommendation was everyone just needs to eat it because it's so good for everyone. It would be wonderful. And a garlic a day would do wonders for everyone. And that is the small little clove of garlic. I made a promise in my mind one time. I was giving a seminar back in Arizona. This was probably 7 or 8 years ago. And I said to myself, mental note, I'm always going to differentiate between a clove and a bulb of garlic whenever I recommend the food intake of garlic for medicinal purposes. And this is the reason why. I talked about the benefits of garlic, and a gentleman decided to go home and have a clove of garlic. And he came early. I was setting up my computer for the presentation. He came early because he wanted to talk with me. And as he opened the door, he took a few steps in, his smell preceded him. And I almost took a step back before he even got close because I knew what he had done. And he came up to me and said, Ron, I'm never doing that again. And I said, what did you do? And I probably took a step back even more. And knowing what he had done. And he said, I took some garlic like you recommended. And I said, okay, how much garlic did you take? He said, you know, that clove thing that you talked about. And I said, no, no, no, that's a bulb of garlic. Please never do that again.
All we need

seed is a clove or two, the real small, almost thumb-sized pieces of garlic for medicinal purposes. That is sufficient. Much more than that, and we're really going to be overdoing it. And all those around us will know. So I made a mental note. I would never again allow people to put themselves through that. So now you know, a clove of garlic is a small piece. It's not the whole bulb. Okay? Garlic, wonderful, beneficial. It's something, as my friend would say, everyone should take it. Very, very much a blessing that God created there for us in the beginning. In the beginning, in Genesis 1:29, God said, "See, I have given you every herb that yields seed, which is on the face of all the earth, and every tree whose fruit yields seed. To you it shall be for food." Oftentimes, experts refer to this as the Genesis diet. Another word for it is the pulse diet, right? Pulse is the word for vegetables or vegetarian, right? So when we think of a plant-based diet, we should, our minds really should be reflected back to the original diet in the perfect Garden of Eden that God had prescribed for mankind. Now, after the fall, God did at least enunciate the need for the eating of the leaves, right? The rough vegetables and that kind of thing. Let's take a look at the benefits of this type of diet, because some people might

extensive research study looking at over 50,000 people found that there was a clear distinction between diet type and BMI. BMI is referencing body mass index, or our level of obesity or overweight and obesity. So I'm going to go ahead and go quickly through this. So we're going to start with the diet type that was most likely to bring about the greatest increase of weight. And here it is. The average non-vegetarian, the individual that did not like to eat fruits or vegetables and just rarely ate any of that type of food, their average BMI was almost obese. Obesity is 30 and above. The average here was 28.8. Okay, that was for non-vegetarians. Semi-vegetarians, those were people who did put some fruits and nuts and grains and legumes and vegetables into their diet, but it wasn't the majority of their diet per se. But as we can see, there was already a benefit, 27.5, which is in between overweight and obese. So it's quite an improvement in the body mass index. Let's go to the next dietary group. These were the pesco-vegetarians. Pesco-vegetarians, out of all those who consumed a meat product, were the lowest in terms of BMI at 26.3. That's just slightly overweight. The category for overweight in BMI is 25 to 30. So they were just slightly overweight. So the next group that we're going to study were individuals who decided they were not going to eat animals themselves, but animal products such as dairy and eggs. What we see here is an improvement as well. Lacto-ovo-vegetarians, their average BMI was 25.7, which is only slightly overweight, as we can see here. But out of all these food groups, there was only one type of diet that put people on average in the ideal weight, which is about 18 to 25 in terms of BMI. You ready for that one? Here it is. It was the plant-based vegetarians. Another word for that is vegans, although vegans, there's a little bit of different dynamic to veganism than just being a plant-based vegetarian. But the plant-based vegetarians had a BMI of about 23.6, which

Another one lowering cancer risk by over 50%. And yet another one decreasing the risk of type 2 diabetes by 293% compared with these other dietary types. That's quite amazing. Now, one of the most important things about a plant-based diet, which you don't get that much in a semi-vegetarian diet, you'll get some fiber from the plant products that you still eat. But a non-vegetarian diet, you get very little fiber because fiber comes from plants. Not only the roughage form of fiber, the insoluble fiber, but also the soluble fiber, which helps with lowering things like cholesterol and detoxifying the bile that's secreted in the small intestine. The average intake of fiber among Americans averages about 11 grams a day. Yet the recommended minimum is anywhere from 25 to 30 grams a day. So we are very much deficient as Western society, not just in America, because we eat a lot of these refined carbohydrates and refined plant-based foods that are devoid of fiber, which is such a valuable nutrient. Give an example of how this process works. So we're going to compare whole grain bread with refined and enriched wheat bread, okay? So first of all, we start out with about 2 to 4 grams of fiber per slice in the whole grain bread. That comes from the wheat itself. Now, when the refining process is over and you have the white bread, we have less than a half gram per slice. That's quite a reduction, isn't it? Especially if you're making several sandwiches. So we can see very easily how we can be deficient in fiber if we're eating highly refined foods. These are termed enriched foods. They're thought to be kind of sophisticated, you know, these new processes that we have because of technology. We're able to make a loaf of bread that stays on the shelf for weeks at a time and does not go bad, right? But is that necessarily good for health? Have to ask ourselves. We know that fiber is essential, but it's not simply about what we eat, because I don't want to leave off only talking about diet. Daniel's plan, so to speak, was not only to improve his dietary intake, but also he refused to drink the wine and the other beverages that might have been offered there at the king's table. What did he choose instead? He said, "Please give us water to drink." Now, why did he request water? We know water is really beneficial. It's what we thirst for, and it's what the body craves. Whenever the thirst sensation triggers in our brains, it's because the body is saying, "Please give us water. Give us water to drink." Just as Daniel said, "Please give me water to drink." And some people will ask, "Well, I'm drinking this over here or that over here, and it has water in it. Do I get the same benefit?" And that's an often asked question. But one study revealed that drinking other beverages such as fruit juice, coffee, tea, etc., actually increases the risk of a fatal heart attack by 2.5 times compared with those who only had water. One of the reasons is because of all the additional things that are placed into that water beverage, okay? An example here is this soda. We know sodas are containing some water, and they taste appealing, you know. They have flavor and flavorings and enhancements and fizz and you know what else? They have about this much sugar per serving right here. So obviously those are empty calories. There's no reason for us to put that much sugar into our system when we're just thirsty, you know. Now, if you wonder the prevalence of drinking water as compared with drinking sodas or drinking these other beverages that don't give the same kind of benefit as the water, it's actually quite profound. We, as a nation in the United States, we drink very little water compared with other beverages. It's little wonder that we are suffering from chronic disease, first of all, but we're also dehydrated as a nation. Some statistics vary, but if we compile everything together, we realize that most men are at least mildly dehydrated. And most women, especially over 50 in particular, are dehydrated. Some experts suggest there's about a 75% ratio of dehydration to hydration in our country also. But let's take a look at what the CDC put out.
number of

years ago. What we find is, validating what I just said, every single age group of men are under the line in terms of adequate intake. And you can see there that also women are, they have some setbacks as well. It's the average may be hydrated, but there are quite a few, at least a third, that are dehydrated. Now, why is that so important? It's because our bodies are mostly water, and we lose water every day. I'm losing water just by speaking. Those are called insensible losses, and sweating, those are insensible losses. And we also sense when we do, we urinate and we lose water that way. And that is a normal physiologic process. And so we need to replenish that water. The brain is 70% water by volume. The blood is 83%. The lungs are 90%, and the human body 60%. I believe that's by weight. Now, the symptoms of dehydration, when they start to progress, we have, kind of mild symptoms at first, and it may be something like fatigue or headache, confusion. Maybe we're not real hungry. We have kind of a flushed, hot sensation in our skin, and heat intolerance because we're not able to sweat adequately to cool our bodies off. Some of the other continued symptoms here are lightheadedness, dry mouth and eyes. The skin becomes loose and lacks elasticity. And if we're looking for a youthful appearance, we want to have our skin hydrated, of course. We also could have stomach pains. It could be confused as hunger. You might decide, hey, it's time to go eat, when actually the need is to drink some water to satisfy that thirst. We also have a reduction in urinary output. And whenever we have a reduction in urinary output due to dehydration, we also have increased blood pressure. That's the same mechanism that drives it. So metabolism also slows down and can result in weight gain. Now, water is the original negative calorie beverage. And we'll talk about a study in just a few moments that shows that water actually helps to burn calories. It's quite amazing, quite profound. But that brings us to a question. What is the adequate amount of intake for water? Especially, my children, are they supposed to drink as much water as I do? Well, there's a general rule of thumb for most adults, and I'll teach this to you that you'll never forget it. 5 to stay alive, 5 8-ounce cups to stay alive, 8 to feel great, and 11 to 12 to rejuvenate. If you just do that, you're going to fall within the wide safety margin of water consumption. Why do I bring that up? Well, it's because there's this concept that water is dangerous, because haven't you heard of water intoxication? And people have died from that. First of all, it's extremely rare, and you have to force yourself to drink that much water. Do you want to know how to avoid water intoxication? I'm going to give you a graphic representation of the key to avoidance of water intoxication. You drink your water by the glass, okay, not by the gallon. That's how you avoid water intoxication. You see, the people who became water intoxicated, and kind of a misnomer, what happens is the brain, the electrolytes are diluted to such an extent that your brain starts to swell. But that takes a lot of water in a very short amount of time to do that. The U.S. Army issued guidelines a number of years ago because some of the recruits and soldiers were running long distances, and then they would get back and just guzzle gallons of water at a time. And some of them came down, a very few, but some of them came down with this syndrome. And the resulting recommendation was, hey, don't guzzle gallons of water at a time. Most people don't do that. So most people don't get water intoxication. It's really nothing to worry about if you're drinking water by the glass and your aim is some safe, area of 5 to 12 to 13 to 14. And that's even giving a very wide margin for error. So that's a very, very safe guidelines. The World Health Organization recommends that men drink about 12 8-ounce glasses and women 9 8-ounce glasses. And as you saw before, I did have the chart showing the recommendations for children. I'll bring those back up again. As we can see here, ages 1 to 3, boys and girls recommended about 4 cups. And 4 cups, those are the 8-ounce variety, okay?
And just keep in mind, those cups are ref-

referencing 8-ounce cups. Okay, they're not the 16-ounce bottles of water that we drink. A child would only need maybe 2 of those bottles a day if we're following these guidelines. Now, what about before the year of 1? Those newborn babes, they don't need any water. Where do they get their liquid from? You see, newborns, their kidney function is not that great, so we should not give them a lot of water. It would be potentially dangerous for them. But if the water is given in the form of their feeding, which the breast milk has water, and if the babies do have to be formula fed, they're getting their water from that source. There's no need for additional water in that young of an age group. And if there is, it would be towards the end of the age of 1, where they might be able to start drinking a little bit, but not as much as the age of 1 to 3. So let's go on. The next age group here is 4 to 8. And as you can see here, it's the same for boys and girls, about 5 cups of water, the 8-ounce variety. Ages 9 to 13, we start to see a little bit of a difference here between male and female, potentially because boys seem to be more physically active. But keep in mind, if your child is physically active, if they're outside sweating, they're going to need more water. And so they would need a little bit more than even what is recommended here. Boys age 9 to 13, recommendation is about 8 cups. And girls ages 9 to 13, it's about 7 cups. Now, what about the teens? Well, we see here 11 cups for boys ages 14 to 18 and about 8 cups for girls ages 14 through 18. Don't think that if you give them an extra cup, they're going to get water intoxication. Or if you give them an extra 3 or 4 or 5 cups even, you know, especially as teenagers, they're out hot and sweaty, they may need that. And if you're really concerned about water intoxication, once more, drink water by the glass, not by the gallon. That's really the way to go about it. And don't force yourself to drink just gallons and gallons of water at a time. That's the way to avoid water intoxication. The real issue here with water drinking is not water intoxication, even though that grabs the media headlines. The real issue here is chronic dehydration, which causes a whole host of chronic diseases. Okay? Now, what does adequate water intake do for us in terms of risk reduction? There's a study done, a large amount of participants in this study, over 20,000, that drank 5 cups of water per day. It found that men who did this reduced their risk of a fatal heart attack by 46%. That's tremendous, isn't it? Women, the result was even better, 59%. So you see quite an amazing risk reduction in cardiovascular disease just by drinking 5 to stay alive. Remember, 8 to feel great. But what do we need? We need 11 or 12 or maybe even 13 to rejuvenate, to be at optimal health. But that's even in the smallest category there. There is a huge benefit in that level of hydration. Well, some would say, I don't like the side effects that come with drinking more water, and that is, of course, increased urination. But guess what? That is normal. That's actually normal physiology. So the World Kidney Research Fund has said that the very best way to avoid UTIs, bladder infections, and even kidney stones is to become adequately hydrated. And they very well know that that's going to increase urination. Don't worry, that is a normal thing. That is a necessary thing. It's given to us by God in our very own physiology so that we will be able to flush out toxins, and is a part of the cleansing that we need to do to ensure adequate function of our body and health of our organs. Now, let's take a look at obesity. We remember that childhood obesity is on the rise, as well as adult obesity. I mentioned that water was the original negative calorie beverage. Here's a study that shows the actual effect of drinking water on metabolism. The study revealed that you have the basal metabolic rate, which is the basic level in which your body just burns calories, even if you're just sitting down or laying down or, you know, sedentary. This is without exercise even. Let's say you drink 2 cups of water. That's 2 8-ounce glasses of water, or 1 bottle, which we usually measure our water intake by. We see a 30% increased metabolic rate, and that change lasted over an hour.
So we have about an hour of 30% increased metabolism. That sounds like going out and exercising, right? It's

profound. There are some soda pop manufacturers that say, we're the original zero-calorie beverage. Well, water is the original negative-calorie beverage. I don't think you can really top that, right? The researchers went on to say that if you just had about 6 8-ounce glasses per day, you would burn the energy equivalent to about 5 pounds of fat per year. That's pretty cool, huh? Especially if we're looking to lose weight, water is an excellent choice. Now, what about skin health? I did mention that mild dehydration causes a loss of elasticity in the skin, and it is apparent, it's visible. You see more fine lines and wrinkles. There was an email chain that went around a number of years ago that had an amazing story about a lady who started drinking water and her wrinkles went away and she became so clear in complexion. I don't know if it's going to happen so dramatically for you, but it definitely is helpful. Water is very beneficial in helping us to stay youthful and healthful, okay? Maybe not as dramatic as this. And it very well may reduce the risk of cancer because adequate water intake is one of the most profound influencers of cancer risk reduction. You can see here in the slide, rectal cancer was reduced by 92%, breast cancer by 79%, and bladder cancer by 51% because people were adequately hydrated. That's pretty profound, isn't it? Something as simple as water, something that we should always have available unless we're dying of thirst in the desert. There should be water nearby for us to partake of. But unfortunately, we may choose to go to the king's table and take hold of his beverages and the wine which he drank. I want to challenge you today. Be like Daniel, purpose in your heart to drink that water that God has given to us, that pure water, which we know is good for us. And to purpose in our hearts, because, you know, the Bible uses the word heart, but it's referring to our mental faculties. Believe it or not, water has a tremendous influence on positive mental performance. A number of studies have revealed that when we're dehydrated, changes take place in the brain. Even mild dehydration can actually shrink the brain measurably. Brain cell volume can decrease by anywhere from 10 to 15%, and overall brain mass can decrease by almost one whole percentage point due to mild dehydration. What happens? Well, we can become more irritable, more excitable, more prone to excitability, which addictions would fall into that category as well, through mild or even progressing into more severe forms of dehydration. And one thing I didn't mention is severe dehydration is deadly. It's dangerous, especially for the elderly. I can remember the very first presentation I had ever given on anything health related was because of a situation I encountered in nursing school. You see, there was a gentleman, his name was Mr. B, that's who I remember, and I had to do a therapeutic nursing communication log assignment with this man, so I had to sit and talk with him, and then I had to analyze everything he said, write it all down as much as I could verbally recall, and analyze it for therapeutic nursing interventions. And if you're a nurse, you know about this assignment. It's not one that we really look forward to. But nonetheless, I got to know Mr. B pretty well, and I enjoyed taking care of him. I gave him his water. I helped him to get up and walk around. I gave him his food. It was very basic nursing. That was my first nursing class. But about a year and a half later, I was working in the hospital and I was taking some supplies into an ER. And I happened to look over, and who do I see in one of the little bays there on a stretcher but Mr. B? And I walk over to him and I see he's not moving. Doesn't look like he's even really breathing. What's going on here? Why is he in the ER? I ran over to the charge nurse and I say, what's going on? He was my patient in nursing school. And she says, well, he got dehydrated. I said, what? He just didn't drink enough water? How could that be? Could dehydration put someone into such a state of disability that they could be almost, you know, comatose? And sure enough, it's one of the top admitting diagnoses for Medicare is dehydration. And to make matters worse, even if they're adequately rehydrated, elderly individuals are much more likely to die before a year is

out after that bout of dehydration. So it's very, very dangerous. Well, how does this come about to my first health lecture that I had given? Well, a number of months later, I was approached by my nursing professor. I was still in nursing school at this time. And she asked me, Ron, would you be willing to, I know this is not part of the curriculum and you're not going to get graded on it and, you know, you're not going to get credit for it, but would you be able to come to a retirement center? We got a grant to do health education there and talk about the benefits of drinking water. I said, sure, I'll take it. No questions asked. I wanted to do it. Why? Because I thought of Mr. B and I thought, hey, if I can help those people, then maybe I won't see them in the ER next time, you know? So I did all this research and studied and I went to the bookstore and bought a whole stack of books. This was before there were a lot of resources on the internet. I'm dating myself. But I got everything I could find on the benefits of drinking water and proper hydration. And I studied and I put a lot of time and effort into this presentation. And got to the point where I was ready to go and present before this retirement community. And so here I come. I had purchased this large case of waters, and here I come walking in with my print, my handouts, and my case of water, and I go through the first set of double doors, and then through the next set, and I look around, where is everybody? Well, there's my nursing professor over there, and there's one lady who looked a little bit disoriented. I think she forgot to leave when everyone left for breakfast. But nonetheless, it was an audience. And so I said, here, have a bottle of water, have a bottle of water. I gave my presentation. There were no questions except one. My nursing professor said, Ron, I can tell you put a lot of time in this, into the research and even these handouts and everything. Will you come back next week? We'll postpone the next speaker. Will you come back next week? I said, sure, I'll be glad to. And so here I come back 7 days later and I walk through the first set of double doors. And before I even step in the second, there's even people outside the door. I walk in and the place is packed. It's fact, even the management of the retirement center is there. Maybe it was the lady who was a little bit disoriented. Maybe she went around and told everyone. I don't know how it happened, but there was a whole crowd of people there. And I gave my presentation, handed out the waters. And I'll never forget, there were two elderly ladies that came up to me at the end. And they said, young man, we never thought that water was good for us. They had lived their whole lives not realizing the benefits of drinking just plain water. And they said, are you sure about this? And I said, well, look, here's the research here. Here it is. And they said, how much of this do we need to drink each day? And I'll tell you what, that gave me so much satisfaction because I knew that prevention had won the day. Okay? You can do that as parents as well. Your children, they may say, well, I don't want to drink water. It's not as good as juice. And that was me as a young lad. I wanted juice, not water. But parents, train up a child in the way they should go. When they're old, they'll not depart from it. That also includes healthy habits. And it's not for just the sake of health, of physical health. It's also for the sake of mental health. Because we know we're in a crisis of mental health. I've mentioned this before. But guess what happened in that original research study? Something very profound happened after long-term proper hydration and proper dietary, healthy dietary intake. You see, in Daniel 1:20, the long-term results of the study came in. And it turns out that as it says here, in all matters of wisdom and understanding that the king inquired of them, he found them 10 times better or 10 times wiser. That's 10x. That's not 10%. Okay. Than all the magicians and all the astrologers that were in all his realm. Now, let me put this in perspective. Babylonia was the world empire at that time, the dominant world empire. The wisest people in the world were located in the king's court as the astrologers, the Chaldeans, the magicians, the soothsayers. The men of learning were there. And yet these young men were 10 times, 10x wiser than the wisest there were. That would be the triple PhDs, the MD, PhD, JD, you know, whatever you want to put behind your name. These young men were wiser. Why? Because they purposed in their heart to follow God.
and to give glory to God and to do all things to glorify God. And as Christians, we actually have that admonition, you know, in 1 Corinthians.

0: In 10:31, it reads, "Therefore, whatsoever you eat or drink or whatsoever you do, do all to the glory of God."
1: Welcome to How to Country. Do you want to know how to grow big garlic? Then stay tuned.

So in this video, we're gonna talk about some things that we do throughout the summer season to grow a nice big garlic. And I'll show you in detail how I do it and what we've learned so far over this year of growing garlic here on the farm. Okay, so as you can see, the garlic has several different leaves coming up here, and in the middle there's a nice stem. Now, as we get into the summer months where it gets really hot and the days get long, the garlic will push out something called the garlic scape, or also rat tail, and maybe there's even other names for it. It's basically the tip that comes out, and it usually spirals a bit. And if you look here, in here is the flower that will eventually pop open, and that's the flower that the garlic pushes out to make new seed. However, the garlic also makes bulbs in the bottom, and those little gloves can be broken apart in the fall and replanted again. So instead of us allowing it to go to seed and make flowers, we actually will break this flower off, because every plant, when it makes a flower, all the energy goes into this. And so if we break this off before it develops too much, we can actually force the plant to put all the energy back into the garlic that we want to harvest in the late summer. So how you do it is, you just go up your leaves, and then you find the middle tip that has this flower on it, and then you can just break it off like so. Sometimes when they're really fresh, you can go up higher and they'll just pop open. If you wait a little bit longer, they might be like this, and then you can just get clippers. Don't go too far down, leave at least 2 or 3 inches space up there so you don't damage the top leaf. And even if it's a bit higher, that's okay. And then these scapes are something else. So garlic scapes will vary in size depending on the variety of the garlic, and also depending on when you harvest them. If you harvest them earlier, they'll be quite small and not so developed, and that's probably the best stage to get them at, because you're stopping the plant from putting energy in there before it put a lot in already. And when you eat them or make use of it in other ways, when it's very small and still very soft, that's the best way to use it. Now this one is a lot bigger. It's still usable, but it won't have this fresh spring taste anymore. So if you go and you pick them all and you collect them, you can use them, you can steam them, you can saute them, and you can make many different menus and add something like this to it, and it'll add a really good spring taste to it. And it has a strong fresh garlic flavor that is getting you a little taste of what you will be able to harvest in the late summer. Even for medicinal uses, this could be a good thing to use. Basically, the garlic scapes can be used fresh

you have enough water. And what I mean by that is garlic doesn't like to sit in water and just be flooded, but garlic does need quite a bit of water in the growing stage. And so in order to grow nice garlic, it needs good irrigation, consistent water, and in between it can dry up a little bit, but not too much. It is a good practice that once the garlic gets to a stage where it's sizing up, pull one out, clean it up, check it, see if there's any disease, see the size of it, because only by pulling one out and checking it, you will be able to know when the garlic is ready for harvest. So here we have a nice bulb. It's actually much bigger already than I expected, and it looks healthy, and I'm very excited about it.

So in order to grow big garlic, it doesn't matter where you live, irrigation is very crucial. And if you get a lot of rain, it might not be as important, but you still need to consider it and check your soil regularly, because in the stage where the garlic grows all its leaves and all the greens, that is where it needs a lot of water. It doesn't want to be flooded sitting in water, but it needs regular moisture to grow like this. Now this one looks very nice, and if you look at it, it looks like it's basically done developing, and it's close. But this is not the time to harvest your garlic quite yet. Your garlic needs to grow a little bit more, and it needs to start curing and kind of almost dying in the field. Now, a way to tell that is, and we'll cover this in the next video when we harvest our garlic, as you see these leaves here, each of these green leaves here represents a layer of protection around these garlic globes that are lined up down here. And as long as all of them are green, your garlic is still fully growing. So if you were to harvest it now, this garlic would not be fully developed. So as you watch it, the first leaf on the bottom will start hanging down, it'll turn brown a little bit, and then the next one. And it's okay to have up to 4 leaves from the bottom up to be brown and hanging. And then that means the outer layers are starting to dry up and your garlic is getting ready to stop growing. That would be when you get really close to starting harvesting your garlic. If you harvest it now, you can use it, but it's not possible to store it for very long because it hasn't reached that ripeness and that state where it will actually be able to go into kind of a sleep mode almost, I guess. We call it to go dormant. And that's when the garlic plant goes to sleep and it just sits there waiting for the next year and all the conditions to be perfect to start growing again. We use this sprinkle to irrigate our garlic. There's a few options you have. You can use drip tape, you can use sprinklers like this for overhead irrigation, or you can just simply go with your watering can and water your little plot of garlic and make it grow. We actually have the blessing to be right by a beautiful lake, so we are able to pump water from the lake and water our garlic with the water from the lake, which is just perfect. Another thing I want to show you here is we will cut this garlic open and show you what the development stage of it is at this time. So we'll cut this garlic 2 times here. The first time I'll just cut it right by its roots to see how we're looking. And you can see there is no rot in here, and it's all healthy. The stem is healthy, everything is still fully intact. So now we're gonna cut it a second time, and I'll go a little bit deeper here, and it's gonna be very, very awesome to see this stage of the garlic when it's growing. Now the core is getting harder, which is a good sign. We're gonna cut that off in a second here. Here we go. Okay, so if you can see here in the middle, is the stem that drives the flower on the top, the scape that we just broke off. And that is actually what dries down, and that's the hard piece. It's almost woody by the time your garlic is like fully cured and storing. Now, around this here, you can see there's a little core that's more white.

Right, that's the center of each of the gloves. And we're developing a bunch of big gloves and then a small one right in here. And all of them are getting to the point where they're really nicely sized up and pretty close to ready for harvest. But if you look, it's still all very, very soft and more milky. So it's a bit early still. And then out here you can see all these layers of skin that I mentioned earlier represent a layer of leaves higher up. And so all these layers of skin are very important to be not damaged and to ripen up properly and then dry up properly, because these layers of skin protect your garlic when it's in storage to last for many months into the winter. So this is what it looks like now.

So another thing that's very important to grow nice garlic is to keep the weeds out. And I know this sounds maybe pretty old, but it's true. Garlic is not a plant that covers a lot of ground when it's growing, and it needs enough space to develop and mature nicely. So you have to keep the weeds out for the garlic to have the space and the light it needs. And because it doesn't have big leaves, there will be more weeds. So keeping these weeds out, hoeing and tilling the ground to keep it growing is very important. There's only one thing that you have to be careful with. Regardless of what tool you use, you cannot get too close or too deep to the garlic, because it's possible that you could damage the bottom of the garlic bulbs as they're developing. And if you damage them, that could either slow them down or even make them go bad. So be careful around the plants, but keep it clean, and that'll definitely give you good results. So now you have some tips on how to grow nice, big and healthy garlic. I hope you enjoyed this video. Please like and share it with other people. And if you like videos that we're putting out here, please also subscribe to the channel. And I'm excited to see you in the next video. And very soon we'll put the video out how we're harvesting our garlic. So hope to see you there. Thanks for watching.

We know that healing is a Bible principle. We just have to look at the life of Jesus. And when we look at the life of Jesus, we see that he spent more time healing than preaching. I would also like to suggest that his very ability to heal also indicates if he can heal the problems in the body, he can certainly heal the problems in the mind. So I would like to take a little journey in this presentation of what the Bible says about healing. I'm a fifth generation Australian Scottish descent. When I grew up going to Sunday school every Sunday, going to church, I never heard healing from the Bible. We certainly heard stories of Jesus, but it was almost as if that was long, long ago. And there was really no connection between the health of the body and the health of the mind. There was no connection between sickness in the body and salvation, sickness of the body and the role of knowing Jesus has in our life. It wasn't until I was

was probably a teenager and began to go to restaurants, began to meet other people, that I realized that healing the human body is not just a medication from the doctor, even though that's the way I was brought up. The Bible says in 3 John chapter 1, verse 2, and it is God speaking. He says, "Beloved, I wish above all things that thou may prosper and be in health, even as thy soul prospers." So we say here very clearly that God wants us to be healthy. You see, when we're healthy, when everything is working well in the body, we are certainly much happier people. Let's go to, it's a very well-known one, and that is in Romans chapter 12. Verses 1 and 2, where the Bible says, "I beseech you, therefore, brethren," I beseech, that means I implore you, I plead with you, "that you present your bodies living sacrifice." Now, this is very clear. There's no two ways about this, or as we say in Australia, there's no beating around the bush as to the meaning of this. "I beseech you, therefore, brethren, by the mercies of God, that you present your bodies living sacrifices." Every word of the Lord is pure. He is a shield to them that put their trust in him. Every word that I look at. You'll also see in 2 Timothy 3:16, the Bible says, "All scripture was given by inspiration for God and is profitable for reproof, instruction in righteousness, that the man of God may be perfect." All scripture. So let's have a look at every single word. "I beseech you, therefore, brethren, by the mercies of God." I'd like to suggest that it's only by the mercies of God that we can present our bodies living sacrifices, holy and acceptable to God. This, I'd also like to suggest, is referring to the lamb that was presented when someone sinned in the Old Testament. They could not present any lamb. They had to present the best. And we know that this was an illustration of Jesus, the spotless Lamb of God that taketh away the sin of the world. "I beseech you, therefore, brethren, by the mercies of God, that you present your bodies living sacrifices, holy and acceptable to God, which is your reasonable service." The reason why it is so reasonable is we are the winners. We are the winners when we're living in a body that works. It's nice to live in a body that works. Unfortunately today, the only group of people that are living in a body that works are the teenagers, or the children, the early 20s. But I think you'll agree with me that children are getting sicker and sicker. Teenagers are getting sicker and sicker. Newton's third law of motion states that to every action, there's an equal and an opposite reaction. There is a reason for this sickness. Proverbs 26, verse 2 states that the curse causeless shall not come. In other words, no disease, no discomfort, no sickness comes without a cause. There is always a reason. "I beseech you, therefore, brethren, by the mercies of God, that you present your bodies living sacrifices, holy and acceptable to God." It's such a reasonable service. And then it goes on in verse 2. It says, "Be not conformed to this world, but be transformed by the renewing of your mind, that you may prove what is that good, acceptable, and perfect will of God." And we know God's perfect will is that we prosper and be in health. Be not conformed to this world. We don't have to think for a moment the way this world eats. All we have to do is look at the television. All we have to do is even go to the supermarket. And we just look at the food that is the most freely available. And whatever you see in the supermarket that is most freely available, it's freely available because that's what the people are eating. That's what the people want. We've come to a time on planet Earth where fast food abounds. We're such a busy society. Many people do not think about lunch till lunchtime. They don't think about lunch till they get a hunger pang. And so what they want is something right then and right there. And if you go out to the shopping mall, there it all is. You've got this huge selection of food that is right there, right now, just for what you want. See, in the old days, down on the farm, mother prepared breakfast. She got up early and she prepared the meal.

After breakfast, she'd begin to think about lunch. Maybe on her fuel stove, she'd have some beans cooking in the corner. She thought about it. But today, many women are working. Many women have to work because they've got a nice house and they need two wages to pay off that house. So many other things come into the equation. And unfortunately today, the value of a woman staying at home is not seen as it was in ancient times. So you see, all of these things come into equations. Be not conformed to this world. We know very clearly, you don't have to look twice to see the effect of this way the world eats. You'll see that when a person stops eating what's called the junk food, the fast food, and starts to implement better lifestyle habits, yes, they begin to recover and they can begin to heal. Be not conformed to this world, but be transformed. Now, why does it say that? Be transformed by the renewing of your mind. Because the mind controls the body, and it is in the mind that we make these decisions. And for someone to stop eating the fast food, which is very tantalizing, which is very addictive, especially with all the sugars that are put in it, to be able to change from that, there has to be some incentive. And that's why the renewing of the mind, the renewing of the mind looks at the body a little differently. The renewing of the mind sees now the body as what the Bible says in 1 Corinthians 3:17, where the Bible says, "Know you not that ye are the temple of God, and the Spirit of God dwelleth in you? If any man defile a temple of God, him shall God destroy, because the temple of God is holy, which temple ye are." To be able to see it like that, we almost need to have our mind transformed. When we have a transformed mind, we begin to see the body as God's creation. Because so often people think, this is my body, I can do what I want. But when you start to read the Bible, when you start to see God's view of the body, when you see in 1 Corinthians 3:16, "Know you not that ye are the temple of God, and the Spirit of God dwelleth in you? If any man defile the temple of God, him shall God destroy, because the temple of God is holy, which temple ye are." I would like to suggest that God doesn't have to destroy, because many people destroy themselves by what they're doing to their body. And if we go over to 1 Corinthians 6:19, we look at it in a slightly different light, with even stronger words. The writer now says, "What? Know you not that your body is the temple of God, and the Spirit of God dwelleth in you?" There it defines it. The temple is the body. 1 Corinthians 6:19. "What? Know you not that your body is the temple of God?" The temple of God, a temple. A temple houses God. A temple, this temple houses the Holy Spirit. And then it says, "For you are bought with a price." And we know that that price was the precious blood of Jesus. "Therefore glorify God in your body and in your spirit, which are God's." So we are not our own. And there needs to be a transforming of the mind to be able to see that. That's why God says in Ezekiel 36:26, he says, "I will take away your heart of stone, and I will give you a heart of flesh, and I will put my spirit within you, and cause you to walk in my statutes, and you shall keep my judgments, and you shall do them." Cause you to walk in my statutes. There are laws that govern the running of the human body. There are the laws that God gave Moses, the Ten Commandments, and we know that they are God's laws. But in a little book called Christ Objects Lesson, Ellen White says in page 347, "Transgression of physical law is transgression of the moral law. For God is as truly the author of the physical law as he is of the moral law. He has written his law with his own finger on every muscle, every nerve, every faculty with which we have been entrusted. And every misuse of any part of our organism is a violation of that

All should become intelligent as to the human frame and how to keep it in the condition necessary to do the work of the Lord. The relation that exists between the spiritual life and the physical organism is one of the most important branches of education, and I'd like to suggest one of the most neglected. The human organism needs to be carefully preserved and developed, that through humanity the divine nature might be revealed in all of its fullness. Notice that, not just preserved, but developed. So how do we preserve it? How do we develop it? We're also talking about certain laws here. Transgression of physical law is transgression of the moral law. They're strong words. They're not my words. We know that sin is the transgression of the law. We know that we are not to break God's laws, His Ten Commandments. But this brings another light into it. Transgression of physical law is transgression of the moral law. You cannot be guilty of breaking physical law if you don't know the physical laws. But I believe we will be held accountable if we have not presented our bodies living sacrifices, holy and acceptable to God. Let's go back to page 347 of Christ Objects Lesson, where she said, all should become intelligent as the human frame. We need to know something about the house we live in. When we know something about the house we live in, then we know how to look after it. Proverbs 14 verse 6 says, knowledge is easy to him that understands. I believe it is our responsibility to know something about this house. As the writer says, all should become intelligent as to the human frame and how to keep it in the condition necessary to do the work of the Lord. How do we become intelligent? Let's go to the little book, Ministry of Healing, page 127, where Ellen White says, the only hope of better things is the education of people in the right principles. Let the physicians teach the people that restorative powers lies not in drugs, but in nature. Disease is an effort of nature to free the system from conditions that arise because of a violation of the laws of health. Here's this violation of the laws of health. So what are the laws of health? Pure air, sunshine, abstemiousness, rest, exercise, proper diet, use of water, trust in divine power. These are the true remedies. They're the foundation. We can actually never move away from them. They are the true remedies. We need to look at those true remedies. How do we fare against those true remedies? They're the foundation. Yes, water therapies can help. Yes, herbs can help. But that foundation must ever be laid. It must be laid. That's square one. In case of sickness, the cause should be ascertained. How do we ascertain the cause? We come to the person, we look at their life. The best one to start with is the one in the mirror. We look at our life and we look at it against those eight laws. Are we breathing fresh air? Is our bedroom a healthy place? We spend a third of our life in that room. Are we breathing fresh air while we sleep? Is the area in our bedroom conducive to us getting fresh air? Sunshine, abstemiousness, don't take anything into the body that will harm it, and taking in moderation the good things. Are we going to bed early? Many people today want to forget this one. They'd like to move on to the next one. Some people say, but I've got to study. You know, the best study time is to go to bed at 8 and get up at 4. You'll get those 8 hours. 8 hours, not negotiable. I like to use the BHSC method, Bible, History, Science and Common Sense. Historically, people did not have the mental illness they're having today. Because historically, there were no electrical lights to keep us awake, no televisions, no iPads, no computers. It is these artificial lights that are keeping us awake when the sun has already gone down. And if there were no electric lights, when the sun goes down, our brain would know it is time to slow down. Even though the lights are going, your body knows that the sun has gone down. I read an interview of a 116-year-old man. To his secrets on longevity, he says, I rise with the sun, I go.

0: Go down with the sun.
1: It's easy to get the children to sleep when the lights are dull. When it's dark, you put them in a hot bath, then you read them a nice relaxing story, ideally from the Bible, beautiful stories in the Bible that children love, and then ease them straight into bed. Many children go to bed late because the house is lit up like a Christmas tree. Lights are on, the television's going, very hard for the brain to wind down. Transgression of physical law is transgression of the moral law. God has written his law with his own finger on every muscle, every faculty with which we have been entrusted. Every part of our body knows it when we go to bed late. 4 hours sleep, you don't feel good. 6 hours sleep, you feel okay. So that's a total deception, that one. Exercise. Are you exercising every day? I don't have time. You don't have time not to. Make time. What are you doing with your day? Have a look at your time. How do you spend your time? How much time are you on technology? That's not going to do for you what exercise will do for you. Proper diet. Go to the Garden of Eden diet. You cannot improve on the Garden of Eden diet. God said, "Oh, behold, I've given you every herb-bearing seed which is upon the face of the earth, and every tree in the which of the tree is a fruit-bearing seed." He says, "The seed to you it shall be for meat." What's the meat? That's the main substance. The seed of a plant is like the chicken's egg. It contains

many nuts. We can have a wonderful variety. And then your fruits, your vegetables. The vegetables came in, especially the green leafies after the fall. They're healing, and we need healing. In case of sickness, the cause should be ascertained. Compare your life with those eight laws. They're the standard. You see, they're the true remedies. Remember, sickness happens because of a violation of those basic laws of health. Are you drinking adequate water? Are you trusting in God? Do you believe in this great God of heaven? It's easy to believe in Him when you read the Bible, when you see what He has done for us. No wonder Job 22:21 says, "Acquaint now thyself with Him and be at peace. Thereby good shall come unto thee." Acquaint now thyself with Him. Acquaint now yourself with your Saviour. We have the Bible. We have beautiful books like the Desire of Ages, beautiful book on the life of Jesus. You will fall in love with the Saviour when you read of Him. Then you will be able to trust Him, and you will know He is worthy to have your trust, like no one else is worthy. In case of sickness, the cause should be ascertained. If you don't turn the tap off, you're still going to be mopping up in the other corner. We must keep this scientific. If someone says to you, whether it be a physician or a specialist or a naturopath or a nutritionist, when you have a problem, it's just you. That's very unscientific. No. There is always a cause. That's basic science. Newton's third law of motion.

investigate. We should all be private investigators investigating why these things are so. In case of sickness, the cause should be ascertained, unhealthful conditions changed, wrong habits corrected. How do you know what the unhealthful conditions are? Well, we've also got common sense, haven't we? I think everyone knows that a moldy house is a sick house. You read what the Bible says. It says if there's mold in the house has to be destroyed. It has to be dismantled and taken outside the city to an unclean place. What would we call it today? In Australia, we call it the tip. But today we've got something they didn't have in Bible times. We've got chemicals. We've got electromagnetic fields. There are people getting incredibly ill who are living under big telephone wires. Did you know that the electromagnetic field under those huge big wires is 500 times what usually is? Every farmer knows if his cattle graze under those wires, they'll have stillborns, they'll have deformities. We lived in a rainforest, and up the back away from us, a few kilometres away, there were big towers. And my children would go on hikes up there because underneath the wires, the plants grew all strange. We have everlasting daisies. They're called everlasting daisies because they're a little bit like straw. So you can put them in a vase and they'll keep for ages because they're just like straw. They're like a dried flower. There'd be everlasting daisies with five centres. There'd be all this mutation in plant life. If there's mutation in plant life, if there's mutation in the cow, there's going to be mutations in the human body. Unhealthful conditions changed. Have a look at your house. Have a look at the chemical exposure. We didn't have chemical exposure back in Bible times. We're dealing with a few more dangers today than they dealt with in Bible times. Wrong habits corrected. How do you know what's a wrong habit? Just look at those laws. Those laws are the standard. Late nights, not drinking enough water, no fresh air, devitalized food. A lot of people today are having reactions and intolerances to the wheat. And then we find out that in the 50s, the wheat was changed. It went through intensive crossbreeding, it changed it. Praise God, you can still get ancient grain breads. You can still get breads made out of kamut, out of spelt. They're called ancient grains because they were from the original wheat. But I find when people have allergies, almost 99% of the time, it's to the wheat. So stopping the wheat. One lady said, "Oh, but I eat the whole wheat bread." I said, "Well, I'm glad you eat the whole wheat. But it's the wheat. But it's organic wheat. I'm glad it's organic wheat. It's not being grown with poisons. Glyphosate or Roundup, that's poisoning a lot of people today. But it is still the hybridized wheat. Go to the ancient grains. Go to the grains the way it used to be. So what we're doing here is we're investigating. In case of sickness, the cause should be ascertained, unhealthful conditions changed, wrong habits corrected. Then nature is to be assisted in her efforts to expel impurities and re-establish right conditions back in the system. Nature is to be assisted. How do we assist nature in her efforts to expel impurities? How do we expel impurities? We expel impurities through the skin. The skin is an amazing organ. It not only breathes, it also absorbs and it throws off waste. And to increase the body's ability to throw off waste, we need to be drinking more water. Maybe find a steam sauna where you'll perspire a lot. A lot of waste will come out that way. Make sure the colon's working well because waste is coming out of the colon. Make sure you're drinking adequate water to thin the blood so it's easier for your kidneys to filter your blood. Your kidneys filter your blood. Make sure that you're stimulating your vacuum cleaner system every day. Did you know you have an internal vacuum cleaner? It's the lymphatic system. What stimulates the lymphatic system is rebounding, those little mini trampolines. All should become intelligent as to the human frame and how to keep it in the condition necessary to do the work of the Lord. This is what I'm

sharing with you now. We need to know about that body. If you don't know how the body works, then you cannot know how it heals. So that's square one. All should become intelligent as to the human frame. Every single person. When I was 18 and it was time to get my license, my father told me I could not get my license until I'd learnt how an engine works. I was not happy because my girlfriends didn't have to learn how an engine works before they got their license. But doesn't it make a lot of sense? I see the sense in it now. I didn't then. I remember sitting with my dad every night where he'd explain how the engine works. I can remember something about spark plugs going off, causing pistons to go up and down. I think he'd be very proud to hear that I still know those little bits and pieces. How much more important to know something about the house that we're living in? God designed the body to heal itself. It is a self-healing organism, and it will heal itself if you give it the right conditions. So going back to page 127 of the Ministry of Healing, in case of sickness, the cause should be ascertained, unhealthful conditions changed, wrong habits corrected, then nature is to be assisted in her efforts to expel impurities and re-establish right conditions back in the system. It is important both to understand the principles involved in the treatment of the sick and have a practical training to enable one rightly to use this knowledge. How do we get the practical training? I'll tell you how I got the practical training. I started to do it on myself. I started to do little bits on my children. There are books out there that tell you what herbs are and what you can use them for. There are books on natural remedies as to how to make them, how to apply them, when to apply them. So when the Ministry of Healing says it's important both to understand the principles involved in the treatment of the sick, there's your anatomy and physiology. Every home should have an anatomy and physiology book. Go to the nurse's or the doctor's second-hand shop and you'll get the anatomy and physiology book from 10 years ago for a quarter of the price that they're sold for new. Start to read about your kidneys. Start to read about your colon, your skin. Now, there might be some things in there you don't understand, but you can just do what I did. I would read and didn't quite get that bit. Ah, yes, I understand that bit. The more you read, the more you will begin to understand. It is important both to understand the principles involved in the treatment of the sick and have a practical training that will enable one rightly to use this knowledge. Dr. Kellogg wrote many books on hydrotherapy, and that was one of the first books that I got. Vance Ferrell, he's a writer who put together Healthy Living, and it was a book that the first part of the book was Ministry of Healing, and the second part of the book was Dr. Kellogg's Water Treatments. That was one of my first books, so that must have come out in maybe the 70s. Yeah, I think about the 70s. And I would just read it, and I would do it. I would just do it. And it was by doing it that I learnt. It's a good idea in a mother's group for the mothers to get together and discuss these things and maybe practice on each other. That's a great pastime. It's good to have the practice and the knowledge before someone gets sick. The use of natural remedies requires an amount of care and effort that many are not prepared to give. Nature's process of healing is gradual, and to the impatient it seems slow. So the use of natural remedies, did you know that 50, 60 years ago, nurses were taught hydrotherapy? I have their textbook. It's Knipe's Book of Hydrotherapy for Nurses, but not today, because the use of natural remedies requires an amount of care and effort that many are not prepared to give. It takes a lot of physical effort and time to do the natural remedies. So if someone has a headache, what we always do at our retreats, we give them a hot foot bath. See, when you put your feet in hot water, it draws excess blood down to the feet. And when someone's got a headache, there's often congested blood in the head. So just the very act of putting feet in hot water brings the blood down to that area.
So what we do is

is we tend them every 5 minutes. We put a little bit more hot in. We put cold on their head. Do they need a little bit of a neck massage to release the tension there? Maybe that's contributing to it. But can you see, that's care and effort. We have to get the bucket, we have to get a towel, we have to have the kettle beside, the ice water to pat on the head, the massaging the neck. Whereas what would most people do? They would just take a painkiller. Can you see why we veered away from the natural remedies? They do take an amount of care and effort. Also, nature's process of healing and upbuilding is gradual, and to the impatient it seems slow. I'm impatient, I want to be better tomorrow. But it takes time. It takes time, and there are some lovely Bible verses that I share with people to encourage them to give it time. And one is found in Galatians 6 verse 9. Let us not be weary in well-doing, for in due season we will reap if we faint not. Just keep going. Also, Hebrews chapter 10, verses 35, starting at 35. Cast not away therefore thy confidence, in the which is great recompense of reward, for ye have need of patience, in that after you have done the will of God, you might receive the promise. For yet a little while, and he that shall come will come and will not tarry. For the just shall live by faith. If any man draw back, my soul shall have no pleasure in him. But we are not of them that draw back under perdition, but of them that believe in the saving of the soul. The just shall live by faith. We need to have faith in this body, that God put in it an ability to heal itself, and it will heal itself if you give it the right conditions. It takes time, just as a baby grows, just as a plant grows, so the body heals. I have found with many people, their sickness is many, many years in the making, maybe 20 years. So I say to them, the good news is it won't take 20 years to undo, but it might take two. But what I have found with the natural remedies, within a short period of time, they're starting to experience relief. With medicine, if you have a symptom, the doctor will treat that symptom, often with a drug, that will silence the symptom. But with natural treatment, you have a symptom, like with the headache. With the headache, you've got a sore head, so you deal with that straight away. You go straight to the discomfort, because when you have a symptom, it's basically the body saying, I need help in this area, please. And you'll try different things. And if the different things you try bring relief, the body's saying, thank you, that's what I need. So both with natural medicine and both with drug medication, both are treating the symptoms. But remember, the symptoms are the cry of the body saying, this is where I need you, this is where I need help. The drugs silence it, whereas natural remedies bring relief. And when the natural remedies bring relief, that's basically the body saying, thank you, this is what I need. The use of natural remedies requires an amount of care and effort that many are not prepared to give. The body's process of healing and upbuilding is gradual, and to the impatient it seems slow. The surrender of hurtful indulgences requires a sacrifice, but in the end it will be found that nature untrammeled does her work wisely and well. I have just recited to you the two paragraphs from the Ministry of Healing, which I believe and have found to contain everything that we need for direction and guidance as to how to give the body the conditions so that it can revive and heal and restoration can happen. I've also shown you from the Bible that there are definite verses in there that indicate that we are to present our bodies living sacrifices. Also, as in 1 Corinthians 3, 16 and 17, know you not that you are the temple of God and the Spirit of God dwelleth in you? If any man defile the temple of God, him shall God destroy. For the temple of God is holy, which temple we are. I'd like to share with you another verse. Let's go over to 2 Corinthians 4, verse 6, where the Bible says, for God, who commanded the light to shine forth in darkness, has shined in our hearts to give us the light of the knowledge of the glory of God in the face of Jesus Christ. Now we have this

treasure in earthen vessels. Here's the earthen vessel. Let's go back. For God, who commanded the light to shine forth in darkness, has shined in our hearts to give us the light of the knowledge of the glory of God in the face of Jesus Christ. We have this treasure. What's the treasure? The light of the knowledge of the glory of God in the face of Jesus Christ. We have this treasure in these earthen vessels, that the excellency of the power may be of God and not of ourselves. For we are troubled on every side, but not distressed, perplexed, but not in despair, persecuted, but not forsaken, cast down, but not destroyed. Ever bearing about in the body, here we come back to this body, ever bearing about in the body the dying of the Lord Jesus Christ, that the life also of him might be made manifest in our bodies. Let's go back to Romans chapter 12, 1 and 2. I beseech you therefore, brethren, by the mercies of God, that you present your bodies living sacrifices, holy and acceptable to God, which is your reasonable service. Be not conformed to this world, but be transformed by the renewing of your mind, that you may prove what is that good, acceptable and perfect will of God. Who are we proving it to? We're proving it to ourselves. In 1 Thessalonians 5:21, the Bible says, prove all things. Prove it. Prove all things. This is a challenge from God. Prove it. Prove it. Try it. Test it. Prove all things and hold fast to that which is good. I began proving this 40 years ago now, and I'm holding fast to it because I have found it works. And I thank God that He's given me the opportunity to share these basic principles with many. And yes, technology can be a problem, but it can also be such a godsend, because these principles can go all over the world. I'm excited when I get emails from Bulgaria, from Romania, from Ireland, from Scotland, from Africa, all over the world. People are hearing the message on how you can present your bodies living sacrifices, holy and acceptable to God. Such a reasonable service. Be not conformed to this world, to the way this world eats, to the way this world drinks. But notice what Ellen White says. She says, disease is an effort of nature to free the system from conditions that arise because of a violation of the basic laws of health. She shows it's actually not the enemy. It's a system that the body is cleaning. It's the system where the body's getting rid of waste to try and re-establish right conditions back in the system. When you read the Word of God, when you read the writings of Ellen White, it is no puzzle as the best way to treat the body. When the Bible says in Romans chapter 12, verse 2, it says, be not conformed to this world, but be transformed by the renewing of your mind. When you allow God to transform your mind, when you make the decision to know and love God, He says, I will put my spirit within you and cause you to walk in my ways. Yes, through Bible principles. Yes, through the Ten Commandments. But absolutely through the laws of health. Otherwise, the Bible wouldn't say, I beseech you, brethren, by the mercies of God, that you present your bodies living sacrifices, holy, acceptable to God. Be not conformed to this world, but be transformed by the renewing of your mind, that you may prove. Who to? That you may prove what is that good, acceptable, and perfect will of God. To yourself. Start going to bed early. Start drinking more water. Start eating a plant-based diet. Start getting the stimulants out. And prove. Prove to yourself, this works. I feel so much better. Then you now have the authority to say, why don't, to the next person, try going to bed earlier. Try drinking more water. It made such a difference in my life. Can you see what's happening now? That you may prove, yes, to yourself, but to everyone who lives with you. We are not islands. Everything we do affects everybody that we come into contact with. That you may prove what is that good, acceptable, and perfect will of God. As it says in Hebrews chapter 12,
starting at

Verse 1, wherefore seeing then that we are compassed about with so great a cloud of witnesses, who are these witnesses? Our family, our extended family, our neighbours, our friends, the people we work with, the people we see once a week at church, the people we see now and then down the shop, the relatives that we see once a year. Can you see we're going further and further out? Let's go even further. Let's go outside the planet. Outside the planet, there are other worlds. The Bible tells us that. And they're all watching. The angels, they're all watching because there is a deceiver out there. There is a deceiver who says they cannot do it and they will never do it. The Bible says that great deceiver who has deceived the whole world. That's why don't be transformed to this world, because the deceiver has deceived the whole world. Don't let him deceive you. The Bible is Satan's detector. Read the Bible and see the clear truths for yourself. It's so nice to know truth. You see, the devil says they'll never be able to do it. Let us prove to all those other worlds, those heavenly beings, the people we see once a year, the people we see once a month, the people we see once a fortnight, the people we see once a week, our family. Seeing then that we are compassed about with so great a cloud of witnesses, there's another cloud of witnesses. We've just gone outside our body, outside our house, outside our town, outside our world. Let's go inside. Let's go inside the body now. To the cells. Your hair is an illustration of the way you're drinking and eating. Our massage therapists tell us that you can tell when you massage a person how much water they're drinking. You can tell when you massage a person if they exercise. That one's easy. One of my massage therapists said to me, I massaged a lady in her late 60s today. Her muscle tone was amazing. She said, I massaged a girl last week who was 20 and her muscles were like flab. Muscle knows no age. Whether you're 9 or 90, you can have strong, firm muscles. Our cells are a testimony. They're a witness to how we're living. They witness to whether we're going to bed early. They witness as to whether we're drinking enough water. They witness as to the nourishment, as to the quality of the food that we're eating. They're witness as to how much sun we're getting. They're witnesses. Seeing then that we are compassed about with so great a cloud of witnesses, let us lay aside every weight and the sin which doth so easily beset us. As one writer said, clear the king's highway. Get those rocks aside. Clear the king's highway. Let us lay aside every weight and the sin which doth so easily beset us, and run with patience the race set before us. The race. Are we in a race? We are in a race. Let's go to 1 Corinthians 9, starting at about 25. Know you not that everyone that runs in a race runs all, but one receives the prize? Therefore, so run that you may receive. Every man that strives for the mastery is temperate in all things. Now they do it to obtain a corruptible crown, we an incorruptible. The writer here is referring to the Greek games, very famous games. I guess we have the parallel today in the Olympic Games. Have you seen the training that the Olympian athletes go through in preparation for the Olympic Games? Only the best from every country is sent. And there were probably hundreds who trained hard who didn't quite make the grade. Now they do it to obtain a corruptible crown. In the Greek games, the prize was a wreath put in the head made out of vines. It certainly was corruptible because within a week it was looking very sad. There was a lot of prestige around these Greek games. In fact, the winner of the games, not only he and his family were given great honours, but the town they came from. Know you not that we that run in a race run all, but one receives the prize?
Therefore, so run that you may receive. Every man that strives for the mastery is temperate in all things.

do it to obtain a corruptible crown, we an incorruptible. Notice the previous part. Every man that strives for the mastery is temperate in all things. That's one of the laws of health, temperance or abstemiousness. There are some things that should not enter the human body if you're looking for optimum performance. So the word abstemiousness means abstain. Abstain from the things that will harm you, but moderation in the good things. Every man that strives for the mastery is temperate in all things. Now they do it to obtain a corruptible crown, we an incorruptible. What's it talking about? It's talking about the race to heaven. Everyone may win. We do it to obtain an incorruptible crown. I therefore so run, but not as uncertainly. You see, these athletes in the Olympic Games, no one knows if they're going to win. Am I going to win, but I'm going to give it my best shot? Every man that strives for the mastery is temperate in all things. They do it to obtain a corruptible crown, we an incorruptible. I therefore so run, but not as uncertainly. So fight I, but not as one that beats the air. I keep under my body. I bring it into subjection. If by any means, when I have preached to others, I myself might be a castaway. The qualifications for me to stand here and share these basic principles with you is that I live the life. I should not be standing here if I'm not drinking enough water, if I'm not going to bed early, if I'm not eating nourishing food. They are the qualifications. That is what God requires. Because God says, I beseech you therefore, brethren, by the mercies of God, that you present your bodies living sacrifices, holy and acceptable to God, which is your reasonable service. It's a very reasonable service. And so when Hebrews chapter 12, starting at verse 1, says, therefore, seeing we are compassed about with so great a cloud of witnesses, let us lay aside every weight and the sin which does so easily beset us, and run with patience the race set before us. Looking unto Jesus, the author and the finisher of our faith, who for the joy set before him endured the cross, despising the shame, and is now set down at the right hand of the Father. Wherefore consider him, who endured such contradiction of sinners against himself, lest ye be weary and faint in your mind. For you have not yet resisted under blood, striving against sin. It takes effort, but it is well worth the effort. It's like anything in life, any business venture, your bank account, your garden. The more you put into it, the more you will receive. It's just a basic law. So I would encourage each one of you to take time to read the Bible, to take time to compare your life with those eight laws of health, to compare your life with the Ten Commandments, to compare your life with the life of our Savior. And if you feel that you are not quite up to the mark, I've got some good news. We have a Savior who is able. In Jude 24, the Bible says, now unto him who is able to present you faultless before his Father's throne, his Father's glory with exceeding joy. It is God's joy to present us faultless before his throne. He is able. He is able to keep us from falling.

Even amid the suffering that results from sin, God's love is revealed. The world, though fallen, is not all sorrow and misery. In nature itself are messages of hope and comfort. There are flowers upon the thistles, and the thorns are covered with roses. God is love is written upon every opening bud, upon every spire of springing grass.

the lofty trees of the forest with their rich foliage of living green. All testify to the tender, fatherly care of our God and to his desire to make his children happy. David says, "The heavens declare the glory of God, and the firmament showeth his handiwork." And Job adds, "But ask the animals, and they will teach you, or the birds of the sky, and they will tell you, or speak to the earth, and it will teach you, or let the fish in the sea inform you. Which of all these does not know that the hand of the Lord has done this? In his hand is the life of every creature and the breath of all mankind." As a 29-year-old man, Folliot Sanford Pierpoint understood this as he found himself walking in the countryside of England during the spring. He gazed at the greenery of the vast fields, the blue firmament above him, and the lively Avon River cutting through the colorful country scenery. Astounded with God's creative genius, he penned the following poem of thanksgiving. "For the beauty of the earth, for the glory of the skies, for the love which from our birth over and around us lies, Christ our God, to thee we raise this our hymn of grateful praise."

And so the master artist has placed his own signature upon all things on earth, and sea and sky. And he's written a message which says, I love you. I'll take care of you. I will provide for you. Behold the birds of the air, for they sow not, neither do they reap, nor gather into barns. Yet I feed them, and are you not much better than they? If I don't forget even one sparrow, fear not. You are of more value than many sparrows. I know you by name, and soon I will bring you home to a new heaven and new earth, where there will be no more thorns, or thistles, or pain, or sin. But one pulse of harmony and gladness will beat through the vast creation, and from the minutest atom to the greatest world, all things animate and inanimate, in their unshadowed beauty and perfect joy, will declare that I love you.

back on track with another presentation from a series entitled God's Way to Mental and Spiritual Health. So important in this age where so many people are struggling and not finding the help they need from secular sources. I believe one of the greatest misconceptions that so many people, including many Christians, have been taught about healing the mental and spiritual dimensions of human nature is this false and damaging belief that in order to find mental and spiritual healing, it is necessary to disclose and think about all the details of some traumatic experience from their past that has hurt them deeply. Dear friends, let me go on record as saying this concept is extremely dangerous and damaging. Yes, it's true that childhood

childhood upbringing and experiences can and do shape a person's present responses to life's manifold happenings. And yes, remembering the difficulties of our past may give us a human reason why we've responded to life's experiences the way we have. However, what many people do not understand is this. Purposely dwelling upon the unhappy past does not change what's happened. Neither does dwelling upon those negative experiences help us solve the problems produced by past experiences. And one more thing. Unless we've learned new healing ways to cope, our damaged past will not change or fix what we are presently thinking and doing about the cares, perplexities, and sorrows of life. Although a person might experience a temporary sense of relief, dear friends, in unloading the damage of their past into another caring person's ear, attempting somehow to repair the memory of the painful past by dwelling upon the painful past does not bring healing, but increases the strength of the damage. Due to the body's amazing stress response faculties, by recalling and recounting the hurtful, negative, unhealthy details of these past experiences, the nervous system is re-experiencing the event again with many of the same physiological effects as the original experience, thus strengthening the very neurosignatures, the very habit patterns of the brain in our nervous system that God is desiring us to replace with His healing ways. So beyond taking responsibility for our personal contribution to a problem involving other people, to experience God's healing, a person must be willing to stop returning to dwell upon the painful past. Before we consider what God's Word tells us about this important subject, let me share a few research insights with you. Dr. Skip McCarty, in his stress presentations entitled Stress Beyond Coping, he makes this statement, and I'm quoting now, "Acute stress is converted to chronic stress when we continue to relive it, fear it, or fight it after the danger is over." In other words, to the mind, which controls the body functions, reliving an event in our imaginations and thoughts can produce the same physiological effects as if we were experiencing it again. Wow. From the September 1995 issue of Psychotherapy, we read, and I'm quoting, "Just the act of remembering a past slight is associated with increased blood pressure, heart rate, and muscle tension," unquote. From Scientific American Medicine, May 2000, I'm quoting now, "Counseling directed towards dealing with the troubled past has not been found to be effective in most cases." In sharing some advice concerning the seeking of a human counselor, Dr. Eldon Chalmers, in his book Healing the Broken Brain, comments on page 200, "The counselor should never encourage the disclosure of any trespass, personal violation of conscience, specific sin or wrong committed against anyone other than the counselor himself. The counselor should never encourage the client to resurrect memories of the prior abuses they may have experienced," unquote. From the book Science and Pseudoscience in Clinical Psychology, Guilford Press, 2003, page 261, we read these words. "In a most recent study regarding debriefing following motor vehicle accident injuries, we found that patients who received the intervention," in other words, talking over what had happened with a counselor,

Patients who received the intervention fared worse on several measures. Most tellingly, those who initially had high levels of avoidance and intrusion symptoms remained symptomatic if they had received debriefing. In other words, it stuck with them, but recovered if they had not had the debriefing. The authors of this study concluded that psychological debriefing is ineffective and has adverse long-term effects. It is not appropriate treatment for trauma victims, unquote. The prestigious Cochrane Reviews on the topic of psychological debriefing offered this decisive conclusion, and I'm quoting now, "There is no current evidence that psychological debriefing is a useful treatment of post-traumatic stress disorder after traumatic incidents. Compulsory debriefing of victims of trauma should cease." That was the secular world. Let's go to God's Word now and read His thoughts concerning this idea of dwelling on the past to heal the present. Luke chapter 9, verse 62. There Jesus says, and I'm reading the verse, "And Jesus said unto him, No man having put his hand to the plow and looking back is fit for the kingdom of God." I want you to see this one from 2 Corinthians chapter 5, verses 17 and 18. Have a look at this, a text that we use so much, and yet it's got profound meaning for the idea of going to the past. I'm reading now 2 Corinthians chapter 5, 2 Corinthians chapter 5, verses 17 and 18. Here's what we read. "Therefore, if any man be in Christ, he is a new creature. Old things are passed away." What? "Old things are passed away. Behold, all things are become new. And all things are of God, who hath reconciled himself by Jesus Christ and hath given to us the ministry of reconciliation." Let's go to another verse, Ephesians chapter 4, verses 22 through 24. Ephesians chapter 4. Notice what all these texts are saying. Ephesians chapter 4. Verses 22 through 24, here Paul is talking about the new Christian experience, and he says in verse 22 that you put off concerning the former conversation, the former life. Put it off. "The old man, which is corrupt according to the deceitful lusts, be renewed in the spirit of your mind, that you put on the new man, which after God is created in righteousness and true holiness." Wow. Did you see that? Put off the old man, put on the new. Be renewed in the spirit of your mind. Renewed in where? In your mind. Renewed in what? Colossians chapter 3, verse 10 says, "And have put on the new man, which is renewed in knowledge after the image of him that created him." Renewed with the knowledge of God, the Word of God, renewed mind. Well, one more concerning this issue. Turn to Philippians chapter 3, where the Apostle Paul just nails it down in his own personal experience and gives us the freedom to do the same. Philippians chapter 3, I'm reading now verses 13 and 14. "Brethren, I count not myself to have apprehended, but this one thing I do, forgetting those things which are behind," doing what? "Forgetting those things which are behind and reaching forth to those things which are before, I press toward the mark for the prize of the high calling of God in Christ Jesus." You know what the mark is? There might be other things, but for sure it's Philippians 2:5, included in the batch of pressing toward the mark for the prize of the high calling of God in Christ Jesus. Philippians 2:5 says, "Let this mind be in you, which was also in Christ Jesus." By the way, Christ's mind, how much evil did he think? According to 1 Corinthians 13:5, true love, which Christ was an exhibit of, true love thinks no evil.
Well, now let's have some statements from the spirit of prophecy.

Dear friends, this is so vital. It is not necessary to go back and dwell on all the negatives about the problem. Let's focus on the solution. Off the problem, onto the solution. All right. Mind, Character, and Personality, Volume 2. Statements now taken from the pen of Ellen G. White, validating and strengthening this fact. Off the problem, onto the solution. Volume 2, page 662 of Mind, Character, and Personality has these words. The restfulness which is in Christ Jesus, the peace of Christ, how precious, how healing its influence, how soothing to the oppressed soul. However dark his prospects, let him cherish a spirit to hope for good. While nothing is gained by despondency, much is lost. While cheerfulness and a calm resignation and peace will make others happy and healthy, it will be of the greatest benefit to oneself. Listen close now. Sadness and talking of disagreeable things is encouraging the disagreeable scenes, bringing back to oneself the disagreeable effect. Did you catch that? Sadness and talking of disagreeable things is encouraging the disagreeable scenes, bringing back to oneself the disagreeable effect. God wants us to forget all these, not look down, but up, up. Unquote. We've got to look at another one. This is so vital. This is the statement, the insight that just turned me around 180 degrees in this idea of dwelling on the past. In Testimonies, Volume 3, pages 97 and 98, we read the counsel that God gave Ellen White to communicate to her husband James when he was struggling with depression from his experience with brothers in the faith who had been a discouragement to him. And I'm quoting now. Listen close. The Lord is seeking to teach my husband to have a spirit of forgiveness and forgetfulness of the dark passages of his experience. The remembrance of the unpleasant past only saddens the present, and he lives over again the unpleasant portions of his life's history. In so doing, he is clinging to the darkness and pressing the thorn deeper into his spirit. This is my husband's infirmity, and it is displeasing to God. This brings darkness and not light. He may feel apparent relief for the time in expressing his feelings, but it only makes more acute the sense of how great his sufferings and trials have been until the whole becomes magnified in his imagination, and the errors of his brethren who have aided in bringing these trials upon him look so grievous that their wrongs seem to him past endurance. My husband has cherished this darkness so long by living over the unhappy past that he has but little power to control his mind when dwelling upon these things. Wow! God will heal his wounded spirit if he, James, will let him. But in doing this, he, James, will have to bury the past. He should not talk of it or write of it. It is positively displeasing to God for my husband to recount his difficulties and his peculiar grievances of the past. I saw that my husband should not dwell upon the painful facts in our experience. Neither should he write his grievances, but keep as far from them as he can. The Lord will heal the wounds of the past if he, James, will turn his attention away from them. Wow! Here's what Satan will do, dear friends, if we allow him. Historical Sketches, page 135.

Let not him that wavereth think that he shall receive anything of the Lord. When persons begin to draw nigh to God, Satan is always ready to press his darkness. As they look back over their past life, as they what? As they look back over their past life, he, Satan, causes every defect to be so exaggerated in their minds that they become discouraged and begin to doubt the power and willingness of Jesus to save, unquote. Friends, we do not want to focus on the past and the problems and struggles and details of all the events that we feel have damaged us. Don't go there. It's an open door for the enemy to actually steal you away from the Master himself. Well, Dan, what's the alternative? Here's the alternative, dear friends. I'm reading from Signs of the Times, September 27th, 1883. Here's the alternative. And I love it. It's biblical. Here's what it says. I'm quoting now. The Lord is a mighty helper. If we trust in him, we still have rest and peace. The language of the soul should be that of joy and gratitude. If we have dark chapters in our experience, let us not keep their memory fresh by repetition. Forgetting the things that are behind, let us press forward to the things that are before. Cultivate only those thoughts and feelings which produce gratitude and praise. If we have been wronged, forget it. And think only of the great mercy, the loving kindness, the inexpressible love of Jesus. Learn to praise rather than to censor. If you meet with insult and abuse, do not become discouraged, for Jesus met the same. Go forward, doing your work with fidelity. Store the mind with the precious promises of God's word and hold sweet communion with him by frequently repeating them. Friends, we want to cease fretting. We want to cease murmuring, cease finding fault,

It's God. Amen. Praise God. Praise God. Well, enough about what a person shouldn't do if they truly want to cooperate with God's healing ways. Let's focus now on Christ's alternative biblical solution. What a person can do to cooperate with Him to experience heavenly healing, regardless of what we've experienced. In a nutshell, and I've repeated it just a few moments earlier, in a nutshell, we find the basic solution in Philippians 2:5. Let this mind be in you, which was also in Christ Jesus. By the way, that verb let there is actually in the present tense, which means continually, habitually, let this mind be in you, which was also in Christ Jesus. Solution, learn and practice the mind of Christ. Well, I've got a question. What was Christ's life and thinking like while He was here on earth? Was it unhealthy and unrestful, or was it healthy and restful? I think you already know the answer. It was very healthy, very restful. Even with all the rejection and abuse,

of an idea of what Jesus went through for you and me. And friends, he did not fail nor be discouraged. Wow! Jesus invites you and me in Matthew 11, 28 and 29, "Come unto me, all ye that labor and are heavy laden, and I will give you rest. Take my yoke upon you and learn of me. For I am meek and lowly in heart, and you shall find rest to your souls." Isn't that beautiful? You know, we've already learned from previous presentations that our feelings are produced by our thoughts. So if, by the grace of God, we can by faith cooperate with His Holy Spirit to train our thinking to think Christ's thoughts in whatever we face, what can we receive from Him? Peace. And dear friends, not just any peace, His peace, the kind of peace that sticks with us when the going gets rough. The peace that comforts our hearts even in the midst of trouble. Jesus tells us in John 14, 27, "Peace I leave with you, my peace I give unto you. Not as the world giveth, give I unto you. Let not your heart be troubled, neither let it be afraid." And again in John 16, 33, parallel passage for sure, Jesus says, "These things have I spoken unto you, that in me you might have peace." In me, you might have peace. "In the world you shall have tribulation, but be of good cheer. I have overcome the world." And I say, thank you, Lord. I'm so grateful. But did you catch it in that verse? What can I use in my daily life to have peace with Him? Did you catch it? His Word. "These things have I spoken unto you." His Word is how we experience and have His peace. "These things have I spoken unto you, that in me you might have peace." Wow! That's why Psalms 107 verse 20 says, "He, the Lord, sent His Word and healed them and delivered them from their destructions." Because through His Word, we can access, by the grace of God, His peace. Because His words, dear friend, are what the Holy Spirit uses to give us life. John 6, verse 63, I've got to read it straight from the Bible. Go there with me if you would. John chapter 6, verse 63. Listen to the words of Jesus. Words that turned some of His disciples away from Him because they couldn't understand what He meant by drinking His blood and eating His flesh. But this is what He was talking about here in John 6, verse 63. John chapter 6, verse 63. "It is the Spirit that quickens, that gives life. The flesh profits nothing. The words that I speak unto you, they are spirit and they are life." Did you catch that? Christ's words contain His very spirit and life. Friends, we keep our mind stayed upon God by thinking His thoughts concerning the situation we're facing, by talking to Him in prayer, talking to Him about His promises in prayer, the very promises and commands and truths from His Word that negate the power of the temptation and challenge it. That's why Jesus said in Philippians chapter 4, verse 8, Philippians chapter 4, verse 8, why Jesus said there, "Finally, brethren, whatsoever things are true and honest and just and pure and lovely, of good report, virtuous and praiseworthy, think on these things, not just once, but every time an ugly, damaging idea pops into my mind. Even damaging thoughts and remembrance from my unhappy past." We want to look forward, not backward. Off the problem, onto the solution. Off the problem, onto the solution. Forgetting those things which are behind and reaching forth to those things which are before, pressing toward the mark for the prize of the high calling of God in Christ Jesus.
So let's apply the counsel now found in these verses.

under what I just shared. Let's just put it down step by step. Here's the first one. Every time a bad memory pops into your cognitive awareness, into your thoughts, immediately in your thoughts, turn to God in prayer and determinedly focus your attention upon talking to Him about one of His healing Bible commands or promises that directly negates and replaces that damaging memory with the Lord's healing truth. Determinedly. And every time your mind wants to wander, bring it right back. Keep bringing it back. The biblical principle for this response is found in Romans 12:21, where Paul says, "Be not overcome of evil. Be not overcome of evil thoughts, but overcome evil thoughts, with good thoughts from God." Jesus is our example in this process. Study His life. Matthew chapter 4, just for example. Please remember this. This godly mental replacement activity must be resolutely practiced over and over again until the healthy promise or command of God has been physiologically embedded in the neuronal circuitry of your brain as a victorious habit of Christ-like thinking, which overrules the old damaging habit of thought. Let me repeat that. This is so important. This godly mental replacement activity of training your mind must be resolutely practiced over and over and over again until the healthy promise or command of God that negates the problem has been physiologically embedded in the neuronal circuitry of your mind as a victorious habit of Christ-like thinking, which overrules the old damaging habit of thought. Friends, when that has happened, if the old damaging idea ever slips into your awareness again by the work of God's Holy Spirit upon your retrained willing mind, it will be just natural, more natural for you to think and respond the new healing way than to go back to the old damaging way. So I want to repeat this. God's eternal healing way is a continual retraining process through the empowerment of the Holy Spirit. It's an ongoing practice of keeping the mind stayed upon God and His ways instead of letting our mind go back to the old past habits of perception and control. My Life Today, page 99, says this: the child of God will not rest satisfied until he is clothed with the righteousness of Christ and sustained by His life-giving power. When he sees a weakness in his character, it is not enough to confess it again and again. He must go to work with determination and energy to overcome his defects by building up opposite traits of character. Unquote. Building up what? Opposite traits of character. Off with the old, on with the new. Off with the problem, onto the solution. In closing, please allow me to share several statements from the pen of inspiration, calling us back to God's healing ways found in His Word. I start with a statement from Desire of Ages, page 258. And there we read these words I'm quoting now. "The means by which we can overcome the wicked one is that by which Christ overcame. The power of the Word. Through faith in these promises, every man may be delivered from the snares of error and the control of sin." Unquote. Another statement from Testimonies, Volume 9, page 68. "To every temptation, He, Christ, presented the word of the Lord. It is written, was His never-failing weapon. We, as the representatives of Christ, are to meet every thrust of the enemy with the word of the living God." Got to share another one. These are so important and powerful, dear friends. Signs of the Times, April 14th, 1890. "We should educate them

mind so that we can hold communion with God. We must learn to glance upward in sincere desire, sending a prayer to heaven in all places and under all circumstances. You should keep your mind filled with the precious promises of God. Signs of the Times, September 4th, 1893. Train and educate the mind to think and talk of Jesus, and Satan will lose his power over you. Sounds like James 4:7, doesn't it? Submit yourselves, therefore, to God. Resist the devil, and he will flee from you. Submit to God where? Where does the devil tempt you? In your thinking. Submit your thinking to God. Train your mind to think and talk of Jesus and his exceeding great and precious promises. And that gives God the right to fight the enemy for you and make him flee. Psalm 60:12, the Lord says, through God we shall do valiantly, for he it is, the Lord, that shall tread down our enemies. What do you say? I say, thank you. Amen. Well, I want to share this one from Volume 2, page 666 of all numbers, all pages. Mind, character, and personality. The experience of the Lord's messenger herself. He, Christ, died for me, that I might be blessed and that his joy might remain in me. Therefore, I keep my mind in that channel. I educate it. I train it. I train my tongue. I train my thoughts. I train all that there is of me that I may fasten it upon Jesus Christ. Unquote. Dear listening friend, the mind of Christ heals. The Bible contains all of Christ's thoughts that he knew would be necessary for me to study and understand with my mind and grasp with my heart and apply to my heart and mind. God's word heals. God bless you as you diligently practice his thoughts. Shall we pray? Dearest Heavenly Father, I want to thank you very, very much for the freedom I have to leave my past alone, leave it behind, and focus on practicing the mind of Christ in the present, rejoicing in the incredible future and hope that we have under your protective care. You've promised in Proverbs 1:33 that whoever would hearken to you, listen to you, would dwell safely and be quiet from fear of evil. And I just thank you for that. And I praise you that we can be kept in perfect peace if we'll practice keeping our thoughts, our mind, stayed upon you through prayer and thinking your thoughts rather than our own. Thank you, Father, that we don't have to go to our past. We only have to go to you. Bless my listening friends. And if they've been challenged by this message, bless them even more and draw and woo and give them understanding and healing and restoration your way. We thank you, Lord Jesus, for the example you have left us in your life, in your death, and now your mighty intercession for each one of us as our good shepherd. Please keep us. We pray in your name. Amen. Amen. God bless you, dear friends. Courage.

0: represents the United States of America. In this video, we will look at the past and future of America according to Bible prophecy and the setting up of the image of the beast soon to transpire in the United States. And we will see how all these factors will play a role in the United States' dark future. Let us now look at America's prophetic destiny. The United States, a land of freedom, yet is prophesied to persecute the world. But when? In Revelation, America is depicted as a Christian nation, under the symbol of a lamb having two horns, but it speaks like a dragon. He had two horns like a lamb, and he spake as a dragon. And he exerciseth all the power of the first beast before him. As discovered in a previous video, the dragon represents pagan Rome, while the first beast of Revelation 13 is papal Rome, both in the past being terrible persecutors against liberty. So if the United States is to speak as a dragon, then it must enact legislation against liberty, as did pagan Rome. And if she is to exercise the power of the first beast, papal Rome, then it will persecute its opposers, as did the papacy. Before this can happen, though, America must reject the two principles symbolized by the lamb-like horns, which have made it great. The first horn, Protestantism, promotes the separation of church and state. President JFK once said,
1: "I believe in an America where the separation of church and state is absolute, where no Catholic prelate would tell the president, should he be Catholic, how to act, and no Protestant minister would tell his parishioners for whom to vote, and where no man is denied public office merely because his religion differs from the president who might appoint him, or the people who might elect him."
0: Despite this, in America we see the mixing of these two institutions. Churches have reached into the political arena to promote their agendas, and politicians have received them with open arms.
2: They advance the argument that the separation of church and state exists, and for that reason, you can't teach kids about religion. My personal feeling is there's no such thing as separation of church and state.
3: Throughout our history, America's churches and religious leaders have called for change and have inspired us to care for and bring hope back to those in need. And I'd like to ask John Gray if you could just start off with a prayer.
4: Yes, sir.
3: Thank you.
4: I'm very grateful for this administration and for you personally. I didn't grow up in the church, and I was taught growing up that faith and government were completely separated. And so it's very encouraging, inspiring, and gives me hope to take back to the people of Los Angeles. Honor to be here, and thank you very much.
5: Indeed, this common misunderstanding about the separation concept is an important one. It's one that's useful for us to address, and I think today's a good day to do it. In fact, it's one of my favorite subjects. This is among the most misunderstood subjects in our entire culture. The founders wanted to protect the church from an encroaching state, not the other way around.
0: Republicanism, the second horn, establishes liberty and the freedom of worship. The U.S. Constitution declares, "Congress shall make no law respecting an establishment of religion or prohibiting the free exercise thereof." In recent years, restrictions and penalties have been laid upon those who have refused to go along with the popular mindset.
6: Jessica is a California teacher who was fired from her job for refusing to conceal from parents their children's gender identities, which was against her Christian beliefs.
7: And I don't know why, I have no idea, but they found my Instagram profile and found things they didn't like. They found my beliefs, my opinions about things going on in the world, my conservative Christian religion, really, and they were very upset.
8: Until recently, Peter Vlaming taught at a high school in West Point, Virginia, but he was recently fired.

0: Why? Because he refused to use male pronouns to refer to a biologically female student.
1: I love and respect all of my students, including the student in question, and I did everything I could to accommodate the student's new identity.
0: Yes.
1: I used the new name. I avoided feminine pronouns.
0: Yes.
1: But male pronouns were a bridge too far. But I did everything in my power to accommodate and show respect towards this student and this student's choices.
0: So you never attacked the student or said, you know, I disagree with what you're doing or made the student, belittle the student or anything like that?
1: Not at all. And it's not my place as a public school teacher to give my view on that subject. I'm a French teacher. I teach French.
2: The two horns have become weak. Once these two horns have been completely removed, the stage will be set for America to begin persecuting its opposers. This will be done through what is known as the image of the beast. They should make an image to the beast, which had the wound by a sword and did live. And he had power to give life unto the image of the beast, that the image of the beast should both speak. What is meant by the phrase, image of the beast? An image means a copy. Well, the beast refers back to the first beast, the papacy. In other words, in America will be seen a copy of government resembling the papacy. A government where the church influences and controls the state. For the image to speak means that it will enact legislation. And what awaits those who will not cooperate with this new system? America will cause that as many as would not worship the image of the beast should be killed. America will soon create a form of church-state totalitarian government similar to the papacy of the Dark Ages, and all who refuse to go along will be put to death. But this poses another question. How will America know who chooses to worship the image or not? What will be the sign or mark to distinguish who chooses to worship the image or not?
3: How will it end? Save time to watch part 4, America's Last Stand, at americasprophecticdestiny.amazingdiscoveries.org.
4: He knew what his duty was. He was simple in dress, simple in everything he did, a simple way of life. He lived in the country, he ate right, he was obedient, regardless of what everybody else said. Even though they said he's possessed of a devil and a fanatic, he was faithful unto death. Do we have that firmness that we'll be faithful unto death, or we make excuses? We're not even in trying situations and we compromise. We go to the grocery store and we feel like this today, and so we buy it and we eat it. We're not even starving. We're not even forced, and we're compromising. The people on this narrow road, their actions follow their words. There has to be a connection there. You can't just say it, you have to live it. You can't just say dead to the world. You have to change your path. You actually have to go in a different direction. They speak, they live, they eat, they sleep, they breathe the message. They breathe the message they're trying to give to the rest of the world, because it changes them. If it doesn't change you, then there's a problem. You cannot be the same person you were yesterday, last year, 10 years ago. If you see no progress in your life, then there's a problem. God asks something, he will do his part in aiding us in completing.
5: Many young people, it's my body, I can do what I want with it.
6: It's because people are looking back at what happened in 2020.
7: If it's the right way, it must be consistent with this.
8: He's going to work more powerfully in your life than ever if you have

So this evening, you can see the nice picture that I have behind me. We're going to be talking a little bit about this pathway. And I wanted to start in Matthew chapter 7. So if you'll turn with me to Matthew chapter 7, we will be having some slides, but I always like to start in the physical Word of God. So we're going to start in Matthew chapter 7, and we're going to be reading from verses 13 and 14. Matthew chapter 7, verse 13 and 14. And it says, "Enter ye in at the strait gate, for wide is the gate, and broad is the way that leadeth to destruction, and many there be which go in thereat." So we have this wide gate, and many people are going. And why are they going? Because it's easy. It's wide, it's easy to find, it's smooth, there's nothing troubling about it. And then it says in verse 14, "Because straight is the gate, and narrow is the way which leadeth unto life, and few there be that find it." So we have these two paths. We have this dichotomy, this wide path and this narrow path. This narrow path, it says, is straight, and it's hard to find, and it's narrow, it's rugged, and it's not easy, which is why there's not many people who really want to travel on it, because it's hard. So when we're talking about this path, and this is the Christian journey, we need to find out what this path, what the things are that denote who is on the path, so we can make sure that we're on the right path. Because we want to be on that straight and narrow path, because that is the way that leads to life. So turn with me to Revelation chapter 14. Revelation chapter 14 and verse 6 and 7. Now, what do we see in this chapter? This is the final message that needs to go to the entire world. So verse 6 says, "And I saw another angel flying in the midst of heaven, having the everlasting gospel to preach unto them that dwell on the earth, and to every nation and kindred and tongue and people." So what is the thing that this angel has? And this is the first angel out of three angels' messages. And it says he has the everlasting gospel. So what does this word gospel mean? Who knows what the word gospel means? Good news. So he has good news for the world. Now, what is the good news? Well, it says in the next verse, "Saying with a loud voice," so this is not something quiet, "Fear God and give glory to him, for the hour of his judgment is come." That may seem a little bit like a paradox, because it says that this is the good news, that judgment is come. So how can we have judgment coming and this be good news? Now, this is a problem, because the foundation

artist in order to get to the end what the goal is. So Matthew 7, verse 13 and 14, we just read, narrow is the way which leads unto life. Now if we go a little farther in the chapter to verse 15, it says, beware of false prophets. So we're going to have false prophets. And what are false prophets? False teachers, false prophecies telling about the end time events, right? Which come to you in sheep's clothing. So are these just people in the world, or are these people who look like they're in the church and giving the right message? These are people that are in sheep's clothing, but inwardly they are ravening wolves. Wow. So we have this group of people that's on one of these paths, and they look good. They look like sheep, but they're actually wolves giving false prophecy. Then if we continue in the chapter, it says, not everyone that saith unto me, Lord, Lord, shall enter into the kingdom of heaven, but he that doeth the will of my Father, which is in heaven. So what is the difference between these false prophets and the people that are on the straight and narrow gate? They're following and doing the will of the Father in heaven. So there's an obedience aspect that changes. It says, many will say to me in that day, Lord, Lord, have we not prophesied in thy name? And in thy name have cast out devils, and in thy name done many wonderful works. And then I will prophesy unto them, profess unto them, I never knew you. Depart from me, ye that work iniquity. So when we are professing, we can look like sheep. These people look like sheep. They even say, oh, the end of the world is coming. But they're not following the principles that God has laid out to distinguish the people from the wide path and the narrow path. In 1 Samuel 15:22, it says, to obey is better than sacrifice. So we must take in consideration the obedience aspect here, because that's what is the distinguishing part between these people. Then we go to Revelation 12, verse 17. And the dragon was wroth with the woman, and went to make war with the remnant of her seed, which keep the commandments of God and have the testimony of Jesus Christ. And then we have the sister verse to this, which is Revelation 19:10, and we'll read just the last line. For the testimony of Jesus is the spirit of prophecy. So we have these two things. It says the dragon is wroth with the woman and went to make war with the remnant of her seed. And this remnant is the one who's supposed to be giving this Revelation 14 message that judgment has come, Babylon has fallen, don't receive the mark of the beast. This is very critical. And the group here does two things. They have two things. They keep the commandments of God, all the commandments, and they have something. So if they have it, that means they were given something. So this is a distinguishing mark here. And what they were given was the spirit of prophecy. So we have this group. They have these two things. Now when we're talking about the spirit of prophecy, this encompasses a lot of things. Now it said there is false prophets. So does that denote that there is probably true prophets? Yes, there must be, especially for this last day, people. And this might be for those of you who haven't heard this before. God's people have to have a last day prophet giving a last day message to the world. That's what it says here. There's two criteria. They keep all 10 commandments, including the fourth, and they have a prophet that is giving prophecies about the time of the end. So the Bible gives us tests of a true prophet. Now, we don't have time to go into all these this evening, but if you want, you can go on our website. We have many resources. You can study for yourself what the test of a true prophet is.

Now, we're just going to cut to the chase, and Ellen G. White is a true prophet. And they were given to, she was given to us to aid us in this three angels message that we're supposed to give to the entire world, every nation, kindred, tongue, and people. And for some reason, we're ashamed about that. We should not be ashamed that we've been given the two things that makes the devil upset. We should be thankful that God gave us this blessing, these two things. We should be rejoicing that we have this gift, that this treasure. 2 Corinthians 6:17. Wherefore, come out from among them, and be ye separate, saith the Lord, and touch not the unclean thing, and I will receive you. So let's read that first line again. It says, wherefore, come out from among them, and be ye, it doesn't say ecumenical. It doesn't say be as everybody else. It says, come and be ye separate. And what is the thing that makes them separate? These two points. These two critical points. Let's go back to our Bibles in Revelation 14. And we'll read in verse 8. And there followed another angel saying, Babylon is fallen, that great city, because she made how many nations? All nations drink of the wine of the wrath of her fornication. We are not like the rest of the people. We should not be like, if we claim to be part of the remnant group, to give the remnant message to the world, because we believe that the world is ending soon and Christ is coming soon, then we're not the same. We need to come out and be separate and not be ashamed of that. Now we're going to be going into a little bit of detail about the image that's behind me. So forgive me for doing a little bit of reading, but I think this is really critical, some of the points that are in here. This comes from Life Sketches. Well, at Battle Creek, in August 1868, I dreamed of being with a large body of people. A portion of this assembly started out prepared to journey. We had heavily loaded wagons. As we journeyed, the road seemed to ascend. On one side of this road was a deep precipice. On the other was a high, smooth white wall, like the hard finish upon plastered rooms. As we journeyed on, the road grew narrower and steeper. In some places, it seemed so very narrow that we concluded that we could no longer travel with the loaded wagons. We then loosed them from the horses, took a portion of the luggage from the wagons, and placed it upon the horses, and journeyed on horseback. So we have this dream, this vision, that we've been given as a type of what we are going to be going through as a remnant people close to the end of time. So we have this path. And this large group of people that seemed prepared to journey. They had all the wagons, all the material that you would need to go on a long trip. No one would go on a long trip without being prepared if they knew it was going to be a hard trip. But it says this road ascended, and there was a high white wall on one side and a precipice on the other. And then it came to a point where they could no longer even get their wagons up the path because it was so narrow, they had to just disconnect from the wagons. As we progressed, the path still continued to grow narrow. We were obliged to press close to the wall to save ourselves from falling off the narrow road. I want you to keep in mind that point. Down the steep precipice, as we did this, the luggage on the horses pressed against the wall and caused us to sway towards the precipice. We feared that we should fall and be dashed in pieces on the rocks. We then cut the luggage from the horses, and it fell over the precipice. We continued on horseback, greatly fearing, as we came to the narrower places in the road, that we should lose our balance and fall. At such times, a hand seemed to take the bridle and guide us over the perilous way.
And I want to just emphasize

emphasize this wall for a minute. So in the Bible, we have many quotes that give us a little bit of insight to what this wall represents. And Proverbs 25:28, we don't have time to read all these in detail, but I'll skip through. He that hath no rule over his own spirit is like a city that is broken down without walls. Isaiah 60, verse 18, but thou shalt call thy walls salvation and thy gates praise. Isaiah 26, verse 1, salvation will God appoint for walls and bulwarks. So this wall, it represents strength, it represents fortitude. And when you're inside a walled city, you feel safe. It's protective. Now, it won't feel that way if you're on the wrong side of the wall. So that's the difference here. We have to make sure that what we're doing isn't pushing us away from the wall. Wall also gives you support. They said they need to lean on the wall. But all the luggage was actually pushing them away from the wall towards the precipice. As the path grew more narrow, we decided that we could no longer go with safety on horseback. And we left the horses and went on foot. In single file, one following in the footsteps of another. At this point, small cords were let down from the top of the pure white wall. These were eagerly grasped to aid us in keeping our balance upon the path. As we traveled, the cord moved along with us. The path finally became so narrow that we concluded we could travel more safely without our shoes. So we slipped them from our feet and went on some distance without them. Soon it was decided that we could travel more safely without our stockings. These were removed and we journeyed on with bare feet. Then talking about the cord a little bit, I have a few verses. Joshua 2 verse 15. This is talking about the harlot that let down the cord out of her window down the wall. Then Jeremiah 10, verse 20, my tabernacle is spoiled and all my cords are broken. My children are gone forth of me and they are not. There is none to stretch forth my tent anymore and to set up my curtains. So these cords are to bind us together to Christ. That is our connection to God. We have the cord hanging here. We need to be holding on to the cord. At some point, they left their luggage behind. Then they took their shoes off. They took their socks off. There's things that we don't even know are a detriment to us in our path to grow closer to God and get to the end, unto eternal life. But we have to remove all these things that are pushing us away from salvation, away from that white wall, so that we can continue up this path. Life Sketches, page 190 to 193, continuing. We then thought of those who had not accustomed themselves to privations and hardships. Where were such now? They were not in the company. At every change, some were left behind, and those only remained who had accustomed themselves to endure hardships. The privations of the way only made these more eager to press on to the end. So we have these people who, at every point, when the wagons go, when the horses go, the luggage go, the socks go, the shoes go, at each point, the people who didn't accustom themselves and weren't okay that the devil was throwing darts at them, that there was trials upon the path, these people ended up staying behind, and they didn't make it to the end of the road. We need to be okay when God puts us in situations, when the devil tempts us, that we just hold on to the cord and we continue on that journey. Doesn't matter how hard and how difficult it becomes. Our danger of falling from the pathway increased. We pressed close to the white wall, yet could not place our feet fully upon the path, for it was too narrow. We then suspended nearly our whole weight upon the cords, exclaiming, we have hold from above, we have hold from above. The same words were uttered by all the company in the narrow path. As we heard the sound,

Sounds of mirth and revelry that seemed to come from the abyss below, we shuddered. We heard the profane oath, the vulgar jest, and the low, vile songs. We heard the war songs and the dance song. We heard instrumental music and loud laughter, mingled with cursing and cries of anguish and bitter wailing, and were more anxious than ever to keep upon the narrow, difficult pathway. Much of the time, we were compelled to suspend our whole weight upon the cords, which increased in size as we progressed. I noticed that the beautiful white wall was stained with blood. It caused a feeling of regret to see the wall thus stained. This feeling, however, lasted but for a moment, as I soon thought that it was all as it should be. These who are following after will know that others have passed the narrow, difficult way before them, and will conclude that if others were able to pursue their onward course, they can do the same. And as the blood shall be pressed from their aching feet, they will not faint with discouragement. But seeing the blood upon the wall, they will know that others have endured the same pain. Does this journey sound like an easy one? This is not an easy journey, and I assure you it is not an easy journey. When you surrender everything to God, the devil wants to attack. He doesn't want you to have a nice time. If you're on the wide road and you're traveling down, it's nice, it's smooth, there's no rocks, it's smooth pavement, and there's nothing to trip you up. But as soon as you say, you know what? I'm not going in the right direction. I'm not being obedient to the things that God asks. I'm not following the spirit of prophecy, these two things that make us distinct and separate. Because you can claim to be a sheep, but if you're not being obedient to the things that God asked, then maybe we need to question whether we're on the right path. At length, we came to a large chasm, at which our path ended. There was nothing now to guide the feet, nothing upon which to rest them. Our whole reliance must be upon the cords, which had increased in size until they were as large as our bodies. Here we were for a time thrown into perplexity and distress. We inquired in fearful whispers to what is the cord attached. My husband was just before me. Large drops of sweat were falling from his brow. The veins in his neck and temples were increased to double their usual size, and suppressed agonizing groans came from his lips. The sweat was dropping from my face, and I felt such anguish as I had never felt before. A fearful struggle was before us. Should we fail here, all the difficulties of our journey had been experienced for naught. Before us on the other side of the chasm was a beautiful field of green grass, about 6 inches high. I could not see the sun, but bright, soft beams of light resembled fine gold and silver were resting upon this field. Nothing I had seen upon earth could compare in beauty and glory with this field. But could we succeed in reaching it? Was the anxious inquiry, should the cord break, we must perish. Again, in whispered anguish, the words were breathed. What holds the cord? For a moment we hesitated to venture. Then we exclaimed, our only hope is to trust wholly to the cord. It has been our dependence all the difficult way. It will not fail us now. We need to make sure that we are fully having faith in this cord, that where God has led us on this path, doesn't matter how difficult it has been, that we trust the cord and that he's going to take us to the end of the path. Still, we were hesitating and distressed. The words were then spoken, God holds the cord. We need not fear. These words were repeated by those behind us, accompanied with, he will not fail us now. He has brought us thus far in safety. My husband then swung himself over the fearful abyss into the beautiful field beyond.
I immediately followed.

Followed. And oh, what a sense of relief and gratitude to God we felt. I heard voices raised in triumphant praise to God. I was happy, perfectly happy. So we have this dream. There's a lot of aspects, and that was a lot of reading, so I apologize. But these are things that we really need to be contemplating and really need to think deeply about. What are the things that God's asking us to let go of on this path? And is it God that made the path hard? Is God the one that put all the stumbling blocks in the way? No. God does not ask us to do anything that is hurtful to us, that is harmful to us. But when we choose to follow him, the dragon is wroth with the remnant. So we need to be aware that we do not get discouraged by how hard the journey is. We have a future that we're looking forward to. In Acts of the Apostles, we have a nice story here. And it kind of compares with our experience on the path. Paul and his company continued in their journey going to Perga. Now, I'm going to skip some because we don't have time to read all the quotes. It says in the highlighted sections, their way was toilsome. They encountered hardship and privations and were beset with dangers on every side. This doesn't sound like an easy path to me. Doesn't sound like a wide, broad road. It says it was toilsome, hardship, privations, dangers on every side. Jumping down, they gave no thought to their own ease and convenience. How many times do we consider our own convenience when God says, go here, do this, say this, and we say, well, I think I'm going to go that way, and then God has to end up swallowing us by a fish to get us to turn around and go to the right way. It's always easier when we go God's way. He says, my yoke is easy and my burden is light. Yes, the road is difficult because we have a tough time letting go of certain things. But he helps us. These people gave no thought to their own ease and convenience. They had in view but one object, the salvation of those who had wandered far from the fold. And if we keep our focus right, which is on the salvation of souls, pretty soon our own concerns become less and less and less. But this is talking about Mark. Unused to hardships. So this is like the people on the path that he was talking about. He was disheartened by the perils and privations of the way. He had labored with success under favorable circumstances, but now amidst the opposition and perils that so often beset the pioneer worker, he failed to endure hardness as a good soldier of the cross. Now the story does end well because Mark did learn to overcome these things and to go through the hardships. But we need to recognize when we are turning from the path, the right path, because it's too hard, and say, you know, I need to relook at this. I need to get back on the path, and I need to start going where God had guided me in the first place. Are we doing things that are too easy? We should be asking ourselves. We need to analyze this. And like we were already mentioning, God is not asking us to do privations. Privations come. Dangers come. God didn't ask Paul, go jump off a cliff. He didn't ask him to do something dangerous. But in preaching the gospel and in doing what God asked him to do, the devil sends dangers our direction. Now, taking this to us personally, traveling on this path, what are some of the things that God is asking each of us living in this day and age to let go of? Do not consider it. This is from Adventist Home, page 141. Do not consider it a privation when you are called to leave the cities and move out into the country places. So this is a requirement that God has asked us, especially in these days, I believe very sincerely.

that we need to be getting prepared for the events that are coming. And she says, do not consider it a privation. So these things aren't privations, they're for our own good. So if God doesn't ask us to do things that's in our worst interest, because he's only asking us to do things that are for our benefits. So all the things that we're going to be going through during this camp meeting, all the different aspects that we're going to have to consider in our own lives, what to let go of, country living, city living, these are some things that we need to be thinking about. The health message. We have Barbara going to be talking about health. We need to let go of things that are pleasures for us, but not healthful to us and not good for our minds. We need our minds clear so that we can connect with God. Our character, studying the Bible, media, all these things play into what we have to get rid of, the things that are pushing against that wall and sending us in the wrong direction. Exodus 15, verse 26. And said, if thou wilt diligently hearken to the voice of the Lord thy God, and wilt do that which is right in his sight, and wilt give ear to his commandments, and keep all his statutes, I will put none of the diseases upon thee, which I have brought upon the Egyptians. For I am the Lord that healeth thee. So this is another aspect. We have the country living aspect, and then we have the health aspect. He said if we obey and give ear to all the commandments and his statutes. So these are commands that we need to be considering. And then we will not be brought the diseases of the Egyptians. Sometimes we end up making God a taskmaster. If you do this, then I will punish you. If you don't do that, then I won't punish you. But we need to see the things he's asking us in love. He's not asking us to give up things because he wants us to be miserable or not to enjoy life. He's asking us to give up things that is, he created us. He was our creator. He knows how we're supposed to function. He knows how our mind works. He knows how sin influences us. And we need to make sure that we're following his guidelines so that he can bless us and he can draw us farther and farther up that narrow way. So out of mercy, he calls this path hard, because he knows that we struggle with letting go of all these things along the way. Psalms 18, verse 33. He maketh my feet like hinds' feet, and setteth me upon high places. He doesn't

provisions to go through with. He doesn't ask you, do this, but I'm not going to help you to accomplish that. If he asks something, he gives you the way to do that. He asked Moses to do a job. I need you to go, and I need you to take 2.5 million people and just take them through the desert all the way to another place. And Moses obeyed. He gave him the provisions to accomplish the task that he set in front of him to do. And we need to do the same and believe that when God asks something, he will do his part in aiding us in completing that task. When it says he maketh our feet like hinds' feet, and I think about this path that's rugged and narrow and steep, hinds' feet, a hinds is a type

of. This is the Laodicean state, and we feel rich and increased with goods, and we're too easily satisfied with our attainments. Oh, you know, I gave up that, and I did this and that, but I'm probably pretty good now. I'm vegan, I'm this, I'm that, but yeah, I see that God's asking me to do. You know, not everybody probably needs to be doing this thing. And we make excuses. We make excuses for our place on the path. I've already let go of my wagon, let go of the horses, but we're still holding on to our shoes and our socks and our luggage. We need to let go of it all. As God leads you and says, okay, just one more, just one more, just one more, we need to say, okay, less of me, more of you. Now is the time to heed the admonition of the true witness. And who is the true witness? Jesus Christ. I counsel thee to buy of me gold tried in the fire, that thou mayest be rich, and white raiment, that thou mayest be clothed, and that the shame of thy nakedness do not appear. And anoint thine eyes with eye salve, that thou mayest see. We need to have a difference between us and the world. We can't just tell ourselves we're different. Our character must be different. The way we live must be different. And why is this Laodicean group of people, or the 10 virgins like Jesus talked about, why are they asleep? Because they're looking at the wrong image. They're looking at themselves compared with others instead of themselves compared with Christ. If they were looking at Christ, they would see, wow, this mirror makes me look pretty ugly. And we need to realize the standard that God has set for each and every one of us. Because when the world looks at us as a people, they need to see something different, not the same thing that they're seeing all the time. And how do we get this eye salve that it's talking about? It's by studying. We need to be opening this book. And by opening this book, I don't mean watching a sermon. I don't mean watching a lecture, reading a study guide. I mean open this for yourself and really find out why it is saying what it's saying and how do you even get to these conclusions. Last camp meeting, I talked about how to study the Bible. And I always keep this bookmark. We have these to give away. William Miller's Rules of Interpretation. And if you get familiar with this, because these are all biblical rules, it has all the Bible verses to back it up. And we really understood how to open our own Bible. We wouldn't need anything else. We would know. We wouldn't have to say, well, this person studied this idea for so long. How could I even go against them? You know, they are very well studied. Because if we know the principles, if we know the things that the Bible tells us, right away we can see the contradiction. All we have to do is look at the rules the Bible has laid out, and then we can see this contradicts here. This isn't following proper biblical hermeneutics, but we're unfamiliar, so we feel unequipped to even address these things or even to talk to people about them. Because it's too complicated, but it's not that complicated. We just need to try and we need to practice and we need to get familiar with the Word, because each of us is going to have to give our own account when it comes to that day. And it says, gold tried in the fire. Fire is hot. Fire is trials. So this gold is our faith. And if we don't work our faith and practice our faith and practice going through these trials, then we might end up stopping halfway down the path. And then there's something even more serious than not knowing, and that is knowing. We know we should be doing this. We know we should study our Bible. We know we should get familiar with these things and practice these things and change these things and let these things go. But it's really nice and it's comfortable and it's easy not to, and we make excuses. Then we're doing two things.
We're not studying and we're not obeying, which is even worse than not knowing.

The Bible says that rebellion is as witchcraft, which means that we become pagans. So if you claim to be a Christian, we have to follow what God says. We have to follow the things that he has given us. This is from Testimonies for the Church, Volume 1, page 127 to 129. At the conference at Battle Creek, May 27, 1856, I was shown in vision some things that concern the church generally. The glory and majesty of God were made to pass before me. Said the angel, he is terrible in his majesty, yet ye realize it not. Terrible in his anger, yet ye offend him daily. Strive to enter in this strait gate, for wide is the gate and broad is the way that leadeth to destruction, and many there be which go in thereat. Because strait is the gate and narrow is the way which leadeth unto life, and few there be that find it. These roads are distinct, separate, in opposite directions. So can you be straddling these roads? You can't have one foot in the wide road and one foot in the narrow road. You have to pick. There's not a halfway mark. You can't ride the fence. You have to either follow God or you don't follow God. And you may look to your neighbor and say, well, they're right here. So you have your one person here and you're standing here. But what if they're facing that way and you're facing that way? You might feel that you're close and okay, but you're going in a totally different direction, even though you're in the exact same spot or it feels like that to you. These roads are distinct, separate, and opposite directions. One leads to eternal life, the other to eternal death. I saw the distinction between these roads, or the distinction, also the distinction between the companies traveling them. The roads are opposite. One is broad and smooth, and the other narrow and rugged. So the parties that travel them are opposite in character, in life, in dress, and in conversation. That covers everything. Our characters, how we act, how people perceive us. Our life, that is everything we do. What we eat, how we live. In dress, what people see. And in conversation, what we express, what we talk about, and share what we care about. Are we talking about trends on YouTube, or are we talking about the three angels' message, the thing that's actually going to save souls? In the broad road, all are occupied with their persons, their dress, and the pleasures in the way. They indulge freely in hilarity and glee, and think not of their journey's end, of the certain destruction at the end of the path. So these people are just living life, having fun. It's all okay. But they don't see the seriousness, the purpose that we're in this position right now. Why are we not in the Garden of Eden? Because we disobeyed. And we have to be going through this path in order to get out of this place. This isn't our last stop, or I hope it's not our last stop. This is what we need to consider. This life is not ours. This life is our probationary time to show who our master is. And you can't choose no one. You're choosing one or another. Every day they approach near their destruction, yet they madly rush on faster and faster. Oh, how dreadful this looked to me. I saw many traveling in this broad road who had the words written upon them, dead to the world. The end of all things is at hand. Be ye also ready. Does this sound like a false prophet to you? They have a t-shirt that says, dead to the world, the end of all things is at hand. They talk the talk. They look like sheep. Jesus is coming. The end of the world is coming. I'm dead to the world. But they looked just like all the vain ones around them, except a shade of sadness, which I noticed upon their countenance. Their conversation was just like that

of the gay, thoughtless ones around them, but they would occasionally point with great satisfaction to the letters on their garments, calling for the others to have the same upon theirs. They even were evangelistic. They said, "We need to get more shirts. You need to have a shirt that says, 'Dead to the world, the end of all things is at hand.' Do you know Jesus is coming soon? You need to get the shirt." There was a problem, though. They were in the broad way. Well, they were professing all this. Yet they professed to be one, be of the number who are traveling the narrow way. Those around them would say, "There is no distinction between us. We are alike. We dress and talk and act alike." There was no difference other than their words. They professed God. They professed that second coming. They professed the end of all things. But their life wasn't changed. Their direction that they were going did not change. Now, as comfort, at any time, we can go off the wide path and we can go to the narrow path. So there's always hope. But the more we delay, the harder it's going to be to change our direction, because it's been so smooth and it's been so easy, and we haven't accustomed ourselves to denying self, to doing everything for what God has asked, and it makes it harder and harder and harder. Now, if an emergency comes, there's no time to train. If there's a fire and you don't know how to run the fire truck, you're not going to learn when the fire comes. You have to learn beforehand. If you need to know CPR, you better learn CPR before an emergency takes place. Because once an emergency happens, you're just a slave to circumstances. So we need to be seeing the warnings that God gave, not just saying the words on our t-shirt and pointing to them. We need to actually do when we hear. Then it was pointed back to the years 1843 and 1844. There was a spirit of consecration that there is not now. What has come over the professed peculiar people of God? I saw the conformity to the world, the unwillingness to suffer for the truth's sake. I saw a great lack of submission to the will of God. Because things are way too easy for us now. Even with all the trials that we go through each day, it's not the same as in Paul's time, when we're walking and we don't know if we're going to live that day because we're preaching the gospel. I was pointed back to the children of Israel after they left Egypt. God in mercy called them out from the Egyptians that they might worship him without hindrance or restraint. He wrought for them in the way by miracles. He proved and tried them by bringing them into straight places. After the wonderful dealings of God with them and their deliverance so many times, now listen, they murmured when tried or proved by him. Their language was, "Would to God that we had died by the hand of the Lord in the land of Egypt." They lusted for the leeks and onions there. They somehow, even being slaves to Egypt, still thought it was easier than just simply obeying God. They were given manna, bread from heaven, and it was too plain for them. They wanted something more exciting. Some have felt tempted to take themselves from the work to labor with their hands. I saw that if the hand of God should be taken from them and they be left subject to disease and death, then they would know what trouble is. It is a fearful thing to murmur against God. They do not bear in mind that the way which they are traveling is a rugged, self-denying, self-crucifying way, that they must not expect everything to move on as smoothly as though they were traveling in the broad road. Sometimes we
want to go to the narrow road, and we expect that it's

just as easy as the wide path. We need to realize what she's saying here, that it's not going to be the same. It's going to be very, very different. And if it's not different, maybe we need to be thinking about that. There are many in the church who at heart belong to the world. Now, should we be surprised that many in the church are following after the world? Should that be a surprise to us? Let me ask you a question. So the children of Israel who are wandering in the wilderness, do we believe that that was God's chosen people? Yes? But what about when they were doing so many things against God and being so disobedient and building a golden calf? Were they still God's chosen people? Yes. So what about when his remnant church is doing all the things against what he has asked them to do? Does that mean they are no longer his people? Does that mean they are no longer asked to do the job that they were asked to do? They still have to do the job. And the few that take the call are those people. Because we're not saved corporately, we're saved individually. We need to take this message. We'll skip down to the bottom. When we reach the standard that the Lord would have us reach, worldlings will regard Seventh-day Adventists as odd, singular, straight-laced extremist. We are made a spectacle unto the world and to angels and to men. Does that sound like a nice title? That's not a nice title. I mean, if someone said, oh, Mackenzie's such a nice guy. You know, he's really friendly, he's helpful. But if someone said, you know that Mackenzie, he's kind of extreme. He's a little bit, you know, of a fanatic. That's not as nice to hear. Maybe you want to stay away from him because he's a little, you know, he's a little far. Desire of Ages, page 275. The Pharisees were silenced for the time, but only became more determined in their enmity. They next sought out the disciples of John the Baptist, who we are supposed to be like, by the way, and tried to set them against the Savior. These Pharisees had not accepted the mission of the Baptist. They had pointed in scorn to his abstemious life, his simple habits, his coarse garments, and had declared him a fanatic. So the Pharisees pointed to all the things they seen. He has no wagon, he has no horse, he has no luggage. What is wrong with this guy? Everybody knows when you're going on a long journey, you pack appropriately. And this guy doesn't seem to have anything with him. Because he denounced their hypocrisy, they had resisted his words and had tried to stir up the people against him. Now here's the merciful but sad part. The Spirit of God had moved upon the hearts of these scorners. So did God try and get them on the narrow way? Even the Pharisees that were in total rebellion? Yes, he did. Convicting them of sin, but they had rejected the counsel of God and had declared that John was possessed of a devil. Wow. These people, these shepherds, these prophets declared that John was possessed of a devil. When we disobey and we don't do the things that God asks and we call the holy the profane, we are in danger of seeing the things of God as the things of the devil. My last slide. Testimonies for the Church, volume 3, page 62. John separated himself from friends and from the luxuries of life.

simplicity of his dress, a garment woven of camel's hair was a standing rebuke to the extravagance and display of the Jewish priest and of the people generally. His diet, purely vegetable, of locust and wild honey, was a rebuke to the indulgence of appetite and the gluttony everywhere that everywhere prevailed. So we have an argument. Some people think John the Baptist was picking grasshoppers out of his teeth, but here we see that she's clearly saying that his diet was purely vegetable. Who knows what a locust is? What's a locust? It's the carob bean. It's the locust tree. So he was eating carob and honey, carob cookies every day. He had the right diet. He knew what his duty was. He was simple in dress, simple in everything he did, a simple way of life. He lived in the country. He ate right. He was obedient, regardless of what everybody else said. Even though they said he's possessed of a devil and a fanatic, he was faithful unto death. Do we have that firmness that we'll be faithful unto death, or we make excuses? We're not even in trying situations, and we compromise. We go to the grocery store, and we feel like this today, and so we buy it, and we eat it. We're not even starving. We're not even forced, and we're compromising. The people on this narrow road, their actions follow their words. There has to be a connection there. You can't just say it. You have to live it. You can't just say dead to the world. You have to change your path. You actually have to go in a different direction. They speak, they live, they eat, they sleep, they breathe the message. They breathe the message they're trying to give to the rest of the world because it changes them. If it doesn't change you, then there's a problem. You cannot be the same person you were yesterday, last year, 10 years ago. If you see no progress in your life, then there's a problem. I used to think that I was pretty good. I was mostly raised Adventist, and I've been plant-based for 18 years and thought I kind of had it all together until trials came, privations came. And then I realized how bad I was inside. And then you have to take a look and say, wow, you know, I could stand strong when it's easy, like Mark did. But now that these things are coming, this is a totally another story. And that's a wake-up call for us. It's not the end of the story. We need to realize this, and we can change, and we can strive, and we can ask God for help. The righteous man falls how many times? Seven times. But does that mean they stay down? No, they have to get up. They have to say, God, help me. And they keep moving forward. Jesus, even on the cross, when he was in so much agony, they offered him vinegar to remove the pain, and he denied it because he didn't want to fog his mind. He didn't want to affect that connection that he had with his Father for 1 second. And we do it continually each day because we do not take sin as sinful as it actually is. Now, at this camp meeting, we're going to be learning lots about things that we're going to have to be letting go of, and things that we can change, and things that we can do. And if you want to purpose in your heart today to analyze and see what path you're on, I would like you to stand with me as we pray, as a sign that we're all willing to see the places that we need to be letting go of these things in our life. Let us bow our heads for prayer. Our heavenly, gracious, loving Father, of so much patience, we fail you each day,
And we want to change. We want to be changed into your likeness. We want to be obedient to the things that you are asking. We want to

see where we're failing, where we're not on the right path, and we want you to take our feet and put them on the straight and narrow. We want to open our hearts as you are asking us to change things, letting go of things, and to become more like your character each and every day, that we would see the progress, but that we would also see each day the things that you are asking us to let go of. We ask that you be with this camp meeting, all the people on the live stream that are here in person, that you would be with them, open their hearts, open their minds, and make us all willing servants to do anything and everything that you ask us to do in order to forward the cause, in order to give this special message that you've given to your remnant people. We thank you for this, and we thank you that you help us along the path, that you are holding the cord, and you will never let us go. We thank you. Bring us on to that grassy side where you are dwelling. We thank you and ask this in Jesus' name. Amen.

George Whitefield made a greater impact in his ministry in America than in England. And in the 18th century, apart from the monarchy, he was perhaps the best known name on the whole of the East Coast. Virtually every man, woman, and child had heard the great itinerant priest at least once. He preached over 18,000 sermons in the course of his life. At the age of 55, in 1770, he was still preaching regularly despite ill health. He once famously said, "I would rather wear out than rust out." He died whilst on a trip to America in Massachusetts and is buried in the crypt of the Old South Presbyterian Church, Newburyport, Massachusetts. John Wesley, on the other hand, chose to stay here in England, and through the course of his long ministry, he would have a huge impact here. After he settled in London, John Wesley lived in this house here. However, he spent most of his time away from here, traversing the country on horseback, preaching and visiting the numerous small Bible study groups that he had set up. Through the course of his life, it is estimated that he traveled over 240,000 miles on horseback, often reading as he rode so as not to waste time. He once said, "The world is my parish." These words are engraved on his statue outside his home. He explained this by saying that wherever he was in the world, it was his duty to witness and minister there. Prayer was an integral part of John Wesley's life, and he wanted a special place to pray, so he had an extension built on the back of his house. You can see it today around the back, protruding out the back. You know, sometimes today, those of us who own houses, we sometimes will build a bigger kitchen, a bigger living area, or a bigger garage.

friends surrounded them, he grasped their hands and said repeatedly, "Farewell, farewell." Then summoning up all his strength, he said, "The best of all is God is with us." Then raising his arms one last time, he said, "The best of all is God is with us." To Wesley, it was granted to arouse the church in England from a state of stagnation and backsliding. And yet he was faithful in this duty. Two things that stand out from his life and ministry are the importance of the preaching of the word and the importance of small group Bible study. These two methods, I believe divinely ordained, if done today, will cause the same revival in our lives and ministry that they caused back then. Wherever you are, whether it's preaching the word in your home church or in your home area, or whether it's doing small group Bible study in your family or in your home or in your workplace, or amongst your friends, be faithful in doing these things, for that we can have the same revival that Wesley had several hundred years ago, and God can use those methods again today in our lives.

Our immune system is established and built by our gut flora. So gut flora is very important. How can we boost our immune system? Today, we are confronted with a crisis on the planet. I don't think the crisis is COVID. I think the crisis is the reaction to the COVID and the economic crisis. But it is acknowledged that there is COVID, but it really is just a strain of flu. And it is also acknowledged that the best way we can help our body fight this is to boost our immune system. How can we boost our immune system? Our immune system is established and built by our gut flora. So gut flora is very important. The problem is today, people are taking things that kill off their gut flora. What would kill off the gut flora? Refined sugar does. Most drugs do, especially antibiotics. I'm not against antibiotics, but I think that they should only be kept as life-saving resorts. In other words, most people should go through their whole life never having an antibiotic. It is okay. In fact, the body can cope with about 2 courses in a lifetime. It certainly can save a life when a person's on death's door, but it does drop off your immune system. It does kill off your immune system, and it does kill off your gut flora. So how do we rebuild it? We can rebuild it by including foods in our diet that contain Lactobacillus acidophilus bifidus bacterium, which, yes, are the two permanent bacteria that reside in our gastrointestinal tract. What foods are they? Sauerkraut, also kefir and yogurt. You can make very nice kefir and yogurt out of coconut milk, out of organic soy milk, even out of almond milk. The Japanese love their miso. I certainly enjoy miso too. It gives a lovely richness to many dishes. Miso is made by the culturing process of culturing the soybean or the barley or the rice in big wooden vats. So the Lactobacillus acidophilus is what's created to break it down to produce miso. So miso also can be used. They are probably the main foods that put a probiotic into your body. If someone has just had a course of antibiotics, they would do well to go on a probiotic for a couple of months. One writer said taking an antibiotic is like dropping a bomb in the gastrointestinal tract, dropping even the atomic bomb. What did the atomic bomb do? It killed the good and bad alike, and that's what this writer referred to.

it kills the bad bacteria, but also the good bacteria. There needs to be a program established after the antibiotic to build up once again the gut flora. So boosting gut flora is an important part of boosting your immune system, drinking adequate water so that the blood is nice and thin. Our immune system is made from water. Also taking the mineral salt, the Celtic salt, a little bit before every glass of water. Eating nourishing food. 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So the foods. Hippocrates said, let food be your medicine and medicine be your food. Keep away from the refined foods because the refined foods do not help your immune system. Make sure you go to bed early. Our bodies recharge and revive in those night hours. 8 hours, not negotiable. You've got a choice. It can be 8 p.m. to 4 a.m., or it can be 9 to 5, or it can be 10 p.m. to 6 a.m. Make sure you have those reviving hours. Exercise. Exercise boosts your immune system because what exercise does is it causes the blood to be enhanced all around the body. It even stimulates your bone marrow to make more of your immune system, your blood. After every hot shower, finish with a quick cold. I've got some good news. You can have a 10-minute hot shower and a 20-second ice cold. If you complain about that, try having a 10-minute cold shower. We only need a quick blast. That quick blast stimulates your immune system, stimulates your bone marrow. And laugh. Laughter is good medicine. The Proverbs 17:22 says, a merry heart doeth good like a medicine. It relaxes you. It boosts your immune system.

In yesterday's lectures, we discussed many things which were probably quite new to many of you. Amongst other things, the clash between the two ideologies in the world, the one spearheaded by Roman Catholicism, the other one spearheaded by those who are waiting for the coming of the Lord and keep the commandments of God. Matthew 24, verse 3 and 4, "And as he sat upon the Mount of Olives, the disciples came unto him privately, saying, Tell us, when shall these things be, and what shall be the sign of thy coming and of the end of the world? And Jesus answered and said unto them, Take heed that no man deceive you." This is a very sad

Text. Deception is going to be the order of the day. And the other problem is that even the elect can be deceived. So it is a very intricate web which Satan has spun upon this planet. Revelation 16:13 says, "And I saw the three evil spirits that looked like frogs out of the mouth of the dragon, the mouth of the beast, and the mouth of the false prophet." We've dealt with that in a previous lecture. They are spirits of demons performing miraculous signs, and they go out to the kings of the whole world to gather them for the battle on the great day of God Almighty. Demonic forces working amongst men to deceive them. And the only safeguard we have against any of this is the Word of God. Matthew 24:24, "For there shall arise false Christs, false prophets, shall show great signs and wonders, insomuch that if it were possible, they shall deceive the very elect." So signs and wonders are going to be an order of the day. And how can we prevent ourselves and others from being deceived? Who are the elect? Obviously those who have made the Word of God their stay and their bastion. Yesterday we discussed the 2,300 day prophecy, and we saw that Satan hated the beginning of the prophecy, but he hates the end of the prophecy as much, because the end reveals a people that will stand for Jesus Christ and His righteousness. And we saw that Rome reissued the challenge. I'm pleased to hear that it's still on their website, so you can pick it up yourselves if you are willing to do so. Most Christians assume that Sunday is the biblically approved day of worship. The Roman Catholic Church protests that it transferred the Christian worship from the biblical Sabbath, Saturday, to Sunday, and that to try to argue that that change was made in the Bible is both dishonest and a denial of Catholic authority. If Protestantism wants to base its teaching on the Bible, it should worship on Saturday. So, what is the Roman Catholic Church actually challenging? Is it challenging people, or is it challenging God's Word? Yes, it's challenging God's Word. And we just happen to be caught in the middle of the battle. That's all. You will remember that the Catholic Sentinel had this article where it says people who think that the Scriptures should be the sole authority should logically become Seventh-day Adventists and keep Saturday holy. And, of course, this article on Mary Online, where the editor said either the Catholic Church is right or the Seventh-day Adventists are right, there can be no other choice. That was an amazing statement. What a bomber. You cannot believe it. And if one chooses neither, then the whole doctrine of sola scriptura collapses. All right, so what's the argument about? The veracity of the Word of God. Now, it just happens to be that the Bible predicted that a group of people will come at the end of time and will stand on sola scriptura and will stand for the Lord as it is described in the Bible. And if you choose neither, then sola scriptura collapses. Now, how does an organization that does not rely on sola scriptura, how does it defend itself when it comes with false doctrines? What's left when you take the Word away? Tradition. And if that is not going to convince the people, what do you need? You need signs and wonders. You need events that will convince people that this is the truth. Since 1844, we've been living in the judgment time and the judgment standard, you remember that? "But whoso looketh into the perfect law of liberty and continueth therein, he being not a forgetful hearer, but a doer of the work, this man shall be blessed in his deed. So speak ye and so do, as they shall be judged by the law of liberty." Now, there are two laws in the world today. Two sets of laws. The one set of laws is in the Bible. The other set of laws is where? Who made those? Yes, the

Roman Catholicism. And that is very strange. The Bible says, if you love me, keep my commandments. That is a question of authority. Whose authority are we going to accept? Well, obviously, if you believe in sola scriptura, you're going to follow the authority of the Bible, which is the authority of God, Jesus Christ. He has the patience of the saints. Here are they that keep the commandments of God and the faith of Jesus. So here is this one group at the end of time. Testimony of Jesus, you will remember that we went through that text. It is the spirit of prophecy, and we did a whole lecture on that. So the distinguishing characteristics of God's remnant church was that they keep the commandments and have the testimony of Jesus, which is the spirit of prophecy. And the Sabbath, of course, in the commandments of God, is going to become pivotal, that there might be a sign between me and them that they may know that I am the Lord who sanctifies them and not some other. Ezekiel 20:12. So here is this decision. And then we looked at Revelation 14:9, where the third angel follows and cries with a loud voice, "If any man worship the beast and his image and receive his mark in his forehead or in his hand, the same shall drink of the wine of the wrath of God." So if you start thinking like him, believing him, or just obeying him, then you are worshiping him. And then this indignation will be poured out that we spoke about. So this wine of the wrath of God will be poured out, and there will be a terrible consequence to this action. Now, we've dealt with this already, so I'm just briefly summing it up here before I set the stage for the two organizations, the two ideologies coming into conflict. The Pope has power to change times, to abrogate laws, to dispense with all things, even the precepts of Christ. That is one of their decretals. So, obviously, if you're going to believe in sola scriptura, then you will say that that is presumption. That is not biblical. Of course, the Catholic Church claims that the change was her act, and the act is a mark of her ecclesiastical power and authority in religious matters. So they say, we changed it. Sunday is our mark of authority. So Sabbath Sunday is the clash point. It's not the question of a day, as we have said. It's the authority of God that's being questioned. Either sola scriptura or the word of another system, Catholicism. The church is above the Bible. So the attack is on God and his word. We must not see this an attack as a personal attack. This is an attack on God. Who does the devil hate more than anyone else in the universe? Christ. This is an attack on Jesus Christ, nothing other. This is his total onslaught. And this transference of the Sabbath observance is proof of that fact. So let's have a look at the definition of truth. The law is truth. Psalm 119, verse 142. Thy righteousness is an everlasting righteousness, and thy law is the truth. Okay. Psalms 119, verse 151. Thou art near, O Lord, and all thy commandments are truth. Then the word is truth. John 17, verse 17. Sanctify them through thy truth. Thy word is truth. There's the other definition. And then Jesus is the truth. John 14, verse 6. Jesus said unto them, I am the way, the truth, and the life. No man cometh unto the Father but by me. What's the Jesuit catechism say? The other side of the story? Or what if the Holy Scriptures command one thing and the Pope another, contrary to it? The Holy Scriptures must be thrown aside. We have two sets of norms in the world. What is the Pope? He is the Vicar of Christ, King of Kings, Lord of Lords, and there's but one judgment seat belonging to God and the Pope. Well, I'm afraid this God is not my God, because my God said, I

change not. Jesus Christ the same yesterday, today, and forever. He's not going to change. And definitely he's not going to allow his vicar to throw the Holy Scriptures aside. Is he going to do that? I have my doubts. Whether we like it or not, the whole world is in one camp or in the other camp. Now, remember that the Mary is the mediatrix in Catholicism. 1854, the Pope declared Mary Immaculate. 1951, Pope Pius defined and enforced the doctrine of the bodily assumption of Mary. And the doctrine basically goes that the sinner that ventures directly to Christ may come with dread and apprehension of his wrath, but let him only employ the mediation of the Virgin with her son. And she has only to show the son the breasts that gave him suck, and his wrath will immediately be appeased. That was a terrible statement that Catholicism came up with. And these are the statements by the Roman Catholic saints. He falls and is lost who has not recourse to Mary. Mary is called the gate of heaven. See, there they like this word gate. Jesus says, I am the gate. Here Mary is made the gate. Because no one can enter into that blessed kingdom without passing through her. Now, didn't Jesus say the opposite? The way to salvation is open to none otherwise than through Mary. The salvation of all depends on their being favored and protected by Mary. He who is protected by Mary will be saved. He who is not will be lost. Our salvation depends on thee. God will not save us without the intercession of Mary. The Bible says there is but one intercessor between man and God, the man Christ Jesus. Isn't that right? You see, the two ideologies are not in line with each other. Jesus is being marginalized in the world, ridiculed. The word is ridiculed. Every aspect of the word, just think of it. The scientific aspect of the word, is it ridiculed in the world today, yes or no? Yes. Absolutely. The archaeological evidence in the world, is it ridiculed in the world today? Absolutely. What about the historical aspects of the word? Are they being ridiculed? Yes. What about the salvation aspects of the world? Are they being ridiculed? Yes. Everything's being ridiculed. You're ridiculed. In fact, they're making it as hard as possible for someone to say sola scriptura and not be denigrated to the lunatic fringe. Is that right? If you say God created in 6 days, the man's a nuts. Isn't that what they say? Believe me, they say it. Jesus Christ, plain and simple. Well, Mary, quite a different story. Interesting that she has all these hammers and things around her, all these Masonic symbols. But while in the most blessed Virgin, the Church has already reached that perfection whereby she exists without spot or wrinkle, the faithful still strive to conquer sin and increase in holiness, and so they turn their eyes to Mary. In her, the Church is already all holy. This is not an ordinary source. This is the official Roman Catechism, Catholic Catechism, Article 829. Devotion to the Blessed Mary, 971, Article. All generations will call me blessed. The Church's devotion to the Blessed Mary is intrinsic to Christian worship. The Church rightly honors the Blessed Virgin with special devotion. From the most ancient times to the Blessed Virgin has been honored with the title of Mother of God. What are these most ancient times? If this was a Christian document, shouldn't they say, at least since the Christian era, yes or no? Yes. Oh no, this is from the most ancient times. So who are they really honoring? Isis. Isis, or Diana, or whatever you want to call her. Protection the faithful fly in all their dangers and needs. So they go to Mary. This very special devotion differs essentially from the adoration which is given to incarnate Word and equally to the Father and the Holy Spirit, and greatly fosters this adoration. The liturgical feasts dedicated to the Mother of God and Marian prayer, such as the Rosary and epitome of the whole Gospel, expresses this devotion to the Virgin Mary. And this hasn't been retyped. I scanned that in from the Catechism. That's exactly what the Catechism says.
In the meantime, the mother of Jesus and the glory which she possesses in

body and soul in heaven is the image and the beginning of the church. I thought the church was the body of Christ. Amen. Isn't that what the Bible says? As it is to be perfected in the world to come. Likewise, she shines forth on earth until the day of the Lord shall come, a sign of certain hope and comfort to the pilgrim people of God. There are two hopes here. So the Pope officially honors Mary in this issue. Protestants say, Mary, so contrary. But what do? They obey the papal decrees. So who are they really obeying? Jesus Christ or their deity? Everywhere in the world, the huge statues of Mary are going up. 500,000 pilgrims wait for the Madonna. How to believe in miracles. And there are Marian shrines all over the world. This one over here in Austria. And you go to it and you see all these things hanging over there, crutches and what have you, people that supposedly have been healed by Mary. This poor Catholic man over here has just said his confession at this Marian shrine. And there it says, Maria hat geholfen, Mary has helped. And depending on how many sins he has, there are various crosses in this little church. And you pick one of these up, and then you say penance that way. So if you have committed a small sin, you'll pick up a little cross and you'll walk once or twice around the church. If you committed a big sin, you pick up a big one and you walk 15 times around the church. Is that biblical? No, it's not biblical. But the Marian movement is incredibly powerful. This one over here is Saint Maximilian Maria Kolbe. He's the founder of the Knights of the Immaculata. And their aim, this priesthood's aim, is to further the cause of Mary. Here is a fascinating story about Mary's visions that she has brought about. The woman, Eve, had a decisive role in the fall of mankind through her disobedience to God and desire to exalt herself. The woman, Mary, has a decisive role in the salvation of mankind through her obedience to God. Doesn't this turn the gospel upside down? Pope Paul VI in his 1967 encyclical Signum Magnum identified the Lady of Fatima as the biblical representation of the woman clothed with the sun. Okay, this is where the clash started coming in. Mary says, in a vision of Fatima, she said, I am the virgin of revelation. Now, that's the one side. The other side that we looked at said, the virgin of revelation is who? The church. The church that keeps the commandments of God and holds to the testimony of Jesus. Both can't be right. Absolutely not. Revelation 14:6, and I saw another angel fly in the midst of heaven, having the everlasting gospel to preach unto them that dwell on the earth, and to every nation and kindred and tongue and people. There will be a people that will represent Jesus Christ, saying with a loud voice, fear God and give glory to Him. Masculine. For the hour of His judgment is come, and worship Him that made heaven and earth, the sea, and the fountains of water. So this

That's rubbish. What's he doing to the Word of God? He's saying the Word of God is utter nonsense. Well, Papst Johannes Paul II, und die Bibel hat doch nicht recht. And the Bible is wrong after all. So he says in Osservatore Romana, which is the official mouthpiece of the Roman Catholic Church, that Darwinism is right and the Bible is wrong. Here is Elm Street Journal, this magazine, and they're having a interview here with a Jesuit. Consul Magno likes to point out that creationism is a 19th century Protestant heresy. Isn't that interesting? The ancient church fathers knew better than to interpret the Bible that way. The Jesuits got their first telescope after Galileo published his extraordinary findings that Jupiter had four moons, etc., etc. So the Roman Catholic Church doesn't believe this. Here they asked him, aren't you guys creationists? No, it's a 19th century Protestant heresy. Now, I want you to think. Are you all with me on this? When did Protestantism arrive? 16th century, right or wrong? Okay. Then why is it a 19th century Protestant heresy? From when to when was the 19th century? From 1800 to 1900, right? What date sort of fits nicely in the middle there? 1844 somewhere maybe, do you think? Why should this be a 19th century Protestant heresy? This is a Jesuit speaking. They know exactly who their problem child is. It's interesting. Protestantism. Well, here you have a Protestant church. This is a Calvinistic church. Nice symbol of the sun there. Sun symbol on the window. That's still okay. Outside is this plaque over here where it has these petrified stones and it says these stones are 250 million years old. And does Protestantism support officially creation or does it support evolution? You tell me. It supports evolution. Every main synod of every Protestant church in the world has officially accepted the evolution account as somehow to be incorporated in the biblical account. So here we have a problem. The Dutch Reformed Church also officially did it. Well, here I am in the biggest Protestant church in Switzerland. It's the Evangelische Kirche, for those who understand German. Some nice plaques over here, and some nice posters along the walls. Interesting ones. And there is their creator. Now, who's that? This is Brahma breathing in and Brahma breathing out. Now, this is an amazing story. I was invited to give a series on evolution creation in Switzerland, and they happened to hire this hall, just because it was a nice hall. It was just a hired hall from the Evangelische Kirche on evolution creation. And the flyers went out, and everybody was invited, and then on the day before the lecture started, the pastor of this institution came to us and he asked the question. He said, well, you know, I never really thought about this, but what are you going to say? Are you going to say that God created or are you going to support evolution? What are you going to do? And I said, no, we're going to show that God created. And he said, well, that's it. Sorry, you cannot have the hall anymore. We're canceling the hall. I said, well, that's very interesting, you see, because we have a contract we paid to rent your hall, and we have sent thousands of flyers out. That costs a lot of money, and you are canceling the hall?
well, then you're going to be in trouble, because then you will have to pick up all

all those costs and see to it that everybody who has been invited will be able to go to another venue. That's only fair if you're going to cancel the hall because of that. So they went into a huddle with much steam rising from their heads. And eventually they solved the problem. They said, okay, you can keep the hall and you can give your lectures, but before every lecture, you have to announce that the organization to whom this hall belongs, the Evangelische Kirche, officially distantiates itself from the creation account. So I said, with pleasure. And before every lecture, I said, I would just like to tell you that the organization, the Evangelische Kirche, officially distantiates itself from the creation account. And I gave my lecture. And after the lectures, the people said, but why? And I said, well, you'll have to ask them that. You'll have to ask them that because there is their creator. Brahma breathes in. Brahma breathes out. Unbiblical doctrines of Rome, I've dealt with them already. Infant baptism, sprinkling, state of the dead, immortality, prayers to the dead, repetitive prayer and forgiveness of sins, hell, place and state in which the devils and such human beings as die in enmity with God suffer eternal torment, a Catholic dictionary, page 395. This is the reason why I was an atheist, because of that statement. I was an atheist. We'll have to look at that in the next lecture. Indulgences, you can buy yourself free. The Mass, a mission of the cup, Council of Constance, Sunday worship, scripture, index of prohibited books, Pope Paul VI in 1599, Archbishop Adolphonsus in 1462 broke up the printing establishment of the Gutenberg and Schäfer. So, which books are still prohibited? The Textus Receptus is still a prohibited book. You have to accept their versions. Preterism is a Jesuit doctrine. The Antichrist was in the past. He was a little Greek insignificant king. And futurism, the Antichrist will come in the future. Higher criticism, tearing the Bible apart. These are all Roman Catholic doctrines. They all emanate from Rome. 1854, Mary Immaculate. 1951, the Assumption of Mary, and all the terrible statements that go along with it. Luke 11, 27, 28. And it came to pass as he spoke these things, a certain woman of the company lifted up her voice and said unto him, blessed is the womb that bore thee and the paps which thou hast sucked, they said to Jesus. But he said, yea, rather blessed are they that hear the word of God and keep it. Why did Jesus rebuke her? Because what she was uttering was a Babylonian fable. That's what she was uttering. And Jesus said, no, the word of God and obedience, that's the criterion, not some celestial myth. Pagan priesthoods of Sabel, they were celibate, they were tonsured, that means they were cut over here, like some monks still are to this very day. The commission they receive, the power of sacrificing for the living and the dead. Can you sacrifice for either of them? Hebrews 10:14, because by one sacrifice he has made perfect forever those who are being made holy. In fact, there is not one biblical doctrine in the whole of the theology. So how do they solve this problem? Well, listen to what the theologian Karl Rahner, he is currently the head of the Congregation of Doctrine and Faith. That means the head of the Inquisition at the moment. And he has pointed out that we are moved much more readily and effectively by those divine interventions that we call apparitions than by abstract teachings of knowledgeable theologians or the hierarchy of the church. Wow! Fascinating. So what moves us? Apparitions. They move us. Teachings of theologians, let's forget that. So if you don't have the Bible, or you have corrupted the Bible, well then that's all you have left. That's all you have left. And so we've had amazing Marian apparitions in the world. These are the Marian apparitions that have been approved by the Catholic Church. Our Lady of

0: Guadalupe, 1531. Approved, Our Lady of Guadalupe means she who crushes the serpent. Isn't that interesting? She who crushes the serpent. Who crushes the serpent?
1: Jesus
0: crushes the serpent. Then this one's fascinating because the date is so interesting. 1846. You know, I sort of get a little bit excited when I see these dates. La Salette, France. It was approved by the church. And she said Lucifer was unleashed in 1864. It's very interesting. Or she said he will be unleashed then, more or less. Whatever. Lourdes, France, 1858. Approved. I am the Immaculate Conception. That's a blatant lie. The only one who was without sin was Jesus. No one else. The Bible says she was a woman under the law, which means she was under the same condemnation of the law as everyone else. She was sinful. But her son was not. And then Pontmain, France, 1871. That's also been approved. Fatima, Portugal, 1917. It's also been approved. Mary calling herself Queen of the Rosary. And these three children, Lucia, Francesco, Jacinta. Lucia would live to see the fulfillment of all the messages. A very, very old lady. And then the Belgium apparition, 1932 to 33, approved. I am the Mother of God, the Queen of Heaven. Pray always. Here we have Isis reinstated. Then we have Garabandal, Spain, 1961. Akita in Japan, 1973, approved by the local bishop. Majigore of the former Yugoslavia and present, she's the Queen of Peace. Now, these are interesting phenomena. The Thunder of Justice, Ted and Maureen Flynn, Fatima was the most significant apparition for the early part of the 20th century. Majigore is meeting the spiritual needs of this generation. Interesting. In the latter part of the century, His Eminence Joseph Cardinal Ratzinger, now you know who that is by now, has stated in the Ratzinger Report, one of the signs of our times is that the announcement of the Marian apparitions are multiplying all over the world. So if you don't have the Bible, you better have something else. 1950, the renowned Catholic churchman, Archbishop Fulton Sheen, wrote, "We are living in the days of the apocalypse. The last days of our era, the two great forces of the mystical body of Christ and the mystical body of the Antichrist are beginning to draw up their battle lines for the catastrophic contest." Now, we looked at this context yesterday from our point of view, the biblical point of view. Now we're going to look at it from whose point of view? Their point of view. The Catholic. That's only fair. You must be able to choose, right? We have a right of choice over here. We've seen there is the biblical account of what's going to happen. The woman in white, she keeps the commandments of God. She holds to the testimony of Jesus. She's going to arrive after 1844, going to be organized, and she's going to oppose everything that is happening in the world with the three angels' messages and the loud cry. We did that yesterday in great detail. Now, who does that organization that we dealt with yesterday, the Seventh-day Adventist Church, who do they say is the Antichrist? Catholicism. Catholicism. Who did the Reformers say was the Antichrist? Catholicism. Every single one. Every single one said the same thing. Why? Because they changed the Word of God. Now, who do you think they will think is the Antichrist? Obviously, someone else. Beginning to draw up their battle lines for the catastrophic context. Here comes a contest. But this contest is one that we're just caught in the middle of. It's really a contest against Jesus and His Word. And if I see that, well, then I'm actually appeased because I have nothing to worry about.

Armageddon. I am now announcing to you that this is the time of the decisive battle. That's what Mary said. So we said the Bible teaches us by all the signs that we've discussed that we're at the end. We're at the battle line. Mary says, in inverted commas, says exactly the same thing. I'm announcing to you that this is the time of the decisive battle. Pope Leo had a vision of a confrontation between God and Satan. Pope Leo was made to understand that Satan would be allowed 100 years to attempt to try to destroy the church. In the vision, Satan chose for his 100 years the 20th century. It's interesting. He's full of furious activity, for he knows that his time is short. Now, if you know anything about occultism, who do they say Satan really is? Who do the occultists say is Satan? Yahweh, Michael, Jesus is Satan. So Christ will have a shot at the Catholic Church, put it that way around, in the 20th century. Interesting. Thank you. La Salette, let's go back to there, 1846, approved. Lucifer was unleashed in 1864. There's the quote in The Thunder of Justice, Ted Maureen Flynn. By the way, Malachi Martin wrote the foreword to that book, so this is not just any old book. So, the Seventh-day Adventist Church was officially formed in 1863. The Seventh-day Adventist Church was organized in 1863 with 3,500 members, half a dozen local conferences, about 30 ministerial laborers, and a general conference committee of three. Wow, that's kind of interesting. Just an interesting fact. Now, let's have a look what La Salette, France, said the issue would be. That would be interesting, wouldn't it? All right. Mary says, if my people do not wish to submit themselves, this is the La Salette apparition. If my people do not wish to submit themselves, I am forced to let go of the hand of my son. It is so heavy and weighs me down so much I can no longer keep hold of it. I have suffered all the time for the rest of you. If you do not wish my son to abandon you, I must take it upon myself to pray for this continually. And the rest of you think little of this. In vain you will pray, in vain you will act. You will never be able to make up for the troubles I have taken over for the rest of you. I gave you 6 days to work. I have kept the seventh for myself, and no one wishes to grant it to me. This is what weighs down the arm of my son so much. Wow. What was the issue that La Salette said would be the problem? The Sabbath. But now, which Sabbath? If you are on the Seventh-day Adventist side, which one is the Sabbath? The seventh day would be Saturday, according to the Bible. If you are on the so-called Mary's side, then which one would you propagate? Obviously Sunday. Now, isn't it interesting that La Salette says Satan will be unleashed now, and this is an issue? Would you find that interesting or coincidental or whatever? Pope Pius, in his encyclical letter of August 15, 1854, said, the absurd and erroneous doctrines or ravings in defense of liberty of conscience are a most pestilential error. A pest of all others must most to be dreaded in a state. The same Pope, in his encyclical letter, December 8, 1864, anathematized those who assert the liberty of conscience and the religious worship, also all such as maintain that the church may not employ force. Well, who started doing that publicly in that date? Well, when was the Seventh-day Adventist Church constituted? 1864. And as a consequence of their actions, these encyclical letters were started to be written that we discussed yesterday. Catholic visionaries and predictions. That is a topic
we need to discuss in some detail.

So we've seen the background now. The battle lines are drawn. Two groups coming up. The one group standing for the commandments of God and the word of God and the centrality of Jesus Christ. The other group standing for signs and wonders, miracles, commandments of the church, and apparitions as support, because there's no biblical support. And we have to make a choice. This is the book, The Thunder of Justice, The Warning, The Miracle, The Chastisement, Ted and Maureen Flynn, foreword by Malachi Martin. Let's just read this foreword quickly. It's very interesting. The Thunder of Justice. Only a very distracted and unaware Christian of today could have avoided receiving at least a fleeting impression of the long hot summer of 1993, that for a number of years now there has been a steady build-up of events. In the broadest sense of that word, all of which indicate that humanity as a whole, and the Holy Roman Catholic Church in particular, have reached a fateful threshold beyond which lies a new condition of human affairs. This is interesting stuff. Well, Malachi Martin, professor, Pontifical University, claims to have been an ex-Jesuit, but is of course fully Roman Catholic. There's no such thing as an ex-Jesuit, but nevertheless, who's still in there. Visions, appearances, messages, predictions, warnings, interpretations, weeping statues, bleeding icons, miraculous spring water, spontaneous cures, spinning dances of the sun, eclipses of the moon, little children telling the future, uneducated men and women instructing popes and presidents, nationwide publicity tours by bearers of special revelations. Throughout all of this, an obvious emphasis on the singular role of the Blessed Virgin Mary of Nazareth as the Queen of Heaven, Mother of all the living, and not surprisingly, as the mediatrix of all graces, is pervasive. Very interesting. But such exultancy is soberly contrasted with the other side of this century's carnage, for this is a century that has witnessed and is still witnessing scenes of unmitigated horrors, industrial slaughter of planned wars, literally millions of men and women and children killed, the wiping out sometimes, as it were, of a night of mighty empires, an ever-widening ripple of infanticide running to well over a billion in the last 50 years, an ever-climbing number of fratricidal wars, 245 at the date of the writing, are in progress. Waves of tortures and persecutions on all five continents. Continual stream of natural disasters without known parallel in human history as we know it. This world scene is overhung by a generalized economic depression and the clear emergence of a yet skeletal one-world government that is professionally secular, frighteningly dangerous for human liberty, and in dim outline resembles George Orwell's portrait of a big brother in his 1984 scenario. Truth and error mixed together. So starting in 1973, a certain Father Gobi began to write down interior locutions. That's dictated messages. God doesn't work like that. He impresses with the Spirit, and the prophets wrote down with their own words. But the number are over 600 published in this book, Priests, Our Lady, Beloved Sons. And basically the message says, be faithful to the Pope, total obedience to his commands, ready to fight even to the shedding of their blood in order to remain united to him and faithful to the gospel. Is he recognized by the Pope? Absolutely. There he is, Pope John Paul II and Father Gobi. What does he have to say? He says, September 18, 1988, that we have a period of 10 years, 10 decisive years. In this period of 10 years, there will come to a completion the time of the great tribulation which has been foretold to you in the Holy Scriptures. In this period of 10 years, all the secrets which I have revealed to some of my children will come to pass. Well, September 18, 1988 to September 18, 1998 is the time period which he said. By September 1998, the papacy had every encyclical in place that it needed, including its Sunday encyclical, which came before that date, and including its Ad Tuendum Fidum, which says heretics must be punished if they do not agree with the papal teaching. Everything was in place. In other words, the world is just

waiting for the unfolding of the final events. A last dogma that will be declared is that Mary is co-redemptrix, mediatrix, and that means she takes part in our salvation. One scholar remarks that the title advocate is used almost exclusively for Mary and not for the saints. It is particularly appropriate to Mary. That's interesting because the Bible says that there is one man that can save us, an advocate with the Father, Jesus Christ the righteous. Does it say Mary there? No. So here's another biblical problem. Cardinal Ratzinger reportedly has written the visionary that there are no theological barriers to proclaiming such a dogma. So Mary is the contrary one. She is co-redemptrix, mediatrix of all graces, and advocate of the people of God. What a statement to make. That's demoting Jesus Christ. So all of a sudden, in this time period, a huge explosion of activity. We find many, many sightings of so-called UFOs. We find strange things happening, patterns in the field, some of them fake, some of them not explicable. We have apparitions in Eastern mysticism. We have apparitions in Western mysticism. Srinamurti and Krishna, this was the one who was supposed to be declared the Messiah, but now Maitreya has taken his place. In Islam, you have fruits and vegetables, when they're cut open, have the name of Allah in them. In Iran, it is reported in various parts of the city that an image of Jesus has been on the fences and windows. So writes the Iranian newspaper Akbar in 25 December 1995. In Zaytun, Egypt, Mary apparitions hovered over the churches, and thousands of Muslims were stunned by this. Statues started bleeding. Father Anastios, a Greek Orthodox, was one of the first to see it. Then this lady over here, Hamida, a Muslim, she saw the tears running down the statues and she said, "It was beautiful, so beautiful." Benjamin Cream came onto the scene with his Maitreya stories, and then Maitreya started appearing. And so we have had images of Mary, and we have had light emanating from Japanese Bodhisattva images, Hindu milk miracles, Muslim miracles, hosts and hosts of miracles suddenly all over the world. And where this Maitreya appears, the water gets ripply, and here in Nordenau, Germany, they're running to fetch the water to be healed. Crosses appeared in the windows, crosses that stayed there permanently. Strange lights appeared on the statues of Maitreya in Eastern temples. Interesting hand signals that they have, these people. These lights were not there. There was no candle or a light burning. It was just on the Buddhas. And then Lord Ganesha started drinking milk. And the statues in Hinduism, they started holding milk to them, and the milk would just go, gone. Well, I always say, Lord Ganesha had better attend two of my health lectures. And here's another little statue drinking milk. And so the Hindus were feeding milk to all their statues. A little girl, Hasna, a Muslim girl, started crying real crystal tears. She was investigated by doctors, strange apparitions in the rocks of mysticism. In your continent, the white buffalo calves were born in 1994 and in 1996, fulfilling Native American prophecies. The odds of such an apparition estimated at 6 to 10 million to 1. All these things saying we are coming to the close of time. Vatican II, this is the door commemorating Vatican II, which had stated that all churches can stay what they are, provided they accept papal supremacy. And remember that Don Bosco had predicted that the gospel ship would land between the two pillars of Catholicism, the Eucharist and Mary, 1 year before the close of the century. So 1 year before the close of the century, 1999, they had the ecumenical movement.

over the world. Mary supplants the Earth Mother in Indian rituals. Guadalupe stage. This was the famous dancing of the sun that took place in Fatima. And there water gushes forth and millions and millions and millions of people go to these shrines to be healed. And they go into the water to be healed. Now this is a very strange teaching, and we find it also in the Bible, where at the pool of Bethesda there lay a man. And the theory went in their minds that when the pool was moved by the angel of the Lord and somebody happened to be in the pool, then that someone would be healed. And people are saying that verse should never be in the Bible. Well, that verse must absolutely be in the Bible, because the angel of the Lord swirling the water and someone by chance being in there was their mindset. This is Babylonian religion. This is Babylonian religion. But the angel of the Lord in human form was amongst them, Jesus Christ. And he went into that situation, and what did he do? He went to the man lying there all those years a cripple. And he said to him, come, let me help you into the water. I am the angel of the Lord become flesh. And he carried him into the water, waited, twirled it and put him inside, right? No, that's not the biblical story at all. He rebuked their ideology, their fable belief. Because God doesn't work like this, to favor this one or favor that one by a chance twirling. And if you're lucky enough to be in the water at that time, so be it. You don't have to go on a pilgrimage to be saved. No, he rebuked it. He went to the man and he said, do you want to be saved? Do you want to be made whole? Yes. Get up, pick up your bed and walk. And it was on the Sabbath day. What a tumult Jesus caused, taking away all of this rubbish in one miracle. Well, Mary is being honored more than Jesus, that's for sure. This is all you ever see the Pope doing. And then, when this Roe versus Wade situation was here in the States with the abortion issue, France exploded this nuclear device, and in the cloud there was something like someone on the cross, and the apparition of Mary looking down upon the cross. And these are the little children of Garabandal, Spain, Loli and Jacinta, in ecstasy down here, lying in vision. Notice their eyes are closed. Isn't that interesting? All kinds of interesting things. Little children in vision. The messengers warn that the people of the earth are floundering in a morass of debauchery, moral confusion, deep spiritual darkness. Should heaven's directions and counsels go unheeded, the eternal Father in the Trinity will be left with no alternative but to forcefully recall mankind to its obligations through chastisement. There will come great turmoil upon this earth. Now, isn't it strange that the world is permitted to do everything that's wrong, abortions and this and that, and the only voice that sounds morality happens to be which one? Which is the only church out there that's loudly saying every time, no, no, no, you should not do that? Rome. Rome. So all the affections move towards Rome. They don't look at their Bibles. They're looking at miracles, signs and wonders, and a deceptive voice. Vasula started receiving automatic handwriting. God doesn't work like that. He doesn't take your hand and dictate to you. That's how many of the New Age writings come into existence. Here is an interview with Father Laurentin, with Vasula. How do you receive the messages? It is dictated. But you said your hand moved in some way? Yes, it is simultaneously. At first he moves my hand without dictating, and then etc., etc., etc. And then Mary said, there will be a sign. In this former Yugoslavian Majagora, Mary has been appearing and giving messages to the world, and she says, there will be a sign given for the atheists. You faithful already have signs, and you have become the sign of the atheists. So there will be some kind of permanent sign. These are the little children of Majagora who were allowed to see the vision. December 7, 1974, Mary revealed to Father Go.

hobby, why she chooses the little ones. I, the mother of the church, am personally intervening and initiating my work of salvation. I'm initiating it thus, with simplicity, with hiddenness, and such humble manner that most people will not even be aware of it. But this, my sons, has always been the way your mother has acted. With what? Hiddenness. That's an interesting phenomenon, hiddenness. What's the last book of the Bible called? Revelation. Those are two characters in opposition one to the other. The one called hiddenness, the Bible calls her mystery, Babylon the Great. And the other one is revelation. God wants you to know. Fatima, Garabandal, Madjugorje, Argentina, Jesus supposedly said, my mother must be accepted, my mother must be heard in her totality of her messages. Souls will come to me through the means of her immaculate heart. Jesus is taking a back street. Madjugorje visionaries, there are little apparitions over there of Mary. There are other apparitions. This one over here was in Arizona. A man saw a bush with full of flowers. His wife didn't see any flowers, so he photographed it for her. And when they developed it, there were no flowers, but there was Mary of the Rosary behind the bush. Another apparition, lights appearing above churches, Madjugorje, Mary's image appearing above the two steeples of the church, light streaming from her hands, standing on the moon. That's the basic image that is always appearing. Strange flashes of light everywhere. Strange apparitions in the clouds, some of them very clear, like this one over here, Jesus with a crown of thorns face appearing above these sites. Strange lights where people walk. Pillars of light. This woman standing next to a pillar of light which doesn't exist. St. Francis is another one who regularly appears, roommate of Loyola, where the youth comes together at these sites. These strange lights appear in the sky, crosses appear in the sky, apparitions appear, and where they appear, the roses bloom in the middle of winter. Very strange things. Or these lights coming down from heaven like fire passing right through people. I don't know whether you can see this properly. There's a young couple standing over there, and there's a light going like an arrow through a Bible or something they have in their hand, right through. And then where they have their meetings, these lights appear in the sky with writing sometimes. Here, like fire upon the attendees. And here you have fire and light coming down on the delegates and entering into them. Now, if you see these things, what would you imagine? These are really phenomenal things happening. Here are visions of writings in the sky and strange apparitions all over the place where the young people gather. Little apparitions of Mary appearing. This was a volcano, and it was Madonna and Child. And this was taken out of an aeroplane, Jesus walking in the clouds. Guardian angels above children, writing. Jacinta was one of the visionaries. Writing appeared in the sky in 1972. Some of these are being interpreted. Pictures like these taking. This is one of the monks of the area in his monk dress, apparently riding a stairway to heaven. This is weird stuff. Here is an escalator in a department store after it was closed, taken by the survey camera of Mary riding the escalators. It's such silly stuff. But it gets worse. It gets worse. Here is Jesus in a tornado, and then the weeping statues. Blood and oil and water. This one over here is a very interesting statue. This is the one of the Philippines in 1993, of this blood pouring from the face. And here you have petals, rose petals that fall from the sky. And these structures of Jesus as king, of Mary with the light streaming from her eyes,

the whole family of God, Mary again. Here is the face of Jesus. Look, there's his nose, his eyes. And Jesus, with this sign, grown into the rose. Not just drawn onto the rose. And these fall from the sky in the Philippines on Marian Day. They just fall from the sky and they're very treasured. Here you have the cross and the women around the cross on a rose petal. Another one with the two women on the cross. These are rose petals that fall from the sky. Very convincing to people that do not have the Bible. The Father will inflict a terrible punishment on all humanity. Fire will fall from the sky and will wipe out a great part of humanity. Is the devil expecting some major catastrophes? Great lights will appear. Here are some more weeping statues. This is one with oil weeping. And Las Vegas, Nevada, USA, an hour after midnight prayer. Vigil began on December 1998. The miracle statue of Our Lady of Guadalupe began again to weep real tears. She cried again the following afternoon at 2 and 2:30 p.m. Tearful statue called the Weeping Virgin of Las Vegas. That's a good town to weep in, right? Okay. So they really know how to perform these things. Periodically, this statue starts weeping. This statue over here belongs to a lady called Julia Kim. And she is one of the present-day stigmatists of the Roman Catholic Church. Do you all know what a stigmatist is? Stigmatist is someone who bleeds by the hands or has the marks of Christ or bleeds by the feet or suffers the agonies of Christ for the sins of the world. And this is one of her statues. Also, this one over here, a statue of Christ, which started bleeding real blood. They've had it analyzed. The great stigmataries of the world. This one was one of the most famous ones of modern times. Her name was Teresa Neumann. She lived from 1898 to 1962 in Germany. They say she never ate, slept, nor drank. She had no bodily functions for 40 years. That means she never went to the toilet. And she only lived on the Eucharist. Now, if that is true, I don't know. They say so. And she said, great natural disasters will come in the United States. Here she is in her stigmatic agonies. Notice the blood running out of her eyes, running down from her hands. And then she would have burnt in crosses after that event. Another famous stigmatist was Padre Pio of Italy, 1887 to 1968. And he said it would be easier for the world to exist without the sun than the holy sacrifice of the Mass. There he is bleeding by the hands. And here he's being helped while he's saying the Mass. And in Rome itself, many of the statues with hosts started bleeding. And the hosts developed blood. And when they said the Mass, the host itself turned into blood. This was one in 1991. Here is another one that turned to blood. Here's another one that turned into a blood clot as they said the Mass. Here is a priest investigating one of the hosts. And then the most amazing thing happened. The Pope himself was saying Mass, and he fed the host to Julia Kim, the stigmatist. And there he is, Pope John Paul II, giving Mass to Julia Kim, the stigmatist. And they took the photograph as the host was on her tongue. And the newspaper said, Bild Papst sah Hostie bluten. Pope saw the host bleed. There's the picture. It turned into a clot of blood in her mouth. That's pretty dramatic. And the question is, is this from God or is this from another source? It's pretty dramatic. If you were a Roman Catholic and you saw this happening and this was what religion was all about, well, it would be convincing. Here is Virginia. She's a stigmatist. This priest is also a stigmatist. She lives in Ireland, this young woman over here. And she suffers terribly there. Her feet are bleeding and her hands are bleeding. She also gets the same things on her head. So Julia Kim is a present-day stigmatist. And Christina Gallagher is another present-day stigmatist. Here
Julia Kim is blessed by the Pope. Here he

she receives a medal from the Pope. She's also a visionary, so she has these visions for the Roman Catholic Church. Here she is with the papal nuncio, Julia Kim, and there she is with the man with the unfortunate name, Cardinal Sin, from the Philippines in 1992. So these are not just unimportant figures in Roman Catholicism. These are people blessed by the Pope, honored by the Pope with medals. These are important figures. This woman over here is Catalina from Bolivia. And she lives in Bolivia, South America. And she suffers terribly when she gets the stigmata. Her feet swell up, her hands swell up, and she is then bedridden. Wherever she receives the stigmata, statues start bleeding and blood starts pouring down from any crucifix that hangs in the area. This woman was also from the United Kingdom. She also received automatic writing. She used to receive the stigmata. She became very, very ill, and then she died as a consequence. This again is Christina Gallegos. There she has the marks of the crown of thorns. This woman over here is Sister Anna Ali of Nigeria. So currently, there's a stigmatist on every continent. That's very interesting. Every continent in the world today has a stigmatist in the Roman Catholic Church, something that has never been in Catholic history. This one over here to me is the worst one, Mary of Damascus. The statues over here start bleeding, and some of them, most of them, drip oil, and they've analyzed the oil. It's pure olive oil. But this is the young girl that receives the stigmata in this area. Her name is Myrna Nazur, and she lives in Damascus, and she suffers terribly when she has the stigmata. I want you to look at this young girl. She's a very pretty young lady. There she is. That's what she looks like normally. And when she gets the stigmata, she starts bleeding from the forehead, and then when, after a while, she starts looking like that. Now, this is very impressive, but I have a question. If Jesus died once for all our sins, is it necessary for anyone else to suffer the pains of the crucifixion in order to atone for the sins of the world? Yes or no? No, it's not biblical. So if it's not biblical, who's doing this to this poor lady? Can only be Satan. I hate what he does. Why should these poor people be so deceived? Why should they suffer like this for nothing when the truth could set them free? You see, I'm not preaching this against Catholics. I was a Catholic myself. I wish every single Catholic in the world would listen to these lectures. I wish every single Catholic in the world could be set free from signs and wonders and apparitions and lies and deceitful, disgusting doctrines which lead to nothing other than death. Why should they be so deceived? She bleeds from the feet, she bleeds from the hands. Is that fair? Is that right? And the icons of oil, well, there are official analyses. It's the purest form of olive oil that there is. They cannot even extract it that pure if they have it otherwise done. This is another young girl, Staglara. She doesn't have the stigmata, but she goes into great agony and pure olive oil just pours out of her skin. It's very hard to explain, wouldn't you agree? And that's the oil that comes out. It's also been analyzed. Crosses all over the place. People supposedly healed. Millions standing in queues for water. Then in 1996, CNN had a news flash that the Virgin Mary appeared in the front window of a building in Florida. And it was a bank, amazingly enough. And there it is, a permanent picture of Mary. And these are the crowds adoring around this area. Now, when it first appeared, Catholics started praying the rosary, and they started speaking in tongues. Anybody who walked by started speaking in tongues. And here is a young woman being converted to Catholicism, and this bubble appeared

of, which was the rosary just appearing miraculously. Taken in 1998 in Georgia of myself and a recent convert named Jill from Taylorsville. She was converted to Catholicism, the grace of God, via the intervention of our Heavenly Mother. This picture was taken after a talk I gave in Atlanta. I was praying over her and her medals when a rosary in the shape of a heart appeared between us in the picture. So these are the Marian apparitions and the stigmata that are happening in the world, whereby Catholicism gets credence as having the stamp of approval from heaven. This is a summary of all the Marian predictions. She says, Pope John Paul II will be the last before the final events. That's interesting. You know, the devil was a liar from the beginning, so I don't take any of the predictions too seriously. I wouldn't, bet my life on them. But surely, if the devil has put up so much hype and so much energy to deceive people, then some of these things are actually so planned that they will more or less work out. Sometimes he makes a mistake. The new pope will be eliminated by an Islamic convert bishop who declares himself pope. Well, we haven't seen that yet. I don't know whether it will happen or not. The new world order will come. There will be a chastisement. I think that might be trying to explain the plagues that will fall once he has done what he's done. True pope restored, church will reign, and the coming of Christ. Well, I believe there will be a death decree in there somewhere. So the doctrine is not biblical. It's all upside down. And Mary is to be the prophetess of the last times, the Immaculate Conception, the Mother of the Church, the New Eve, the Queen of Heaven, the Assumption, the Holy Rosary, all of it, Redemptrix, Mediatrix, Advocate, everything that Jesus is supposed to be, she is. Rome does not change. Rome today is as conservative, even more so than it has ever been. And you can check every doctrine in the Catholic Catechism, and you will see it. The Church, the pillar and bulwark of truth, has received the solemn command of Christ from the apostles to announce the saving truth. To the Church belongs the right always and everywhere to announce moral principles, including those pertaining to the social order, and to making judgments on any human affairs to the extent that they're required by fundamental rights of human persons or the salvation of souls. The magisterium of the pastors and the moral matters is ordinarily exercised in the catechesis, in preaching, etc. From generation to generation, the pastors' deposit of Christian moral teaching has been handed on, a deposit composed of a characteristic body of rules, commandments, and virtues proceeding from faith in Christ. So, traditionally, the Decalogue sets out the principles of moral life valid for all men. Now let's get to the hub of this matter. Ever since, this is Article 2065 from the Catechism, ever since St. Augustine, who, as we saw, was a insider initiate, the Ten Commandments have occupied a predominant place in the catechesis of baptismal candidates. Okay. The Catechism of the Church has often expounded Christian morality by following the order of the Ten Commandments. The division and numbering of the commandments has varied in the course of history. The present Catechism follows the division of commandments established by whom? St. Augustine. So we're not following the Bible, we're following an insider initiate. The world at Assisi gave itself to the Pope. Behold, the Slavic Pope is coming, a brother of the people. He already pours the world's balm into our breast, and the angel choir sweep his throne for him with flowers. Can you believe that? They claim Man of the Year, and he appeared at Sinai, and he prayed at Sinai, and he said the Ten Commandments are still binding. Mary, so-called, revealed to Father Gobi, my Pope John Paul II, I confirm to you, is the Pope of my secret, the Pope about whom I spoke to the children during the apparitions of Fatima, in other words. So in other words, this was the Pope that was to fulfill all the Fatima predictions, and the last one that was not known was that this was the Pope that would be survive an attempted assassination. And then when he has finished his work, I will come from heaven and receive his sacrifice.

sacrifice. Okay, now what is the remedy, says Mary, to the problem that the world is facing, all this chaos? She says, this is a place where we see many of the root causes of our problem. It is the commandment of keeping the Sabbath holy. Back to our question. In the Old Testament, not honoring this day was only one of several sins punishable by death. Although we are not living under law of the Old Testament, there's a widespread abuse of all throughout the Christian culture concerning the Sabbath. In the West, we have lost God through our affluence. In the East, God has been lost through communism and suffering. Both have lost sight of a Sabbath. Which Sabbath do you think that she's talking about? Well, let's ask her. God's intention for the Sabbath was a day of rest, honoring God through worship, conversation, teaching, and praise. Today, if anyone even bothers to go to church at all, Sunday will be an endless litany of recreation, television, athletic events, shopping, blah, blah, blah. It goes on and on and on about what people do on that particular day. Now, Magikore and the commandments. Dear children, today also I wish to tell you I am with you in these restless days in which Satan wishes to destroy everything. Remember in occultism you twist that around? Which I and my son Jesus are building up in a special way. He wishes to destroy your souls. He wishes to guide you as far away as possible from Christian life as well as from the commandments to which they, the church, is calling you so you may live them. Satan wishes to destroy everything which is holy in you and around you. Therefore, little children, pray, pray, pray, in order to be able to comprehend all which God is giving through my coming. Who's coming? Mary's coming. Okay. So now the Seventh-day Adventist Church says, keep the commandments of God. And the Catholic Church, through its visionaries, is saying, keep the commandments of Rome. Is this right or not? Okay. And the Pope says, make it clear, Sunday must not be worked since it must be celebrated as the Lord's Day. Can you see that the Sabbath has become the issue of acknowledging the authority of God? Yes. So it's not just a question of a day. It's a question of authority. So at the right time, here comes a movement and says, keep the commandments of God, and they lift up the Sabbath, the Seventh-day Adventist Church. At the same time, Mary appears and says, Satan has been let loose on the planet, and keep the Sabbath of the church. They're both preaching the same thing, just from two different perspectives. And it's your choice whether you want to choose this perspective, the only support you have for the doctrine, signs and wonders and apparitions and bleeding icons and suffering people, that's the support. Or the other one, thus says the Lord. That's the choice. That's the choice that the world has. So no wonder at this interfaith meeting that we've spoken about so much, it's the Christian fundamentalists that will be condemned and be declared dangerous extremists full of hate. Here is Pope John Paul II. Here he is in the Marian cave praying at one of the apparition sites. And this is fascinating. This is the Pope's plane, USTWA, with his light shining above it, which Rome says was the Shekinah glory. Okay. On July 13, 1986, our Blessed Mother explained another of her roles through Father Gobi. This is

coming of the day of the Lord. Do not look anywhere else. There is a happening today. There is happening today what happened in the days of the flood. Well, the other side teaches the same thing. It says, there is an ark of building. God is calling a people into a relationship with himself. You either come into the one ark that keep the commandments of God and hold the testimony of Jesus, or you climb into this ark. Which one is of God? John 14:6, Jesus said unto them, I am the way, the truth, and the life. No man cometh unto the Father but by me. And if it seems evil unto you to serve the Lord, choose ye this day whom you will serve, whether the gods which your fathers served, that were on the other side of the flood, or the gods of the Amorites, in whose lands you dwell. But as for me and my house, we will serve the Lord. So that's our choice. Two arks. Which one are we going to choose? Choice is yours. Thank you.

Okay, this morning we're going to talk about a very important yet can be very sensitive subject this morning called competitive Christianity. And we're going to look at this element of competition and what does the Bible say about it, and could it be today that some of the practices that we participate in, could it be that those things possibly go against or in contrary to the principles of heaven? So this is a very sensitive subject for many, and I approach it with fear and trepidation, and I'm not expecting that everyone's going to agree with this conclusion. But what we want to be, what we want to do, friends, is we want to examine the Bible. We want to be truthful to the Bible. We want to be truthful with ourselves, and want to ask ourselves the question: what says the Lord about this issue? Yes or no? That's what we want to do. So we're going to begin with a word of prayer. I just want to invite you to bow your heads

wherever you are, and just ask the Lord's blessing to be with us this morning. Father in heaven, we thank you so much for this opportunity to be here today. We just ask that your Spirit would be close to our hearts, and we ask that you would open our eyes to what you want us to see, that your Spirit would speak to our hearts, and that you would draw near, and that you would help us, Lord, to understand truth as you want us to know it. Let that truth pierce our hearts. Let Jesus be seen today. We ask in your name. Amen. Now, I must tell you up front that this is going to actually be in two different parts. And so we're going to have part one and part two. So if you watch part one, please do not draw your own conclusion on it just on part one. Make sure that you watch part two because both are equally important. All right, competitive Christianity. Here we go. I'm going to share and start with my own personal testimony. I played high school football for 4 years. I played junior high football. I played 2 years of college football. And so I've played college football, or I've played football in itself for probably about 9 years. When I was a freshman in high school, you can see the picture here, I weighed about 210 pounds. I was the only freshman in my class to receive a letter at the end of the year. That means I did really well. And I got my letter for my letterman's jacket. I was the only one in my class to make that. Then in 10th grade, I gained a little weight. I worked out over the summer. I was a starter in 10th grade, both on offense and on defense. I made it up to about 230 pounds, and I was respected even by the seniors in my class. And so I had the respect of the entire team at that time. By the time I got to be a junior in high school, I reached about 250 pounds. Over the summer, I wouldn't recommend this to anyone, but this is what I did. Over the summer, I took this stuff called Calf Starter. And my football coach told me that when he was in college, they would take this stuff when they didn't have money for steroids. And what you do is you go down to the local feed store and you buy this bag of powder. It costs you about $10, and it's called Calf Starter. And what that is powdered colostrum. And you take this stuff, and it's very crude protein, very crude fat, and very crude carbohydrates. And this is the stuff that actually, when a calf is born, it would get the mother's first milk. It's very high in nutrients and in protein and fat, and et cetera. And it allows that calf to get that jump start as soon as they're born. Well, sometimes the mother cow will die in the process of giving birth. And so they have this artificial stuff, this powdered stuff, that if that were to happen, you can mix it up and feed to the calf so that way it would get the proper nutrients for it to grow. And so this stuff is totally and isolatedly made for cows. And yet I was taking this stuff and I'd make these giant milkshakes with peanut butter and eggs and all this stuff. And I would put several scoops of this powder in there and I would stir it up and I would drink that big milkshake 3 times a day. Many times I would take 6 or 8 eggs, raw eggs, crack them open, pour them in a cup and just gulp them down. Just raw eggs. And then I was eating 3 large meals a day and I was trying to gain as much weight as I could. I wanted to be as big and as fast and as strong as it was possible to be for a person of my frame. And indeed, I did so. By the time, here's a picture of me in my high school junior season, and here's a picture of me. By the time I was a junior in high school, I was pretty much one of the best on the team. I could hold my own with anyone, even as a junior. And then by the time I became a senior, I weighed up to 260 pounds. As a senior, I was bench pressing 450 pounds. Actually, the most I ever did was 455 pounds. I was squatting 700 pounds, leg pressing 2,000 pounds. And so I was very strong, very, very big. I didn't have much fat, but I was just a big piece of muscle. I could run a 4.8 40. I was faster than most of our running backs. I could run circles around, and I was

being recruited by multiple colleges. So this was my experience my senior year. I was all state, all county, all area, all everything. And here's the newspaper clipping for they released the All-State team, and you can see my name put there. I was made All-State offensive line as a senior in high school. I also, as a junior, made All-State honorable mention, and so it was kind of like the second team, and I made that as a junior. And here's a local newspaper clipping with the local teams, with the top players from each team representing them, and there I was in that local newspaper as well. I remember as I was bench pressing 450 pounds my senior year, I set a school record for bench pressing and squatting, and to this day, that was in 1998, and to this day, no one has ever even come close to matching my record in the high school. And I'm not telling you that to boast about it. I'm just giving you a background of where I came from. I was being recruited by multiple universities. One was, I got letters from Florida Gators, from the University of Tennessee, from the University of Auburn, from University of Alabama, and of course Alabama was my favorite college football team growing up, and it was my dream to play there, and was my dad's dream for me to play there, and for a lot of other people. And I going into my senior year, I was kind of the star of the community. And I had, basically everybody in the community knew me. I was going to be the first player from my high school to get a college football scholarship. And the whole community was excited. My coaches were excited. And finally, so to speak, our little community was put on the map. And I had all this recognition always in the newspaper and et cetera, et cetera. And this was my background. Well, something happened in my senior year. It was in the fourth game of the season, and we were playing this particular team, and it was raining. Biggest rival of the year, biggest game of the year. College scouts are there to watch you. I mean, this was it. My one of my best friends who had went to my school, he transferred over to this school because he thought he would get a better chance of getting a football scholarship. So here, and I'm going to be playing right up against him, you understand? So here's I'm playing my ex-best friend, and I mean, it's just huge. And I was having the best game of my career, and just before halftime, I was running on this one particular play, and I stepped in a hole, not a hole, but you understand, the field was all torn up from playing on it. It was all muddy. And I stepped in this pile of mud, and my foot got stuck, and I was running full speed, and as my body continued to move forward, my foot was stuck in the hole. And so when that happened, my whole body just kind of twisted, and I tore my ACL and multiple other stuff in my leg, my meniscus and other things, tore it right in half, and I landed on my back, flat on my back, and I just laid there knowing what had just happened. I thought to myself, I think my career is now over. And my heart just sunk. And my coach was probably about 10, 15 feet away from me. And he told me later, he said, I heard your knee snap from where I was standing. I said, I heard it pop. And laying there, I said, what am I going to do now? Everything that I put my hope in, everything that I put my trust in, has now just kind of gone by the wayside. I ended up having to have knee surgery in my senior year, and I was in the hospital for several days. And there I am sitting, recovering after the knee surgery. But nonetheless, I was determined to play college football. And so my coach helped me, and I started working out. I did rehab. I actually had another injury. After my knee surgery, I was bench pressing, and I had more than 450 pounds on there. And when I was lifting it up, my pectoral muscle tore right in half because

There was so much weight on the bar, and I felt it snap. It felt like a piece of paper tearing, and I just felt it go pop, pop, pop, pop. And when that happened, all the strength in my chest just gave out, and the bench just dropped like this, and all the plates dumped onto the floor. And then when that happened, all the weights on the other side pulled the bar this way, and they all fell off, and thankfully nobody got hurt. But I was injured again, and it was very difficult for me to even bench press 100 pounds for the next 6 months. But nonetheless, I was determined that I would play college football. And so I worked really hard. I pushed myself. I recovered from the knee injury for the most part. I recovered from my chest injury, and I still was able to sign a college football scholarship. And here you see the picture. In 1998, I was able to sign that college football scholarship and play for a small university. I ended up playing 2 years of college football, and I absolutely hated it. This whole thing that I had built myself up for, I was going to be a college football star, and I hated it. I hated it. And this was before I was a Christian. This was before I had anything to do with God. At that point in time, I was an atheist, and I wanted nothing to do with God. But I still hated it because it was just absolutely nothing like the experience that I thought it was going to be. And so eventually, I gave it up. I quit. I went on and finished college, and I ended up just graduating from the same university that I ultimately wanted to play football for. I went to a different university. Here I am with my college football team, and you can see me highlighted there in the yellow circle. I wore the number 66 because it was close to my high school number 62. And if you look closely, I don't know if you can see in the picture, but there I am, and I'm just as big as some of the other guys who are juniors and seniors. And so I was a very, very big person. I regained some of the weight that I lost through my injuries, and I was once again 265 pounds there in college. And I got back up to bench pressing close to 400, was squatting close to 600, I think, after my knee injury, before I was squatting 700. And so we actually, when we were bench press or squatting, after squatting so many times with the same bar and having so much weight on it, the bar actually permanently bent from having so much weight on it, and we would just roll it up on our neck, and it was permanently bent. And so it was craziness what we were doing in high school. But it's amazing the brutalness that the human body can endure when we push it. But there I was, doing what I dreamed of, and when I got to do it, I realized it wasn't quite what I'd hoped it was. Isn't it just like that in life? You know, many of the times the things that we think are what is going to make us the most happy turns out to be the greatest disappointment, isn't it? And then it was at that time I was an atheist, but then I found the one thing which would never give disappointment, and that is the peace and happiness that only Jesus can give. Amen? Friends, there is one thing in this world that will never let you down, and that is the friend that you have in Jesus. Trust in Him, friends. Don't let us not put our hopes in worldly, earthly things, because they will crumble. They will disappoint. And some of the people who are the wealthiest people in the world today are some of the people that are the most miserable. It's a fact. And they're committing suicide all the time. Friends, when you have Jesus, you really have everything. So what about this world of competitive sports? You know, these days, people can do some very crazy things in competitive sports, can they not? I mean, fans dress up, they paint their bodies, they'll shave their heads, they'll shave their bodies, they'll put on these crazy costumes, and they'll do all these crazy things that they wouldn't even think about doing normally just because there's a big game that has come up or something that they're experiencing. And fans are just bizarre, and they're
willing to go to any length to cheer on their team while they watch their team overtake and conquer another team. And people dominating each other. Here's a picture.

of a guy. He's got his little wig on with his horns, and it's just incredible, friends, the things that people are willing to do today. People are even willing to get hairstyles that are in support of their teams. Here's a picture, a very interesting picture of Kobe Bryant. I want to ask us the question this morning. Could it be, is it possible, could it be the case that competitive sports play a larger role in the great controversy than what we actually realize? Is it possible today that competitive sports might just create a competitiveness within God's church and among His people that is not birthed from heaven? I will tell you today that that is absolutely the case. Absolutely the case. Now, sometimes we can play things off as innocent and, oh, there's no real consequence to that. But time has been littered with people who thought the things that they participated in were of little consequence. Little consequence. Now, here's a picture of Kobe Bryant, and he has these wings like an angel, yes? Now, this advertisement, I want you to notice what it says. It says, Zoom Kobe 2, what does it say? Supernatural. And he said, makes the statement, I'm chasing perfection, supernatural performance. Isn't that interesting? I mean, I just find that it's interesting that he makes the statement, I'm chasing perfection, supernatural performance. Isn't that what God's people ought to be looking for? Yes or no? It ought to be what God's people are looking for. Now, many times people, it's amazing that people will start their children in sports. It's become common in the last, 15 or 20 years. It used to be that you couldn't play any sports until you got into junior high school, like 7th, 8th grade. But now they have sports going all the way down for the smallest little kids are out there playing football and competing. And so now they people have pressed their kids into sports when they're just the smallest children. And oftentimes the children get confused because they're doing their best and the parents are screaming and angry with the referees. Some referees in peewee football barely escape with their lives. I mean, it's the truth. And if their kid doesn't get to play to the amount that they think that they ought to, they get angry and fiery with the coach. And then when the child doesn't perform to the level that they think that they ought to, then they're not too happy about that either. And they say, well, you could have done better. And so these are the types of things that are taking place. And I've witnessed these things firsthand. And we got to ask ourselves the question, are some or all of the behaviors that are participated in competitive sports, are they really demonstrating always Christian values? Now, I realize once again that this is a sensitive issue for most people. And that not everybody's going to take this well. And it almost seems that if you were to speak against this, that it's like an un-American thing to do. You know what I'm talking about? It's un-American. This is part of our culture. This is part of who we are. We've had this tradition now for hundreds of years. And it's our tradition that we participate in these things. But friends, as sports have gotten, have shifted with the culture, things that are done there have gotten less and less Christian. So we have to ask ourselves the question, is it really just friendly competition? Yes or no? I mean, is it friendly competition when all teams are striving to be number one?

life. But when it comes to winning that game, that's when they're submitting in prayer, you understand. Now, sports is always full of various kinds of injuries. I mean, you can see here, there's a soccer player, and he has somehow, you can see right there, his shin bone it has been broken in half, and he's falling to the ground. He just received that injury. And many times, you know, there's these brutal hits in football. I've had a few of those. I've taken a few, and I've given a few. And brutal. And multiple injuries. I mean, I was just reading in the news the other day, some of the major college football teams in America this year have had multiple injuries. And we got to ask ourselves the question, friends, is it something, does God want us to be putting ourselves in situations where we could potentially have a life-threatening or a life-altering injury? I mean, think about when Jesus stood upon the temple. Remember that? One of his temptations, and the devil said, "Throw yourself down, for God's angels will take charge over you." And Jesus says, "You'll not tempt the Lord your God." Now listen, I've known people who have been in injuries in football, and they've become paralyzed from the waist down or from the neck down. People that have had limps for the rest of their life because of some injury that they had, some crushing of their bone or something along those lines. And many times, you know, I had this injury. It caused me to have surgery, and then the injury here. And I can tell you, I still have repercussions from playing football and from lifting weights that were so heavy. The only reason I was lifting weights so heavy is because I wanted to be the strongest and the best. And so I actually have two crushed vertebrae in my neck, which causes me pain all the time, because for several years I was putting 700 pounds right on the spot of my neck, and right where I have the pain is exactly where the bar laid. And so these many times sports cause injuries, and they cause people to be worse off as they get older in life. It's very true. So competitive sports may be very popular and very American, but the question we have to ask today is, are they Christian and biblical? There's no doubt that sports or competitive sports are American, and it's in the spirit of what we do as Americans. But who is our loyalty to first? It must be to who? It must be to Christ. And we got to ask ourselves the question, is it God's plan for His last day people? Is it the thing, is it the main thing or a minor thing that God wants His people engaging in? Do competitive sports help us prepare for heaven in some way? Well, many people would make the case that they do. And so that's why we need to explore this, you understand? We need to look at this. Now, we're going to use a guiding text. And that guiding text is going to come from Colossians chapter 3. Colossians chapter 3, and this is where we're going to be going. Colossians chapter 3. And we're going to start in verse 1. Colossians 3, verse 1. The Bible says, "If then you were raised with Christ, seek those things which are above, where Christ is, sitting at the right hand of God. Set your mind on things where? Above, he says, not on things on the earth. For you died, and your life is hidden with Christ in God. When Christ, who is our life, appears, then you will also appear with Him in glory." And so the Bible tells us to set our minds on things where? Above, not on things of the what? The earth. And so our life here on planet Earth is so short, that we need all the focus that we can to be on those things which are going to prepare our hearts for heaven. Now, here's what I'm going to do. I'm going to be super fair about this. If we can demonstrate that competitive sports don't detract from our relationship with Christ, but actually enhance it, I'm the first one in line to do it. I mean, I'm a natural sportsman, you understand. I enjoy
sports. I love college football. My favorite team, Alabama, I love to be in that spirit. And if it helps us with our walk with God, then I'll be happy to do it. But we've got to examine the evidence, yes? And it's not just that I'm picking on sports. Every issue in our life, we have to ask ourselves the question, does this benefit my walk with God?

I want to read this very solemn statement with you, and I believe that this will kind of set the tone for our study. It says this, Seventh-day Adventists, above all people, should be patterns of piety, holy in heart, and in conversation. To them have been entrusted the most solemn truths ever committed to mortals. Let that sink in for just a minute. To Seventh-day Adventists have been committed some of the most sacred and solemn truths ever committed to mankind. More so than Israel, more so than the New Testament church, God's people in the last days. They look for the soon return of Christ in the clouds of heaven. Now watch this, friends. For them to give the world the impression that their faith is not a dominating power in their lives is to greatly dishonor who? God. In other words, when people look at us, they shouldn't see us as weird. They shouldn't see us as freaks, but they should see us as different. Different. Something different about that guy. He doesn't act like everybody. He doesn't speak. You don't hear foul language coming out of his mouth. You don't see him living like everyone else does. There's something different about him, but different in a good way. There's a joy in his life. There's a happiness in his life. There's a peace. He doesn't get rattled about the problems that he faces. We ought to have that experience, yes or no? We ought to have that experience. And so what we want to do is we want to weigh this thing in the balance and find out, does it help us in our relationship with God? Well, one of the first things that people would make the statement about in support of competitive sports is that sports build character. Yes? Isn't that true? I mean, it teaches us dedication. It teaches us hard work. And it teaches us all kinds of stuff. Now listen, friends, I want to make this clear. I don't doubt that competitive sports can teach good things. I don't doubt that. But the question we need to ask is this. One, can the good things that it teaches be discovered in a better way? I guess I should ask this question first. Are the negative impacts that it has on us greater than the benefit it gives? Does that make sense? And then the second question would be, those positive things that it gives, can those be gotten in a way with that where the negative doesn't impact? Let me give you a similar example. People say, well, to drink a glass of red wine is good for you every day. The doctors say so. It's healthy for you. It has good health benefits and all that. Well, let me ask, does red wine have some sorts of benefits? Yes or no? Actually, it does. It has a lot of benefits. But on the flip side of the coin, those things that harm you, are the negative effects are greater than the benefits. And did you know that you can get the same benefits that you get in red wine by drinking a glass of unfermented red grape juice? So you can still get the benefits of the wine without the harmful sides by drinking its cousin, its unviolated cousin, the grape juice. Does that make sense? So that's the question we're asking here. Sure, competitive sports might give some positive points of character, but what are the damaging effects that it also brings? And are the damaging effects greater than the benefits? And if they are, then can we get the benefits from some other form of activity? That's the question we have to ask. Now, here is a definition of a sportsman, someone who can take a loss or defeat without what? Without complaint, or victory without gloating, and who treats his opponent with fairness, generosity, and courtesy. Now, I've got to ask you a question today, friends. In the sports world, does that take place very often, yes or no? I would say that it takes place probably 5% of the time or less, and especially in the culture that we have today outside of sports, just the culture, people are not taught to treat people with kindness and respect in most cases. And so more than ever, sports teams are treating each other with disrespect. There might be this 3-minute patting on the butt after the game, saying, hey, good game, you know, and blah, blah, blah, but we're still the winners, you understand.

But during the games, you see it. Players are pushing each other and shoving each other, and there is no respect. There's very little courtesy. Now, 1,600 male high school seniors were analyzed as to the effect of participation in a variety of competitive sports. So they did a study on this to see, do competitive sports contribute to a Christ-like character? Do they help improve a Christ-like character? This is what they found from that study. These 1,600 young boys, through competitive sports, had actually an increase of aggression. Interesting. They had an increased irritability. They had a reduced level of honesty. They were less honest. Now, it could be possible that there was some other contributing factor. I'm not denying that. But it does make a case. Reduced honesty, decreased self-control, and a slight increase, very slight, in self-esteem. And that increase in self-esteem is always dependent upon whether I'm doing well or whether I'm doing bad. If I'm doing bad, then that self-esteem goes down even further. Now, this is very interesting, friends, because do Christian principles promote these things, or do they promote the opposite? They promote the opposite, don't they? Now, if competitive sports were to contribute to a Christ-like character, then surely they would not have this experience. How many of you would agree with that? So if we participate in something that increases aggression or irritability, even a little bit, is that preparing us for heaven, or is it reducing our preparation? Which one is it? It's reducing our preparation. Wouldn't you agree? And the question we have to ask our hearts, can we consciously participate in anything? It doesn't matter what it is, friends. I mean, the subject here is competitive sports, but anything to the glory of God that will decrease our ability to maintain self-control. Self-control is one of the fruits of the Holy Spirit, yes or no? Self-control is one of the most important things that we can master in our lives or allow God to master in us. And sports teach you to release that self-control, to have less self-control. It doesn't build up the spirit in our lives. Scientific studies show that athletes generally score higher in the areas of dominance, pride, egotism, and aggression that were done in multiple psychological tests. Think about that for just a minute. Dominance, pride, egotism, and aggression. Are those the types of characteristics that we want to develop within ourselves or within our children? I don't think so. Studies also show that 19% of violent sexual crimes were committed by male athletes, even though they only made up 3.3% of the male student body. Isn't that interesting? Nearly 20% of all the violent sexual crimes committed on college campuses were done by 3% of the student body. Now, that's got to tell you something, shouldn't it? That's a pretty high statistic. Todd Crossett said, when you're trained to be violent, it can spill over into your private life. And I would say that it will spill over into your private life, most assuredly. Now, I remember when I played football, and I was, you know, in high school, sophomore, junior, senior year, even in college, I was very aggressive, very aggressive. And I had so much anger all the time, and I just wanted to constantly crush somebody, you know what I mean? I just constantly wanted to mess with somebody, to just irritate them, and I had a constant irritability. And friends, these scientific studies I know are true because I experienced them in my own life. And I'm not trying to make the case that it would be true in every single person. But the majority, the high percentage, it is definitely true. Now, I remember, this is a picture of my sister on the left and her little boy that I'm holding. And I remember growing up with my sister, I was so angry, so all the time wanting to mess with her, that I would constantly pick on her. And I don't mean like the normal picking on of brother and sister. I'm talking, I was brutal.

I didn't abuse her. I didn't leave bruises. But I would just walk by and I would just trip her, boom, and she'd fall to the ground. And then I'd get down and I'd grab her by the back of the neck and just hold her face on the carpet. And I'd just shake her head against the floor. And I'd pick her up and I'd throw her across the room and just constantly. And she'd get so angry, she'd come at me to get revenge, and I'd grab her arms and she'd be just crying and screaming. I'd just shake her like this, and then I'd just push her right down to the ground and hold her there for like 10 minutes at a time. Just violent. She got so mad. Now, she's a redhead. You don't mess with redheads, you see. But she would get so mad sometimes that she'd go and get a kitchen knife and try to chase me with it. And I'd grab it from her and I'd pull it out of her hand, and then I'd do the same thing. I'd just sweep her feet out from under her and trip her. I mean, I weighed 265 pounds. She's just a little girl. She's 5 years younger than me. But I was just so mean to her. I wouldn't allow her to ride with me to school. I'd make her ride the bus. I was just cruel and always irritable, always angry, always had a chip on my shoulder. And, you know, when I met Christ, all that changed. It changed. He took it away from me. But friends, I know, I have no doubts whatsoever that competitive sports was contributing to that. So here's a thoughtful question. If sports build character, then the more we compete in sports, the better our character should become. Wouldn't that be a logical conclusion? Yeah? I mean, if the argument is true that sports build character, then the more sports I play, the better my character ought to become. So that means that some of the very popular sports heroes ought to have, like, you know, halos glowing over their heads, and they ought to be the supreme model. Isn't that true? I mean, I know I'm kind of being a little silly about it, but think about it logically. Think about it logically. That ought to be the case. We should expect that the higher level of competitiveness, the less we would see athletes involved in violent activity. Wouldn't that be the case? It would be the case. But let's take a look and see. You've got Mike Tyson, one of the most violent men in sports today. He's kind of retired now, but he was multiple cases of rape and assault. And I remember, I think it was Evander Holyfield, he was boxing and he actually bit off his ear, bit a chunk out of his ear. And then you have Scottie Pippen, who's big-time basketball player with Michael Jordan, domestic assault, always being multiple times arrested. You have Tiger Woods, who was found has an adultery problem. Kobe Bryant, accused of rape. O.J. Simpson, accused of murder. Michael Vick, drugs and violent crimes. Ray Lewis, murder. And I mean, look, friends, these are just a few of the many. Many times these big-time sports players, they're always being arrested for some type of violent crimes. Drugs, alcohol, violence, beating their girlfriends, beating their wives, raping some young girl, beating somebody up in a bar or all kinds of stuff. They pull a gun on somebody. I mean, these are the kind of things that are regular in the lives of these people. And I'm not saying all. I mean, there's some that are very, good people. And I don't deny that. But what I'm looking, there's always going to be an exception to the majority rule. And what I'm trying to get across is that this is typically the majority rule. And there's always an exception, but this is typically the majority. So do we find the case then that sports actually build character, yes or no? And is it safe to say that the more we play sports, the better our characters become? Is that really a good case to make? I don't see it really as a good case to make. Americans love the bad conduct of their players. Have you seen that to be true? I mean, you take a look at people that are, it seems like the more violent and the more attitude that they have, the more people love them. They're the ones that make the news. You know what I'm talking about? How about this guy? I mean, I know he's not as popular now as he used to be, but people just thrive on Dennis Rodman. He's very extreme, very bizarre, very got all this violence and whatnot going on. And it seems like the harder the hit or the more vile the actions, the greater the applause and cheer.

Or is it true, yes or no? I mean, people don't get excited about, you know, a kicker making a tackle unless he's saving a touchdown. You understand? Because he usually just, people don't get excited about players pushing somebody out of bounds. They're just like, oh, whatever. But you get some hit where that quarterback's head jerks back and his helmet flies off and maybe blood's gushing. And people are like, oh, they love it. They love it. Now, I can't really imagine that we're going to take pleasure of that in the new earth, the new heaven and the new earth. Two conclusions proven by scientific research is that sports, in most cases, do not build Christian character. They just don't. Secondly, sports can actually cause a decline in character. It's been proven scientifically. What research is discovering today is what God's prophet knew a very long time ago. If you take a look at here in the Adventist home, notice what it says. Some of the most popular amusements, such as football and boxing, specifically, have become schools of what? Brutality. They are developing the same characteristics as did the gangs of ancient Rome. The love of domination, the pride in mere brute force, the reckless disregard of life are exerting upon the youth a power to demoralize that is appalling. I mean, think about it, friends. You think of the ancient cathedrals in Rome where they were throwing people to the lions. Now, yeah, I know that at a football game they're not throwing people to the lions, but nonetheless, it's extreme violence, extreme brutality, extreme attempt to dominate one over the other. And even in the old times, they would put these titans in there and they would fight against each other. And what's the difference in that and what we see today? I mean, nobody today, most people today would say, well, I would never attend something like that, what they did in ancient Rome. But yet we do. We pack people by the tens of thousands, even more than 100,000 many times, pack them into a stadium, and the focus is violence, dominance, and trying to beat each other up. It's just the bottom line. Just the bottom line. And now we have even our young kids participating in that. What does the Bible say in Colossians 3:8? Notice what it says. But now you yourselves are to put off these: anger, wrath, malice, blasphemy, filthy language out of your mouth. And so, friends, is there a lot of anger in competitive sports? Yes or no? Is there a lot of wrath in competitive sports? Is there a lot of malice? Is there a lot of filthy language, which is kind of a minor one, but nonetheless? All these things, when God says we should not focus on the things of the earth, but or not on things below, but things above, do you think it's possible to participate in these things without our minds being attached to earthly things? I'm finding it a struggle. Here's another one, Adventist Home, page 500. It says, other athletic games, though not so brutalizing, are scarcely less objectionable. Now, what about other games that are not so brutalizing? That'd be, you know, baseball and soccer and these things. Are scarcely less objectionable because of the excess to which they are carried. They stimulate the love of pleasure and excitement, thus fostering a distaste for useful labor, a disposition to shun practical duties and responsibilities. That, my friends, is a fact. Because when I was a young person, I didn't want to go out and plant flowers in the yard. I didn't want to go out and plant a garden. All I wanted to do was work out so I could be a better football player. I know that to be a fact. They tend to destroy a relish for life's sober realities and its tranquil enjoyments. Thus, the door is open to dissipation and lawlessness
with their terrible results. Friends, I don't want to sound extreme about this. I really try to be balanced. And later in the presentation, I'm going to show you that it's not actually wrong to play some ball. It's not wrong to go out and play a little

a little catch or playing with a ball or playing a friendly game, and there's nothing wrong with that. But it's what I'm talking about is this extreme competition that tends to not bring us closer to each other and to Christ, but to drive us further away. So I don't want us to make it sound too bad. Well, can it be really that bad? I mean, you know, my kid playing in a baseball league or a peewee football team isn't that much better than him going out and being in a gang or something, or getting himself in trouble. I mean, you know, sports keep kids out of trouble. Isn't that the claim? I mean, yeah, it's the claim. But notice this statement here. It says, when there has been a departure from the right path, it is difficult to return. Barriers have been removed, safeguards broken down. One step in the wrong direction prepares the way for another. What we do once, we more readily and naturally do again. And to go forward in a certain path, be it right or wrong, is more easy than to start. It takes less time and labor to corrupt our ways before God than to engraft upon the character habits of righteousness and truth. Isn't that interesting, friends? What sports can actually do, I would agree, sports are probably not as great of an evil as being in a gang. But let me say this, that the violence and the disrespect and et cetera, that are those characteristics that are developed in a gang are those same attributes not taught in extreme competitive sports. Well, yeah, they are. It's just more organized and it's socially accepted. It's not socially acceptable for a gang member to go and beat some guy up, right? And leave him laying there. But it is acceptable for two guys to get in a ring with gloves on and beat each other to a pulp and one gets knocked out. That's acceptable. How in the world is there a difference between the two? Except that one is organized and accepted by society and the other is rejected. That's the only difference. But in God's eyes, what's happening there? Violence, and I am attacking the other person. Can it really be that bad? But here's the real question to ask. The question to ask is not necessarily, can it really be that bad? The better question to ask is it really that spiritually helpful? Can I gain the blessing from the other thing, the blessings from competitive sports another way that doesn't also teach me the violence? Notice this statement. Will indulgence in these sports give men a desire to grow, to know truth and righteousness? Will it keep God in their thoughts? Will it lead them to inquire, how is it with my soul? Think about it, friends. Think about it. I mean, some folk at this point may have some emotions that are stirring, and that's okay. You don't have to stone me for it. I'm not the creator of the message. I'm just the messenger. It's not easy for me to stand up here and say this kind of stuff. And we've still got more to go, so don't tune out on me. But it's not easy for me to say these things, but we've really got to ask ourselves the question. In the times in which we live, we must be to the utmost seriousness about a relationship with God. And in the times that we live, we cannot afford, friends, we cannot afford to allow anything to damage or inflict a numbness on our walk with Christ. I mean, we have enough

10, verse 12 says this, "But we dare not class ourselves with those who commend themselves, but they, measuring themselves by themselves and comparing themselves among themselves, are not what? They are not wise." You see, friends, if my self-worth has to come from my performance, I mean, what do we call that in Christianity? We call it salvation by works, don't we? And we know that that's not a good thing. Yet, in the sports world, whether or not I'm liked, whether or not people appreciate me, whether or not people acknowledge and know me, depends upon how good I am. I mean, let's be truthful. Let me just think about this. How many people on a college football team, a high school football team, or a pro team, how many people know the name of the water boy? How many people know the name of the kicker or the punter? No, but everybody knows the star running back, don't they? Everybody knows the star quarterback. Everybody knows the star linebacker. Everybody knows the star pitcher or the star shooter on the basketball team. Why? Because of their performance. And those who don't perform as well, their self-worth may go down. Competitive sports build a competitive spirit, not self-worth. They create within the person a desire to dominate others. And in order to build my self-worth, I must have dominance and power and control over other people. Friends, that is, I got to be bold to say it, but that is totally contrary to the principles of the kingdom of heaven. The real object is not to help each other. The real object is not to really work together in teamwork, but the real object is to win and be supreme. Where should I get my self-worth from? Look with me in John chapter 17. We're just going to do, actually, we're going to go to Jeremiah chapter 29. Let's do this. Jeremiah chapter 29 and verses 11 through 13. John, you can look up John 17, and you can read that for yourself. Jeremiah chapter 29, verses 11 through 13. Notice what he says. He says, "For I know the thoughts that I think towards you, says the Lord, thoughts of peace and not of evil, to give you a future and a hope. Then you will call upon me and go and pray to me, and I will listen to you. And you will seek me and find me when you search for me with all your heart." What God tells us is that His principles, not of competitiveness, not of domination of others, but of self-sacrifice for others, those are the things that God says compose His kingdom. A walk of humility, not a walk of self-pride. A walk of humbling ourselves, not one of dominating others. And God says that you can get all the self-worth that you need and more from giving your life and your heart to me. Amen? Jesus gives us self-worth. And when Christ is my self-worth, when I get my self-worth from Him, then nothing else can do a better job at giving that. You understand? Not competitive sports, not the way that we dress, not the way that we talk, not how successful we are in the world, not how big of a house that we have or how much money that we have in the bank, not the car that I drive. Not any of those things will give me self-worth, but Christ gives me self-worth, and I don't have to worry about what others think of me, because all I'm worried about is what He thinks of me. Amen? That's the type of self-worth that we want, and that's the type of self-worth that will bring peace and true contentment to the soul. Friends, today, how many of you want to have that type of self-worth? Amen? How many of you want to have that plan that only Christ can give you? Yes? Is that your desire? Now, friends, this concludes part number one of our two-part series. So if you have watched, those of you viewing, if you have watched this part, we're not finished. And it may seem, well, you made kind of a weak argument. No, you got to listen to the whole thing, understand? Listen to the whole thing.

before you draw your conclusions. We've only just covered the first segment. We got to ask ourselves the question, will we be the type of Christian that says, whatever we eat, whatever we drink, whatever we do, that we would do all to the glory of God? That means that if we when we really realize how much Jesus has done for us, that everything that we are, everything that we do will be centered in Him, and that we will be submitted to His Word, that our entertainment, our finance, our all would be submitted wholly to His Word. And that, my friend, is where we find the truest happiness, living explicitly for Christ. Not doesn't mean God's not trying to take away our fun. I'm going to talk about that in our second segment. He's not doing that. But He's saying just adjust your priorities that your fun might be in harmony with My plan for your life. Amen. So many joys of being a Christian and following Christ. I've had the greatest fun in my entire life since I've walked and known Jesus. And I tell you that with all sincerity and all honesty. There's nothing like walking with Jesus. How many of you want to have that experience of the fullness of joy in Him? Let's pray. Father in heaven, we pray that You would draw our hearts closer to Thee. We pray that You would give us, bring conviction to our hearts if these are the things that You want us to do. Lord, that Your Spirit would speak to each one of us, that every man would make a decision for himself. I'm not trying to force anything on anybody here, and You know that. But Lord, speak to the hearts of men and draw them to You. Help us to live by heaven's principles in all that we say, all that we do, and all that we think. And we ask it in Jesus' name. Amen.

When we turn our eyes from worthless things and fix our eyes upon Jesus, by beholding, we will become changed. The things of this world will grow strangely dim in the light of His glory and grace.

Thank you all for joining me today. I'd like to invite you to bow your heads with me in prayer as we ask God's blessing. Our Father in heaven, thank you for Jesus Christ who loved us with an everlasting love. And we pray and thank you for the presence of Jesus as we study your word today and as we look at the times in which we live. Help us to understand them and to interpret them correctly. And thank you for prophecy, which assists us in doing that. In Jesus' name I pray. Amen. Let's begin by reminding ourselves of what it says in Revelation chapter 13, verse 8. Revelation chapter 13, verse 8. This verse tells us that all that dwell upon the earth shall worship him whose names are not written in the book of life of the Lamb slain from the foundation of the world. This is inclusive language, which means that the whole world is going to be worshiping the beast and will fulfill the prophecies that are described here through globalization. It tells us that the aim of globalization is universal worship. And there can never be universal worship laws unless there is a global coalition that works together to control the nations and the people that live in them. This coalition works together to establish a global governance, a global economy, and global education, and global and

enforcement mechanism, and then global religion. The aim is to unite with the religion with the state on a global scale so that the prophecies of the Bible can come to pass. Not that those who are promoting a global world order are promoting the Bible, but it's just that the Bible declares what's going to happen. And those who are promoting this don't understand prophecy, but perhaps they are nevertheless working toward its fulfillment even without realizing it, unwittingly perhaps. They're working, whether they know it or not, to resurrect papal power, not just in Europe, but on a global scale. The Bible teaches us how to think. Don't you like that? The Bible teaches us how to think. And if you meditate on Scripture and you think about what you read, then that which is hidden on the surface will become clear under the guidance of the Holy Spirit. Often the verses of Scripture are not all that clear because the Bible often uses figurative language. That's one of God's ways to disguise the truth, so that those who do not want to believe will have an excuse upon which to hang their jacket. When the curious or the unspiritual read the Bible, they can't understand what it says because it's only open to those who submit to its principles and ask God to reveal to them what they need to know. But there are those who want to know what the Bible says and who are willing to diligently study the Bible. They yearn to know God and to understand how God thinks so that they can study and bring their own minds into harmony with God. Here a little, there a little, line upon line, precept upon precept, God opens to their minds the application of things that they've studied. He ties it all together for them, and the Holy Spirit shows them the meaning of what they study and exactly what is to come upon the earth. And when that happens, it inspires the one who studies for light and understanding, and he hungers for more. And then he hungers for more. And as he studies more, he gets more. And the more he gets, the more he wants. It is so amazing that the Bible becomes to him like food. He cannot live without it. It slowly works its way into his soul and waters him and refreshes him and makes him alive. I don't know about you, friends, but I want to know my Bible like that. Most people who call themselves Christian, however, don't study or understand their Bible. They have a lot of Bible knowledge even, but they have not surrendered to its core principles, and therefore they want to argue about it. They want to try and justify their lifestyles by excusing away even the plainest of instruction. They say that the apostles wrote in the context of their own times, and it doesn't apply to us today. They reject the testing truths of God's Word as if it is not really all that important. They try to organize the church after their own image and their own ideas of what is right and wrong. They push for this and that, and they argue theologically for their objectives, but they don't understand God or His will because they are not willing to come into harmony with the things God has made so very plain. Let me say it again. The Bible teaches us how to think because the Bible is the mind of God. When you study the Bible, you're studying the mind of God. So if you want to know how God thinks, study the Bible. And then you will learn also how to think in terms of the way God thinks. And that's the way God works. If you're not interested in working with God, the Bible will not open to you. That's why so many people in these last days are blind to the unfolding events, and they're not interested. That's why so many sermons are just milk and no meat. No, little homilies that express religious platitudes about love and unity and the cross while neglecting the weightier matters that people should really hear. Not to say that those things are wrong. You see, the Bible addresses everything in society. Everything. But it isn't easy to see how unless you're studying the Bible carefully and thoroughly for yourself. There are things going on that interest all of humanity in every corner of the globe, yet most people can't understand them with the wisdom of God. They don't think that the Bible addresses these issues. Here's an example.

I've been watching the movements of church and state in the United States since I was a young man in my 20s. But as time went on, I began to take more interest in wider applications of this principle. And so I began to track the movement toward unity with church and state in Europe, and then Australia, and then Latin countries, etc. I saw them as isolated nation states dealing with issues of church and state within their own territories. I saw Rome influencing this, but I never really thought that much about the global nature of this principle, the unity of church and state. Then, after a few years, I began to see that there were other larger issues that were also unfolding. The aftermath of the terrorist attacks on September 11, 2001 in New York and Washington made it clear on a global scale how religious liberty would be undermined. Terrorism was the perfect excuse to change Western people and get them to think that their constitutional rights were not as important as their security. Well, I realized with the collaboration between the nation states against terrorism that there would ultimately be a world of nations working together in order to provide security that people want. And yet things keep upsetting that security, and so then the uniting of the nations becomes even more important. But it's much deeper than that. Islam is a thorn in the flesh of Western developed nations, pressuring them to unite against a common enemy. At first, terrorism was aimed at the United States and its allies. However, that too has changed now. It is matured and is more global in nature. And that is the foundation of my message today. The Bible tells us that there is a global crisis arising that will unite some nations against other nations, and war will be the result. It is a war for supremacy. It is a war for global hegemony, but it is disguised as a war against Islamic and religious extremists. Listen to the words of the prophet John in Revelation chapter 17. Turn with me in your Bibles to Revelation chapter 17. Speaking of global powers, the apostle says in verse 12 and 13, "The 10 horns which thou sawest are 10 kings, which have received no kingdom as yet, but receive power as kings 1 hour with the beast. These have one mind, and shall give their power and strength unto the beast." Now let's think about that for a minute. That's talking about an international and global political unity that supports Rome. Isn't that what happened in the past? There was a coalition of kingdoms that supported Rome for 1,260 years. It was known as the Dark Ages, and they called it the Holy Roman Empire. They were an alliance that was often in conflict with Muslim tribes and warlords. The Crusades were a result of this clash of civilizations. But this Bible prophecy also refers to the end times. Notice Revelation 17, and John has taken in vision to see the great whore. It says there in verse 1, "I will come hither," the angel said, "I will show thee the judgment of the great whore that sitteth upon many waters." And then in verse 3 it says, "And I saw a woman sit upon a scarlet-colored beast full of the names of blasphemy, having 7 heads and 10 horns. But notice, in verse 2, "The kings of the earth have committed fornication, and the inhabitants of the earth have been made drunk with the wine of her fornication." In other words, they were in bed with the whore. And because she gives them what they want, she controls what they do, ultimately. This final coalition is rising. Just as the beast is rising again in our age and even resurrecting the Holy Roman Empire all over again on a global scale, so many of those most powerful nations of the earth begin to cooperate together and give their power and strength to the beast or Rome. These kings or rulers of the earth support Rome, both church and state. And with their power and strength,

as we read in verse 13. So listen to what the apostle says next in verse 14. These shall make war with the Lamb, and the Lamb shall overcome them, for he is Lord of lords and King of kings, and they that are with him are called and chosen and faithful. Well, who is the Lamb? The Bible opens a window that reveals what John the Baptist said when Jesus came to him for baptism. He said, "Behold, the Lamb of God, which taketh away the sin of the world." So it's clear. Jesus is the Lamb. And it is clear that he will be the one to whom the whole world is going to oppose. It says they will make war with the Lamb, verse 14. The whole sacrificial system of the Old Testament, which used a lamb as a sacrifice, was a symbol of the sacrifice of Christ for your sins and mine. He was victorious at the cross. Satan's destiny is doom, and it is certain. I don't know about you, my friends, but I want to be with the Lamb. Don't you? I want to be wherever the Lamb is, for he is shade and shelter to his people, and he will be a burning sword to his enemies. So reading on, the Bible says, "And he saith unto me," verse 15, "the waters which thou sawest, where the whore sitteth, are peoples and multitudes and nations and tongues." So now there's another little window that you can peek into and see something more about what Jesus is trying to tell us. The Bible has just defined itself again. Waters in Bible prophecy are nations and multitudes of people. These are not God's people. These are the wicked. The whore or the apostate church controls them. Revelation 17, verse 17 tells us, "For God hath put it in their hearts to fulfill his will and to agree and to give their kingdom unto the beast until the words of God shall be fulfilled." Think about that for a minute. The Bible is telling us that kings rule over multitudes of people, and that is true, and we can see it clearly. But we are also now led to understand that above the kings of the earth, there are higher powers, religious powers. The nations are under the manipulation and control of those higher powers of the Roman Catholic Church and the Holy See, or the civil arm of the Roman Church. These are the woman and the beast of Revelation chapter 17. To what city-state do presidents and prime ministers, ambassadors, dignitaries of every stripe go to with amazing regularity? To what city-state do the leaders of nations look to for moral support and guidance in solving conflicts? What city-state presents itself as the peacemaker? Yes, of course, that's Rome or the Vatican. The Bible leaves us in no doubt as to who is the whore. And why does the Bible speak this way? It's because the Bible teaches the truth. And if you want to see it and understand the wisdom of God, you will if you comply with the conditions. What are those conditions? Well, let's come to Scripture and learn, and not to cavil and argue and justify yourself, but look to what God says will happen. Humble yourself before God, and he will open the windows of insight into the Scriptures for you. You will not be left in darkness, and he will give you wisdom. So let's remember that the famous prophecy of Jesus in Matthew 24, verse 7, tells us that nation shall rise against nation, kingdom against kingdom. There shall be famines, pestilences, and earthquakes. Is all that happening today? Of course it is. Revelation 11, verse 8 tells us that the nations in the last days are going to be angry, just as Jesus said they would be. But look at Revelation 11, 19. Revelation 11, verse 19. "The temple of God was opened in heaven, and there was seen in his temple the ark of his testament. And there were lightnings and voices and thunderings and earthquake and a great hail." In other words, just as the end time issues reach a crescendo
a very powerful message goes out from the heaven that dramatically and

clearly reveals the hidden truth. Inside the Ark of the Testament, in the temple in heaven, is the place where the universal Ten Commandments are kept. That's God's law. That revelation of God's law happens when God's people give that message. That comes at the time of the end. The law is proclaimed more fully, and the Sabbath of God becomes the focal point. This is the time when the Holy Spirit will be poured out upon all flesh. Friends, we are already well into that period of time, and we're just on the verge, perhaps, of the Holy Spirit being poured out on all flesh. The law of God stands in stark contrast to the way of the kings of the earth and the way they're working and the way the beast and the woman are working to undermine God's law. And they don't like being told that they're in opposition to God. They've been trying to disguise that for centuries. But it all ends up being exposed. That's what the third angel's message is all about. Of Revelation 14. The masses of population are convicted and they begin to question the direction of their leaders. But the nations keep right on going, perhaps more openly as they build a coalition to fight against God's people, whom they will identify as religious extremists. Yes, that's right. The beast and the whore and the kings of the earth describe those who uphold God's law as religious extremists. Yes, they will be punished because they don't go along with the Sunday laws that have come in like a flood. They will persecute them. That's why the Bible says that the beast and the woman are trying to make war with the Lamb, which means that they are warring against the law of God. After all, the law is the transcript of Christ's character, but they can do nothing against Christ. They can only attack his people. And this they do with great energy and enthusiasm. The messengers that give the message of the eternal validity of the law of God reveal that these kings of the earth are turning their backs on God. God's messengers, with their faces lighted up, go out and proclaim the Sabbath more fully. They expose the false teachings of the Babylonian system of worship. They unveil the conspiracy that's keeping the people enthralled with Rome, and the blinders come off their eyes, and they see that the law of God is still the standard of righteousness. They see that the law of God is the principle on which God's people must live in and here and now, in the here and now, not to earn salvation, but to unite with heaven. But most importantly, they see that the war and bloodshed is a direct result of the disregard of God's law. Notice where they see this law. It is in the temple in heaven. There in verse 19, it says that the temple of heaven was opened, and there was seen the ark of his testament. So they see where the law of God is. It's rooted in the most holy place of the heavenly sanctuary, the place where most religious leaders have despised and claim doesn't exist. Yet there are people that proclaim the principles of the heavenly sanctuary and the law like never before. They have great power because they are under the control of the Holy Spirit in the latter rain. These religious leaders are looking after those things which are coming upon the earth, and they begin to fear that they have to fight even more fully against the Spirit of

which are coming upon the earth, for the powers of heaven shall be shaken. So, what causes that great fear? It's the distress of nations, the perplexity, the sea and the waves roaring. What is the sea in prophecy? People, multitudes of people. They're tossed and turned like the waves roaring. What then is this referring to? This is referring to war and bloodshed and international turmoil and migration and the time of trouble such as never was. All those things wrapped up into one. Men's hearts will fail them for fear because of the conflicts and pestilences and other disasters that come as a result of all this. They will seek for answers, and God's people will show them from Scripture the very answers that they need. You will never be able to do that unless you know your Bible. So let's think about for a minute what is making the nations angry today. One of them is Islam, particularly radical Islam or Muslim extremists. And the nations are angry because of the newest rendition of it known as the Islamic State or the IS. As self-declared, unrecognized Islamic extremists that have joined together to overthrow and control large portions of Iraq and Syria and beyond. On June 29, 2014, they even declared their own state, known as a caliphate, though it is not recognized by other nations. They are well-organized and well-trained, particularly in urban warfare. They are well organized because they have highly effective command structure, and it has given them significant advantage over the Iraqi military and over whatever opposition they might have in Syria. But what makes the nations angry is their brutal behavior, which has earned them the title of terrorist group among the nations. It seems that they kill anyone who doesn't agree with them or who opposes them. And they especially make use of the method of beheading their victim and have made this very public on social media and the major news sources. They kill men, women, and children and cause destruction of the social order wherever they can and then replace it with their own. The IS beheaded two American journalists, James Foley and Stephen Sotloff, on video a long time ago and posted them on the internet. They cut off the head of a British aid worker and threatened to kill others in the same manner. And since then, they've, of course, beheaded many more. Without going into detail over their convoluted history and its several iterations, suffice it to say that the Islamic State claims religious control over Muslims worldwide. They aim to establish Sharia law in all territories they control and would like to establish a global caliphate beginning with the region of the Levant, and or rather the Eastern Mediterranean, which is what the Levant refers to, which approximately includes Syria, Jordan, Israel, Palestine, Lebanon, Cyprus, and parts of Turkey. They also include Iraq in their territorial plans. The IS used these captives to demonstrate their brutality and their shallow regard for life. But the beheadings were also used to anger the American people and engage America in yet another war, dragging it back into Iraq. For now, it's a war of air power, and only boots on the ground are advisors to the Iraqi military, although now it looks like Russia is bringing some boots on the ground there as well, perhaps. But the Islamic State continues to wreak havoc. They've killed thousands, perhaps tens of thousands of innocent people throughout northern Iraq and Syria, especially ethnic minorities, most of whom are Christian. There seems to be no stopping them without outside intervention. President Obama declared that the United States would escalate their involvement to degrade and eventually destroy the Islamic State through air power. But that hasn't happened, perhaps because he wasn't all that enthusiastic about doing it, even though that's what he said in public. A 5,000-year-old prophecy, however, makes it clear why Islam, particularly its radical elements, is making the nations angry. Genesis chapter 16. Turn with me in your Bibles to Genesis chapter 16.

And we'll look at verse 11 and 12. Genesis chapter 16, verse 11 and 12. It says, "And the angel of the Lord said unto her," that's Hagar, "Behold, thou art with child, and shalt bear a son, and shalt call his name Ishmael, because the Lord hath heard thy affliction." Now notice verse 12. "And he will be a wild man. His hand will be against every man, and every man's hand against him. And he shall dwell in the presence of all his brethren." Notice that this verse says that he shall be a wild man. This is referring, no doubt, to the extremism of Islam. It is indeed wild and excessive, no doubt, to the this is the continual pressure that the Islamic nations continue to put on Western countries or other nations that they wish to control. And there is continual pressure in Islamic nations to be strongly influenced, if not outright controlled, by the extremists. Just look at the so-called Arab Spring, which swept across North Africa as the dictators were toppled across the region. Bad men as they may have been, extremist elements have made of other bad men have replaced them. And war and bloodshed continue. Look at Libya, Egypt, Syria, Gaza, etc. Everywhere you turn, it seems, there is violent Islamic extremists. It is wild indeed. Notice also the verse said, "He shall dwell in the presence of all his brethren." In other words, Islamic extremists derive their agendas and their support from Muslim territories first, and then expand out to other places like Africa and Europe and Australia and America and New Zealand, other places. Already there's talk of extremists returning from the Middle East to cause chaos and terror in their home countries. Many of these left America, Britain, and Australia and other places to join forces with the Islamic State, and who are returning then to wreak havoc on their home countries. But this verse is referring to a generalized support among Muslims and even Muslim nations for these wild actions. This weakens the Muslim governments, and though they officially oppose the extremists, yet the extremists operate with a lot of freedom within those nations. They even get financial and logistical support from some governments. Turkey, for instance, has openly provided logistical support, intelligence, and satellite imagery to the Islamic State fighters, in addition to providing them with training. That's how they get away with it for so long. They dwell among their brethren. They get support from Muslims and from Muslim nations. The Islamic State also recruits fighters in Western countries. They have a sophisticated way of playing on the grievances and the lack of identity in young people. They cultivate their hunger in strong male leadership, which many of them have never had. And they invite them to join the global jihad to restore justice. Not only have they been recruiting young men, but they've also been recruiting young girls to become the wives of the fighters and bear them children so that they can establish a multi-generational and sustainable fight. They are not stupid, and they're not primitive. They are well-trained, well-equipped, and well-funded, but they are wicked. And lastly, notice in verse 12 that it says, "His hand shall be against every man, and every man's hand against him." Not even Muslims trust each other. But notice that the unity against the sons of Ishmael. If every man's hand is against these extremists, that explains to us that there is a foundation for global fight against radical Islam. Western nations and even Islamic nations unite in order to fight the Islamic extremism. In other words, the angel of the Lord prophesied that in the last days there would be a coalition of nations that unite together to fight Ishmael's wild and extreme behavior through the Islamic State or through other extremists. The nations are angry.

The Islamic State is apparently planning to even the score over the medieval crusades, which were conducted upon the urging of popes and prelates, by the way. The crusades were wars between the Ottomans, or the Muslims, and the so-called Christians. But now, let's think about the reaction of Western nations to the rise of the Islamic power that appears as though it has gained a lot of traction. The United States and other nations of the world are going after whatever nations are willing to fight the Islamic extremists and the Islamic State, to unite together to do this. And the news media is giving the Islamic State a lot of airtime, which makes them seem almost larger than life and gives them notoriety. Chuck Hagel, the Pentagon chief, some time ago, said the Islamic State is beyond anything we've seen and poses a greater terrorism threat than Al-Qaeda. The ISIL, he said, is as sophisticated and well-funded as any group we have seen. They're beyond just a terrorist group. They marry ideology, sophistication, strategic and tactical military prowess, and they are tremendously well-funded. This is beyond anything that we've seen. So we must prepare for everything. And the only way to do that is to take a cold, steely, hard look at it and get ready. Martin Dempsey, chairman at the time of the U.S. Joint Chiefs of Staff, said this is an organization that has apocalyptic, end-of-day strategic vision, which will eventually have to be defeated. Now, I want you to notice what he said. The apocalyptic, end-of-days strategic vision. That end-time focus is important to note. People are being cultivated to suspicion anyone with an end-time emphasis and label them as extremists, which will help them misunderstand and misrepresent even the true presentation of end-time prophecies. The Islamic State's vision, end-time vision, is erroneous. And though it does not fulfill Bible prophecy in key areas, as we will see, what I'm saying is that these people are being cultivated and trained to fear anyone or anything that addresses end-time apocalyptic scenarios. Hagel and Dempsey said that the U.S. military can only be one element in the solution and called for the military and diplomatic help from other countries. In other words, the Pentagon is calling for a coalition of the region and beyond to stop the wild man of the East. They're calling for a unity of nations to fight against ISIL and the wickedness it represents so that it can be destroyed. Hegel is even pressing Turkey to join the regional coalition to fight these Muslims, and yet Turkey has been supporting the Islamic State. It's as hypocritical as you can get. And now with revelations that the United States had something to do with preparing ISIS for its work, makes even greater hypocrisy. Saying that the Islamic State is a manifestation of evil and a vicious terrorist organization, U.S. Secretary of State John Kerry has been shuttling between various Arab nations in an attempt to get them to join the United Coalition against these religious extremists. He is not just trying to unite the Arab nations against the Islamic State, but the United States has been coordinating with more than 45 nations in its effort against the Islamic State. And they hope that the United Nations Security Council will authorize action. Well, that remains to be seen, even now. The fact is that the political situation in the Middle East is very complicated. Even the Pope is getting into the act of uniting the nations. Pope Francis said, referring to the Islamic State, that the unjust aggressor must be stopped. Though he tried to moderate his words, it is clear that the Vatican's 15-year-old teaching of a just war theory is still in play. After all, the only way to stop an entity that has surface-to-air missiles, machine guns, loads of ammunition, and an unreasonable spirit is to stop them with military action or war. Archbishop Silvano Tomasi, the Vatican's permanent observer to the United Nations in Geneva, went on record as saying

Maybe military action is necessary at this moment. James Bretzky, a priest and theologian at the Jesuit Boston College, said, "This is the most pronounced endorsement of the use of force of any pope in the last 100 years. After the papal comments, the Islamic State threatened the pope, and Italy and the Vatican ramped up security and issued a security alert. The alert warns that the Islamic State is looking to attack sensitive targets both in and out of Rome, including embassies, Catholic churches, bus and train stations, airports, and the like." An Islamic State propaganda booklet called Dabiq describes the desire of the Islamic State to overthrow Christianity and to break the cross. The cover of the book shows a picture of the Vatican with an Islamic State flag draped over it. And Christians are one of the main targets of Islamic State brutality. Persecution of Christians in the territories conquered by the Islamic State is no secret. Thousands have been killed. Thousands have fled their homes and their ancient lands and have holed up in refugee camps. And then, now they are moving into Europe like a flood. No wonder Pope Francis said that the unjust aggressor must be stopped. And yet it continues. It is an appeal to Christians and so-called Christian nations to go to war against the Islamic State. And perhaps it could end up as a modern crusade. So, Chuck Hagel, John Kerry, Pope Francis, they're all calling for the nations to unite and fight against extremists. This coalition of the willing is laying the foundation for a greater unity on a more global scale. Eventually, the Bible tells us, the nations of the earth will be united and allied against God's people. But in order to make preparation for global and religious unity, they must practice on some other target. You see, that other target is radical Islam. If Western nations would ever repudiate their constitutions and restore papal principles, which these constitutions prevented, they have to have a reason and an excuse to do it. The terrorist attacks of September 11, 2001 gave them the opportunity, and the war against terror was on. But that struggle was focused on the United States mainly. But the U.S. cobbled together a group of allied nations to provide at least token support, a coalition of the willing, as it was called, to fight terrorism. But the main emphasis in the fight against terrorism was rather focused on protecting America and America's interests. Don't get me wrong. Other nations like Europe and Britain had plenty to worry about themselves. But the Americans carried out the main fight in Iraq and Afghanistan with little help from their friends. Now, however, the scene has changed. The rise of the Islamic State is much broader and involves fighters from many Western nations and includes threats against many nations. The Islamic State is also called the jihadists from Europe and Australia and Canada and other nations that are part of the coalition to fight the Islamic State and conduct jihad in their own nations and kill those who are Muslim, who are not Muslim. Muhammad al-Adnani, the spokesman for the Islamic State, said that if you kill a disbelieving American or European, especially the spiteful and filthy French, or an Australian or a Canadian or any other disbeliever from the disbelievers waging war, including the citizens of countries that entered into a coalition against the Islamic State, then rely on Allah and kill him in any manner or way, however it may be. Recently, Australia conducted raids of two of its major cities and arrested a number of people for a plot to randomly behead people on the streets of Sydney on camera with an Islamic State flag draped over their heads. The broader, more global threats by the Islamic State are also creating the need for a much broader coalition of nations to rule. Radical Islam is the excuse that is needed to unite the nations together in preparation for final war against Christ and against his people. But they must get practice first.
They must refine their logistics, their skill, their intellectual capabilities to carry out such a

war. So they get to do this against religious extremists. And they are really bad and really dangerous. Once the issues are matured, they can then use their tactics against a new target, those who were never intended as targets in the first place. Friends, do you remember Daniel 8:24? Let's have a look at Daniel 8:24. Daniel chapter 8, verse 24 says, "And his power shall be mighty, but not by his own power. He shall destroy wonderfully and shall prosper and practice and shall destroy the mighty and the holy people. And through his policy also, he shall cause craft to prosper in his hand. He shall magnify himself in his heart and by peace shall destroy many. He shall also stand up against the prince of princes, but he shall be broken without hand." He shall by peace destroy many. The people of this earth will be so tired of war and violence and bloodshed that they will gladly receive the Pope because he comes in the name of peace. As we noted earlier, Revelation chapter 17, verse 13 and 17 tell us that the kings of the earth give their power to the beast to rule over the nations, and they give their strength to the beast to support her role in controlling the world. So the Bible tells us that the papacy will unite the nations of the world against God's people, who represent the prince of princes in their characters, and they bear his message, his last and final message of warning to the world to disconnect from Babylon and join God's true people. 2 Thessalonians chapter 2, verse 4. 2 Thessalonians chapter 2, verse 4. This is talking about worship. "Who opposeth and exalteth himself above all that is called God or that is worshipped, so that he as God sitteth in the temple of God, showing himself that he is God." That's all about worship. It's talking about worship in these verses, and this is the end time issue. It means that he sets himself up against God's people. He persecutes them if they will not worship him. This is the aim and final outcome of the conflicts we see in this world today. The Bible tells us they will ultimately lead to the restoration of papal power and papal persecution. All the bloodshed leads to support for Rome's role as the so-called peacemaker. The unity of political nations is not all there is to this. There's another second level of unity that is developing around the world and around the wild man of the East. It is a religious unity. In September, former Israeli President Shimon Peres paid a personal visit to the Pope and made a rather unique suggestion. Peres proposed that the Pope head up a new organization of United Religions, a kind of United Nations of Religions. He also said that the Pope was the only person respected enough to bring an end to the wars that are raging in the Middle East. In the past, most of the wars in the world were motivated by the idea of nationhood, Peres said. But today, wars are incited using religion as an excuse. The summit was the third high-profile meeting between the two men in less than 5 months. "What we need is an organization of United Religions as the best way to combat terrorists who kill in the name of faith," Peres said in a press interview. "What we need is an unquestionable moral authority who says out loud, 'No, God does not want this and does not allow it.'" So the former Israeli leader is advocating that the Vatican organize a United Religions to combat religious wars and violence. He praised the Pope as a man of peace and suggested that he is the only one who can pull it together. Well, this gives new meaning to the passage of Revelation 17:13. Come over to Revelation chapter 17:13 one more time. "These have one mind and shall give their power and strength to the beast."
It will be in

religious peace that the nations will rally around the Pope, and in a show of unity will support Rome with their temporal power and strength in the hopes that it will bring the much-needed peace to a very bloody period of time in religious war. In recent times, the charismatic Pope Francis, a shrewd Jesuit, has been working together with the evangelicals to finally bring them toward Rome. He's calling them to come to full sacramental and visible unity with Rome. Tony Palmer, a charismatic leader, worked very hard to bring this on and up to his death in a motorcycle accident, especially with Kenneth Copeland, to take large steps toward Rome. He even organized a lengthy meeting between a group of key influential evangelical leaders and the Pope, in which they pledged their support for religious unity. Other churches have been working for a long time on the matter of unity with Rome. Most of the Reformation churches, including the Lutheran, Anglican, Presbyterian churches, they're all quite advanced in their dialogue with Rome. And Pope Francis continues to push for unity. Support for military action now comes from an unexpected corner. As the ecumenical movement, which calls for peace between religions, matures, the churches and Christian people led by the Catholic Church are more readily drawn into ever larger problems on a more global scale than ever. Listen to this. Pope Francis, and I quote, has joined with Christians facing genocide in Iraq and Syria, calling upon the world to join him in prayer and action to bring peace to the troubled region. Calling for international action, he has asked the world to stop these crimes. The Vatican's representative in Iraq echoed this unprecedented papal remark. Archbishop Giorgio Lingua called military action against the brutal terrorist something that had to be done if the Islamic State was to be stopped. Chaldean Patriarch Luis Sacco of Baghdad went even further. There is a need of international support and a professional, well-equipped army, he said. In support of the papal appeal, Catholic Online added, the atrocities are real. The genocide is real. The Islamic State has recruited fighters from almost all of the world's nations, and more arrive every day. They are motivated by an aggressive, rabid interpretation of Islamic scriptures. Most notably, they are consumed with bloodlust and willing to commit and publicize every atrocity. This attracts sadistic men from across the Islamic world to their cause, who commit even more atrocities. Shocking. This is the purest form of evil the planet has seen in generations. They cannot be reasoned with. As all Christians do have a recognized right to self-defense in face of an existential threat, the time has come for all Catholics to join with Pope Francis and the Christians of Iraq and Syria in prayer and action with the intent of ridding the world of the evil of the Islamic State. As the Islamic State persecutes Christian minorities, especially, it ignites indignation among religious people, which builds support for unity among Christians in support of the war against the Islamic State with boots on the ground and everything. In this

This flood of migrants coming into Western Europe and then from there to other places in the world adds to the confusion. And it adds to the rational arguments in favor of globalization. Because as these Islamic people come into Western Europe, they will bring cultural conflict and chaos and other problems to all these various nations where they come. And the more that come in, the more chaos there will be. And the more demands there will be for accepting of their religious distinctives and for religious tolerance. But there will also be terrorism, because there are terrorists that are trying to sneak in with the migrants as if they are all

These terrorists come from the Islamic State, and many of them come from the Islamic State, and they will eventually create havoc in the Western countries, especially where they are migrating to. So it creates more justification for international globalists to impose more global power, more globalization, so to speak, in order to prevent the chaos that will come as a result of mixing these cultures, these irreconcilable cultures. Jesus himself said in Matthew 24, verse 9, "And ye shall be hated of all nations for my name's sake." That's talking about the international and global unity of the nations of religions who will turn their strategic planning, their intelligence organizations, and their tactical weapons on a new target. So how will all of this fit together? As more chaos develops, as more conflict arises, there will be reasons for the global nations to impose more control over the nations of the world and to establish globalization and a one world government. And that one world government has one destiny. It has one purpose, ultimately, and that is to enforce the worship of Rome. That's what the Bible says. Because there will be a universal Sunday law. In other words, it will be promoted in order to bring peace. It will be promoted in order to bring a restoration of confidence in local governments as well as in the New World Order. But eventually, it will conflict with God's people. Because God's people will be at the center of this conflict. And the focus will change from Islamic terrorists to at least broaden to conflict with those who are true and faithful to Jesus Christ. So God's people will have nowhere to hide. Julian Assange, who exposed some of the evil deeds of the United States and other nations and who is now under threat of prosecution, has been able to hide in asylum in an embassy of Ecuador in London for some time. Edward Snowden, who exposed the sins and evil deeds of the NSA, is now hiding in Russia, who gave him asylum there. Why are Julian Assange and Edward Snowden hiding? It's because the nations are angry at them. They are in asylum because there are whole groups of nations that would love to arrest and prosecute them because they blew the whistle on their secret things. But God's people will actually have to do a much greater thing than Julian Assange or Edward Snowden. They will have to expose the sins of Babylon, all the immoral filth that's going on between the nations of the earth. This will make the Pope very angry at them, and it will be easy for him to accuse them. All the nations in league with Rome will be angry also. That's why Jesus said, "Ye shall be hated of all nations." You know, notice that this inclusive language is everywhere in Scripture. For God's people, there will be nowhere to hide, because no one nation will be their friend and offer them asylum. There's only one place they can hide, and that's under the shadow of the Almighty. Psalm 91, verse 1. They must come into the secret place of the Most High if they want His protection. I'm so glad that I don't have to rely on the protection of human governments or organizations. I'm so glad that I'm under the protection of the Most High. This is the greatest treasure, and if your life is in harmony with Christ, you'll be under His control and under His special protection. Listen to this statement from Great Controversy, page 589. Satan has control of all whom God does not especially guard. How about that? Do you want to avoid being under the control of Satan? Of course you do. But then you must get under the special guardianship of the Almighty. Brothers and sisters, it's important that we seek to know God and understand His principles of truth and righteousness for these last days. For we are living in a time of great crisis, and it's only going to get worse. The social upheavals that we witness today are only the beginning of the chaos that will come to the planet. And may God bless us as we study to show ourselves approved unto God.

and live our lives in harmony with His principles until Jesus comes in the clouds of glory. It may be difficult. There may be troubles on every side. But Jesus has a plan to sustain His people throughout it all. Let us pray. Our Father in heaven, we are so grateful for Christ who loves us and who is looking after us. We pray that we'll come into the shadow of the Almighty, and that His protection will be upon us. I pray for the Holy Spirit to be in each heart today, and may we fully understand the times in which we live, for they are so crucial to understanding what we must do to prepare for that which is coming upon us and for the second coming of Christ. In Jesus' name we pray for the Holy Spirit. Amen.

But I would not have you to be ignorant, brethren, concerning them which are asleep, that ye sorrow not, even as others which have no hope. For if we believe that Jesus died and rose again, even so them also which sleep in Jesus will God bring with him. For this we say unto you by the word of the Lord, that we which are alive and remain unto the coming of the Lord shall not prevent them which are asleep. For the Lord himself shall descend from heaven with a shout, with the voice of the archangel, and with the trump of God, and the dead in Christ shall rise first. Then we which are alive and remain shall be caught up together with them in the clouds to meet the Lord in the air, and so shall we ever be with the Lord.

Hi there. Welcome to our third episode of Brain Power Seminar. How to improve your brain power is something that we all really want. And we're going to talk about the muddled mind. What really muddles our frontal lobe action in this next episode? We have looked at 10 times wiser in our first episode. And then the real mind in our second one. For our fourth one, we're going to look at the power crisis. Our brain needs a constant power supply, and we're going to look at what input do we need for that. And then the power supply to our brain on the fifth session, and then shaping your thoughts. Good cop, bad cop. And then we're going to look at the EFAs, the essential fatty acids that our brain really needs. And then your brain, satisfaction or slavery. Brain or belly, it's your choice. And once again, remind you, there's two things we don't want to touch, and that is our purse and our plate. But if you really want to fly like an eagle, you need to change some of those choices that we make. Your brain, intimacy and seduction is another very important episode that you should not miss. We're also going to look at who is in charge in your brain, who is in charge, and then the power of freedom. We've got such a warped idea of really what freedom is, and we're going to focus on that area in our second last episode. And our last one, renewing your mind, the cherry on the cake, really how to renew your mind, looking at Romans 12, verse 1 and 2. A little bit more revision of our last episode. We have discovered that the crown of the brain is really seated in the frontal lobe. This is where our spirituality is seated. This is where our morality, our willpower, our

motivation, our reasoning, our judgment is all placed here. It's the most sensitive part of the body. You could just imagine, and this is what this whole series is about. It's not, you know, teaching techniques or memory enhancing techniques. It's really very simply looking at what physically can I do to my brain so that it would naturally just work more optimally without any effort from my side. So caring for it will make it work most optimally, naturally. There's a beautiful verse that I want to relay to you in Genesis, the first chapter, verse 29. Really, God telling us how we should operate. It's like Henry Ford telling us in the handbook of the first Ford, what oil should be put in? What fuel should be put in the tank so that this car would move? What would make this vehicle that God created move in the right direction? Well, God said, behold, I have given you every plant yielding seed that is on the face of the earth, and every tree with seed in its fruit. You shall have them for food. God was very clear on this. He gave us a specific instruction of what we should eat that would really make us excel rather than just stay where we are so used to stay. Now, some brain facts that we need to share today. The average human brain weighs around 1.36 kilograms. That's half the weight of your skin. Very interesting. 1.36 kilograms, half the weight of your skin. Very small organ, very small in comparison to your whole body. Only 2% of your body weight. And then the most important part of this, where we're going to focus today, is the frontal lobe, the one-third part of this brain that's only 2% of the weight of the body. A compromised frontal lobe causes a muddled mind. If I would live the way that my frontal lobe is compromised, I'm going to not think the way I should. I'm not going to act the way that I really should. And it is mainly caused by improper lifestyle. The way that I live, the way that I eat, the way that I drink is really going to compromise or uncompromise my frontal lobe action. With this episode, I would love to share 14 frontal lobe hits with you. If we would be able to avoid these hits, we naturally would just find us flying like eagles rather than scratching like chickens. Well, the first hit that we're going to look at on the frontal lobe is a lack of water. Now, I want to just mention that this episode, we're going to just run through the 14, and then we're going to unpack them as the episodes come from here onwards. So we're going to look at the lack of water and other hits. We're going to just share it with you, just share a little simple outline to it, but we're going to go into depth in some of these and most of these frontal lobe hits so that we would understand this the best at the end of this series. Water and in and around the cell becomes concentrated when I don't have enough water. When I'm dehydrated, that area around the cell. Now you can just imagine looking at the previous session. If the axon button comes together, connecting with the next neurotransmitter, there in that space there, that environment where there's chemical and electrical action, if the environment around it is going to change, that message is going to change. So this electrical changes to and from the cell are affected by too little water in my lifestyle. And that changes my behavior. I've many times seen
two young kids really quarreling and fighting all the

time. And many times they are dehydrated. Give them a glass of water and it seems like it just calms the mood. I've seen this in exam halls where a student needs a little bit of water and he would start relaying information much better. We need a good amount of water in our lifestyle every day. Hit number two, and it really is hitting us on the frontal lobe. It is a raised carbon dioxide level. This is a very important one, and we really look over this many times. Carbon dioxide makes the environment pH acid. We don't want that. We want this good environment in our cell area. You would feel sleepy, but your body is not going to feel as though it had slept well if you would sleep in a room where all the windows and the doors are closed. You need some ventilation during the night, and then you would get up in the morning nice and fresh, rested and feeling well. It's going to make you not think clearly if you have a raised carbon dioxide level in your system. You're going to make poor choices, and your memory is not going to be as good as it should. It's going to change your behavior. Hit number three, very important hit that we should avoid, and that is poor blood flow in our system. Now, things like sugar, and we're talking about, yeah, especially the refined sugars and oils and fats, they all cause your blood cells to be sticky. Wrong fats causes plaque, which hinders blood flow. And we need good blood flow because our brain needs, number one, oxygen, and it needs glucose. Very, very important. And it should take away all the unnecessary elements that we don't need there. That circulation is very, very important. If something is hindering it, I am not going to have the best action from my frontal lobe. It also makes the pH acid of my brain cells more acid. Neurotransmitter messages change in that environment. We need a very specific acid level there. And this changes. Very often comes so subtle, we do foolish things and we don't even realize that we are doing them. Then we look at hit number four. We've got 14 of them. So let's look at number four. Hit number four is poor nutrition. Sometimes we have a whole table full of food, but we've got very, very little nutritional value in those foods that we have. So too much concentrated, too much refined foods, plenty of food, but nutritionally there is famine. The production of neurotransmitters is blocked by this. And the structure of the neurotransmitters is changed. This changes the messages from the one cell to the other and could cause miscommunication. It would change mood changes. It would cause poor memory. It could even cause dementia. Let's look at hit number five. And if you would do yourself a favor, take note. Number one, number two, number three, number four. We now are number five. If you can avoid these hits, you would start flying as you would never think you could. Number five, hit number five is drugs. Now, when we look at drugs, it is legal and illegal drugs. You see, drugs, legal and illegal, makes you feel good. It does something to your system. The neurotransmitter quality and quantity control is affected by this. It normally causes too much or too little neurotransmitter to be released, and that causes wrong messages at the end of the day. Let me pick up one or two of them. Marijuana, for instance, or caffeine. Well, you won't think that I would put that in the same category, but it is really, it needs to be put in the same category. You see, nicotine does the same thing. They change the neurotransmitter messages and feelings are deceived. I get this feeling of it's okay. I get this feeling of, yes, you know, I'm at peace. But really what

happens in the cell is a different story. It also has the potential to permanently damage an unborn child's brain. Very important when you are pregnant, ladies, mommies, to be, that you would not use any drugs, even legal drugs. Should you need to be very careful in using that. Now, let me lift up one that we would normally put in a category of, now this is not a drug. Coffee is a commonly accepted legal social drug. I want to make the statement that it is the drug of choice in South Africa. It is the early morning lift. Some people just cannot operate if they don't have some coffee, some caffeine, in their morning, first thing that they do in the morning. Well, let's look at the effect of this drug. Caffeine. Let's look at this drug. Caffeine does cause dependency. We need to know that it causes withdrawal symptoms if I would stop using it. It impairs physical and mental performance. You are affected by using this legal drug. It interferes with sleep. I found many people don't sleep and they don't get that real stage 3 and 4 stages of their sleeping pattern at night. Others really do go and sleep with it. That is something very interesting. It does even impact on your character, your spiritual and social side of that. Now, when I mention these things, we could really prove this with science today. It's so remarkable that we have, and we see an effect in the research on these different areas. It dehydrates the body. If you would have one cup of coffee, you at least need 5 cups of water to rectify just the hydration levels that would be out. It also damages neurotransmitter receptors. It causes weaker messages. There needs to be good communication in the cells. Caffeine causes weaker messages. Now, let me explain this to you in more detail. Adenosine is a brain chemical that acts like the brakes of a car. Now, I want to ask the question, does a car need brakes? Will you drive a car without brakes? Well, I would not. It would be most dangerous to do that. Well, the problem is, the moment I use caffeine in my diet, it actually overrides my brain's brakes. That is adenosine. You see, adenosine balances the brain transmitters. It keeps them in the comfort zone. The moment I use caffeine, it disables those brakes. And the side effects of it is anxiety neurosis, psychosis, where I actually lose touch of reality. It could even lead to schizophrenia. Now, this is serious. It means that if my cells say, I'm tired, and the message goes and it's relayed. Adenosine relays that message to the body. It means go and sleep, go and have a rest. Now I have a cup of coffee and it overrides and say, no, you're not tired. You can go on. The fact is your cells are tired and they're going to get damaged when I override them. And this is what this legal drug does. It overrides that. There's a study done in Norway. They call it the caffeine nurses study, and they found that there's a significant increase in depression and stress management in women who were coffee drinkers. Very profound is they found their blood oxygen levels down by 60%. You need to know that 25% of the oxygen that you take in while you breathe goes to your brain. So 1/4 of what you breathe goes to the brain. If I use caffeine, it means that there's 60% lower oxygen that goes to my brain. This is why we have such a big problem with this legal drug. The brain goes to great measures to counteract the effect of this

caffeine. It also decreases the sleep stages 3 and 4 that restore our brain for the new day. So I'm not going to feel that good in the morning when I wake up if I'm on a lifestyle where I use caffeine. I will live a half-baked life. You know what? I really do know the difference today after my experience with cancer, what it is to live to the fullest rather than in comparison with living a half-baked life. It's really a big difference. It also disrupts complex motor tasks. We need to know that this legal drug changes our reaction time. Our fine motor coordination is influenced by this. And contrary to what many people believe, there's no evidence to date that caffeine improves intellectual ability. Some people say, you know, I have a cup of coffee, then I can just, you know, memorize better. There's no fact to that. There's a very interesting statement made by my favorite writer, and I might take it to the screen, that says, coffee is a hurtful indulgence. It temporarily excites the mind, but the after effect is exhaustion, prostration, paralysis of the mental, moral, and physical powers. The mind becomes enervated, and unless through determined effort, the habit is overcome, the activity of the brain is permanently lessened. Now, that is profound. And I want you to just notice when this was written. This is written in 1890. Guys, we are far from there. Have we not learned from this? Let me give you a very specific example. On the screen, you can see a little spider. Well, what the scientists did, they gave this little spider the equivalent of 2 spider cups of coffee. Now, I'm saying spider cups because, you know, if you would give a spider 2 cups of coffee, it would die immediately. So they weighed the weight of a man. They weighed, you know, the spider, and they made this calculation to give them the equivalent of spider cups, 2 cups of coffee. After they gave the spider the caffeine, the cups of coffee, there it did its job. Look at that. Beautiful, beautiful, isn't it? Yeah, it's a beautiful mess. The poor little creature could really not accomplish what God created it to do. Well, 48 hours later, it's really trying its best, but really not there at all. You can see all the little web lines askew. This guy really is not there. And then only 96 hours later is he back on track to do whatever he's created to do perfectly. Beautiful, perfect spider web. Guys, I need you to know that we have a responsibility when it comes to what we eat and what we drink,

in our society. You know, we don't think anymore. We are fed information. We sit in front of television. We do various things. Our cell phones. You know, we are decided for. There's no abstract thinking. We don't think anymore. We don't do math and the sum by calculating. We use a calculator, our cell phone calculator. A lack of abstract thinking does compromise our frontal lobe. And we actually see early onset of age when we don't do this abstract thinking thing. Hit number 9. That is going against your conscience. If you know something is wrong, but you still go and do it against your conscience, that is a frontal lobe hit. That would compromise your frontal lobe. Hit number 10, very important one, and that is a low carbohydrate diet. You've heard it. It's been said so many times. Low carb diet. This is what you need to really, you know, get into that shape. Well, people, we know that carbohydrates are brain food. If you don't have carbohydrates in your diet, you are starving your brain. Carbohydrates need to be unrefined for the brain to work optimally. So we sometimes have a lot of carbohydrates, and this is the carbohydrates that we should be warned about. This, you know, this white carbohydrates, where all the good nutritional values are taken out. We're left with really not something that the brain can feed on. Then we need to go and look at number 11, hit number 11, and that is television. Now, I know I'm not very popular when I start saying this, but we're going to look at television being and having a semi-hypnotic effect on us. We're going to unpack this in some of the episodes that comes in the future. Then hit number 12, music. Music is really a big issue today. It causes our frontal lobe to be compromised in the sense that it bypasses the control of reason and it goes straight to the limbic system, where we start acting on the beat, on the rhythm of the music, instead of cognitively controlling it by our thoughts. We're going to unpack this in the future. And then number 13, and that is cell phones. Well, I could never put this one in before about a year ago, when the research has shown that cell phones are really a big problem. I want you to know that this is a frontal lobe hit. It has a lot of physical risks involved, but also it distracts us from really being in what really should be in control. Then we go to the last hit, number 14. There's more than 21, but we are focusing only on these 14 in this series. And hit number 14 is a lack of scriptural study. Very interesting one. And we do have scientific proof to show that this is really true. Well, this statement says, nothing is so calculated to enlarge the mind and strengthen the intellect as the study of the Bible. No other study will so elevate the soul and give vigor to the faculties as the study of the living oracles. There's a big difference here between a good, healthy frontal lobe and one that's compromised. And you can see it on this picture. You can see there's a difference between the frontal lobe area and the rest of the brain. This is a visible frontotemporal degeneration that you see here. There's a look after and a look not after brain on our screen. People, I physically could enhance my brain action and the way I think, the way I live, by caring for my brain, of feeding it the right food, of doing what it should do. The bottom line, our pet little habits give us a very short term good feeling at a great risk. They are robbing you of something.

very awesome, and that is who you really are. You change by the things that you do. God wants to restore your mind in you. Give him an opportunity to do that. I want to remind you of Romans 12 verse 2, and we're gonna unpack this in our later episode. And do not be conformed to this world, but be transformed by the renewing of your mind in order to prove by you what is it that is good and pleasing and what is the perfect will of God. In the sessions to come, I'm going to share with you the characteristics of a new mind. And the question is, do you want to have a new mind? May God bless you as you make good decisions to fly rather than to scratch. Until we see next time, may you be blessed. See you then.

All good health habits start with a purpose. They start with a decision. They start with a commitment. So why is that? That there's so many more calories in this smaller portion of food? It's because of the refining process and the adding of things that are really not that essential for health, but they may taste good. Adequate water intake is one of the most profound influencers of cancer risk reduction. You can see here in the slide, rectal cancer was reduced by 92%. Hello, everyone, and welcome back to Preventive Parenting. We have session four, Dare to be a Daniel, prepared for you today. And I believe you're going to love this presentation. You're going to love the content because it's about food. And who doesn't love food? Who doesn't like to eat? We all have to eat, but are we eating for strength? That's the big question. A lot of people will do research and try to figure out, well, what's the healthiest diet? And in fact, that's probably always a trending question on Google. But you can easily become overwhelmed with the different ideas and philosophies of what constitutes healthy eating. And so I believe if we ever want to establish a truth with absolute certainty, we should go back to the Word of God. And guess what? We can do both today. We can look at clinical research and we can look at the Word of God. In fact, we can look at what is arguably the very first clinical research study ever published. That's published in the book of Daniel. This was from the New England Journal of Medicine in 2003. A contributor said, "The first published report of a clinical trial has biblical origins. In the book of Daniel, references made to the unwillingness of the Israelite Daniel to accept the diet offered by the Babylonian king Nebuchadnezzar." And that's not the only research article that cited this as being the original research study ever published. There was also an OB medical journal back in 1995 that said this. Around 600 BC, Daniel of Judah conducted what is widely regarded as the earliest recorded clinical trial. His trial compared the health effects of a plant-based diet with those of a royal Babylonian diet over a 10-day period. And I'll add a little to that as well. It went beyond 10 days, as we'll find out